Hello, and welcome to the second hour of today's Arizona Republic. I'm Molly Mudick, your volunteer reader. We'll start with the death notices and move on to business and sports, then the opinions and editorials, and finish up with today's horoscopes, Dear Abby, and the comics. The death notices from today's Arizona Republic: Lori Holler Brassfield, age 55, from Scottsdale; Gloria Padilla, age 89, from Glendale; Rosemary C. Shively, from Tempe, no age given; Lucille Surridge, age 91, from Phoenix; Dennis Dean Thompson, age 60, from Phoenix; and Kenneth Leroy Walker, age 64, no town given; and Zella Zanis, from Phoenix, no age given. And turning now to the business section in today's Arizona Republic, Abbott to pay $384 million in settlement. The lawsuit followed the 2022 recall of baby formula. Abbott Laboratories has agreed to pay more than $384 million to settle allegations that it knowingly manufactured infant formula in environments that posed a substantial risk of contamination, then sold the products to federal and state programs, the U.S. Justice Department said on September 14th. The deal resolves claims that Abbott knew that the conditions and manufacturing processes at Abbott's Sturgis, Michigan, and Casa Grande, Arizona formula production plants increased the risk of contamination, but failed to properly test the products or alert regulators to positive tests. Payments for the products came out of the U.S. Department of Agriculture and Medicaid funds, according to the department. The USDA and state Medicaid funds are used to subsidize costs of formula for eligible families. There was no finding of liability, and the company did not admit wrongdoing as part of the settlement. The department closed a related criminal investigation, Abbott said in a statement. The lawsuit followed a 2022 recall of Abbott baby formula products after complaints that they were contaminated with a potentially deadly bacteria. Abbott initiated a recall of its infant formula products and closed its Michigan plant in 2022 after investigators found traces of a potentially deadly bacteria at that plant. The recall and the plant closure worsened a national shortage of baby formula that had begun with pandemic supply chain issues. Abbott said no unopened distributed Abbott infant formulas have ever tested positive for the bacteria. Nothing matters more than safety and the quality of Abbott's products, the company said. We make infant formula with the same care we would for our own families and are deeply committed to earning and maintaining caregivers' trust. And continuing with the business section, jet fuel prices weigh on smaller airlines. Air Baltic troubles hint at tough winter ahead. After Latvian Airlines Air Baltic filed Chapter 11 proceedings on September 14th, the aviation sector is bracing for a tough winter as the Iran war continues to push up jet fuel costs. The U.S. war with Iran has sparked the worst airline crisis in terms of costs since the COVID-19 pandemic. Air Baltic became the first European carrier during the conflict to file for bankruptcy. While U.S. peer Spirit collapsed in May after seeking protection before the war. Airlines operate with relatively thin margins compared to other sectors, leaving them more exposed to geopolitical turmoil, particularly in winter when they burn through cash they earned in the busy summer season as bookings and travel slow. Smaller carriers are particularly vulnerable to further earnings pressure, with the price of jet fuel set to stay high as long as the Strait of Hormuz remains blocked. Smaller niche players are most at risk, aviation analyst John Strickland said. Bigger budget airlines that depend on offering cheap fares are also being hit hard by a doubling of fuel prices since the war began in late February, although they have individual strengths.
Wizz Air's operating losses deepened in the first quarter, it reported last month, saying it expects revenue per seat to keep falling in the current quarter after it cut fares to attract passengers. They reached a record 8.7 million in August. Supported by strong liquidity, a disciplined hedging program, and one of Europe's youngest and most efficient fleets, Wizz Air continues to invest, grow, and serve more customers than ever, the airline said in a statement to Reuters on September 14th. James Halstead, managing partner at Aviation Strategy, said that Wizz Air is in a better position than state-owned airlines thanks to its stock market listing. They're growing strongly, which means they are sacrificing returns now for future stability. They have a very good brand and operating model, and they do have support, he said. Elsewhere, Southeast Asian budget carrier AirAsia is seeking to raise fresh capital after consistent losses and an aggressive restructuring, while Canada's Air Transat has struggled with spiraling jet fuel costs. AirAsia said it saw no problems with its business sustainability and was seeing strong underlying demand. AirAsia remains focused on maintaining business continuity and stable operations all across all its markets, and we continue to see strong underlying demand across our network, AirAsia said. We are also working closely with our stakeholders to manage our financial and operational requirements. Air Transat did not immediately respond to a Reuters request for comment. A tough market could see some smaller national airlines cede routes to larger, deeper-pocketed rivals, executives and investors said. They could also face challenges from budget airlines, such as Ryanair and Wizz Air, that have taken over smaller secondary airports and work to take plum shots en routes across Central Europe in a push for growth, offering consumers better price options, analysts say. In August, Wizz Air CEO Joseph Varadi told reporters that the carrier was keen to take over routes from Romania's state-backed carrier, Tarom. Tarom did not immediately respond to request for comment. The tougher market conditions could accelerate a long-standing move in Europe toward consolidation, pushing groups like British Airways owner LAG, Lufthansa and Air France, KLM. Norse Atlantic, which is still reporting quarterly losses, in July started a process for a sale or merger. It did not immediately respond to a request for comment. Poland's state-owned carrier, LOT, has been a suspected consolidation target for years. LOT did not immediately respond to a request for comment. Air Baltic has said it's looking for another strategic investor, but none has publicly expressed interest to date. Lufthansa owns a 10% stake in the Air Baltic, but has said it doesn't plan to increase its stake. It declined to comment on what its next steps could be, given Air Baltic's Chapter 11 proceedings. Still, analysts said Chapter 11 proceedings could give Air Baltic the chance to recover and survive, unlike Spirit. This gives them a protective framework to put their house in order, said Strickland, pointing to Scandinavian rival SAS as a successful example of a turnaround. And the final item on the business section today, Dangote opens refinery share sale. Billionaire calls on Nigerians to participate. Nigerian billionaire Aliko Dangote on September 14th launched Africa's largest share sale yet with the initial public offering of his oil refinery, targeting the general public to raise as much as $2.1 billion for its expansion. Dangote, Africa's richest man, has marketed the offer of a roughly 3% stake as a people's IPO, saying it's about giving ordinary Nigerians the opportunity to participate in the success of the plant. The refinery has benefited from increased demand for its products as a result of supply disruptions linked to the Iran war that helped it sell jet fuel to Western European countries. Dangote said on September 14th that the aim of the share sale was to democratize wealth creation. However, retail investors will be paying a higher price
than institutional investors who bought into a July private placement that raised $2.5 billion for a 6% stake. That private placement valued the company at $40 billion, whereas the IPO moves the valuation closer to $49 billion, according to the company prospectus. The refinery's CEO, David Byrd, told Reuters that the private placement's discount was due to certain conditions, including a lockup period institutional investors agreed to. Dangote has said United Arab Emirates State Oil Company, ADNOC, was interested in investing in the plant alongside others but declined to elaborate, citing non-disclosure agreements. The Africa Finance Corporation, one of the institutional investors in the private placement, said others included sovereign wealth funds and other development finance institutions. If fully subscribed, the IPO on Nigeria's main stock exchange would raise $1.6 billion, though that could rise to roughly $2.1 billion if the offer is oversubscribed and the company decides to use a greenshoe option to issue more shares. People can participate in the IPO by buying as few as 10 shares on fintech and other digital investment platforms, which translates into a minimum investment amount of about $4. That is low relative to many IPOs by large companies in Nigeria. Telecoms firm MTN Nigeria's offer to retail investors in 2021 had a minimum investment amount of about $8, according to the exchange rate at the time. Nigerian investment app Bamboo said it was receiving much higher traffic than usual because of the Dangote refinery IPO, preventing some users from logging in. Dangote told a Nigerian stock exchange event on September 14th that he eventually planned to list every company in his business conglomerate, which is one of Africa's largest industrial groups, with operations spanning cement, sugar, and salt. He also said there could be a secondary listing of the oil refinery business in the United States in 3 to 4 years' time. And turning now to the sports section in today's Arizona Republic. The big headline at the top of the page, keep on fighting. Carroll's two-run homer lifts D-backs to big come-from-behind win. In the Diamondbacks' boisterous post-game clubhouse on Monday night, September 14th, bullpen coach Wellington Cepeda laid out the reality of their postseason hopes. The Diamondbacks might not currently occupy a wild card spot, but they do control their destiny. Beef came by and said it best, pitcher Corbin Burns said. He said, if we win every game, we're in. Facing the Miami Marlins earlier in the night, the Diamondbacks were two outs away from that no longer being the case, but Corbin Carroll blasted a walk-off two-run homer in the bottom of the ninth, and the Diamondbacks escaped with an 8-7 comeback win at Chase Field. After seven innings, the Diamondbacks trailed 7-4. By that point, the San Diego Padres had already secured their eighth consecutive win by beating the Rockies in Colorado. If the score held, the Diamondbacks would fall 3.5 games out of a playoff spot with 11 games to go. If it held, it would be a third consecutive defeat and a third consecutive day in which they lost ground in the standings. It would have meant no more controlling their destiny. More than all that, it would have been another deflating loss in a season that looked like it was slipping away. Instead, manager Torey Lovello was seeing it from the opposite perspective. It was a great win, he said. We know what was going on around us. We haven't been playing great baseball. To win a game like that today is one of those, in my opinion, catalyst type of games that pushes you forward and gets you ready for the next day. Did things feel dire? He was asked, knowing that the Padres had already won. Every moment that you don't execute and have the positive outcome that you want, it just rips you apart, he said. It's where we are. This is September baseball. I think every game is a four-alarm fire for sure. When you're getting beat the way we were, it's painful. But they kept fighting. Dire? Yes, every game is. We've got to win every inning of every game. That's the way I look at it.
Burns was roughed up in his second start off the injured list, giving up 5 runs in 4 2/3 innings. He lamented 2 pitches, one a Javier Senoja triple and the other a Jacob Marcy homer, that he thought made the

after Geraldo Perdomo moved pinch runner Tommy Troy to second with a sack bunt, Carroll turned on a 2-1 splitter. The ball left his bat at 108.4 miles per hour. The only question was whether it would stay fair. It did. I think really good players do really good things at really good times, Lovello said. For the past 3 weeks, Carroll has been one of baseball's least productive hitters. He's been grinding through a back injury. His pitch selection and timing at the plate have been off, and yet he managed to deliver what could be the home run that saves their season. Yeah, it felt good, Carroll said, obviously. I want to contribute as much as I can, so that felt like, obviously, contributing. Take that piece of it, you can take pride in that. At 80-71, the Diamondbacks remain 2.5 games back of the Padres, who are 82-68. The teams have 3 games remaining against each other on the final weekend in the season in San Diego. Whoever wins the series wins the tiebreaker. No matter how many we get now, Burns said, as long as we can get within 3, we've got a chance to get in. Had they lost on Monday night, it would have not been so simple. It's right down to crunch time, Carroll said. All these games matter. I think we're just trying to take them one at a time and put our best foot forward. I think we've done a good job of that, especially tonight. I think that was one that could have gotten a little more out of hand, but we just kept fighting. And the Diamondbacks claimed outfielder Jesus Sanchez off waivers on Monday, September 14th, adding another left-handed bat to a position player group that has struggled against right-handed pitching. Sanchez, who is expected to join the team on Tuesday, September 15th, will not be eligible for the postseason, but General Manager Mike Hazen said the club is looking to jumpstart the offense against righties. It's been an area of struggle for us this year, and most of the internal guys that we have to call up, they're all right-handed, Hazen said. I think the additions of Pavin Smith and now Jesus are a way for us to try to spark the offense a little bit from the left-handed side. We face all righties all the way through, pretty much, projecting it out, unless something changes, and so we're looking for any sparks that we can get. Sanchez, 28, hit 260, 318, 416, with 8 homers in 269 at-bats for the Toronto Blue Jays before being designated for assignment on Friday, September 11th. He hit 276, 333, and 448 against right-handed pitching. Torrey Lovello said he planned to use Sanchez strictly as a designated hitter. That likely would push Smith, whom the Diamondbacks added back to the roster over the weekend, to first base. Assuming Lars Nootbaar gets the bulk of the starts in the left field the rest of the season, that would leave center field for Jordan Lawler, Ryan Waldschmidt, and Tommy Troy. The Diamondbacks place Sanchez on their 40-man roster, but will need to find room for him on the active roster once he reports. Hazen said he was thankful that Diamondbacks owner Ken Kendrick approved the addition of Sanchez, who will cost the club $420,000 and will be able to play in, at most, only 11 games the rest of the season. And the Diamondbacks are playing the Marlins tonight here at home at 6:40 p.m. On Thursday, September 17th, they're off. Friday the 18th, they're at Chase Field, 6:40 start against the Yankees. Saturday at Chase Field, against the Yankees, and Sunday at Chase Field against the Yankees again. Turning to ASU football, London trip is business for Dillingham. Players experience the city, coaches focus on Kansas. This is written by Michelle Gardner for the Arizona Republic. Arizona State football coach Kenny Dillingham is giving his players some freedom during their downtime here, but he isn't affording himself the same luxury. The Sun Devils boss is thinking football 24/7, even on foreign soil. The Sun Devils arrived in London on Sunday and hit the practice field for the first time Tuesday, September 15th. Some players had to walk around a bit, but not Dillingham, who said he's been holed up in a room watching film preparing the game plan. For him, it was business as usual. That's the first time I've been outside in 48 hours, Dillingham said, after his team wrapped up its first practice. We're kind of letting our guys go, and if they want to see part of London, great. But for us, it's just

0: on a status quo and getting into the work from the staff perspective, but this is the first time I've been outside since we got here. The best part of the setup abroad is that the Sun Devils are practicing where they are staying, the Lensbury Resort, 10 miles from downtown London. The venue has two rugby fields converted to football fields. Arizona State also sent three of its own groundskeepers to line and set up the fields. The Sun Devils took to the practice field about 2 hours later than usual as part of acclimating to the time change. Dillingham usually hits the ASU facility before the crack of dawn, so he appreciated the luxury of sleeping a bit later. He went 36 hours without sleeping, counting the trip from Texas to his first arrival day. "I slept like a baby," Dillingham said, "like an older baby, a 7-month baby, not a 3-month baby. I woke up and there was light outside, and I thought, this is not good. Then I reminded myself that we moved everything back." Right tackle Jalen Clem and defensive tackle CJ Fite met with the media after practice and said they've been enjoying their time. One of their first stops was a nearby restaurant for fish and chips, which drew rave reviews from the players. They have excursions planned for later in the week, including a boat trip down the River Thames and an outing near it at Tower Bridge. Dillingham trusts his players. "We tell them to go in fours," he said, "because if one wants to make a bad decision, the other three will stop him." They're not hostages here. "If you want to go do something, just make sure we accomplish what we need to get done. Get your schoolwork done. Make sure you study like you're supposed to study. Make sure you get your treatment when you're supposed to get it. I told our guys, if you would normally go to a mall and you want to go to a city and walk around, I don't care. Just be smart. Be with your teammates and make good decisions." When asked if he planned to do anything special, the coach doubled down on his earlier statements. Both ASU, who's 1-1, and Kansas, 1-1, are coming off double-digit losses, ASU to Texas A&M and Kansas to rival Missouri. The game is particularly important because it is the Big 12 conference opener for both. "We're playing a football game," Dillingham said. "Absolutely not. We're playing a football game. And the people that have time can go and do things and experience it. Awesome. That's why we came out here. There's no advantage from a football perspective. Week 3 of a season to fly across the country to play a football game, there are zero positives. The only positive is our kids get to experience. I wasn't going to rob them of that." Right? They're still college athletes, and I wasn't going to rob them of an experience to go see London, go to be able to experience things, play in a stadium that is a once-in-a-lifetime opportunity. My job is to get the best plan in place. Instead of a date with my wife, we'll go to the Thursday event. But I don't plan on being any place other than this hotel. And continuing with football, but not college, the Cardinals. Cards LaFleur explains light usage for Love and Harrison Jr. This is written by Theo Mackey for the Arizona Republic. In the first game of his NFL career, Jeremiah Love showed all the ability that made him the number 3 overall pick. Of his 41 rush yards, 38 were after forcing a missed tackle, of which he had 6 on 11 carries. All told, he gained 10 yards over expectation, based on next-gen stats player tracking data. Among 44 qualified rushers in Week 1, only 9 gained more yards over expectation per carry. But for all that Love showcased, his snap share was still eye-opening, especially for fantasy football owners who invested in an early-round pick in the rookie. Love played just 43% of snaps compared to 59% for Tyler Allgeier and 4% for Bam Knight. And Allgeier led the way in carries, 17-11. The split even favored Allgeier in the red zone, where the veteran saw 7 snaps to Love's 6. The lone area in which Love had an advantage was in the receiving game. But even there, the difference was minimal. Love earned 4 targets to Allgeier's 2, but both players ran 15 routes and finished with 2 catches. On Monday, September 14th, head coach Mike LaFleur was asked whether the running back split was due to the high ankle sprain Love suffered 4 weeks ago in preseason. "It was more how the game went," LaFleur said. "We didn't necessarily have a pitch count, per se." After all, both running backs were useful, with Allgaier gaining 61 yards on 17 carries, and perhaps more importantly, their skill sets complement each other. While 29.4% of Allgaier's carries came against stacked boxes, per Next Gen Stats, none of Love's did. That makes sense, given Allgaier is more physically imposing back, while Love is more elusive in space. It stands to reason, then, that the Cardinals would continue to split up their backfield moving forward. That said, LaFleur did acknowledge that Love's injury may have played some role in his lighter workload. Just like any of our guys that haven't practiced in 3 or 4 weeks, we were naturally kind of monitoring that, LaFleur said. I thought that was a fair amount of snaps, given that he hadn't really practiced in 3 or 4 weeks. Another player with a lighter workload than many expected was wide receiver Marvin Harrison Jr. Harrison ran a route of 84.6% of the Cardinals' dropbacks. Both Michael Wilson, 92.3%, and Trey McBride, 87.2%, were more involved. The actual production was even more jarring. Harrison caught just one pass on 3 targets, although that lone reception did go for 33 yards on a well-executed go route. McBride, 9 catches on 13 targets, Kendrick Bourne, 8 on 8, and Wilson, 5 on 7, finished the day with significantly more production than Harrison. It's not just that Harrison finished with meager stats. According to Fantasy Points data, he was Jacoby Brissett's first read on just 2 dropbacks. That indicates that the Cardinals' game plan was not designed around him, at least not against the looks that the Chargers were showing. As he did with Love, LaFleur played down concerns about Harrison's usage. "I wouldn't look too much into the targets. It was just how the game unfolded," LaFleur said. "We're always going to do what we think is best in terms of putting our players in positions to be successful that make sense against the coverages and scheme that we're going against." But given that Wilson outperformed Harrison for much of last season, this situation is worth monitoring. Plus, there's this tidbit. During training camp, Harrison was the primary receiver in 13 personnel, 1 running back, 3 tight ends, looks. Against the Chargers, Wilson ran 3 routes on those plays to Harrison's 2. It could simply be that Wilson has done more to earn the trust of this coaching staff than Harrison has. All while McBride remains the Cardinals' undisputed top pass catcher. Or maybe this was just a week one blip. And we'll take a look at some sports in brief before we leave the sports section. PGA Tour not considering return program for LIV players. The PGA Tour is not considering a returning member program that would allow players from LIV Golf to come back to the U.S.-based circuit like Brooks Koepka did earlier this year, Commissioner Brian Rolapp said on Tuesday. Rolapp, speaking to reporters on a virtual media call 1 week after LIV Golf filed for Chapter 11 bankruptcy protection in New Jersey, and accountability and discipline are essential elements for any sports league and remain guiding principles for the PGA Tour. In terms of where we are today, we are not currently contemplating a returning member program like the one you saw in January, Rolapp said, on a call to discuss details of the tour's 2-tiered system set for launch in 2028. Everyone at the PGA Tour, myself included, has been focused on what is best for the organization. LIV's bankruptcy filing has left the playing futures of some of the major breakaway circuit's biggest names in doubt. Major champions John Rahm and Bryson DeChambeau, 2 of the sport's more popular players, were listed as the top unsecured creditors, with each owed more than $5 million. And Batherson signs 8-year, $86 million extension with the Senators. Forward Drake Batherson signed an 8-year contract extension with an annual average value of $10.75 million that runs through the 2034-35 season, the club announced Tuesday. Batherson will play out his previous contract in the upcoming season, earning $4.975 million. His new deal will make him the highest paid member of the Senators, both in total value, $86 million, and an annual average per sport track. Drake exemplifies what it is to be an Ottawa Senator, said Steve Steos, the team's general manager and president of hockey operations. He was drafted and developed by our organization and has shown a commitment to wanting to be in Ottawa long term. We view him as a key part of our core group. The Senators selected Batherson, an Indiana native, in his fourth round of the 2017 NHL draft. He made his debut in the 2018-19 season, playing 20 games. And Inter Miami announced arrival of Gonzalez as new manager. Inter Miami announced the arrival of new manager Christian Kylie Gonzalez on Tuesday. With the Argentine set to lead the Major League Soccer club until June 2028. The club said last month that Gonzalez would take charge of the team once he secured the necessary U.S. work permits. Guillermo Hoyos, who was previously overseeing Miami's professional development structure, has taken over as interim boss as Javier Mascherano stepped down in April. Gonzalez will take over Miami squad that has recently suffered disappointing results despite boasting Lionel Messi and a host of established players. The reigning MLS Cup champions have just one win in their past five regular season matches. They sit second in the Eastern Conference, 9 points behind Nashville. You're listening to the second hour of today's Arizona Republic on Sun Sounds of Arizona. I'm Molly Mudick, your volunteer reader. And time to turn to the opinions section of today's Arizona Republic. We'll begin with Nicole Russell, columnist for USA Today. Trump's war with Iran is draining United States. President Donald Trump launched a war with Iran to stop it from building a nuclear bomb. But nearly 7 months in, the war is causing serious economic disruption. There's no clear plan for resolution, and it's souring even Republicans on Trump. Iran-backed Houthi drones have knocked out Saudi Arabia's east-west oil pipeline, CNBC reports, a direct result of the war Trump started. Brent crude has surged above $109 a barrel. U.S. crude is nearing $105 a barrel, a 16-week high. And the strategic oil reserve has fallen to 285 million barrels, its lowest level since 1982. Americans are paying more for gas, diesel, and food. But for what? The war looks like an expensive game of cat and mouse with no resolution in sight and no clear benefit to the people footing the bill. That's the opposite of what Trump promised. Every week brings new updates on the war, and none of them are good for Americans' bottom line. Inflation rose slightly in August, pushing the annual Consumer Price Index, which measures the average monthly change in what consumers pay for goods, to 3.4%. Diesel has now surpassed $6 a gallon, an all-time high, driven largely by Ukraine's strikes on Russian refineries, which have squeezed global fuel supply. Trump has called on Ukrainian President Volodymyr Zelensky to stop those strikes. But fair or not, voters are unlikely to separate Trump from high gas, oil, and diesel prices, which will keep pushing up the cost of food and everyday goods. It's no wonder Americans are more disenchanted with the war as the months march on. A new NBC News poll revealed that a whopping 70% of voters disapprove of how Trump has handled the war. Republican enthusiasm for the war is also cooling. Strong approval of his handling of the conflict has dropped 18 percentage points since the spring to 30% among Republicans. Among MAGA Republicans, support has dropped by 21 points to 43%. Every week, it seems, Trump tries a new negotiating tactic that ultimately fails. He's tried so many, none of them are effective anymore. The most recent is new sanctions on Iran. On September 14th, Trump posted on Truth Social, "The failing nation of Iran wants to make a deal, quickly and badly. I will determine whether or not the USA will choose to engage, the concept of which we are open to." He's made dozens of comments like this before, including outright threats, and none of them have worked either. I bet the Iranian regime doesn't even read his posts, let alone get concerned. Trump stumbled into the war with Iran, assuming he could dismantle its leadership and nuclear capabilities as easily as he ousted Venezuelan President Nicolas Maduro in early January. A grab-and-go copycat, if you will, just swapping the dictator for a nuclear program. He soon learned that Iran is no Venezuela, and his go-to art of the deal negotiation tactics don't work here, in part because Iran controls a critical piece of global infrastructure, the Strait of Hormuz. Now Trump seems stuck in Iran with no real plan beyond his recent promise that it will be over after the midterms. He lacked the foresight to plan this conflict constructively, and he's shown too much stubbornness to admit its failing even as the war drains America's resources and reputation. Trump's voting bloc includes millennials, Gen Xers, and baby boomers, men and women who fought in the war on terror, a war built on an extraordinary provocation, but one that came at great cost. Now the war with Iran is costing Americans economic stability, our reputation, and the president's attention. And for what? That was written by Nicole Russell. She's an opinion columnist with USA Today. She lives in Texas with her four kids. And the next opinion is written by Sarah Pequeño from USA Today. Experts on AI seem scared, but why aren't our leaders? A former artificial intelligence researcher sounding the alarm on how the technology he helped develop could lead to the demise of humanity. Now, even Anthropic CEO Dario Omidyar is saying regulation needs to happen. If only politicians would take these concerns seriously. Jacob Coxon, an Anthropic employee who resigned from the company on September 8th, posted on X about his decision to leave. A former employee of OpenAI, he said that neither company had things under control amid the rapid advancement of AI. The people building AI earnestly believe that it could kill us all by the end of the decade, Coxon said on X. This is not a marketing stunt. If anything, many executives and senior researchers will couch their phrasing in the press to sound sensible, but I hear the same people express fear privately. Adding to the anxiety was a reply from Evan Humminger, the alignment science lead at Anthropic, who gave a grim estimate of the timeline before AI takes over and kills everyone on Earth. "We really do earnestly believe that AI could kill humans," Humminger wrote. "I personally think it's a greater than 10% chance within the next decade." As if these points weren't enough to raise alarms, there are recent revelations about Anthropic intervening in bioweapons creation and the threat of foreign actors using Claude, the company's chatbot, to create weapons. According to a recent poll from Pew Research Center, 52% of Americans are, quote, more concerned than excited, unquote, about AI's increased presence in our daily lives. There is a huge bipartisan grassroots movement against data centers being built in communities. Recent news about Anthropic further proves that the American people thought that AI is even more of a headache than we initially thought. It's troubling that the tech workers who helped build the AI landscape we see today are saying that things are moving too fast. And it's equally concerning that the powers that be do not care enough to pass comprehensive regulation on the industry. I have concerns that if we don't win AI, we're going to be put in a very bad position, President Donald Trump said on September 10th, noting that the greater concern for him is that the United States not winning the AI battle with China. On September 14th, he furthered his stance, saying on Truth Social that the only control or guardrails that AI needs is a strong and smart, in parentheses, high IQ, exclamation point, president, and the USA has that in spades. Meanwhile, tech trillionaire Elon Musk called the posts a psyop. It's a convenient narrative for someone who makes money off his own artificial intelligence company. It sure seems like the people who have the most to gain from an unregulated tech industry are the ones saying that the concerns raised by Coxon and others are overblown. While I do worry that the concerns raised by these employees teeter on doomerism, I think it's better that we listen to them than avoid taking action. At this point, even the AI companies are asking for government regulation. OpenAI put out a statement on September 9th asking to work with Congress on federal guidelines for artificial intelligence. Clearly, these companies are unable to set these guidelines themselves and need the federal government to step in and tell them where the line in the sand is. Stephen Kull, founder of the Program for Public Consultation at the University of Maryland School of Public Policy, wrote recently for USA Today Opinion that both sides of the political aisle are looking for stronger AI regulation from the government. According to the survey his group conducted, 85% of Democrats and 79% of Republicans want a federal agency to oversee AI, while 82% of Democrats and 78% of Republicans want some form of government testing for AI systems. Though the American people clearly want this, there is little movement in Congress toward a system for regulation. House Speaker Mike Johnson, Republican from Louisiana, said on September 14th that he called for a meeting with AI executives, but he said the day prior he would not pass legislation that could potentially put the United States at risk of falling behind China's AI development. Both Republicans and Democrats within Congress have pushed for AI regulation in recent months with minimal success. The problem is that they aren't working together, nor are they working with the companies that are creating artificial intelligence to better understand the way things are going. And the people setting the agenda in our government have no desire to do anything that might affect the country's bottom line. They must get over the fear of losing to China if we're going to keep the nation from torpedoing toward a doomsday scenario. This is a moment where bipartisanship could prevail and politicians could offer wins to both sides of the aisle. People are frightened of the future of AI, and they want to see regulation. While I doubt Congress would pass a moratorium on AI development, as suggested in the bill by Senator Bernie Sanders, held recently, I think that there are some things that both political parties could agree on, like a nationwide data center moratorium or regulations on when and how AI is used. At this point, they have no choice. The fate of humanity might very well rest in their hands. And that was written by Sarah Pequeño. You can reach her at Sarah Pequeño, Blue Sky Social. And the final opinion comes from Dace Potus from USA Today. Summer jobs are disappearing, and teens are worse off for it. School has started up again, but current high schoolers likely had a very different summer than their parents did as teens. Only about one-third of teenagers work summer jobs now, compared with more than half when their parents were young. Summer jobs just aren't a nice source of income for teenagers. They're an important developmental tool that helps transform children into adults. Their decline is a real problem, and it could get worse. According to Pew Research Center, teen employment bottomed out during the Great Recession, with fewer than 30% having jobs. Despite a slight uptick this past year, the rate has climbed to only 35.5%, far from the 1978 peak of 58%. The figures haven't changed much since I was in high school in the late 2010s. Some of the blame lies with shifting incentives among wealthier teenagers whose families are more likely to push them to spend their summers maximizing college odds through unpaid internships or other resume-building programs. But that doesn't explain the entire decline. Many teenagers who want jobs are struggling to find them as entry-level positions now grow scarcer, particularly ones willing to take on seasonal-only employees. Worse yet is the prospect of automation taking away opportunities traditionally held by teenagers. Many service industry jobs, which typically dominate teen employment, are primed to be eliminated by self-checkout kiosks and other forms of automation. That job market is already reeling from widespread closure of small businesses in the wake of COVID-19 pandemic. During my high school summers, I worked for a local odd jobs company. For $12 an hour, I helped people move, cleared out construction sites, did yard work, and took on plenty of other menial tasks. The job sucked, but it taught me a lot. Before a job, the two experiences children have with work, school and chores, use the threat of punishment to ensure the tasks get done. That structure is valuable, even necessary, for learning to live within civil society, but it doesn't teach much in the way of agency, the sense that your effort and its payoff belong to you alone. Jobs, on the other hand, teach young people the value of working because they want to improve their own prospects. While home and school are authoritarian environments where failing to conduct yourself properly is met with punishment, jobs are libertarian ones. Most teenagers don't need jobs, at least not in the way we adults do. Their parents are generally able to provide food and shelter without the teenager's income. Their employment is voluntary, and that brings a new kind of responsibility they haven't had yet in life. A young person getting a job is their first experience working for themselves. The money they bring in rarely goes toward anything productive. Mine certainly didn't. But reaping the rewards of your own time and effort is a valuable thing to experience before being thrust into adulthood. Some teenagers aren't ready for that responsibility, but it's better to struggle with that adjustment when you don't need the income to survive. My summer job taught me that discipline, delayed gratification, and agency. Those are traits I don't think I would have developed had I not worked during my summers. Teenagers of future generations will be deprived of these important developmental experiences if the teen job market stays as small as it is. The decline of the teenage summer job is, in this sense, a tragedy, one that will leave young people less prepared with the personality traits adulthood requires. I hope my future children work during their summers, not for the benefits they'll reap in the moment, but for how it will help ready them for adulthood. And that was written by Dace Potus, a law student, and an opinion columnist for USA Today. And now we'll turn to the horoscopes. If you're an Aries, born between March 21st and April 19th, a fresh perspective can help you trust your instincts again. Ready to replace self-doubt with an adventurous curiosity? And for Taurus, April 20th to May 20th, processing your visions for the future, the path ahead may reveal itself. For Gemini, May 21st to June 21st, a relationship can help you reconnect with a dream today. Who can fan the flames of your inspirations? For Cancer, June 22nd to July 22nd, get creative with your workflow. A routine may be ready to shift. For Leo, July 23rd to August 22nd, artistic inspiration comes in hot. The Sagittarius moon harmonizes with Neptune today, fanning the flames of your creativity. For Virgo, August 23rd to September 22nd, navigating tricky emotional terrain? Luckily, an optimistic viewpoint can vanquish your fears as the Sagittarius moon aligns with Neptune. For Libra, September 23rd to October 23rd, a relationship dynamic can shift through a compassionate conversation where others feel heard. For Scorpio, October 24th to November 21st, needing a slower pace? Be honest about where your energy levels are today. It's okay to take your time. For Sagittarius, November 22nd to December 21st, have a twinkle in your eye? You're on cloud nine as the Sagittarius moon confers with Neptune. Everything feels possible. For Capricorn, December 22nd to January 19th, give yourself space today for rest and repair. Are you well overdue for a vacation from the daily grind? For Aquarius, January 20th to February 18th, an inspired conversation can take on a life of its own today. Feeling the possibilities before you expand exponentially? And for Pisces, February 19th through March 20th, your professional intuition is strong today. Sensing an opportunity that's on the horizon? Go with what feels aligned. And time now for Dear Abby. Dear Abby, my next-door neighbors are appropriately friendly, mow their lawn, and generally mind their own business. The husband is a leader in a fundamentalist church whose pastor preaches that being gay is a sin and transgender people are mentally ill. My wife and I are lesbians, and our middle child is transgender. This is obvious to anyone who has met us. Our third child is the same age as the neighbor's daughter, and they play outside sometimes. Her mom has started asking if my daughter can come over to their house. I'm looking for a kind way to let her know that play dates are not an option. I respect their family's right to have values different from mine, but I don't think it's emotionally safe for my kid to be over there. Similarly, my house is too queer-friendly for me to feel comfortable hosting a conservative neighbor's kid here. How do I give a blanket no to visits while remaining cordial to the next-door neighbors? Signed, The Lesbian Next Door. Dear Lesbian Next Door, I get the impression that you and your neighbors are polite but not close, so there's your reason. Tell her you aren't comfortable letting your daughter spend time inside the home of someone you don't know well. To improve this relationship, invite them over for dinner, perhaps a casual outdoor barbecue. If it turns out your two families are as incompatible as you suspect, your daughter will stop receiving playdate invitations. And dear Abby, my boyfriend, Dirk, not his real name, and I are in our late 50s. We both are divorced, and we each have a single child over the age of 18. Every time Dirk and I go out for a nice dinner date, he either orders a meal to bring home for his son, or purposely eats only half his dinner and brings the rest home for him. I've told Dirk this is rude. The problem is, Dirk won't stop doing this, and it's been going on for years. It took 2 years to finally get Dirk to stop bringing his son with us if we went on errands together. I feel suffocated and like I'm dating two rather than one in that household. Dirk chooses to blur boundaries and always pulls the single dad, raising him on my own card, an excuse I've never had to make. Am I being too harsh? My son is self-sufficient, he has a healthy social life, and keeps healthy boundaries when it comes to my love life. I've talked myself hoarse being honest with Dirk about all of this, but it never changes, and these dynamics keep me from advancing my commitment to Dirk. He begs me to move in, but I think after 1 week I'd be at my wit's end. Should I pull the plug altogether and move on? Signed, Dating 2 in California. Dear Dating, I think that unless you'd like to become a family of three living under Dirk's roof, you need to do exactly that. Feeling as you do about Dirk's son, the relationship would be doomed from the moment you unpacked your bags. And if you'd like to write to Dear Abby, you can reach her at www.dearabby.com. We have time for some comics. Before we end, we'll go to Blondie first. Blondie and Dagwood are in the living room. Blondie's reading the paper, and Dagwood is kind of sleeping in front of the TV, half asleep. And you can hear the TV. The weather is on. The news must be on. And the news guy is saying, "And now to Bill for the weather." And he says, "Thanks, Carl. It looks like tomorrow will be raining cats and dogs." And the other one responds, "Whoa, are we talking Garfield and Snoopy level or Heathcliff and Marmaduke level?" And then the other one goes, "Ha, good one, Carl." And both Blondie and Dagwood turn around and look at the TV and shake their heads. In Beetle Bailey, Miss Buxley tells one of the corporals that the general would like a flyover for his birthday celebration. And the corporal says, "I'll arrange it." And the last pane, they're outside for the celebration, and a drone is flying over the company. And the general looks up and says, "A drone?" And in Pickles, little Nelson, the grandchild, is in bed, and he's talking to God. He says, "Hi, God. I told Grandma that her zucchini casserole was really good, but it wasn't. I just told her that to make her happy, and so she'd let me have dessert. But the dessert didn't taste good either, because it tasted like a lie. And the dog is in bed with him and is thinking, I liked it. And we'll end with Pearls Before Swine. The rat is talking to the pig, and he says, I hear you saw a man with an injury yesterday and had to rush him to the hospital. And the pig says, yeah, but I couldn't take him inside. The rat says, why? Why not? It was acute care. So? So he wasn't that cute. Pig says, it's a shame that hospitals discriminate. And we've reached the end of the second hour of today's Arizona Republic. I'm Molly Mudick, your volunteer reader. Stay tuned for more great programming on Sun Sounds of Arizona. 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
1: This is Anne reading from the Washington Post on Wednesday, September 16th. Kennedy Center closes as Trump threatens to stop repairs over naming fight. By Jonathan Edwards and Gray Battle. President Donald Trump's 19-month effort to seize full control of the John F. Kennedy Center for the Performing Arts came to a head Tuesday as its board voted to immediately close the building for a 2-year renovation, a roughly $250 million overhaul that Trump publicly threatened to block unless his name is added to the institution. Hours after a federal judge barred the center from putting Trump's name back on the building, the president said that although the center would close immediately, renovations cannot begin until such time as the D.C. Circuit rules on the board's approval name. That appeals court in June rejected an attempt to keep Trump's name on the building. If the appeals court rules against the center and the Supreme Court does not overturn that decision, Trump said, the reconstruction and the renovation of the Kennedy Center will not take place. Representative Joyce Beatty, Democrat, Ohio, the Kennedy Center trustee who challenged the addition of Trump's name in court, accused the president of putting his desire for recognition ahead of an institution that serves as both a memorial to an assassinated president and is one of the nation's premier performing arts venues. President Trump is holding the Kennedy Center hostage unless he can put his name on this sacred memorial, Beatty said. The court just rejected this proposal for the second time. This unlawfulness is as breathtaking as it is wrong, and it needs to stop. The extraordinary sequence brought together nearly every strand of Trump's transformation of the National Cultural Institution, his efforts to put his name on the presidential memorial, a renovation he has championed as essential to saving the aging building, a deepening financial crisis, and a legal fight with a board minority that has repeatedly challenged his plans. The consequences became visible within hours. About 4:30 p.m., a message played over the Kennedy Center speakers announcing that it had closed. Security guards escorted visitors out to the Hall of Nations. Outside, digital signs that typically advertise upcoming performance instead flashed a red emergency alert announcing that the building was closed to the public. Guards stood at the doors while through the glass a few staff members could be seen hugging. But the rollout appeared haphazard. Less than an hour later, the digital warnings had vanished and guards had unblocked some doors. By about 6 p.m., all doors were locked. Trustees approved the closure after administrators warned that keeping the main building open would endanger lives. The resolution ordered the building closed to patrons forthwith while allowing programming to continue at the Reach and off-site venues. Center spokeswoman Roma Daravi said the board had put safety first and described the renovations as long overdue and desperately needed to protect the safety of patrons, artists, and staff. The center remains committed to pursuing a safe and efficient renovation through all legal means, Daravi said. Trump pointed to a September 4th incident in which, according to center officials, a roughly 4-by-5-foot section of ceiling plaster broke loose in the grand foyer during a severe storm and plunged about 60 feet to the floor below. No one was injured. Inspectors subsequently identified at least 7 other locations with visible water-related deterioration, according to materials prepared for trustees. If the building were open, innocent people would have been killed, Trump said in a social media post Tuesday. Engineers have separately found widespread corrosion in structural components supporting exterior soffit panels suspended about 60 feet above public walkways, according to Matt Floca, the center's executive director, who was handpicked by Trump in March. Of roughly half of the buildings, 278 panels examined, 46 had severe structural corrosion, and another 93 had mild to moderate corrosion. Engineers projected that about one-third require immediate replacement. The center's management has portrayed those problems as part of a broader network of aging and deteriorating systems that cannot safely be repaired while the building remains occupied. Materials distributed to trustees also cite water intrusion into electrical areas, corroded structural steel in the parking garage, and aging mechanical and theatrical systems. Paolo Sampoli, a Trump-appointed trustee since 2020 who voted for the immediate closure, said he had personally walked through the building and came away convinced it was dangerous. He rejected arguments that repairs could be performed piecemeal while the center remained open, saying construction of this scale required clearing the building. "The building is a disaster. The building is a danger," Sampoli said in an interview after the vote. "I don't want my son to go there." Sampoli, who works in real estate, said trustees could be responsible if someone were injured and argued that the building should be closed, repaired, and reopened as quickly as possible. "You cannot work on a demolition site," he said. "You shut it down." Critics of the closure have disputed management's characterization of the danger and accused center leaders of using long-standing maintenance problems to justify a shutdown that they already wanted. BD's lawyers said in a court filing Monday that Delta Consulting Group, which reviewed the center's renovation plans, had expressly disclaimed reaching the conclusion attributed to it in a draft resolution that the building was unsafe for continued occupancy. The vote followed a contentious virtual board meeting in which Trump and Beatty traded personal criticisms. According to two people who listened to the meeting and spoke on the condition of anonymity because they were not authorized to discuss it publicly. Trump accused Beatty of obstructing efforts to repair the center, told her she had never built anything, and said she was making a living by hurting the institution, the Observer said. Beatty responded that she found Trump's conduct highly unprofessional, said he had caused extreme harm, and insisted that she supported renovating the center, but opposed tying the work to putting Trump's name on the building. At points, the two talked over each other. Trump and Commerce Secretary Howard Lutnick, who also participated in the meeting, separately criticized U.S. District Judge Christopher Cooper for ruling against the center earlier in the day. Repeating previous public comments, Trump invoked the judge's wife, a lawyer who has represented former President Joe Biden, and suggested her work for Biden created a conflict, according to the observers. Lutnick also raised the wife's connection to Biden, according to one of them. The closure passed without a roll call vote, making the precise tally unclear. Beatty, Representative Rick Larson, Democrat, Washington, and Senator Sheldon Whitehouse, Democrat, Rhode Island, opposed it, the observers said. The naming dispute has become increasingly entangled with another crisis confronting the center, money. Materials prepared for Tuesday's meeting, but dropped from the agenda Monday, warned that the center had exhausted its fiscal resources and could become unable to meet payroll or pay routine maintenance bills within a matter of weeks. The draft resolution said Trump had offered to raise enough money to keep the center afloat during the renovation, but was unlikely to provide fundamental oversight of the project or lead the physical rescue of the center without appropriate recognition on the building. The draft offered trustees 10 possible inscriptions honoring Trump. Trump said Tuesday that he had raised $17 million that had been deposited into a Kennedy Center account to keep it afloat. The Washington Post has not independently verified that figure. The warnings follow a financial deterioration the Post documented last month. Internal budgets and forecasts showed that by May, the center expected to collect about $124 million of the $220 million in revenue it had budgeted for the fiscal year, leaving a projected deficit of roughly $23 million even after substantial spending cuts. Center leaders have blamed previous management for the institution's financial problems and said Trump's name has attracted new donors. but confidential financial records obtained by the Post showed ticket sales and fundraising plunging after trustees added Trump's name to the building in December. On Tuesday morning, Cooper blocked the center's latest attempt to recognize Trump on the building, reiterating his May ruling that Congress, not the trustees, controls whom the National Memorial honors. Simply put, defendants cannot install memorials for President Trump or anyone or anything else at the Kennedy Center without Congress's blessing, Cooper wrote. The board resolution bucks a federal court order and a statute Congress enacted. The decision addressed a resolution trustees approved August 13th to inscribe, restored and renovated by President Donald J. Trump on the facade. Deravi said the center would continue fighting the ruling. We intend to appeal today's court ruling and move forward with recognizing Chairman President Trump's historical contributions to the revitalization of America's cultural center, she said. Beatty accused Trump of effectively conditioning the center's future on receiving the recognition courts said its trustees cannot legally provide. Donald Trump only cares about the Kennedy Center for his vanity, Beatty said in a statement after the board meeting. That is wrong, and it is a breach of his fiduciary duty as a trustee. Other Democratic trustees also criticized the decision. Senator Mark Warner, Democrat, Virginia, said in a statement that the center has legitimate problems, but argued its leaders should work with Congress to address them. Larson said the focus should be on repairing and restoring the Kennedy Center. The legal fight has repeatedly disrupted Trump's plans for the institution. In May, Cooper ruled that only Congress could rename the Kennedy Center and ordered Trump's name removed from the building, months after leaders had installed it above John F. Kennedy. In the same decision, Cooper temporarily blocked an earlier attempt to close the building, finding trustees had acted on insufficient information and had not adequately considered the consequences. He allowed them to reconsider after a fuller review. Trustees did so in August, again approving a roughly two-year closure. Tuesday's vote accelerated that timetable by ordering the main building closed immediately. Members of the Kennedy family also criticized Trump's continued pursuit of recognition at the memorial. Carrie Kennedy, a daughter of Robert F. Kennedy, said the center was created as a living tribute to her uncle, who believed in art's power to bring people together. It is shameful that it has become a weapon in this administration's culture war, Kennedy said in a statement. Maria Shriver, another niece of Kennedy's, focused specifically on Trump's determination to attach his name to her uncle's. It seems that this man will not rest until his name is permanently connected to the name of a great president whose memory this building was dedicated to, Shriver wrote on X. Imagine spending your days focused on this while a war rages under your leadership. Center officials say programming will continue at the Reach and at off-site venues, including performances by the National Symphony Orchestra. The Kennedy Center Honors and Mark Twain Prize will also move elsewhere, and the memorial to John F. Kennedy is to be temporarily relocated to the Reach while the main building is closed. The building, meanwhile, is now closed for a renovation that Trump says cannot yet begin. Why Houthi control of the Gate of Tears may be Iran's biggest victory yet, by Jerry Shi and Sammy Westfall. A lightning offensive along Yemen's Red Sea coast by Iranian-backed Houthi militants has strengthened Iran's leverage in its war of economic attrition with Washington, giving it the ability to threaten a waterway that plays an even broader role in global shipping than the Strait of Hormuz. The Houthis last week swept through the coastal towns of Moka and Dabab and took the island of Perim, cementing their grip over the Bab el-Mandab Strait, which is at the entrance to the Red Sea and known as the Gate of Tears. This is a major, almost unprecedented strategic achievement for Iran and the Houthis, said Dennis Citronowitz, an Iran expert at the Institution for International Security Studies in Tel Aviv and a former Israeli military intelligence analyst. At precisely the moment when Tehran is trying to drive up the economic cost of its confrontation with the United States, the Houthi advance gives Iran enormous additional leverage. About 8.7% of global seaborne trade passes through the Bab al-Mandab Strait, making it one of the busiest choke points for maritime transport, according to 2023 figures published by the United Nations that includes 20% shares of both cars and containers, 15% of oil products, and 13% of crude oil. The strait, which links the Red Sea to the Gulf of Aden and the broader Indian Ocean, is about 18 miles wide at its narrowest point. It is bordered by Djibouti and Eritrea to the west and Yemen to the east. Purim Island naturally divides the strait into two channels for traffic. Transiting vessels carry bulk commodities, manufactured goods, and energy, allowing disruptions in the bottleneck to have global repercussions. Saudi Arabia, a key U.S. ally in region with the Red Sea on its west coast and the Persian Gulf on its east, is literally caught in the middle. Now the threat of Iran-backed forces controlling both straits, Hormuz and Bab al-Mandab, could allow Tehran to use multiple fronts to ramp up pressure on Washington. The unpopular Iran war and soaring energy prices have

speaking on the condition of anonymity because of the sensitivity of the situation. On Saturday, Trump announced a conciliatory note telling reporters that the Houthis called us and said they don't want to fight with us. They would much prefer not having us involved, Trump said during a meeting with Irish Prime Minister Michael Martin. They are letting most ships go through. Iran appeared to further flex its regional influence when drones launched last week from Iraqi territory, most likely by Iran-backed militias, hit the Saudi-operated east-west pipeline, which funneled up to 7 million barrels of oil per day toward the Red Sea, further squeezing global supplies. Taken together, the development suggested a degree of coordination by Iran at a crucial juncture as Tehran seeks to regain leverage after Trump and his administration imposed sweeping sanctions to choke the Iranian economy and began using naval and air forces to escort tankers through Hormuz. The drone attack shows that energy supplies are highly vulnerable, whether it's by sea or by pipeline, said Rob Hayworth, a strategist at U.S. Bank. For now, it's not clear whether the Houthis will use their territorial gains to impose a broad blockade or how Trump will respond. A significant U.S. military operation to force a reopening of the Bab al-Mandab or a prolonged shutdown of the East-West pipeline could send oil prices much higher than what we've already seen this week, Hayworth said. In July, the Houthis also vowed to block the access of Saudi Arabian ships to the Red Sea, while Iranian-backed militias in Iraq fired at but failed to hit the Saudi pipeline in what also appeared to be a coordinated effort. Seema Shine, a senior researcher at the Institute for National Security Studies and former head of analysis at Mossad, said Iran was taking advantage of the window before the November 3rd midterm elections to drive up oil prices and pressure Trump with a multi-pronged maneuver. Although the Houthis historically are not known to coordinate with Tehran as closely as other Iran-backed groups in the Middle East, last week's events showed Iran's interests aligning perfectly with those of the Yemeni militia, which seeks to overthrow the Yemeni government backed by Saudi Arabia. In Iraq, several Iran-backed militias have sought to rebuff the government's attempts in recent weeks to disarm them. It's much more coordinated between the Iranians and the Iraqi militias and the Houthis, said Shine, who noted that even if the East-West pipeline came back online, the Houthis could still threaten tanker traffic by positioning drones and artillery near the Bab al-Mandab coast. Analysts say it's not immediately clear how the events of the past week will affect the oil market. Saudi Arabia announced the pipeline's closure on Friday, and the Iraqi government said it had launched an investigation. The attack sent a message that pipelines across the region, present and future, are potential targets. Persian Gulf oil exporters have advanced plans to build alternative pipelines, such as through the United Arab Emirates and across Iraq and Syria, to circumvent the choke point. Abdullah al-Junaid, a geopolitical commentator in Bahrain, said a renewed U.S. campaign against the Houthis was unlikely. The two sides reached a ceasefire agreement during the first few months of Trump's second term in May 2025, and Gulf countries should recognize that the U.S. military is not in a position to open another front, al-Junaid said. The U.S. Navy is stretched far too thin at the present time. The assets are not available to address multiple threats like Iran and now Yemen, al-Junaid said. The regional powers need to step up and address this issue. We can't just depend on the U.S. to solve our regional issues anymore. The Red Sea is such a crucial waterway that international powers in the past have cooperated to keep the area free of piracy, for instance, from Somalia. The United States, France, Japan, and Italy all operate naval bases in Djibouti, just across the Bab al-Mandab from Yemen, and in 2017, China chose the small East African country's coast for its first overseas military base. If the Houthis widen a blockade of ships traversing the strait, cargo ships traveling between Europe and Asia would be denied access to the Suez Canal and have to travel around the Cape of Good Hope.

0: Europe at the southern tip of Africa, adding weeks to their journey. Citronowitz said Iran was now close to choking all export routes for Saudi Arabia, the region's largest oil exporter. What makes this particularly serious is that there is no obvious solution on the horizon, military or economic, he said. This is not simply another Houthi battlefield victory in Yemen. It fundamentally changes Iran's leverage in its confrontation with the United States and places much greater pressure on the global energy system. Trump's planned sale of controversial bombs to Israel is largest in years. By John Hudson. The Trump administration is preparing a multi-billion-dollar sale of 2,000-pound bombs to Israel in the largest single sale of the controversial munition in recent years, a U.S. official told The Washington Post. The $2.8 billion package, which would be purchased with U.S. taxpayer dollars, includes 40,000 bombs that weigh 2,000 pounds each, including 20,000 MK-84s and 20,000 BLU-117s, said the official, who, like others, spoke on the condition of anonymity to discuss military matters. The sale also includes 20,000 I-2000 penetrator warheads. Among the most destructive munitions in Western military arsenals, an MK-84 explosion sends metal fragments in every direction for thousands of feet, can rip through metal and thick concrete, and often creates large craters in the earth. The pending transaction has been informally notified to congressional committees, setting up a potential litmus test for Democrats as frustrations with Israeli Prime Minister Benjamin Netanyahu have created unprecedented strain in the U.S.-Israel relationship. Though described as a sale, the transaction is financed through a mechanism known as foreign military financing, in which the United States provides the money that Israel uses to buy the weapons. When asked about the humanitarian concerns, a senior administration official said, "All foreign arms sales are moving through the appropriate process. We do not comment on pending sales." The Israeli embassy did not respond to a request for comment. The size of the package eclipses previous sales of 2,000-pound munitions to Israel during the Biden administration and the Trump administration, including controversial $2.04 billion sales in 2025 that bypassed the normal congressional review process. The 2,000-pound bombs have been employed by Israel on hundreds of occasions in Gaza and Lebanon, playing a significant role in the death toll of those conflicts. Israel has drawn criticism for routinely dropping MK-84s in zones it designated as safe for civilians in Gaza. They do like to use them a lot when they're trying to target any buildings, said Trevor Ball, a former explosive ordnance disposal technician for the U.S. Army. If Hezbollah or whoever is in a building, an MK-84 will bring down the whole building. Nicknamed the Hammer by U.S. pilots in the first Gulf War, it is the only munition that President Joe Biden's administration stopped sending to Israel during the Gaza War, out of concern about the killing of Palestinian civilians. That involves suspending a single shipment of the munitions in the spring of 2024. The policy was immediately reversed by President Donald Trump in January 2025, his first month back in office. Given the way Israel conducted its air war in Gaza and to some extent in southern Lebanon, there are real concerns about how such weapons would be used in densely populated areas, said Brian Finucane, a senior advisor at the International Crisis Group. That's assuming that you have valid military targets to start with, because there are concerns about what Israel deems to be valid military targets. U.S. support for sale comes despite several areas of tension between Israel and the Trump administration, including over the violent attacks on Palestinians by Israeli settlers in the West Bank and ongoing concerns about Israeli military operations in Lebanon and Syria. Israelis also have spurned Trump's peace plan for Gaza, which involves Hamas disarming in exchange for a withdrawal of Israeli forces. When the Trump administration struck a short-lived deal with Iran aimed at ending the war there, allies of Netanyahu harshly criticized the agreement and attacked Vice President J.D. Vance for negotiating it. As the conflict has dragged on ahead of the midterm elections, Trump and his aides have grown increasingly frustrated with Netanyahu, who pushed for the war on the promise of a quick and decisive victory. Though the delivery time for such orders can be multiple years, approving such sales sends a broader signal about the bilateral relationship. If the Trump administration's goal is to calm things down in the Middle East, the timing of this is unusual, Finucane said. Whether they intend to or not, it sends a vote of confidence to Israel. The Trump administration is pressing the leaders of the Senate Foreign Relations Committee and the House Foreign Affairs Committee to approve the sale. Republican and Democratic leaders historically have backed such sales, but they are starting to face resistance from rank-and-file members regarding U.S. support for Israel stemming from the unpopularity of the wars in Gaza and Iran. Polls consistently show most Americans oppose the war in Iran, which has raised energy costs and increased inflation. In July, more than 100 House Democrats voted to end all U.S. aid to Israel, signaling a historic shift in the party's opposition to the country. Senator Chris Van Hollen, Democrat Maryland, said Tuesday he intended to build support against the arms sale. Donald Trump is sending bombs paid for by American taxpayers to a government led by a wanted war criminal, all while the Netanyahu government continues to bomb Gaza and Lebanon and block justice and accountability for Americans killed on its watch, he said. This is not putting Americans first. We will work to stop it, he said. Republicans are more unified in the support for Israel, but a growing number of conservative commentators, including Megyn Kelly, Tucker Carlson, and Candace Owens, have questioned Washington's steadfast backing and the $3.8 billion of aid the U.S. sends to Israel every year. Besides the MK-84, the sale includes I-2000s, a penetrating bomb body used to attack hardened structures, and BLU-117, a variant of the MK-84 that has thermal protective coating to make it safer for naval storage. Libertarians and Greens are accused of being plants to spoil tight midterm races. By Isaac Arnsdorf, Mariana Alfaro, and Aaron Cox. In Arizona's 1st Congressional District, one of the most contested races in the country, voters received poll questions testing messages that attacked Republican Jay Feely, according to screenshots obtained by the Washington Post. Monica El Ponte is the true American first candidate in the race, one of the questions says, referring to the Libertarian candidate for the congressional seat. El Ponte said her campaign isn't behind the messages. She had raised only about $8,000 as of July and hadn't spent any money on polling. It's not us. We have no budget. We've never even done a poll, she said. We know we're not going to win. It would be a smart campaign tactic for the Democrats to do that, she added. The campaign of Feely's Democratic opponent, Amish Shah, denied sending the messages, and no Democratic group took responsibility for the poll. But the survey has escalated long-standing Republican suspicions that Libertarian candidates in hot congressional races are being propped up by Democrats aiming to siphon off conservative votes. The concern is especially acute this cycle as Libertarian candidates have popped up in the battleground districts across North Carolina, Ohio, Pennsylvania, and Texas, including in Florida districts where they haven't run previously. This is absurd, said Philly strategist Brian Seitchik. Someone is spending real money on a fake poll and a futile attempt to prop up a spoiler and split the Republican vote because they know they can't beat Jay Feely head-to-head. Arizona voters are smarter than this. But boosting third-party spoilers is a bipartisan sport. In Pennsylvania, Michigan, and Virginia battleground races, independents and Green candidates have popped up as left-wing alternatives to Democrats, even though their social media and voter registration history show them as supporters of President Donald Trump. In Pennsylvania's 7th District, Andrew Tupone registered to run for the House as a member of the Green Party, collecting the necessary signatures to appear on the ballot. The only issue was the Green Party had no record of him, and until recently he had been a registered Republican, according to local news outlets. The Green Party was never notified, was never asked for an endorsement, Chris Robinson, a spokesman of the Pennsylvania Green Party, said of Tupone's candidacy. We had no idea who he was. This month, a Pennsylvania judge, following a suit from the Green Party, ordered Tupone's name removed from the ballot, ruling that the signatures collected weren't enough if he didn't have a party's approval. Tupone and his lawyer, Wally Zimmelong, who belongs to a Republican National Lawyers Association, said they would challenge the decision. Zimmelong did not immediately respond to requests for comment on the appeal or on the Green Party's allegations that Tupone was never a recognized member. In a statement to the Post, the National Republican Campaign Committee did not confirm or deny involvement in Tupone's campaign effort, pointing instead to Democrats' alleged interference in other campaigns through Libertarian candidates. Their meddling is little more than a pathetic attempt to distract voters from their radical agenda. High taxes, open borders, and devastating inflation, NRCC spokesman Riley Richardson said. Similarly, in Michigan's 7th District, Green Party candidate Shane Diedrich earned the party's nomination in the race against Representative Tom Barrett, Republican, a vulnerable incumbent, and his Democratic challenger, William Lawrence. Once he earned the nomination, however, the Green Party could not reach Diedrich. We nominated him at our April 25th convention, and I did have one phone call with him in the month of May, but since then nobody's been able to get hold of him, said Douglas Marsh, a spokesman for Michigan's Green Party. We've sent him emails, and we've called his phone and sent text messages, but we haven't gotten any response from him since about May. Diedrich, in 2023, donated $6 to WinRed, a Republican fundraising platform, and $6 to Perry Johnson, a former Republican presidential candidate. Johnson's campaign paid Diedrich $2,237.50 in 2023 for consulting services. While the Michigan Green Party suspects Diedrich may have ties to the GOP, which it hasn't contacted about the case, Marsh said he has no issue with Diedrich's candidacy making headlines. If Diedrich's only intention here was to get his name on the ballot under the Green Party's ballot line, I think that that is compatible with our project to raise the profile of our party and to put the Green Party in front of voters in any way that we can, he said. If Republicans are trying to play some 4D chess and strip away some potential Democrat voters to a Green Party candidate, I don't really have any issue with that. In Virginia's 2nd District, Representative Elaine Luria, Democrat, filed a lawsuit against asking courts to allow her team to see the signatures independent candidate Bishop Staton collected to get on the ballot, questioning the legitimacy of his candidacy. Local outlets found that Staton had made pro-Trump social media posts before running this year as a member of the Democratic Socialists of America, even though the DSA's local chapter said it had no record of him. Ultimately, Luria's team concluded that the signatures were legitimate and Staton will appear on the ballot. NRCC spokespeople provided the same statement about the Virginia case as the one they provided for the Pennsylvania case. They did not respond to requests for comment on the Michigan case. On the Republican side, alarms earlier this year reached the highest levels of Trump's political operation. His top advisor, James Blair, encouraged Health Secretary Robert F. Kennedy Jr. to try persuading Iowa Libertarians to drop out, the Post reported in June. Kennedy's suggestion that he and one of the candidates could make an agreement led Democrats to accuse him of violating the law against government officials intervening in elections. In Colorado, endangered Representative Gabe Evans, Republican, faces a threat from Libertarian David Wood. In the same district in 2022, the Republican lost by fewer votes than the Libertarian received. leading Evans in 2024 to sign a pledge to uphold libertarian values in an effort to keep the party out of his race. This year, the party discouraged such deals. Wood and Evans did not respond to requests for comment. Elsewhere, Republicans have tried litigation to force out libertarians. In New Jersey, the state GOP challenged the signature petitions for libertarian Lana Leguia to appear on the ballot in the toss-up district, currently represented by Representative Tom Keene Jr., Republican. Republicans said her use of out-of-state signature collectors violated state law. Leguia argued the law was unconstitutional. State courts eventually sided with the GOP and removed her from the ballot, and a federal judge said he lacked jurisdiction. Leguia said she would campaign as a write-in. She denied taking help from Democrats. "I'm a libertarian through and through," Leguia said. "I would absolutely not drop out to prop up a Democrat or a Republican. I do not support the two-party system." What happens to the economy and your investments if the AI race slows down? By Shira Ovid. U.S. investors face a novel question as warnings grow about the potential dangers of artificial intelligence. Is it bad for business and American stock wealth if AI leaders slow down the technology to avoid catastrophe? Prominent technology moguls, including the CEOs of ChatGPT, maker OpenAI, and its rival Anthropic, have said such a slowdown is necessary to tame the risks of expensive or deadly threats such as cyber attacks from out-of-control AI. Technology stocks wilted Monday as investors focused on the ripple effects of any new AI controls. A self-imposed or government-ordered slowdown of AI development could douse enthusiasm for the expected initial public offerings of OpenAI and Anthropic and dent the AI boom that is boosting U.S. economic growth, corporate profits, and the stock portfolios of millions of Americans. Ed Mills, a Washington policy analyst with the financial firm Raymond James, said AI-related companies have soared in stock market value as though there's little risk of regulatory speed bumps to the technology. He said he spent the past week encouraging investors to take seriously a potential surge of AI regulation. "The data center policy debate is going to seem quaint compared to the coming showdown over AI regulation," Mills predicted. "Part of that process is going to cause investors to potentially reevaluate the worth of these AI models in these companies. It's plausible that little changes with how AI companies operate," some policy and technology analysts say. But the worries reflected on Wall Street underscore how much the nearly four-year-old AI boom is built on faith over facts. The bull case for AI is that the trillions of dollars being spent to develop AI technologies and distribute them through data centers will reorder American life and unleash untold profits and economic growth. If AI development or corporate usage of AI slows, it could push the potential payday from the Titanic AI bet even further into the future. President Donald Trump noted the potential economic costs of an AI slowdown in one of several Truth Social posts Monday, in which he attacked AI leaders backing the concept. "When in the history of business did anyone see the leaders of an industry call for regulation that, if strongly implemented, will drive them into oblivion and bankruptcy?" he wrote. "AI and data centers will be the greatest economic development engine in history, bigger than oil, gold, diamonds, or even the internet." The Nasdaq stock index, considered a proxy for the investor enthusiasm for technology companies, fell Monday after the weekend of AI doomsday discussions. Multiple factors roiled markets, but analysts noted that prices of some companies heavily dependent on the AI boom, including computer chip maker NVIDIA and Elon Musk's rocket and AI company SpaceX, dropped significantly. Asian shares fell slightly Tuesday, with South Korea's KOSPI index down nearly 1% as Samsung and SK Hynix extended declines. One of the biggest questions is what happens to planned initial public offerings by the two leading AI startups, Anthropic, which makes the Claude chatbot, Chatbot and OpenAI, the companies have been collectively valued at close to $2 trillion by investors and are widely expected to jump significantly in worth when they list shares on public markets. The Washington Post has a content partnership with OpenAI. Dario Imodi, the Anthropic CEO, who has long warned about AI's potentially catastrophic downsides, now faces contradiction partly of his own making. He is simultaneously warning publicly that technology from Anthropic and its peers could be dangerous to human life and economic prosperity, while also hoping to sell investors on an optimistic vision of a profitable, glorious AI future. It is unprecedented for a company preparing an IPO to offer a dueling narrative like that, said Nick Smith, a senior analyst at the research firm and IPO stock index Renaissance Capital. He and other financial experts said it's not unusual for companies to be candid about navigating concerns and regulatory scrutiny of contentious products, including from pharmaceutical and gene editing companies. But Smith said it raises red flags for people buying a company's stock when its top executive notes issues that could cause real problems for the company and, more importantly, calls for a slowdown in its technology's development. Anthropic's IPO could come as early as this fall, according to reporting by Reuters. The company has said that the listing will depend on market conditions and other factors. Eddie Best, a partner at the law firm Wilkie Farr and Gallagher, who advises companies on IPOs, said he doubts that a potential industry slowdown or speculative fears of AI-caused extinction would derail Anthropic's IPO. He did say, though, that he and other corporate lawyers have been playing a nerdy game about whether AI end times could appear in the risk factors section of Anthropic's IPO pitch document for investors. These are usually boilerplate legalese about the large and small potential roadblocks to a company selling its stock to the public. Some technology companies already warn investors that AI could get them into hot water, though none appear to stray into the human extinction territory of Imodi's weekend essay. Google's annual financial report says that some uses of AI will present ethical issues and may have broad effects on society. Risk factors from Microsoft outline the possibility that people could get hooked on using AI as companions. Best said he couldn't imagine lawyers crafting a doomsday scenario in Anthropic IPO pitch document. I don't really see a risk factor that says our product could blow up the world, Best said. Gavin Newsom says he won't run for president if Kamala Harris does, by Pravina Somasundaram. California Governor Gavin Newsom, Democrat, said he will not run for president in 2028 if former Vice President Kamala Harris seeks the office again. Of course not. Why would I? Newsom told CNN's Jake Tapper in a clip released Monday. I wouldn't do that to her. I wouldn't do it to me. I wouldn't do that to you. The governor said it would be a waste of everyone's time for him to pursue a presidential bid if Harris did again. Neither of the pair, who share deep roots in California politics, have explicitly said they will launch a 2028 run, but both have indicated they are considering it. In the new video, Newsom said having them both in the primary field would be mutual assured destruction, citing their overlapping political bases and circles. The Venn diagram on that is just pure crossover, Newsom said while fly fishing with Tapper in an interview that is set to air in full Tuesday. The remarks appear to be the first time that Newsom, widely viewed as a top-tier Democratic contender for 2028, has directly said he would not stand in Harris's way if she wanted to go after the presidency once more. Newsom made the same vow ahead of the 2024 race as pressure for President Joe Biden to drop out intensified, and some speculated that the California governor might be interested in replacing him. Newsom was quick to endorse Harris, throwing his support behind her before she was even elevated to the top of the ticket. Her loss in the general election to Donald Trump devastated Democrats, many of whom now say the party needs a new direction. But Harris would enter any race with high name recognition and the chance to orchestrate a campaign on a full timeline that she did not have in 2024. Newsom has been among more than a dozen high-profile leaders to court speculation that he will stage a run. You have to feel like you can stand on that stage with, what, 30? He said in the new interview, adding shortly after, there could be 31 flavors of Democrats eyeing the White House. Newsom and Harris were rising stars of California's political universe for decades, never circling too far from each other. Both of their careers centered on San Francisco, where Newsom served as mayor before seeking a governor's office role, and Harris was prosecutor and district attorney before she became the California Attorney General. Another Californian, Representative Ro Khanna, Democrat, is also considering a 2028 run. Other potential Democratic contenders include Pennsylvania Governor Josh Shapiro, Senator John Ossoff, Georgia, and Representative Alexandria Ocasio-Cortez, New York. Newsom has generated considerable interest, especially in 2025, for his willingness to mock and confront Trump. "You got to be honest with yourself," Newsom told Tapper in the new clip. "Do you represent the zeitgeist at the moment?" FBI director faces sharp questions from senators about his firing of agents. By Perry Stein. FBI Director Kash Patel defended his ousting of scores of experienced agents while giving ambiguous answers about whether he would send agents to polling locations, as senators grilled him Tuesday about his leadership of the Bureau. Patel, appearing before the Senate Judiciary Committee, also faced questions from Democrats about ongoing FBI investigations into the 2020 presidential election, which President Donald Trump continues to falsely claim he won. Patel refused to say under oath whether he believed that Trump or Joe Biden won the election. "There are many ongoing investigations surrounding that matter, so I am not going to comment on it," the FBI director responded when asked who prevailed in 2020. Patel's tenure has been marked by questions about his leadership from Democrats and Republicans, and by his gutting of the career staff at the FBI. He has come under fire for dismissing veteran employees with little explanation, and FBI leaders have criticized him for purportedly focusing on his public image at the expense of learning the inner workings of the sprawling Bureau. But his job so far has survived, and Patel regularly appears at public events alongside top officials in Trump's administration. On Monday, he stood with Vice President J.D. Vance and Attorney General Todd Blanche to announce the results of the FBI's Most Wanted Fraudsters list, a new effort that reflects the administration's focus on prosecuting people who allegedly cheat the government. Republican lawmakers on Tuesday largely struck a conciliatory tone, commending Patel's leadership and citing FBI data on arrest numbers and drug seizures. Senator Adam Schiff, Democrat, California, conceded that there was not much Democrats could do to hold Patel to account as long as Republicans controlled Congress. But he warned that Democrats would investigate Patel if they won power in the November midterms. While this Congress is not going to investigate the wrongful termination of potentially hundreds of agents for working on properly predicated investigations, the next Congress will, Schiff said, and you have an obligation as FBI director to ensure that none of the personnel files, none of the emails, none of the voicemails, none of the text messages are destroyed. Patel responded, "We always preserve records." Patel broadly defended his tenure, taking credit for the decrease in violent crime in cities across the country. He said he has reduced the FBI's footprint in the nation's capital by one-third, instead dispatching resources throughout the United States. The FBI has become nimbler and less political on his watch, Patel asserted. Under President Trump's leadership, I'm proud to say we've not only accelerated that mission, we have delivered, the director said. Throughout the hearing, Democratic senators repeatedly questioned why Patel fired agents, seemingly for little reason beyond the cases they were assigned in previous administrations, including inquiries into Trump. Some focused on the FBI director's firing earlier this year of agents who specialized in addressing threats from Iran and its proxies, and who had also taken part in Trump-focused probes. Patel did not comment on specific firings, but he defended his decisions in general, saying he was reviewing the files of FBI personnel and weeding out those who he claimed had contributed to politicizing the Bureau. If you weaponize law enforcement, you don't get to work at the FBI, he said. Schiff pressed Patel on how many agents had been fired after being involved, even remotely, in the prosecutions of Trump or those who attacked the U.S. Capitol on January 6, 2021. Patel said he did not know the number and could not say if every FBI staffer who worked on those cases had departed. Most who did, he added, retired voluntarily rather than being fired. In answering questions on the subject, Patel said repeatedly, nobody in the FBI is committed to participate in the weaponization of law enforcement. Patel also would not say whether FBI agents would be deployed to polling locations during the upcoming midterm elections. Military personnel and federal agents are generally not sent to polling places because of the risk of intimidating or interfering with voters as they cast their ballots. Still, Trump has alluded to the possibility of doing so this November. We have election crisis coordinators manned at all 56 field offices, Patel said. Election integrity is of paramount importance. The FBI will not shy away from that effort. When asked by Senator Peter Welch, Democrat from Vermont, to pledge that he would not interfere with the will of the American people when they go to the polls, Patel responded, I pledge unequivocally that I will not participate in your charade of lies. Ahead of the Senate hearing, Senator Dick Durbin, Illinois, the top Democrat on the Judiciary Committee, sent a letter to Patel questioning his decision to lower the FBI's hiring standards amid recruitment challenges. The letter was also signed by the committee's other Democrats. Under Patel, the agency reportedly revised its hiring policy to remove several automatic disqualifications, including theft from an employer, sex solicitation, and bestiality, according to Durbin. The senator asked Patel about those standards in his first round of questioning Tuesday morning. Durbin's letter also said the FBI has lost more than 1,000 special agents this year alone, with an average tenure of nearly 22 years. Thousands more employees have been pushed out of the FBI during the Trump administration, according to Durbin. Having dangerously thinned the FBI's experienced workforce for reasons that had nothing to do with performance, you are now asking the American people to accept, without explanation, that the resulting shortfall justifies admitting applicants with histories of employee theft, paying for sex or bestiality, the Democrats wrote in their letter to Patel. Patel said he is actually raising hiring standards to become an FBI agent, that the new rule will protect victims of bestiality, prostitution, and trafficking. The FBI director did not provide further explanation. We did not want to punish victims of bestiality, victims of trafficking, Patel said. Our standards have never been higher. Senate Judiciary Committee Chairman Chuck Grassley, Republican, Iowa, took a laudatory tone in his opening statement, praising Patel's work leading the Bureau and deriding Democrats for their criticism of the FBI. It's not an easy task managing both while at the same time repairing the damage done by your predecessors, Grassley said. You'll hear Democrats criticizing you for dreamed-up failures. They're going to criticize you for firing many personnel and supposedly weakening the agency, but the numbers show you've gotten the job done. At his last Senate hearing in May, Patel flung brash and personal insult at Democratic lawmakers as he forcefully defended his leadership. Questioning at that hearing largely focused on an article in The Atlantic alleging that Patel's excessive drinking had impaired his ability to do his job. The article cited unnamed sources who offered a deeply unflattering assessment of Patel's year leading to the FBI. "It's a total farce," Patel said in response. On Tuesday, Patel again denied the allegations in The Atlantic article. That is all the time we have for today. This is Anne saying goodbye, and I will talk to you again soon.
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1: 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This is your volunteer reader, Ellen Ward. Today, I'll continue reading from the September 2026 issue. First up is The Chaos Machine, Prediction Markets and the Triumph of Cryptocurrency, by Finn Brunton. At first, the emails were polite. Strangers wrote to the Israeli journalist Emmanuel Fabian about his reporting on an Iranian missile strike on March 10th. They were requesting clarification and an update. Was it a missile or the fragments of a missile interceptor? It was a missile, Fabian replied, as confirmed by the Israeli military and a video of the massive explosion in the city of Beit Shemesh. More messages came. You must be wrong, they read. You are spreading inaccurate information. Could you clarify in print, please, that these were, in fact, interceptor fragments? Within hours, the messages became more urgent. One was accompanied by a screenshot of a forged email credited to Fabian, claiming that the incident had not been a missile strike and that his story would be corrected accordingly. More messages arrived over Discord, X, WhatsApp, and even from a colleague who had been asked by a friend to see whether Fabian would correct his story to say that the explosion had been caused by interceptor fragments. Within a few days, he started receiving messages that threatened him and his family. After you make us lose $900,000, we will invest no less than that to finish you, one read. $14 million were riding on whether Iran would strike Israel on March 10th, and interceptor fragments didn't count as a strike, according to the terms on the prediction platform Polymarket. Fabian's reporting put him in the crosshairs of strangers who had wagered fortunes on the subject matter of his article. Believe me, another message warned him, you don't want to be their target. Fabian's story is one among many examples of attempted market manipulation and insider activity on Polymart. One $32,000 bet on the U.S. ousting of Nicolas Maduro was placed mere hours before President Trump announced it. The bettor collected $400,000. A U.S. soldier was arrested in April in connection with the wager. Another bettor won nearly $1 million for correctly identifying 22 out of 23 of Google's top search terms for 2025. The same user previously won $150,000 by predicting the surprise release date of an update to Google's Gemini AI model. Someone won more than $500,000 with a successful bet on the timing of the death of Ayatollah Khomeini, Iran's supreme leader, shortly before he was killed by an Israeli airstrike on February 28th. Another won more than $16,000 by making 17 successful guesses about who would and would not perform in the Super Bowl 60 halftime show hours before it would begin. One bettor even allegedly used a hairdryer to change the temperature being recorded at Charles de Gaulle Airport to win a bet about the weather. Polymarket accounts, like those on the other major prediction market of the moment, Kalshi, are not tied to one's identity. A user can place bets using an anonymous crypto wallet. They can create multiple wallets to hide the signature of insider knowledge, 7 or 8 anonymous speculators, each getting one improbable guess correct, is less suspicious than one person nailing them all. Many bettors use nonsensical pseudonyms or random strings of letters and numbers for their aliases. Anonymity, manipulation, profiting from secrets, threats of violence, all of this was predicted decades ago. The rise of prediction markets is the story of two men, contemporaries and occasional correspondents, with shared interests and profoundly different visions. One wanted to build a machine to encourage a collective understanding of reality. The other, a machine to dissolve trust. One envisioned a tool for effective governance, the other a weapon against it. The strange tragedy of prediction markets is that they are widely thought to facilitate the former vision, but are better understood as succeeding at the latter. Analyzing the stories of these two men will help us understand not only how we got here, but what the future of prediction markets holds for us, and how much worse things could become. The economist Robin Hanson is what Isaiah Berlin would call a hedgehog, someone whose work can be understood as a single grand idea. Hanson's is prediction markets. These are not in themselves his invention. Formalized open betting and odds making are at least several centuries old. People have bet on the next president and the next pope, on war and on peace. The financial services industry has always been an indirect and noisy prediction market for relatively narrow topics. Markets exist for the supply and demand of commodities today on the basis of forecasts, estimates, and probabilities. The ancient Greek philosopher Thales secured the hire of olive oil presses in winter based on his prediction that there would be a bumper crop in summer. Hanson's concept was to design new markets deliberately. He called them idea futures. Their purpose was to gather and synthesize information and opinion into an honest consensus of relevant experts, which could then be a basis for making decisions. If participants put money on the line, he argued, a market would produce more accurate predictions of future outcomes than expert debate alone, because people would bet to win rather than to fit in, curry favor, or act the contrarian with friends and colleagues. Just as a market will theoretically arrive at the optimal price for a good that reflects the interests of many agents, trading and predictions could distill research, observation, and belief into actionable odds. The promise of prediction markets was their potential to offer clarity. In theory, their purpose was to be precisely the opposite of conventional gambling, in which games are designed to obscure the future and therefore cultivate a weedy inner garden of biases and superstitions, from magical thinking to confirmation bias to the gambler's fallacy, wherein a player believes that a roulette wheel landing repeatedly on black, say, will raise the odds that the next spin will land on red. The pleasure and peril of games of chance lie in never really knowing what comes next. Despite the structure of bets and trades, the point of the idea futures business is to gamble on insight rather than ignorance. The prediction market's purpose is to minimize the effects of bias and produce a shared model of future knowledge that is better than what we would otherwise have. Unlike normal markets, it could handle highly specialized topics. One of Hanson's early examples of a claim on which a prediction market could bet was the likelihood that the rest mass of the electron neutrino is greater than 0.01 lowercase e capital space v in ordinary space. Eventually, Hanson began turning his thought experiments into actual internal prediction markets for companies and communities. Idea futures exchanges, aggregators wherein people could lay odds on where they saw things going. I have one of Hanson's idea coupons, issued as a proof of concept in 1990. It's the size of Monopoly money and explains in detail what it predicts. The existence of a nanometer scale computer with particular properties by January 1st, 2025. And who will judge the validity of claims to collect payouts on the bet? Most famously, Hanson helped launch a short-lived prediction marketplace for DARPA, the U.S. military's research arm, focused on geopolitical intelligence. Though largely concerned with predicting political events in the Middle East, it was characterized in the media as a terrorism futures market after 9/11 and dragged down by the reputational burden of Bush-era surveillance programs. The utopian vision of a futures exchange for ideas is a compelling one. It would be a collaborative crystal ball for anything unknown, lancing through the cloudy uncertainty of reporting, punditry, competing interpretations, and propaganda like a bolt of lightning, a portrait not just of present sentiment, but of potential facts. Hansen's early writing about idea futures has the particular flavor of 90s techno-optimism. His subjects also included living in space, uploading your mind to a computer, even flying cars. And the underlying premise of his markets was that they would not only describe this groovy future, but accelerate its creation. The subtext of his honest consensus argument was that expert institutions are biased against visionaries and big ideas. Too invested in protecting its models and fitting in, the establishment had unfairly treated exciting subjects like cryonics, humans being frozen for future revival, and self-replicating nanomachines. Idea futures would undermine the institutional cloud of skeptical old physicists with tenure, monetizing, promoting, and rewarding bold claims discouraged by mainstream consensus. This is the basis on which platforms like Polymarket, which claims Hansen's work as a direct inspiration, have sold themselves to the public. Sure, they enable bets on sports and entertainment. Sure, the great majority of winnings are collected by a small set of players with liquidity supplied by an army of suckers. But they do indeed provide impressively accurate odds about a whole variety of events across the worlds of politics, technology, and corporate strategy. Such markets can be a place to gauge what will happen before it does. If some of this is the result of insider trading, which is rife on the platform, so much the better, Hansen argues. You want the insiders to be betting on what they know, because that only makes the overall data more accurate. They are the experts, after all. If it means the market is unfair, well, welcome to the world of finance. While each trader may be out to make money, the true goal of the market is ultimately to produce actionable knowledge about what has yet to happen, a magic machine that generates an accurate picture of the world. That's the promise, anyway. Another ominous email, this one from 1993. Your name has come to our attention. We have reason to believe you may be interested in the products and services our new organization, BlackNet, has to offer. BlackNet was in the business of monetizing secrets. It offered a covert marketplace for buyers and sellers of valuable information, classified intelligence, technology, schematics, and business data. Users were anonymous, with payments conducted in crypto credits, a form of untraceable digital cash. Join us, the email concluded, in this revolutionary and profitable venture. This anonymous message first appeared on a mailing list for cypherpunks, a loose crew of cryptographer activists and interested fellow travelers. Hansen was one of the list's correspondents. But the message circulated far beyond that obscure starting point. It was re-quoted in Wired. Oak Ridge National Laboratory in Tennessee supposedly put out an advisory warning in response. The FBI investigated the message as a potential threat. It turned out to be a hoax, but it was a hoax with a point. Its architect, Timothy C. May, was a retired Intel engineer with unstintingly extreme politics and a devotion to cryptography. He called himself a crypto-anarchist, but his anarchism was of the American libertarian variety, which fuses smash-the-state rhetoric with racism, greed, and an interest in real-world violence. He wrote with approval that the collapse of the U.S. government would result in the end of welfare for inner-city breeders, and daydreamed about using digitally identifying race bits so that online white supremacist groups could maintain racial segregation. But what attracted May to cryptography was not only the promise of privacy, that was just the starting point. He laid out a chain of events, It began with encryption, which would lead to digital money and anonymous networks, then information markets, black markets, and finally, the collapse of governments. BlackNet was both a fiction and a proof of concept, a technically plausible explanation for how you could securely get rich selling out a company or a country with minimal risk. May teased out the implications of his idea on the mailing list a few years later. This system would become, he wrote, an espionage market in which professionals and amateurs alike could participate. Anyone with spare time could surveil a harbor or the airspace above a military base and sell updates on flights, ships, and the movements of troops. Any engineer or chemist employed in tech or pharmaceuticals could sell to the highest bidder the details of last month's drug discovery or next year's phone models. Healthcare professionals could sell medical records. Students could sell exams. Aides and staffers could sell political dirt. Anyone with security clearance could pay off their mortgage or buy a new car. For the difficult and dangerous business of selling secrets, the challenge of finding a buyer, the constant fear of getting betrayed or entrapped, BlackNet would do what eBay did for the garage sale. Though he was writing decades before the advent of the smartphone, May's breakthrough resembled the later epification of sports betting, wherein, rather than having to drive to the casino, you carry one with you. Likewise, you don't need to meet an operative in an airport in Dubai to make your fortune selling secrets. Everyone has the late-night parking garage and the briefcase full of cash in their pocket. A marketplace for information like BlackNet is a subtle and elegant weapon against institutions, but not for the reasons you may think. It destroys them not from without, but from within. The true promise of BlackNet for crypto anarchy

Mays, who understood this best, was Julian Assange, the founder of WikiLeaks. In 2006, Assange wrote two drafts of a paper outlining his own vision. In Conspiracy as Governance, BlackNet is understood from the other side. Rather than a sales pitch to prospective spies, he offered an analysis of what such a system would do to organizations filled with potential turncoats. By conspiracy, Assange does not mean something like the Illuminati, Bohemian Grove, or QAnon. He means any closed operation of a group that keeps secrets from the public. His examples include both the Democratic and Republican parties. He sought a generally effective anti-conspiratorial strategy, a way to dismantle their capacity to function, and he believed he had found it. You can make any organization unable to sufficiently comprehend and control the forces in its environment by destroying trust through leaks. Crucially, his emphasis is not on hackers. Hackers are outsiders, and they can, at least in theory, be defended against. In this case, anonymity matters still more, because in contrast to leakers willing to take public stands, like Edward Snowden, say, or Daniel Ellsberg, unknown leakers can cause even more fear. What Assange wanted was not a system hardened against attacks, but one tied in knots, hopelessly conflicted and filled with suspicion, denunciations, and purges. The public embarrassment and reputational harm of the disclosed secrets would just be a bonus. Either way, the attackers win. If one betrays secrets for money, their sale reveals the people within elite institutions are out for themselves, looking to profit from insider positions. If one betrays on principle, the secrets were presumably reprehensible in the first place. The consequence is that organizations turn their attacks inward, trying to contain the crisis even as the public loses trust. For May, a marketplace for monetizing secrets and destroying trust was only one component of a larger machine of institutional destruction, an incendiary device that would melt governments into liquid crypto-anarchy. This would necessarily involve what he called abhorrent markets. At first, these would be merely one of the logical outcomes of easy, anonymous digital cash and contracts, a job board for hitmen seeking the liquidation of politicians. But May was feeling his way towards something even bigger. Imagine for a moment an anonymous fund to collect the money for such a hit, he wrote. Interesting possibilities. This was fleshed out by the crypto-anarchist James Dalton Bell in his 1996 thought experiment, Assassination Politics. Like May, Bell was a former Intel engineer, a cypherpunk who May identified as a core contributor to the cypherpunk list alongside Hansen. Bell refined the BlackNet model further. What if the information for sale on the marketplace were a single exceptionally valuable data point, like the exact day a politician might die? The smart play would be to pick an individual whose death prediction is associated with a large bounty, place a bet on the date of their death, fulfill that prediction, and collect the pot. In effect, this would crowdfund assassinations in which many parties were interested, but no one gave any direct orders. The market decides, and participants can take their literal shot to win. Bell's model was more complex and sophisticated than the simple accounting. It provided a way, for example, to ensure the assassin would collect the reward and to conceal the date until after the deed was done, so that the target would not simply spend that day in a bunker. But the underlying premise was straightforward and had a certain brutal clarity. A Kickstarter for murder, whose first targets would be political figures who stood in the way of pure lawlessness. Something common to the plans and schemes of crypto-anarchists is a certain Rube Goldberg fussiness. In outline, these are elegant Bond villain machines for faceless, leaderless, pervasive espionage and assassination, the stuff of paranoid nightmares and stochastic violence.

0: In detail, though, they had the deflating comical impracticality of the Bond villain's lair, all those jumpsuited flunkies driving golf carts around under the volcano. These systems, correctly implemented, could work. Their ricketiness is not technical, but social. Crypto-anarchist projects all involve an implausible degree of human commitment. Ironically, there would be too much trust involved in using obscure tools few people understand, tools set up by anonymous strangers, to commit massive crimes for which several additional complex steps would be needed to get paid and to convert the crypto payment into legal tender. In theory, a perfectly executed version of BlackNet or of WikiLeaks would be impossible to defeat. But the real world is filled with friction and mistakes. People get lazy, reusing passwords or pseudonyms or crypto wallets. They confess or brag to friends or loved ones. Silk Road, an encrypted anonymous online black market that was inspired by May's ideas and conducted in Bitcoin, was taken down by the FBI after a chain of events that began with a single sloppy mistake on the part of Ross Ulbricht, the website's administrator. Ulbricht was convicted on 7 felony counts in 2015 and received a presidential pardon from Trump in January 2025 in a quid pro quo for votes from the libertarian bloc. Even if you can't identify sellers of secrets, you can try to identify and crack down on buyers, raising the cost from the demand side of the market. It's one matter to buy some stolen industrial information, next year's iPhone design, for example, and quite another to have your whole engineering division make use of it without anyone catching on. Espionage remains a business of outside attacks, hacking, and a personal recruitment and relationships. Assassination for hire is a tragicom domain of people looking for someone to kill a spouse or a rival, but getting blackmailed by teenagers pretending to be hitmen in the process. What these systems needed was a much more lightweight and intuitive mechanism. Anonymous prediction markets fill the bill perfectly. Gambling on insider knowledge is a straightforward concept that anyone can grasp. We all understand how to cheat, betting on an outcome you already know, rigging the game. And when things don't go your way, you can adjust the data on which a bet will be decided by threatening the life of a journalist to change their reporting, for example. It's a safer and easier way to monetize secrets than a convoluted cryptographic marketplace of buyers seeking sellers. And it's a better way to monetize someone's death. Even if you can't technically gamble on a dead buy date, there's one surefire way to win a bet about whether someone will be a candidate for political office in 2028. Gambling on predictions does not create a business of retailing industrial espionage, but this fact makes it only more effective at realizing the goals of BlackNet. Making everyone a potential spy or assassin was only an expedient way to destroy institutions internally and externally through financial incentives. If your plan was to kill trust in journalism, within organizations, and in the public consciousness, the best way to do it would not be to build some complicated bazaar of secret brokers, but to launch an anonymous public market for predictions. The prediction markets that exist today are not the fulfillment of Hansen's vision. They are the fulfillment of May's. Rather than coordinating expert opinions, they deliver uncertainty and distrust. Who's cashing in on what they know? Who can be trusted? Is this story fake? Indeed, is any of this for real? Because of perverse incentives, a system intended to make information about the present and knowledge about the future more transparent has made the world more opaque and volatile. The dream of creating an honest consensus now works as a kind of acid, a solvent dismantling the capacity for coordination. What we're left with is a system for producing conflict, a machine for generating chaos. Finn Burnton is a professor at the University of California, Davis. His most recent book is Digital Cash. Next, I'll be reading The Croc Father, a memoir by George Boedeker Jr. From Croc, How I Invented the World's Most Popular Shoe, Became a Massive Success, and Almost Destroyed Myself in 15 Easy Lessons, which will be published this month by HarperCollins Leadership. I partied with Fleetwood Mac, delivered pizza to Joe Montana, kidded around with Robin Williams. I have 3-star generals on speed dial. I raced cars at the Charlotte Motor Speedway. I was in the Witness Protection Program, more or less. I've enjoyed the company of more beautiful, intoxicating women than I can count. One thing I can count, I've been around the world 28 times. I live at crazy speed, but I'm still here. And with all those accomplishments, there are things, other things. Of course there are. How could there not? I lost so many friends through death. I get unavoidable. But the ones who turned their backs or altered the story or hopped off the gravy train because they felt they were owed more gravy or got all holier than thou? One of my friends banned me from all his restaurants, including some favorite Boulder hangouts. To be fair, that rejection I deserved. The love of my life and I have not been together for decades. The woman I was most serious with, post-Elizabeth, once joined a lawsuit against me. Maybe the success of Crocs and the prestige and notoriety, and especially the crazy money, has something to do with my nearly destroying myself. I can't help but think of the roulette wheel of life. I wanted a good boat shoe, simply that. So I walked into a Tommy Bahama store in Miami and asked if they had what I wanted. They did not. Thanks, Tommy. If the answer had been yes, I might never have created Crocs. You would be reading something else right now. It was the year I became the milk thief. Back when milk was delivered to your door, I stole from the porches and side entrances of customers on my paper route who were away on vacation. I realize that's more than breaking rules, and in fact, it's breaking the law. Hear me out, though. I couldn't afford it myself. I was hungry. The milk would have gone bad. Some of it I drank. The entrepreneur in me got the bright idea to simply give some of my stash to Scott, one of my older brothers, in exchange for him not beating me up. I used the bottle caps to get a discount at the movies. I returned the empties to the owner's porches so they could get the nickel for the return. It's not as if I didn't understand fairness. They had no idea that I was the one stealing their milk. They knew me only as an enterprising, disciplined paper boy. You are listening to readings from the September 2026 issue of Harper's Magazine on Sun Sounds of Arizona. I didn't just break the rules. I made up my own. When we were in San Francisco, the 49ers football team was king. They won several Super Bowls in the years I was there, and there were many stars. First and foremost, Joe Montana, the quarterback, but also Ronnie Lott, the future Hall of Fame cornerback, Steve Young, the future star quarterback, Roger Craig, the great running back, and Dwight Clark, the wide receiver who made the catch. I knew where they all lived. That sounds creepy, but everyone in the Bay Area pretty much knew where their football heroes lived, and they weren't far from one of my stores. I'd delivered pizzas to some of their homes before, so my next idea wasn't all that far-fetched. Whenever the 49ers played out of town, that Sunday, I would deliver pizzas to a couple of players' homes, where their wives and children and friends were almost certainly gathered to watch the game on TV. No one had ordered the pizza. I showed up right before game time with several pies. I'm sorry, we didn't order this. Well, someone did. And it's all paid for, tip included. Here you go. And of course they took it, because who turns down hot pizza and cold drinks that show up right before kickoff on Sunday? For free? At Domino's, From the early 80s to the late 90s, we outworked everyone, and we out-enjoyed them too, Joel and me. It wasn't a competition exactly. It was, how much life could you suck out of life? Okay, maybe it was a competition, but I wasn't going to let anyone beat me at having a good time. I wanted anyone else's best moment of the year to be a Tuesday afternoon for me. We had the coolest clientele. We had a regular contingent of gay customers who thought Joel was cute and hoped they could persuade him out of being straight. Occasionally, they had it in for me, too. For some of the men, their type was almost anyone. Joel and I might be out in the Domino's car on delivery, two guys in their 20s in Domino's uniforms, and guys would yell at us from their cars, nice cars. And when I started making serious money and drove around in my red convertible, I got even more of that. Not a lot of restraint then. Everyone was doing drugs in the late 80s, or at least it seemed that way. Powder cocaine if you were rich, smokable crack if you were poor. San Francisco was a snowstorm. Probably most of America, too. Scotty knew chemistry, but I knew fashion, and I knew something was going on here. It was sometime between midnight and 3 a.m. in the Caribbean, and I was the only person awake on the boat. Still, I knew this was heading in the right direction. I drilled some holes in the top to let the foot breathe. More on that later. There was no mirror nearby, but I'm pretty sure a light bulb was floating above my head. A shoe. A boat shoe, actually. A very weird-looking shoe. One that looked different from every other kind of shoe, but one I was sure boat lovers would wear if we could figure out a way to make it. When we got to shore, Scotty and I found a plastic clog in a hardware store and started drilling it, seeing if it would support holes and not scuff surfaces. Nope, it did not do what we needed. I did not realize that pursuing this idea would explode in our faces over and over and over, literally. In Boulder, after finishing a round of golf at the club, I was met by U.S. Marshals who told me they needed to bring me back to San Francisco to testify at the murder trial of the two men alleged to have killed Sonny. The men were on trial for murder in the first degree. During the proceedings, marshals guarded the place I was staying. I thought it was overkill. These criminals seemed like petty thieves, maybe crack fiends, who had gotten in way over their heads. Plus, I didn't see how my testimony would be the determining factor. But at one point, I left the courtroom to go get some booze, and when I passed a young man toward the back, I could see him sketching a picture of me in the form of a wanted poster. For my safety, leading up to my testimony, I was moved to a different residence four times. Elizabeth and the kids were back in Colorado, staying someplace no one knew about, so I wasn't worried about that. Both men were convicted of first-degree murder, never mind that they were going away for a very long time. I was done with Domino's. Ferrying us back and forth were the boat captains, both of whom I'd hired. Timmy and Oli were colorful enough. They were both high sea sailors who, in their younger days, had smuggled weed and firearms all over, from the South Pacific to the United States. They had faced down pirates in the South China Sea. Their biggest pickup was a shipment of weed from Thailand, transported to Da Nang, Vietnam, and paid for in rice. The boys sailed into Da Nang Harbor at night, then moored to a giant tanker in a Russian naval base. Guys loaded the shipment onto their boat, once lots of hands had been greased. And then Timmy and Ollie sailed east across the Pacific to America, a three-month voyage. When they got spotted and pursued down the Pacific coast, a connection they had cultivated in the States told them where the Coast Guard was and how to evade them. They figured their contact must himself have been in the Coast Guard. Whenever they were near, Timmy and Oli would vanish farther out to sea for a couple of days, then come back in somewhere else. They were fearless 20-somethings then, doing a one-month-long trip after another, a genuine adventure. They moved to Europe to lie low for a few years after that. I have 17 fucking homes, I said. The fact that most of those homes were being lived in by others, including numerous family members, friends, and several people who couldn't afford to live elsewhere, was beside the point, at least at the moment. The cop asked if the address was my primary residence. That's the only one you fucking need, I said, thinking I was being constructive. I then told the police officer how I came to be at that spot at that time, roughly 5:30 p.m. I told him that my girlfriend had driven us there from a benefit at 11:30 the night before. He looked suspicious about the timing, so I confirmed that, yes, it had all started at 11:30 p.m. My girlfriend and I had gotten into an argument, I told the officer, which prompted her to pull over, exit the Porsche, and run off. Since even I, in my condition, could tell that the story sounded suspicious, I amended it, saying, in fact, we'd driven to the area at 11:30 a.m. That seemed more credible. But I stuck to my claim that I had most certainly not been driving, which was also unlikely to hold up since the witness who had called in the complaint had reported someone napping in the driver's seat. The cop then quizzed me about my girlfriend and her whereabouts. I told him she was a singer and really fucking famous. I asked him if he was familiar with Taylor Swift. I am, he said. It's Taylor Swift, I said. To this day, I have never met Taylor Swift. Next, from the Easy Chair column, All the Change in the World by Thomas Frank. Competitive magnificence is the main aesthetic principle of modern presidential libraries. From the rectilinear sprawl of the George W. Bush Presidential Center to the elevated glass box of Bill Clinton's edifice, each new entrant is required to outdo its predecessors in price, grandness, and architectural spectacle. The second principle, almost as important, is that with each successive presidential center, the vanity function of these facilities increasingly overshadows their research function. Technically, the institutions I am describing are quasi-public. They exist in order to catalog the records of the executive branch and make them available to researchers. But what they have in fact become are ever more ostentatious monuments to the man in question, would-be Lincoln memorials built by the would-be Lincoln himself. Each one features a museum of the years in which he occupied the Oval Office, and each describes history in a manner that only the most committed partisan would accept as legitimate. The Obama Presidential Center, which opened in June, is the latest contestant in this derby, and it duly bests its predecessors in all the important ways. It cost some $850 million to build, which, when adjusted for inflation, is roughly twice the outlay for Bush's library in Dallas, nearly three times what was spent on Clinton's in Little Rock, and more than 40 times what was spent on the Harry S. Truman Library in Independence, Missouri. Truman's library, completed in 1957, is a single modest story. The Obama Center, on the other hand, is dominated by a 225-foot tower, a contoured granite block with a passage from an Obama speech spelled out in concrete letters around the top, by which I mean not only one or two memorable phrases, but a full 103-word passage from a speech, an excerpt so long and in letters so large that it takes 19 lines, more than 83 feet, roughly the height of an 8-story building, to render in full. Despite its text-inflected architecture and its staggering price tag, the Obama Center is, in fact, not a presidential library at all. It houses no official presidential records for researchers to dig through. Those are stored in a National Archives facility somewhere in suburban Maryland. With this magnificent granite chunk, in other words, the vanity side of post-presidential structures has finally and totally eclipsed the research side. Instead of archives, the Obama Center features beautiful landscaping, a restaurant and bar, an athletic center, and up in the tower, an Obama Museum that trumpets what is flattering to its subjects and omits what is not. The location of the Obama Center was a matter of some controversy during the planning process. It now stands in Chicago's Jackson Park, on a site once occupied by the World's Columbian Exposition, a World's Fair held in 1893. And like that legendary convening, with its neoclassical palaces displaying Gilded Age advances in engineering and electricity, the Obama Center has a didactic and high-minded purpose. It aims to instruct us in the science of change, a pedagogy every bit as central to elite self-understanding today as were progress and the beaux arts to the right-minded gentlemen of the fin de siècle. I intend no insult when I use the word elite. It is the only word that accurately represents the dazzling list of names one finds on the Obama Center's donor wall. In the $50 million and up category, we find Jeff Bezos of Amazon and the Washington Post, Connie Ballmer, the wife of a former Microsoft CEO, Brian Chesky, the CEO of Airbnb, TWG Global, an AI-focused holding company, a foundation associated with the private equity billionaire Glenn H. Hutchins, and a mystery donor identified as anonymous. These patterns persist in the more densely populated donor categories, tech and private equity, multi-billionaires and dynastic wealth, great foundations and the biggest of big corporations. Eric Schmidt and Sean Parker are there, as are Microsoft and the Gates Foundation. Ken Griffin, a financier who supports conservative causes, shows up in the $1 to $9.9 million category, along with the personal foundation of the Walmart heiress Alice Walton and the Walmart Foundation itself. There is a robust contingent from the philanthropy world, a number of athletes and celebrities, and a generous sampling of names from the Fortune 500. Had this presidential center been constructed 30 years ago, Donald Trump himself would probably have been on board. What unites all these oligarchs and dynasts, all these monopolists and employers of lobbyists, is their interest in advancing a very particular interpretation of history. It goes like this. Ordinary people can make extraordinary change. I take these words from the wall text in the museum section of the Obama Center, but transmitting this message of uplift and people power is really what the complex is all about. The museum has a series of interactive exhibits entitled Imagine Your Impact that urge you to consider things like collaborating with your community to make change. There's a famous Obama quote in huge metal letters that greets visitors on the fifth floor. I'm asking you to believe, not in my ability to bring about change, but in yours. 15 years ago, conservatives used this sort of anodyne sentiment, then as now one of Obama's favorite modes, to spin nightmares about our radical president and how he intended to socialize America. Others, like me, brushed it off because we came to see Obama as a moderate's moderate, a would-be blue dog Democrat, a man who honored norms, precedent, and incrementalism to a self-sabotaging degree. This man was no progressive, we would realize. He was a fan of the New York Times columnist Thomas Friedman, chose Larry Summers as his principal economic advisor, and longed to strike a grand bargain with the Republicans in Congress. Cuts to Social Security and Medicare in exchange for tax increases, for those who don't remember. To judge by the Obama Center, however, one might wonder whether those right-wingers were on to something after all. Summers and the pursuit of a grand bargain are not mentioned in the museum. They have been removed from the official account. But Rules for Radicals is sold in the gift shop. And the museum does describe, at length and in some detail, the history of left-wing protest in America. Exhibit after exhibit carries visitors to the unavoidable conclusion that Barack Obama was somehow the bearer of the sacred flame of reform, the heir of the progressives, the women's suffrage movement, the New Deal, the civil rights movement, the various upheavals of the 60s, the 80s Chicago Mayor Harold Washington, and pretty much any other left-wing insurgency you can think of. He was, the museum suggests, the most progressive president anyone could possibly hope for. Powerful institutions cloaking themselves in the trappings of radicalism has been a familiar phenomenon ever since the nation's corporations, foundations, electric utilities, and intelligence agencies decided a while back that they needed to depict themselves as intersectional warriors against colonialism and white supremacy. But here, the stratagem indicates something more meaningful. After all, Obama's presidency began on a note of overwhelming triumph, with a huge electoral majority and a Nobel Peace Prize, and it ended with the unthinkable. Trump in the White House and the Democratic Party in tatters across the country. What went wrong? What do the center's many invocations of radicalism tell us about the Obama years and how to interpret them? No presidential museum addresses its subject's failures squarely, of course, and this one is no exception. In its exhibit on the 2008-2009 financial crisis, it does not discuss why the president didn't do more to punish fraud in high places or rescue beleaguered homeowners. There is little discussion of the fate of the public option in the universal health care debate. Obama's persistent failure to get tough with the Republicans in Congress is not addressed, nor is his incredible naivete about the supposed beneficence of international trade and Silicon Valley. But the museum does give an answer to all these questions, if only by implication, and it is that progressivism has certain built-in limits. If you believe in democracy and in ordinary people, as Obama so clearly did, you simply cannot ask for more than what he accomplished. Consider once again Obama's many inspiring invocations of the power of ordinary people. In a surprising number of instances, this message comes with a tacked-on corollary that the president has far less power than we think he does. It is not Obama's ability to bring about change that we are to believe in, remember, but our own. The change we need doesn't come from Washington, Obama said in his acceptance speech at the Democratic National Convention in 2008. Change comes to Washington. He said it again in his speech on the 50th anniversary of the March in Selma, the speech from which the words on his tower were taken. Solving problems, he said, is work for all Americans, not just some. He continued, our democracy is not the task of Congress alone, or the courts alone, or even the president alone. The single most powerful word in our democracy is the word we. We the people. We shall overcome. Yes, we can. These may be noble sentiments, but think about them from a different angle, and you realize they are also a form of evasion. It is somehow up to us, not the president, to get working and get it done. We, the public, have to earn our change by staying eternally mobilized or deserving of it in some way. We have to make him do it, as the popular liberal saying from 2009 had it. For progressive groups to use that line to raise money is one thing. For administration officials themselves to repeat it, as Vice President Joe Biden once did, is an excuse. I don't believe in nostalgia, Obama said at an event for former staffers the day before his presidential center opened. Because I think nostalgia implies this sentiment that there's this thing in the past that was somehow golden and better, but is unattainable now. And it lets us off the hook, because it makes us feel like, well, that was wonderful, but now this is the reality, and there's not too much we can do about it. And yet, despite its hooray for hope messaging, Obama's museum is, in fact, a nice warm bath, and precisely the sentiment he meant to deny. With its emphasis on the early years of the Obama saga, the inspiring 2008 campaign, the great achievement of electing the first black president, the glorious history of reform, the Obama Center invites us to relax into comforting memories of the days when we were led by a brilliant, elegant, and youthful man who talked movingly about change and hope. Since then, the world has fallen apart, but here the visitor can remember what it was like before the country's descent into idiocy and hate, that golden moment when it seemed like all things were possible. I mentioned before that the Obama Center has a bar, full, functional, and stylish one at that. Few post-presidential facilities offer this particular amenity. After my tour of the building, I longed to perch myself at its polished stone counter, sip from a big glass of bourbon, look out over beautiful Jackson Park, and reminisce about 2008, the only time in my life I have voted for a presidential candidate enthusiastically and without reservations. What a chump I was. Unfortunately, the bar wasn't open that day, but later on, in an Irish pub on Chicago's north side, I caught up with one of my friends from back in the day, a man who wound up going to Washington with Obama and then spent about 8 years of his life serving in the federal government. For him, the nostalgia was mixed with a strong dose of bitterness. Back in 2009, it felt like it was the New Deal all over again, he recalled. He told me about the administration's ambitions, but never realized plans in its earliest days, and remembered how his bosses would shoot down ideas that were even slightly creative out of fear of transgressing the iron rules of norms and precedent. With no small anger, he told me about an initiative the administration advanced to help kids in underfunded schools that backfired in a catastrophic but totally predictable way. And he said this, "The Obama Center is a privately funded monument to President Obama that is built in the wrong location according to the wrong design. It is," he told me, "insanely wrong in every way." Meanwhile, back in Washington, a different president plans grandiose structures across the Capitol, built according to his demented interpretation of neoclassical style. In his heart, however, Trump is more a man of carnival than of didactic uplift. He consorts with porn stars, depicts himself dumping shit on his critics, and stages UFC matches beneath the claw on the White House lawn. How the nation was persuaded to choose this crude bigot over the hand-picked successors of the high-minded Obama is a mystery too painful for the principal to unravel. Obama and Trump seem like cosmic opposites, the tasteful and the vulgar, the respecter of norms and the smasher of precedent, the reluctant president and the would-be tyrant who will stop at nothing. But there is a common thread if we look closer. Both men are celebrities who headed up popular movements that turned out, when challenged, to be as thin as a coating of ice on a windshield. They are both men of image, and in both cases, the image is a sort of phony populism. Obama's salutes to ordinary people were not much more sincere than Trump's shout-outs to the forgotten man. Both presidents have proved themselves able stewards of the age of inequality, rescuing banks or cutting taxes as the moment requires. Trump's presidential library, which will be built in Miami, will surely surpass Obama's in both price and ostentation. Both men have chosen to decorate their trademark towers with words. In Obama's case, it's the noble phrases from his speech at Selma, wrapped around the top of his stately building. These words are visible from everywhere in the neighborhood, but at the same time, almost impossible to read. Fragmentary bits of prose signifying nothing more than generic high-mindedness floating freely in the sky. Trump's words, of course, are glaringly legible and are always the same. His name, Trump, in big shiny letters, glued to the side of his 92-story tower next door to the Wrigley Building, overlooking the Chicago River, where it can be gawked at by tourists and truck drivers alike. These mighty men and their plutocratic populism It is their world now, not ours. And sometimes it feels as though all that is really left to us ordinary people are futile gestures. That is all we have time for. Thanks so much for joining me today for this hour of readings from the September 2026 issue of Harper's Magazine on Sun Signs of Arizona. This is your volunteer reader, Ellen Ward, saying goodbye for now, and hoping that you'll join me again soon.
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Sun Sounds of Arizona's programming is primarily designed for and directed to people who cannot read conventional print due to a disability. 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

0: This program is intended for a print-impaired audience and is brought to you by Mind's Eye.
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Hello, everyone, and welcome back to the program. This edition covers the week of September 6, 2026. Hope everyone is doing well with a little break in the heat this week. We've got lots of interesting stories for you this time around, so let's get started. Our first story on this week's program comes from the Good Men Project, and you can find them online at goodmenproject.com. Trump puts autistic kids in the spotlight and cuts agencies built to protect them. Policy changes affecting federal agencies and civil rights protections are raising concerns about support and discrimination for autistic children. And this is published on August 29th and written collectively by the Kaiser Health News Network and written by Claire Ciboni. At Chain of Lakes Elementary School in Winter Haven, Florida, Josette Smith's 9-year-old son, Ethan, gets to do what he loves most, crafts, math, and science. That is, when he isn't being pulled out of class. Ethan has autism and attention deficit hyperactivity disorder. He was diagnosed with autism in kindergarten after displaying behavior that concerned his relatives. He paced, he flapped his arms, and he became consumed with highly specific interests, such as Martin Luther King Jr. and dachshunds. In a meeting with school administrators and the district to develop his individualized education program, a legal agreement that outlines the support Ethan requires, the team agreed he required a trained paraprofessional to help him regulate his emotions and remain in class, according to complaints Smith filed against the school. However, the complaints alleged administrators were unwilling to provide the dedicated aid. Instead of implementing the supports that her son needed, his school repeatedly removed him from instruction, suspended him, and even called police on him when he was in third grade, Smith wrote. Smith, who is a seventh grade science teacher, said she first filed complaints with the school district and the state with these allegations. But when problems persisted, she turned to the U.S. Department of Education's Office for Civil Rights, the federal agency tasked with resolving complaints like hers. Smith's federal complaint included the same account and alleged that the school discriminated against her son because of his disability and race, including deploying pressure tactics to push her black son out of the public school. In May, the office said it would investigate several of her allegations. For families who believe their child's rights were violated based on race, disability, or gender in school, the federal agency often has been one of the main places to turn. But the White House cut its offices and weakened its ability to follow up with cases, as well as slashed funding to research on disparities that people of color faced in getting diagnosed and training or attaining resources for disabilities. About 1 in 31 U.S. kids by the age of 8 has been diagnosed with autism spectrum disorder as of 2022. Although previous research on disparities in childhood autism diagnoses have had mixed results, a recent study from the State University of New York at Albany's Institute for Social and Health Equity found that race, gender, and socioeconomic gaps persist. Among fourth graders from 2003 to 2022, students of color, girls, low-income students, and multilingual learners were less likely than peers to be identified with autism in school, even as diagnoses rose among children from historically marginalized groups, the study found. A large forthcoming study by the same researchers found the biggest gaps among overlapping identities. Black and Hispanic girls were especially unlikely to be identified. All this has happened as President Donald Trump's second administration has put autism in the spotlight. In early August, Trump signed an executive order to whittle down routine immunizations for kids while falsely tying vaccines to autism. He has presented it as a personal priority and one of, quote, the most alarming public health developments in history, unquote.
Health and Human Services Secretary Robert F. Kennedy Jr. in April 2025 called autism a, quote, tragedy that destroys families, unquote. And he's lent credence to ungrounded claims of autism causes, including unfounded links to childhood vaccines and Tylenol during pregnancy. Quote, this administration is taking us backwards, unquote, said Camille Proctor, founder and executive director of the Color of Autism Foundation. HHS spokesperson Emily Hilliard said in an email that Kennedy's statements last spring, quote, emphasized the need for increased research into environmental factors contributing to the rise in autism diagnoses, not to stigmatize individuals with autism or their families, unquote. She added that the agency changes are, quote, about making federal support systems work better for children and families, unquote. While White House spokesperson Kush Desai did not respond to a request for comment, neither did the press office for the Department of Education. The cuts to agencies have affected parts of the federal government focused on students with disabilities. In March of 2025, Trump signed an executive order to dismantle the Department of Education and close 7 of its Office for Civil Rights' 12 regional offices. This June, his administration largely shifted special education oversight to HHS and the Office for Civil Rights to the Department of Justice. Quote, on paper, it's a reorganization, unquote, said Nancy Potter, a former supervising attorney at the Office of Civil Rights, who now runs her own education law firm. In practice, she said, it could leave families whose complaints involve overlapping harms, such as race and disability discrimination, caught between agencies built for different jobs. The hardest thing to prove in these cases is now the thing with no obvious home, unquote. In April, after the order, a Senate committee report from Senator Bernie Sanders, independent from Vermont, concluded that the Office for Civil Rights had reached a 12-year low in resolutions to discrimination complaints and had a backlog of nearly 12,000 civil rights cases. A recent Washington Post investigation found that the Trump administration, quote, indefinitely froze many of these cases. On top of these cuts, the White House vowed to stop, quote, equity, unquote, investigations in areas such as school discipline, despite research showing that non-white and low-income kids disproportionately face barriers to being identified with autism and attaining resources for the condition and other neurodevelopmental diagnoses. It also decimated the Institute of Education Services, or Sciences, the Department of Education's research arm, canceling roughly $9 million in funding for research, including long-standing data collection in schools. The administration further proposed ending data collection on racial disparities in school discipline. The National Institutes of Health and National Science Foundation have purged projects referencing items including race and gender, gutting research, focused on diversity, equity, and inclusion. Quote, if we're cutting any data collection that helps us understand the problem, we're not going to fix it, unquote, said Paul Morgan, director of the Institute for Social and Health Equity at SUNY Albany, who led the studies on disparities in autism diagnoses. Quote, all we're doing right now is making the situation worse, unquote. The nation's influential federal autism panel appears to lack prominent scientists and black members and has fewer autistic self-advocates than before, said Proctor of the Color of Autism Foundation, who served on the panel before the Trump administration took over. The panel has been criticized for including vaccine opponents. HHS's Hilliard said the members, quote, bring decades of experience in autism research and clinical care and are committed to aligning federal policy with gold standard science. Disability advocates say federal officials are focused on the wrong priorities. Quote, all of it creates chaos where chaos is not necessary, unquote,
said Cameron Lynch, a former policy analyst for the Autistic Self-Advocacy Network. Disability rights advocates fear the changes to special education oversight weaken the federal safety net for autistic students and others with disabilities, making these systems more confusing when families need help enforcing students' rights. David Sitkovsky, Autism Speaks Vice President of Advocacy, said families, especially those from marginalized communities, already often lack support for their children to receive a timely diagnosis or services in their school systems. Quote, "The common thread across these issues is access," Sitkovsky said. "If their child's rights are not being upheld, do they have a clear path to get help?" Unquote. Smith awaits a decision about her federal civil rights case, which she was told could take more than a year amid the backlog, as Ethan has started fourth grade. She wants Ethan transferred to a school better equipped to support him, and she has also requested an expedited hearing for a due process complaint she filed with the state. The family is also navigating battery charges against Ethan, the first of which was filed in March after the school called police on him for allegedly hitting staff. A police report and an email provided by Smith showed that police arrived at her door hours after Smith informed the school district in writing that she had filed a federal discrimination complaint. Smith also pointed out the timing in several of her complaints. A Polk County Public Schools spokesperson declined to comment, citing student confidentiality. The Florida Department of Education did not respond to a request for comment. Quote, "As a black mom, you dare not complain about anything," Smith said. "Once you start advocating for your kids, it's a problem. But it's not those kids' fault if they have a disability," unquote. Without timely assessments and interventions, studies show children of color with disabilities such as Ethan are disproportionately at risk of being funneled out of public schools and into the juvenile and criminal justice systems. Catherine Lamon led the Education Department's Office for Civil Rights in the Obama and Biden administrations and is now Executive Director of the Edley Center on Law and Democracy at the University of California, Berkeley School of Law. She said it's a scary time for families who want to protect their children's rights. Quote, "People speed if they don't see a police car," Lamon said. "If they think there's no one in the federal government watching them at school, we will see an increase in discrimination." Our next story comes from the Georgia Recorder at georgiarecorder.com. Lawmakers consider how to protect voting rights or voting access for people with disabilities and non-English speakers. And this is written by Maya Homan, and it was published on September 3rd. Accessibility advocates are urging state leaders to prioritize access for voters with disabilities and those requiring language assistance as lawmakers prepare to overhaul Georgia's election equipment ahead of 2028. Thanks to a bill passed during the June special session, state leaders appear likely to select hand-marked paper ballots as the state's primary voting method ahead of 2028. The shift away from the state's current machine-marked ballot system will likely come as a relief to some critics of the current voting equipment, who have repeatedly cited fears over machine tampering and called for ballots to be counted based on text that can be deciphered by humans. But Georgia residents likely won't see voting machines vanish completely. Under federal accessibility laws, every polling place is required to have at least one voting machine on hand for voters with disabilities, even in jurisdictions where most voters mark ballots by hand. At a Thursday meeting of a special committee tasked with helping select Georgia's next statewide election system, election officials and voting advocates gathered to map out what the next election system could look like and what accessibility pitfalls state leaders should avoid. Disability advocates call for preserved voter access.
Jessica Mathis, a Savannah-based disability advocate with the nonpartisan organization Rev Up Georgia, said her cerebral palsy makes it hard for her to fill out a hand-marked ballot. She urged lawmakers to ensure that the next voting equipment system maintains key accessibility features that she and other voters with disabilities say they rely on, such as options for audio and large print formats for ballots, wheelchair access at polling places, and priority access during peak hours. Quote, if I had to fill out a paper ballot by hand, my handwriting could be hard to read and my ballot could be challenged or thrown out, she said. No one should lose that right because of how their hand moves a pen or whether they can get access to the voting equipment. Paul Lux, the Okaloosa County, Florida election supervisor who was invited to present to the committee, added that voters should not be required to prove their disability when asking to use a ballot marking device instead of a hand-marked ballot. Quote, the Americans with Disabilities Act does not allow you to look at a voter and determine their ability or disability, Lux said. So if a voter asks to use the ADA equipment, we presume that they are eligible to use it and we make it available to them, unquote.

The Voting Rights Act, local jurisdictions are required to offer ballot access in an additional language whenever there are either 10,000 residents or more than 5% of the population that speaks the additional language and has low English proficiency. Gwinnett County, where U.S. Census data shows more than 38% of the residents speak a language other than English at home, has been required to distribute ballots in Spanish and English since 2016, and has voluntarily translated sample ballots into languages like Korean, Mandarin, and Vietnamese. DeKalb and Athens Clark counties also voluntarily translate certain election materials. Still, the act of translating a ballot is not always smooth sailing. Quote, when we send out for translation services, oftentimes the context of the question may be misinterpreted, said Kelvin Williams, the acting election supervisor of Gwinnett County. One vendor, he added, once, quote, translated Georgia House of Representatives as a dwelling and not a legislative body, unquote. Gwinnett County is the only jurisdiction in Georgia that's currently required to provide ballots in languages other than English. But federal determinations around which communities meet the criteria are reevaluated every 5 years. Anir Parikh, the policy manager at the nonprofit Asian Americans Advancing Justice Atlanta, said that other parts of Georgia with large multilingual populations, such as Whitfield County, could soon be added to the list, and that translation capabilities should be seen as a key feature of any new election equipment the state considers. Whitfield County has a large Hispanic population, and according to census data, more than 31% of people there speak a language other than English at home. The new system should be capable of adding additional languages through a programming or software configuration without purchasing replacement voting equipment, Parikh said. Senator Max Burns, a Sylvania Republican who co-chairs the committee, added that the state will likely need to begin thinking about ways to standardize ballot translation and additional language requirements on a statewide level. Quote, Georgia is becoming more and more diverse, he said. As our population of non-English language speakers grows, we have to be in a position to accommodate those needs, unquote. For our next story, we pay a visit to KEYT Television in Santa Barbara, California. You can find them online at keyt.com. Blind music therapist helps those with disabilities find their voice in Santa Barbara. And this is written by Patricia Martellotti, and it was published on September 3rd. For participants in Art LaBaye Academy's music therapy program, the weekly gathering offers more than a chance to sing. It's special to me because it makes me feel relaxed, participant Lynette Frakeland shared. Quote, everybody gets together and sings and has a fun time, unquote, participant Matthew Torp added. Leading the group is Megan Downing, a music therapist who is legally blind. Downing was 9 years old when she was diagnosed with Stargardt disease, a progressive retinal condition that eventually took much of her sight. Quote, I've been blind for about 15 years, Downing recalled. At 9 years old, it's hard to process that you're going to be blind for the rest of your life. And music became a way forward. Downing began playing violin at 4 and later learned piano, guitar, and voice before attending Berklee College of Music. Quote, it's really amazing to see how music can kind of transcend words, transcend disability, Downing shared. It's really special to be able to see how music can make someone come alive, unquote. Her own experience with blindness now shapes the way she works with people who have developmental disabilities. Quote, I think it allows me to connect with people on a different level, Downing explained. Not rely on my eyes, but rely on the music, unquote. Art LaBaye founder Nathaniel Grotenhuis
created the Academy around the belief that everyone deserves opportunities to create and connect.

0: act. Quote, everyone has inherent worth, not because of your intellect, not because of your physical body, because you're a spiritual being, unquote, Grotenhuis shared. The organization has expanded rapidly. In less than a year, Art LaBey has grown to more than 140 weekly participants across 12 classrooms and organizations. A recent art competition also gave participants another opportunity to put their creativity in the spotlight. Quote, we are hustling right now because we're trying to offer as many classes as we can because we really believe this is a big mission, unquote, Grotenhuis explained. For Downing, that mission is closely connected to the challenges she has faced herself. Quote, rise above the challenges, acknowledge the challenges, but at the end of the day, don't let them bring you down. For this Santa Barbara group, music is creating a place where everyone can participate and every voice can be heard. For our next story on this week's program, let's pay a visit to the Runway Girl Network, where air transport intelligence meets the passionate passenger experience. And you can find them online at runwaygirlnetwork.com. And a story that was published on September 1st and written by Justin Yarbrough, Southwest Airlines support for the blind on Austin to Pittsburgh impresses. As a blind solo traveler, I find more value than most in the idea of a nonstop flight. Simply put, nonstops offer less opportunities for something to go wrong. Austin Bergstrom Airport, or AUS, doesn't have nearly as many nonstop options as my former Phoenix home, so I have accepted that a flight connection is usually just a fact of life now. For example, I regularly travel to Pittsburgh for meetings. Southwest offers a daily nonstop from Austin to Pittsburgh, or PIT, but because the flight time usually doesn't suit my needs, I book a connection through either Dallas or Houston on American or United Airlines. However, on my most recent trip to the Steel City, I was pleasantly surprised that the schedule would in fact work for me. And so, for the first time in over a decade, I booked with Southwest via my employer's travel portal. After downloading Southwest's iPhone app to manage my flight, I couldn't remember the password for my old Rapid Rewards account. Using the app to reset my password, I was told that my long dormant account had been deactivated, making my reset an exercise in futility. I was, however, able to create a new account and tie my reservation to it easily. Southwest's app. I did find one issue with the accessibility of Southwest's app. When I navigated to a button to edit a portion of my booking, the built-in voiceover screen reader announced all the buttons as, quote, I see edit blue button, unquote, whereas I expected to simply hear the word edit followed by what was being edited, such as Edit Traveler Information Button. Nonetheless, I found overall the app to be quite accessible, right up there with those from competitors United and American. For my departure to Pittsburgh, I rode to the airport with my wife. She dropped me off at the Southwest counter where their navigation escort would meet me and accompany me to my gate. I was through security and at my gate in very short order. Airport and onboard assistance. Before boarding began, a gate agent personally let me know that they were about to start pre-boarding and help me to the door. I made my way down the jet bridge, and once on the plane, one of the flight attendants helped me to my seat. The FAA mandates that individualized safety briefings be provided to passengers with disabilities, but a crew member told me to remain seated and wait for them to come get me in the event of an emergency. I'm pretty sure the FAA would not consider this to be an acceptable briefing. Settling into my assigned seat on the Boeing 737 MAX 8, I successfully plugged my phone into the USB-C charging port, on the seat back in front of me. I did have a little trouble connecting to the in-flight Wi-Fi, But once I figured it out that I could go to southwestwifi.com on my phone's web browser to sign on, I encountered no further issues. After takeoff, flight attendants came through the cabin to provide a drink service and pass out snacks. I selected the cookies and spent the rest of the flight scrolling on social media and listening to music on my phone. The Wi-Fi worked fine, and before I knew it, I was in Pittsburgh. Upon arrival, a Southwest escort was already waiting for me. They walked me from the gate to Pittsburgh's new landside terminal and onward to the taxi stand. After a day and a half meetings in Pittsburgh, I grabbed a Lyft from downtown back to the airport. And here again, Southwest was ready with an escort at the counter. The boarding process was very similar to my outbound experience. The only noticeable difference was that a flight member urged passengers to load the bins with their bags positioned upright like a taco, not flat like a quesadilla. I texted this line to a friend of mine who's a flight attendant for another airline and told me she's going to steal it. An escort was again waiting for me when I deplaned in Austin. They helped me with the long walk from the far west gates of the terminal, through baggage claim, and onward to the airport's mobility assistance zone. This is an area just outside baggage claim where passengers with mobility needs can wait for taxis or ride shares instead of having to walk to the rental car facility. When arriving at the zone, airport staffers will either call for the next available taxi or stay on the lookout for the passenger's ride share. While this process can be a little clunky at times, especially for rideshare drivers unfamiliar with the process, it generally works pretty well. I was in a taxi and on my way back home in no time at all. It's safe to say that Southwest has gone through a lot of changes over the past years. While the carrier is now much more like its legacy peers, with assigned seats and bag fees, it still has great people working for it. That can make all the difference in the world, and after this experience, I wouldn't hesitate to book with Southwest again. And if you have just joined us, you are listening to the Blindness and Disability News Hour from Mind's Eye Radio in Belleville, Illinois. This program covers the week of September 6th, 2026. Thanks for joining us, and now back to the program. Let's kick off the second half of this week's program with a visit to the American Council of the Blind. You can find them online at acb.org. And from their September 2026 Braille Forum, an article by Deborah Armstrong called The Boyfriend. And her ham radio call sign is KF6BKR. And the importance of that will become clear in just a few moments. 3 decades ago, when I was a whole lot younger, I felt lonely. I was living alone in a house I owned, but my previous housemate had left due to changing life circumstances. I realized what I needed was a boyfriend. I went about the task methodically, making a list of the types of men that I liked. I decided that he needed to be interested in technology, be kind, and not bossy. The perfect boyfriend, therefore, would be a ham radio operator. They do loads of community service, they love technology, and they are nice people, often former Boy Scouts. So, I got my ham radio license in order to find a boyfriend. But I quickly became enamored with ham radio. I enjoyed every aspect of this accessible hobby, from learning Morse code to running programs on my computer, talking on a radio to tweaking my antenna. I joined local amateur radio clubs and hung out with lots of guys, and found the hobby so distracting that I no longer felt lonely. Then at my job, we hired Bob, a new engineer. Bob and I worked on many projects together, designing a product and ironing out support problems. We'd often go to lunch to discuss a new development or to work together on a solution to some flaw in the new product. Soon our long lunches turned to dinner, and because he was sighted, he often drove me home to further discuss our project. Then, one night, we went to a company picnic together, and it was late, so, of course, he drove me home. And then it was too late for him to drive back home, so he stayed at my house. Then we had another marathon meeting that ran late, and I ended up staying the night at his house. And suddenly, we realized neither of us needed a partner. We'd found each other. But the story doesn't end there. Bob and I dated by going to ham radio flea markets. It was cheap. It was fun. But he wasn't a ham. People always assumed that because I was blind and female that he was the amateur radio operator. Finally, Bob got a big sign made for him that read, "She's the ham." So when I looked at some ham radio gear, the seller was forced to discuss its attributes with me. Bob has degrees in computer science and electrical engineering, but though I have no degree at all, he never treats me like I am less intelligent, and that's why we got married. And even after we were spouses, he still had to wear the "She's the Ham" sign, because blind females are not expected to be fired up about technology, I guess. Today, Bob does have his license, and it was heavily involved in designing an online ham radio testing application that runs on the web and is fully accessible. But it took years to convince him to get that license because he always enjoyed how much fun it was to get those vendors to talk to me instead of him. So let's continue with a visit to NLS Music Notes from the National Library Service for the Blind and Print Disabled, which is a service of the Library of Congress. You can find them online at blogs.loc.gov. And this week's edition of NLS Music Notes was actually posted on September 3rd of 2020. Embracing Uncertainty, John Cage. This was written by Katie Rada. As summer begins to wane, my thoughts drift to how this fall is far different from those we have experienced in the past. Usual routines of back to school have been disrupted. Many are working in different scenarios than usual, both literally and metaphorically. And overall, most of us have had to deal with more uncertainty about the future than usual. With these thoughts going through my head, it was serendipitous that I began to think about a composer whose philosophy and compositional technique not only welcomed uncertainty, but embraced it, John Cage. Many of us who have studied music have learned about John Cage, who would have celebrated his 108th birthday this Saturday, through his composition 4 Minutes and 33 Seconds. This piece asks the performer to sit at the piano or any instrument or ensemble, the score does not specify, in silence for the aforementioned amount of time. And although the performer is not making any music, the resulting sounds of the environment and atmosphere become the music of the performance. This piece makes audiences and musicians re-examine their assumptions about music, and while doing so, expands the idea of music itself. Cage started his exploration into composing after returning from Europe, where he studied painting, poetry, and music, and before that, theology, when enrolled in Pomona College. Inspired to become a composer after returning to the United States, Cage began studying composition more seriously with both Henry Coel and Adolph Weiss in New York City. Later, after a few months of intense study, Cage studied for about 2 years with Arnold Schoenberg shortly after Schoenberg arrived in Southern California from Berlin to teach at USC and UCLA. Although Cage's and Schoenberg's style of composition are quite different, they had a seemingly amicable yet short relationship. Schoenberg is quoted by Michael Yates in 20th Century Music as saying that Cage, quote, was not a composer but an inventor of genius, unquote. Along with music for prepared piano or other prepared objects, John Cage is also known for his compositions that embrace indeterminacy, where aspects of the composition are left to chance. He began integrating Eastern philosophies such as Zen Buddhism into his compositional style, and famously used the I Ching, a Chinese text used to identify order in chance events, to aid in his composing. For much of the rest of his compositional career, John Cage would create music that was considered indeterminate or aleatory. One of Cage's pieces, Organ 2, ASLSP, As Slow as Possible, will be making the news this weekend, or this past weekend, on Cage's birthday, September 5th. Originally written by Cage in 1987, this piece contains the tempo marking As Slow as Possible, and has had many performances that last well over 10 hours. One performance in particular has been ongoing since 2001 and is planned to continue for 639 years. A special organ, the Cage organ, was built for the project in Halberstadt, Germany. This weekend will be the first sound change since 2013, and the next one will not be until 2022. So, as we are all faced with uncertainty during these times, I hope that John Cage's philosophy inspires you to embrace uncertainty and the lessons that we may learn by doing so. And here are some items by or about John Cage in the NLS Music Collection. First, some talking books. First is John Cage and Burl Ives. There's an interesting combination. DBM 01516. Next is Merce Cunningham and John Cage at DBM 00124. The two artists discuss their innovations in music and choreography and describe their collaboration. And finally, the narrated life history of Schoenberg, Elgar, Scriabin, Hindemith, Messiaen, Britten, Arnold, Gorecki, Cage, and Nyman. You can find that at call sign DBM 03412. Brief surveys of the life and music of Arnold Schoenberg, Edward Elgar, Alexander Nikolaevich Scriabin, Paul Hindemith, Oliver Messiaen, Benjamin Britten, Malcolm Arnold, Heinrich Gorecki, John Cage, and Michael Nyman. Includes background music by these composers. And some items in Braille. First, Music of Changes at BRM 36000. This is a piece for solo piano that is comprised of four books of music. Cage used the I Ching to aid in applying compositional decisions, line by line and bar over bar formats. Next is Amoris No. 1 for prepared piano at BRM 34675, in bar over bar format. Next, Winter Music at BRM 29848. This piece is, quote, to be performed in whole or in part by 1 to 20 pianists, unquote. Bar over bar format. And finally, Five Songs for Contralto at BRM 26505. One of Cage's earlier compositions from 1938. This work is set to texts by E.E. Cummings, line by line and bar over bar formats. If you'd like to order hard copies of this material for loan, would like to download the materials from Bard, and need some guidance, or if you'd like to explore more materials of the NLS Music Collection and learn about our service, please email us at nlsm@loc.gov or give us a phone call at 1-800-424-8567, extension 2. We are happy to help and look forward to hearing from you. 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And this was written by Steve Kelly. What if you could make a Windows computer a little easier to use? A little more intuitive, particularly for those who didn't grow up with Windows. 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Menu options that are bigger, easier to find, and less confusing. Well, meet Easy Reader. That's E-Z and the word reader. Software. And the man behind it, Gary Bean. And his last name is spelled B-E-E-N-E. 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With 30 years' experience at Texas Instruments and another decade as a programmer, Bean was up to the task and began adding elements and apps to Windows to make it easier to use for someone with low vision, beginning with a book reader app that can be customized and with larger font sizes and high contrast colors and that reads aloud. So, what is Easy Reader? 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It provides quick access to a suite of apps like email, the web, notes, YouTube, and many more. When Easy Reader is started, an overlay of the 12 most popular apps appears at the bottom of the screen. Users can choose which appear here, change the size and colors of the taskbar, and even change the icons to letters. Included in the taskbar is an exit icon to remove Easy Reader from the screen, and an icon that opens a grid with all the other apps available to Easy Reader, currently more than 100. Easy Reader incorporates custom-designed apps like Book Reader, Easy Bible, Easy Writer, and an email client. Some apps use standard Windows applications like Google Chrome with an additional menu bar added. What remains constant throughout the software and apps is an enlarged, bold set of menu icons that appear at the top of the app. For example, the Chrome app appears much the same as it does in Windows, with the addition of several icons for basic functions added to the top right of the app window. Some of these include bold left and right arrows for back and forward, plus a plus or minus for screen magnification, a speech icon that will read copied text aloud, a high contrast icon to invert the colors of the window, and a large X to close the app and return to the main taskbar. Users can adjust the settings so that menu items are spoken aloud as the mouse hovers over the icons. It is worth noting, too, that Easy Reader is designed to be used with a touchscreen, mouse, or simple keyboard commands. For example, from the taskbar, Google Chrome can be opened by double-clicking the icon with the mouse, touching the G icon with a finger, or pressing a shortcut on the keyboard. When the mouse pointer is placed over an icon, the name and keyboard shortcut appear. If the settings are set to speak the icons, both the name of the icon and keyboard shortcut are also spoken aloud. Where speech is available, the voice may be customized to male or female, and the voice rate may be adjusted. So, how do you get started? Well, getting started with Easy Reader can be done in several ways. Users can download the Easy Reader software from the New Vision Concepts website. 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To date, there is no time limit to the support offered during business hours, in addition to the one-on-one support, The New Vision Concepts website offers frequently asked questions, or FAQs, descriptions, and video tutorials of the taskbar and most common apps. It's worth noting, New Vision Concepts offers several free standalone apps specifically designed to be used with keyboard commands and text-to-speech built into the application. Easy Writer, Easy Bible, and Audio Bible are free to download and are also included in the Easy Reader suite of apps. It is worth noting, however, that Easy Reader is not designed to be completely accessible with Windows Narrator, or at least the taskbar and menu items are not. An icon is provided in the main grid to open Narrator, which may be used to read a web page, for example, in the Google app, but within Easy Reader, the standard Windows accessibility tools and their shortcuts have limited use. Although Easy Reader opens with Windows, it is ideally suited for users to work with the Easy Reader taskbar while it is open on the screen. For example, by default, on the main taskbar and some other app menus, icons for magnification and high contrast appear. Both icons start the Windows magnifier and invert color features within Windows accessibility. It was this writer's observation that using the standard Windows accessibility shortcuts for these features when Easy Reader was open on the desktop worked, but didn't consistently synchronize with Easy Reader, leading to odd performance, like the desktop having inverted colors while the application still had the default colors, or magnification working only within the app window instead of the full screen. If these features were started and stopped within Easy Reader when it was turned on, they remain stable and predictable. So, for users accustomed to some of the Windows accessibility features, turn them off before starting Easy Reader and use them from within the Easy Reader suite for best results. With the notable exceptions of the free standalone apps mentioned above, Easy Reader is software designed to make many everyday computer tasks simpler by incorporating larger text, greater contrast, and some speech support for menu items and specific reading tasks. At a glance, instructional videos to the taskbar, available from New Vision Concepts' website, provide a look at the experience that users can expect with Easy Reader. The taskbar opens at the bottom of the screen and is in high contrast mode by default. Press the R key on the keyboard to resize the taskbar. Press the C key to change the colors on the taskbar to one of the four defaults: white icons on black, yellow icons on black, yellow icons on blue, and black icons on white. Custom colors can be set for any one of these defaults by opening the settings. The default taskbar includes some of the most frequently used app icons, although users can customize the apps appearing on the taskbar in settings. The icon on the bottom left will close the taskbar. The icon to the right is the center bar icon, which opens the complete suite of Easy Reader apps. By default, screen reader and high contrast icons are available for quick access. Other icons in the default taskbar include Team Viewer for tech support, Notes, Google, Camera, Solitaire, and more. Touch or click any of the icons to open the corresponding app. When the mouse is hovered over an icon, the name of the app will appear with a shortcut that can also be used. If speech is turned on in the settings for the mouse hover, these will be read aloud. And then there's the Easy Reader apps. As mentioned above, the apps used in Easy Reader are customized apps designed for low vision users with bold text, contrast, and ease of use. If the standard Windows application is used, as in the case of the Google app, the standard Chrome app opens in full screen with a bold, customized menu attached. Easy Reader menus are standardized, appearing at the top, with a close icon on the left, often including a play icon to read aloud, as in the book reader or Bible, magnification, high contrast, and other apps related to the app. On the far right of the menu is an icon for more menu items that will replace the existing row of options. Closing the app returns the user to the taskbar. The growing suite of apps includes a variety of games, a typing tutor, utilities to add books to the book reader, including converting Kindle books, a spreadsheet, calendar, contacts, email, and much more. To explore some of these apps in more detail, or for a more in-depth look at the Easy Reader taskbar and apps, check out the many tutorial videos on the New Vision Concepts website. Another great resource for more information is the Blind Life Review of Easy Reader. And you can find that review at youtube.com and search for Blind Life Review of Easy Reader. So finally, the bottom line. One of the big advantages to a software suite like Easy Reader is that it was designed from the ground up for computer users with low vision and for those who may or may not have had a lot of background with standard Windows applications. The learning curve will be reduced and ease of use improved for many users, so tasks like email, editing, and reading can be done more quickly and with greater ease. A significant benefit for many users will also be the tech support access for initial training and assistance when it comes to the software. Easy Reader can be downloaded from New Vision's Concept website at newvisionconcepts.com. The Easy Reader software suite is available for purchase from the website for $1,550. And installed on a new large monitor all-in-one system with a document camera for $4,100. For more information, contact Gary Bean, the developer, by email at gbean@airmail.net. That's G-B-E-E-N-E at airmail.net, or by calling 214-668-9913. And we'll finish up this week's program by listening to a review or a description from TG Studios of the American Explorer app. And you can find them online at tgstudios.app/American-Explorer. 50 states, the District of Columbia, and 5 territories all read aloud. A geography lesson that you can take with the screen off. It's free. It's on version 2.0.1, and it's available for Windows. You don't have to have an account. There's nothing to configure. Install it, and it starts talking. It also keeps itself up to date from version 2.0.1 onward, so a fix reaches you without you going looking for it. There is still a zip file if you would rather not install anything. It works out how to speak for you. If you run a screen reader, it speaks through that in the voice that you already use at the rate you already like. If you do not, it speaks through the Windows voice instead. If you are not asked anything on the way in, and it starts talking the moment it opens. That detection happens every time it launches, not once. A saved preference for a screen reader is worth nothing on a morning that you have not started one, and an app that opens silent is an app that looks broken. But what you hear is, quote, American Explorer, main menu, browse by region, 1 of 8, unquote. Everything is a list, and every list works the same way. Type to narrow it down. Typing, for example, R-H-O finds Rhode Island. Escape clears what you typed, and escape again leaves the list. No command sits on a bare letter because a letter reserved for a command is a letter missing from the alphabet, and the state you cannot type is the one whose name starts with it. So, what can you do with it? Well, you can browse by region, the 5 mainland regions plus the territories. All states and territories, all 56, are filtered as you type. There's a quiz, capital cities, state nicknames, or which region a state is in. 10 questions, 4 answers each, scored honestly. You can compare 2 states with population, area, order of statehood, and region. Any pair of the 56, including territory against state. And finally, there are random facts, 224 of them, one key press away from anywhere. For every entry, you get an overview, the capital, the population and area, major cities, industries, agriculture, history, what it's famous for, the geography and bordering states, and its own collection of facts. It's made to be listened to. Numbers are said the way a person says them. A population is, quote, 39.5 million. Unquote, not 39,538,223, because the second one is impossible to hold in your head and tells you nothing the first does not. Lists have an and before the last item. Sentences end. Nothing is read out as a row of digits. It's free and free for classrooms. Use it at home, in a school, in a library, on as many computers as you like. No license to buy and no seats to count. The geography was compiled from public sources and offered for learning rather than as an authoritative reference. And that about wraps up this week's edition of the Blindness and Disability News Hour. This program covers the week of September 6th, 2026. My name is Bill. Thanks for joining us this week. This program, as always, is a production and presentation.
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3: This is Book World on Sun Sounds of Arizona Radio. I am Dave Friend, your volunteer reader, and today I will be reading Part 8 of the nonfiction work The Flash Boys, A Wall Street Revolt by author Michael Lewis. The last time in Part 7, the group set up by Brad Kutsuyama decides to focus on fraud brought about by HFTs, which were particularly hard on the small investor, although the larger investment firms were also being affected by HFTs. Sergei Alenikov, who was a genius at programming, comes to the group from Goldman Sachs, and here we rejoin. But even if they had wanted him to know how the money was made, it is unclear Sergei would have cared to know. I think the engineering problems are much more interesting than the business problems, he says. Finance is just who gets money. Does it wind up in the right pocket or the left pocket? It just so happens that the companies that make money are the companies like Goldman Sachs. You can't really win in that game unless you are one of these people. He understood that Goldman's quants were forever dreaming up new trading strategies in the form of algorithms for his robots to execute, and that these traders were meant to be extremely shrewd. He grasped further that all their algorithms are premised on some sort of prediction, predicting something 1 second into the future. But you needed only to observe the 2008 stock market crash from inside of Goldman Sachs, as Sergei had, to see that what seemed predictable often was not. Day after volatile day in September 2008, Goldman's supposedly brilliant traders were losing tens of millions of dollars. All of the expectations didn't work, recalls Sergei. They thought they controlled the market, but it was an illusion. Everyone would come into work and were blown away by the fact that they couldn't control anything at all. Finance is a gambling game for people who enjoy gambling. He wasn't a gambler by nature. He preferred the deterministic world of programming to the pseudo-deterministic world of speculation, and he never fully grasped the connection between his work and the Goldman traders. What Sergei did know about Goldman's business was that the firm's position in the world of high-frequency trading was insecure. The traders were always afraid of the small HFT shops, as he put it. He was making Goldman's bulky, inefficient system faster, but he could never make it as fast as a system built from scratch, without the burden of 60 million lines of old code underneath it, or a system that, to change it in any major way, did not require 6 meetings and signed documents from informational security officers. Goldman hunted in the same jungle as the small HTF firms, but it could never be as quick or as nimble as those firms. No big Wall Street bank could. The only advantage a big bank enjoyed was its special relationship to the prey, its customers. As the head of one high-frequency trading firm put it, when one of these people from the banks interviews with us for a job, he always talks about how smart his algos are. But sooner or later, he'll tell you that without his customers, he can't make any money. After a few months working on the 42nd floor at One New York Plaza, Sergei came to the conclusion that the best thing he could do with Goldman's high-frequency trading platform was to scrap it and build a new one from scratch. His bosses weren't interested. The business model of Goldman Sachs was, if there is an opportunity to make money right away, let's do that, he says. But if there was something long-term, they weren't that interested. Something would change in the stock market. An exchange would introduce a new complicated rule, for instance, and that change would create an immediate opportunity to make money. They'd want to do it immediately, says Sergei, but if you think about it, it's just patching the existing system constantly. The existing code base becomes an elephant that's difficult to maintain. That is how he spent the vast majority of his 2 years at Goldman, patching the elephant. For their patching material, he and the other Goldman programmers resorted every day to open source software, software developed by collectives of programmers and made freely available on the internet. The tools and components they used were not specifically designed for financial markets, but they could be adapted to repair Goldman's plumbing. He discovered, to his surprise, that Goldman had a one-way relationship with open source. They took huge amounts of free software off the web, but they did not return it after he had modified it, even when his modifications were very slight and of general rather than financial use. Once I took some open source components, repackaged them to come up with a component that was not even used at Goldman Sachs, he says. It was basically a way to make two computers look like one, so if one went down, the other could jump in and perform the task. He'd created a neat way for one computer to behave as the stand-in for another. He described the pleasure of his innovation this way. It created something out of chaos. When you create something out of chaos, essentially, you reduce the entropy in the world. He went to his boss, a fellow named Adam Schlesinger, and asked if he could release it back into the open source, as was his inclination. He said it was now Goldman's property, recalled Sergei. He was quite tense. Open source was an idea that depended on collaboration and sharing, and Sergei had a long history of contributing to it. He didn't fully understand how Goldman could think it was okay to benefit so greatly from the work of others and then behave so selfishly towards them. You don't create intellectual property, he said. You create a program that does something. But from then on instructions from Adam Schlesinger, he treated everything on Goldman Sachs servers as if they had just been transferred there from open source as Goldman Sachs's property. Later, at his trial, his lawyers flashed two pages of computer code, the original with its open source license on top, and a replica with the open source license stripped off and replaced by the Goldman Sachs license. The funny thing was that Sergey actually liked Adam Schlesinger and most of the other people he worked with at Goldman. He liked less the environment the firm created for them to work in. Everyone lived for the year-end numbers, he said. You get satisfied when the bonus is sizable, and you get not satisfied when the number is not. Everything there is very possessive. It made no sense to him the way people were paid individually for achievements that were essentially collective achievements. It was quite competitive. Everyone's trying to show how good their individual contribution to the team is, but the team doesn't get the bonus. The individual does. More to the point, he felt that the environment Goldman created for its employees did not encourage good programming because good programming required collaboration. Essentially, there was very minimal connections between people, he says. In telecom, you usually have some synergies between people, meetings when people exchange ideas. They aren't under stress in the same way. At Goldman, it was always, some component is broken, and we're losing money because of it. Fix it now. The programmers assigned to fix the code sat in cubicles and hardly spoke to one another. When two people wanted to talk, they wouldn't just do it out on the floor, says Sergey. They would go to one of the offices around the floor and close the door. I never had that experience in telecom or academia. By the time the financial crisis hit, Sergey had a reputation of which he himself was unaware. He was known to corporate recruiters outside Goldman as the best programmer in the firm. There were 20 guys on Wall Street who could do what Sergey could do, says a headhunter who recruits often for high-frequency trading firms, and he was one of the best, if not the best. Goldman also had a reputation in the market for programming talent, for keeping its programmers in the dark about their value to the firm's trading activities. The programmer types were different from the trader types. The trader types were far more alive to the bigger picture, to their context. They knew their worth in the marketplace down to the last penny. They understood the connection between what they did and how much money they made, and they were good at exaggerating the importance of the link. Sergey wasn't like that. He was a little pitcher person, a narrow problem solver. I think he didn't know his own value, says the recruiter. He compensated for being narrow by being good. He was that good. Given his character and his situation, it's hardly surprising that the market kept finding Sergey Aleinikov and telling him what he was worth, rather than the other way around. A few months into his new job, headhunters were calling him every other week. A year into his new job, he had an offer from UBS, the Swiss bank, and a promise to bump up his salary to $400,000 a year. Sergey didn't particularly want to leave Goldman Sachs just to go and work at another big Wall Street firm. And so, when Goldman offered to match the offer, he stayed. But in early 2009, he had another call with a very different kind of offer. to create a trading platform from scratch for a new hedge fund run by Misha Malyshev. The prospect of creating a new platform rather than constantly patching an old one excited him. Plus, Malyshev was willing to pay him more than $1 million a year to do it, and he suggested that they might even open an office for Sergey near his home in New Jersey. Sergey accepted the job offer and then told Goldman he was leaving. "When I put in the resignation letter," he said, "everyone comes to me one by one. The common perception was that if they had the right opportunity to quit Goldman, they would do that in no time. Several hinted to him how much they would like to join him at his new firm. His bosses asked him what they could do to persuade him to stay. They were trying to pursue me into this monetary discussion," says Sergey. "I told them it wasn't the money. It was the chance to build a new system from the ground up." He missed his telecom work environment. "Whereas at IDT, I was really seeing the results of my work, here you had this monstrous system and you were patching it right and left. No one is giving you the whole picture. I had a feeling no one at Goldman really knows how it works as a whole, and they are just uncomfortable admitting that." He agreed to hang around for 6 weeks and teach other Goldman people everything he knew so that they could continue to find and fix the broken bands in their gigantic rubber ball. 4 times in the course of that last month, he mailed himself source code he was working on. The files contained a lot of open source code he had worked with and modified over the past 2 years, mingled with code that wasn't open source but was obviously proprietary to Goldman Sachs. He hoped to entangle one from the other in case he needed to remind himself how he had done what he had done with the open source code. He might need to do it again. He sent these files the same way he sent himself files nearly every week since his first month on the job at Goldman. "No one had ever said a word to me about it," he says. He pulled up his browser and typed into it the words "Free Subdivision Repository." Up popped a list of places that stored code for free and in a convenient fashion. He clicked the first link on the list. To find a place to send the code took about 8 seconds, and then he did what he had always done since he first started programming computers. He deleted his bash history. The commands he had typed into his own Goldman computer keyboard. To access the computer, he was required to type his password. If he didn't delete his bash history, his password would be there to see for anyone who had access to the system. It wasn't an entirely innocent act. "I knew that they wouldn't be happy about it," he said, because he knew their attitude was that anything that happened to be on Goldman servers was the wholly owned property of Goldman Sachs, even when Sergey himself had taken that code from open source. When he asked how he felt when he did it, he says, "I felt like speeding in the car." For much of the flight from Chicago, he'd slept. Leaving the plane, he noticed 3 men in dark suits waiting in the alcove of the jetway reserved for baby strollers and wheelchairs. They confirmed his identity, explained that they were from the FBI, handcuffed him, searched his pockets, removed his backpack, told him to remain calm, and then walled him off from the other passengers. This last act was no great feat. Sergey was 6 feet tall but weighed roughly 140 pounds. To hide him, you needed only to turn him sideways. He resisted none of these actions, but he was genuinely bewildered. The men in black refused to tell him his crime. He tried to guess it. His first guess was that they'd gotten him mixed up with some other Sergei Alenikov. Next, it occurred to him that his new employer, Misha Malyshev, then being sued by Citadel, might have done something shady. Wrong on both counts. It wasn't until the

computers that had replaced the traders on the floors of every U.S. exchange. It wasn't an accident that McSwain's career on Wall Street ended the same year that Sergey's began. McSwain marched Sergey into a black town car and drove him to the FBI building in Lower Manhattan. After making a show of stashing his gun, McSwain led him into a tiny interrogation room, handcuffed him to a rod on the wall, and finally read him his Miranda rights. Then he explained what he knew, or thought he knew. In April 2009, Sergey had accepted a job at a new high-frequency trading shop, TISA Technologies, but had remained at Goldman for the next 6 weeks. Between early April and June 5, when Sergey left Goldman for good, he sent himself through the so-called subversion repository, 32 megabytes of source code from Goldman's high-frequency stock trading system. McSwain clearly found it damaging that the website Sergey used was called a subversion repository, and that it was in Germany. He also seemed to think it significant that Sergey had used a site not blocked by Goldman Sachs, even after Sergey tried to explain to him that Goldman did not block any sites used by its programmers, but merely blocked its employees from porn sites and social media sites and such like. Finally, the FBI agent wanted him to admit that he had erased his bash history. Sergey tried to explain why he always erased his bash history, but McSwain had no interest in his story. The way he did it seemed nefarious, the FBI agent would later testify. All of which was true as far as it went, but to Sergey, that didn't seem very far. "I thought it was like crazy, really," he says. He was stringing these computer terms together in ways that made no sense. He didn't seem to know anything about high-frequency trading or source code. For instance, Sergey had no idea where the subversion repository was physically located. It was just a place on the internet used by developers to store the code they were working on. The whole point of the internet is to abstract the physical location of the server from its logical address, he said. To Sergey, McSwain sounded like a man repeating phrases that he'd heard from others, but that, to him, actually meant nothing. "There is a game in Russia called Broken Phone," he said, "a version on the American game Telephone. It felt like he was playing that." What Sergey did not yet know was that Goldman had discovered his downloads of what appeared to be the code they used for their proprietary high-speed stock market trading. Just a few days earlier, even though Sergey had set himself the first batch of code months ago, they called the FBI in haste and had put McSwain through what amounted to a crash course in high-frequency trading and computer programming. McSwain later conceded that he didn't seek out independent expert advice to study the code Sergey Aleinikov had taken, or seek to find out why he might have taken it. "I relied on statements from Goldman employees," he said. He had no idea himself of the value of the stolen code. "Representatives from Goldman told me it was worth a lot of money, or if any of it was actually all that special. Representatives of Goldman Sachs told us there were trade secrets in the code." The agent nodded that the Goldman files were on both the personal computer and the thumb drive that he'd taken from Sergey at Newark Airport. But he failed to note that the files remained unopened. If

0: they were so important, why hadn't Sergei looked at them in the months since he'd left Goldman's? The FBI's investigation before the arrest consisted of Goldman explaining some extremely complicated stuff to McSwain that he admitted he did not fully understand, but trusted that Goldman did. 48 hours after Goldman called the FBI, McSwain arrested Sergei. Thus, the only Goldman Sachs employee arrested by the FBI in the aftermath of a financial crisis Goldman had done so much to fuel was the employee Goldman asked the FBI to arrest. On the night of his arrest, Sergei waived his right to call a lawyer. He called his wife, told her what had happened, and asked that a bunch of FBI agents were on the way to their home, so to seize her components, and to please let them in, although they had no search warrant. Then he sat down and politely tried to clear up the confusion of this FBI agent who had arrested him without an arrest warrant. How could he figure out if this was a theft if he didn't understand what was taken? He recalled having asked himself what he'd done, in his view, was trivial. What he stood accused of, violating both the Economic Espionage Act and the National Stolen Property Act, did not sound trivial at all. Still, he thought that if the agent understood how computers and the high-frequency trading business actually worked, he'd apologize and drop the case. The reason I was explaining it to him was to show that there was nothing there, he said. He was completely not interested in the contents of what I am saying. He just kept saying to me, if you tell me everything, I'll talk to the judge and he'll go easy on you. It appeared that they had a very strong bias from the very beginning. They had goals they wanted to fulfill. One was to obtain an immediate confession. The chief obstacle to the FBI's ability to extract his confession, oddly, wasn't Sergei's willingness to provide it, but its own agent's ignorance of the behavior to which Sergei was attempting to confess. In the written statement, he was making some very obvious mistakes, computer terms and so on, recalled Sergei. I was saying, you know, this is not correct. Sergei patiently walked the agent through his actions. At 1:43 in the morning on July 4, after 5 hours of discussion, McSwain sent a giddy one-line email to the U.S. Attorney's Office. Holy crap, he signed a confession. 2 minutes later, he dispatched Sergei to a cell in the Metropolitan Detention Center. The prosecutor, Assistant U.S. Attorney Joseph Fassaponte, argued that Sergei Alenikov should be denied bail. The Russian computer programmer had in his possession computer code that could be used to manipulate markets in unfair ways. The confession Sergei had signed, scarred by phrases crossed out and rewritten by the FBI agent, later would be presented by prosecutors to a jury as the work of a thief who was being cautious, even tricky, with his words. That's not what happened, said Sergei. The document was being crafted by someone with no previous expertise in the matter. Sergei Alenikov, signed confession, was the last anyone heard from him, at least directly. He declined to speak to reporters or testify at his trial. He had a halting manner, a funny accent, a beard, and a physique that looked as if it had been painted by El Greco. In a lineup of people chosen randomly from the streets, he was the guy most likely to be identified as the Russian spy, or a character from the original episodes of Star Trek. In technical discussions, he had a tendency to speak with extreme precision, which was great when he was dealing with fellow experts, but mind-numbing to a lay audience. In the court of U.S. public opinion, he wasn't well-suited to defend himself, and so, on the advice of his attorney, he didn't. He kept his long silence even after he was sentenced, without the possibility of parole, to 8 years in a federal prison. Chapter 6. How to Take Billions from Wall Street. Ronan didn't intend to tell his father exactly how much money he made, or anything else that sounded like boasting, but he wanted him to know he needn't worry about his son any longer. For Christmas in 2011, he'd fly back to Ireland, as he did every year, only this year he'd traveled towards a conversation. He felt no particular attachment to the place. "I don't belong there at all," he said. "There's fucking fat kids everywhere. When I was growing up, there was no fat kids. It's lost its charm." He missed his family, nothing more. When he arrived at their house in the Dublin suburbs, his parents would be waiting with a list of their stuff that needed to be repaired or reprogrammed. After he'd rebooted their computer or recaptured their satellite signal, he'd sit down with them and have this talk. "American parents get into their fucking kids' business," said Ronan. "In Ireland, they don't. They mind their own fucking business." His father still had no clear idea what he did for a living, or, for that matter, why a big Wall Street bank would find him useful. "He didn't think I was a fucking teller or something, but if I said to my dad, 'I'm a trader,' he'd say, 'What the fuck do you know about trading?' His life was his life. Theirs was theirs. My mom and dad, I know they love me. It's just Irish love, and I just kinda wanted him to know I was legit in this business." It was semi to set him at ease. "I didn't want him to think I was putting the family in jeopardy." Ireland's economy had collapsed 3 years earlier under the weight of a lot of American-style financial machinations and bad advice from American financiers. Many of Ronan's childhood friends were still out of work. It didn't seem like the best time to be taking a risk. Just days before Ronan was to fly back to Ireland, however, Brad Katsuyama had pulled him into a meeting with John Schwall and Rob Park. Brad had wanted to know, if he left RBC to create a new stock exchange, who might leave with him. They'd taken turns answering the same question, "You in?" On some level, Ronan could not believe what he was hearing as he listened to the sound of his own voice. He spent his entire career trying to get a job on Wall Street, and now that he finally had one, the guy who had given it to him was asking him to throw it away. On another level, the question answered itself. "Too much was riding on me," he said, "and I felt like I owed Brad. He was the one who gave me a chance. I trusted him. He's not a fucking idiot." By the end of 2011, there was something else on Ronan's mind, too. He'd now seen Wall Street from the inside. It wasn't as persuasive to him as he had expected it to be. "It's like if I stay here, I'll become full of shit," he said. They were all very much in. What they were in for was less clear. Until they found someone willing to pay for the building of a new stock exchange, they couldn't very well quit their jobs to do it. Ronan's commitment to Brad was less a promise of immediate action than a promissory note to be cashed at some point in the indefinite future. but they did have a goal, to restore fairness to the U.S. stock market, for the first time in Wall Street history, perhaps, to institutionalize fairness. And they had a rough idea, to deploy Thor as the backbone of a strange new kind of stock exchange, to which brokers could send stock market orders so that Thor might route them to all the other exchanges. And yet none of them, least of all Ronan, believed that Thor alone could change the stock market, mainly because they doubted that the big brokerage firms would hand over their most valuable commodity, their customers' stock market orders, to any third party to execute. They also suspected that other forms of unfairness plagued the market, problems that Thor didn't begin to address. "I give what we have right now a 10% chance of working," Ronan told his colleagues, "but with the four of us, I give us a 70% chance of figuring it out." After he left Brad's office, Ronan realized that the talk he wanted to have with his father had changed. He needed his father's advice. He'd already taken one big risk when he had quit a telecom job in which he'd made nearly $500,000 a year for a Wall Street job that paid him a third of that. It had panned out. RBC had just handed him a bonus of nearly $1 million and was asking him if he would like to run the more lucrative half of their stock market trading operation. "They told me I could name my price." As his plane dipped towards the Irish coast, he wanted to know if he was out of his mind to quit his $910,000 a year job for one that paid $2,000 a month, money that would quite possibly be paid to him out of funds he himself invested in the new company. His father might not care to know the details, but he'd grasp the gist of his predicament. "I wanted to ask him, is there a time when you stop rolling the dice? I didn't know if RBC was that time." But when he finally sat his father down, Ronan realized he couldn't explain even the gist of his predicament unless he confessed the size of his bonus. "When I was telling him I'd made $910,000, he about had a fucking heart attack," said Ronan. "I mean, he doubled over in his chair." At length his father recovered, then looked up at his son and said, "You know what, Ro? Your risks seem to have paid off so far. Why the fuck not?" Ronan landed back in New York on Tuesday, January 3, 2012, turned on his BlackBerry, and watched the news messages flood in. The first was from Brad, announcing his resignation from the Royal Bank of Canada. As Ronan later recalled the moment, the next 10 messages said, "Holy shit, Brad Katsuyama just fucking resigned." Ronan knew that RBC's bosses up in Canada had been refusing artfully to deal with Brad's insistence that it would be better for all concerned if he not only quit the bank to pursue an idea he had conceived while working for the bank, but also took several of the bank's most valuable employees with him. The bosses in Canada clearly didn't like the sound of any part of this. They assumed that if they stalled for time, Brad would come to his senses. What kind of Wall Street trader quits a secure $2 million plus a year job to start a risky business, a business for which he doesn't have even the financial backing? At baggage claim, Ronan reached Brad by phone. "I just wanted to ask him, what the fuck is going on?" Brad told him in surprisingly few words. He was tired of all these supposedly important people who ran this supposedly important bank, nodding politely when he tried to speak to them about something that was far, far more important than any one person or any one bank. They were thinking he'd never do it, said Ronan. And he was like, oh yeah, motherfucker. And he did it. When Ronan rang off, he thought, well, he's pushed me all in. Brad got to work around 6:30 every morning. That first morning, after the Christmas break, he went to his immediate superior and told him that he was done. Then he went to his desk and wrote one email to Ronan, Rob Park, and John Schwall, and another to three senior guys in Canada. 5 minutes later, his phone rang. It was Canada, outraged. What the hell are you doing? Asked the senior manager on the other end of the line. You can't do this. To which Brad said, I just did. He left the bank with nothing. No paper, no code, no certainty that anyone would actually follow him out. And not even, as it turned out, a clear idea for a business. Like everyone else in the stock market, Brad had received a jolt when he read that a Goldman Sachs high-frequency programmer had gone to jail for mailing himself computer code. Goldman's sensitivity confirmed his suspicion that, around 2009, the big Wall Street banks, previously distracted by the financial crisis, had finally woken up to the value of the customer orders inside their own dark pools. They were using fear and intimidation to control the technologist who, ultimately, could exploit that value, and the culture of finance suddenly was becoming more closed and secretive, which was saying something. The people who now did what Ronan had once done for the big banks and HFT firms, for instance, would not be allowed to see and hear all that Ronan had been allowed to see and hear. And the banks were now using the legal system to make it harder for their more technical employees to leave. I said to Rob, no fucking around, recalled Brad. He said, don't worry, there's nothing I'd want to take from here anyway. They'd be starting fresh. They could use the insights about the stock market gained from Thor, but Thor itself belonged to the Royal Bank of Canada. Their main advantage, their only sustainable advantage, was that investors trusted them. The investors on the receiving end of Wall Street sales pitches were not, by nature, trusting, or, if they were trusting by nature, their natures were reshaped by their environment. People on Wall Street were simply paid too much to lie and dissemble and obfuscate, and so every trusting feeling in the financial market simply had to be followed by a trailing doubt. Something about Brad had led investors to lower their guard and to trust him. Whatever that was, it was sufficiently powerful that a group of people who ran some of the world's biggest mutual funds and hedge funds and who controlled roughly one-third of the entire United States stock market petitioned his superiors at RBC after he had quit to allow him to leave, so that he might restore trust to the financial markets on a grander scale. And yet, even as he walked away from millions of Wall Street dollars, some of these very people raised questions about his motives. He needed $10 million or so to hire the people who could help him to design his new stock market and to write the computer code that would be the basis for that market. He'd hoped, assumed even, that these big investors would supply him with the capital to build the new stock exchange. But 8 of every 10 pitch meetings began with some version of the same question. Why are you doing this? Why are you attacking a system that has made you rich and will make you even richer if you just go along with it? As one investor put it, behind Brad's back, I have a question about Brad. Have you figured out why he's playing Robin Hood? Brad's first answer to that question was the thing he'd told himself. The stock market had become grotesquely unjust and badly needed to be changed, and he'd come to see that if he didn't do it, no one else would. That didn't sit well, he recalled. They'd just say, "That sounds like complete bullshit." The first couple of times it happened, it really bothered him. Then he got over it. If this new stock exchange flourished, its founders stood to make money, maybe a lot of money. He wasn't a monk. He simply didn't feel any need to make great sums of money. But he noticed, weirdly, that when he stressed how much money he himself might make from the new stock exchange, potential investors in his new business warmed to him, and so he started to stress how much money he might make. We had a saying that seemed to appease everyone when they asked why we were doing this, he said. We are long-term greedy. That worked very well. It also got a better response out of them than my first answer. He spent 6 months running around New York faking greed he didn't really feel to put money people at ease. It was maddening. He couldn't get the people who should give him money to do so, and he couldn't take the money from the people who wanted to give it to him. Just about all of the big Wall Street banks either asked him outright if they might buy a stake in his exchange, or wanted at least to be considered as possible investors. But if he took their money, his stock exchange would lose both its independence and its credibility with investors. His friends and family in Toronto also all wanted to invest in his new company. They presented a different issue. 2 hours after Brad had let them know via email that he was pounding the pavement to raise money for a new stock market, they ponied up collectively $1.5 million. Some of these people could afford to take risks with their money, but some had no more than a few thousand dollars in savings. Before he allowed them to invest, Brad insisted that they send him bank statements to prove that they could afford to lose whatever they invested. "Your brother has never failed at anything he has ever done," one old friend wrote to Brad's older brother, Craig, to explain why the new business wasn't at all risky and to ask him to intercede on his behalf and overrule Brad's decision not to take his money. What he needed was for the big stock market investors who had said they wanted him to quit RBC to fix the stock market, that is, the mutual funds, pension funds, and hedge funds, to put their money where their mouth was. They offered all sorts of excuses why they couldn't help. They weren't designed to invest in startups. The investment managers thought it was a great idea, but the compliance arm simply wasn't equipped to evaluate Brad, and so on. The amount of money we were asking for was so small that it was too much of a pain in the ass for them to figure out how to give it to us, said Brad. They all wanted him to build his exchange. They all hoped to benefit from that exchange. But they all also assumed that someone else would supply the capital to do it. Many had good excuses. It was indeed outside the mission of a giant pension fund to invest in startups. Still, it was disappointing. They're like one of those fucking friends who say he'll back you up in a fight, and they don't do anything, said Ronan, after one long and frustrating day of begging for capital. You're on the ground, bloody, and only then do they jump in and throw a punch. Some of them were like that, but not all of them. The giant mutual fund manager Capital Group pledged to invest on the condition that they weren't the lone investor but part of a consortium. So did another, Brand's Investment Partners, and there were several that voiced a sound objection. The business Brad was pitching to them was a foggy proposition, a stock exchange that existed mainly to route their stock market orders to all the other exchanges. How would that work? Thor had worked great, but why did Brad imagine that the predators who operated with such abandon on the American public and private exchanges would not adapt to it? And why did he think Wall Street's biggest banks would subcontract the routing of their stock market orders to his new exchange? Because it was fair? The bank's salesmen ran around every day selling the bank's own routers. They weren't going to turn on a dime and say, "Oh yeah, we've been paid huge sums of money to sell you out to high-frequency traders, but now we're going to give all the stock market orders to Brad, so we can't sell you out any longer." Brad didn't fully understand the enterprise he needed to create until the market forced him to, by not giving him the capital for the enterprise he thought he wanted to create. Fuller understanding arrived in August 2012 in a meeting with David Einhorn, who ran the hedge fund Greenlight Capital. After listening to Brad's pitch, Einhorn asked him a simple question: "Why aren't we all just picking the same exchange? Why didn't investors organize themselves to sponsor a single stock exchange entrusted with guarding their interests and protecting them from Wall Street predators? There'd never been any collective pressure brought by investors on the big banks to route their stock market orders to any one exchange, but that was only because there was no good reason to prefer one exchange over another. The 50 or so places on which stocks were traded were all designed by financial intermediaries for financial intermediaries. It was so obvious, it was almost embarrassing," said Brad. "That should have been our pitch. Not that we should route the orders using Thor, but that we should create the one place investors would choose to go. That is, they shouldn't simply seek to defend investors on the existing stock exchanges. They should seek to put all the other exchanges out of business." By mid-December, he'd sewn up $9.4 million from 9 different big money managers. 6 months later, he'd raised $15 million from 4 new investors. The money Brad needed that he didn't get, he kicked in himself. By January 1, 2013, he'd put his life savings on the line. At the same time, he went looking for people, software developers and hardware engineers and network engineers to build the system, the operations people to run it, and the salespeople to explain it to Wall Street. He had no trouble attracting people who knew him, just the opposite. A shockingly large number of people he'd worked with at RBC apparently felt the urge to entrust him with their careers. Several dozen people had hinted that they'd like to join him and do whatever he was doing. He found himself in a series of bizarre conversations in which he tried to explain why they were better off being paid hundreds of thousands of dollars a year to work at a big Wall Street bank than taking a flyer on a new business that had neither a clear path nor a penny of financing. Still, people followed. Alan Zhang, the golden goose himself, got fired for sending RBC's computer code to himself and instantly turned up at Brad's front door. Billy Zhao was made redundant after he automated a complicated task so well that the bank no longer needed his help to do it. He came on board too. But Brad needed people who didn't know him and who knew things he did not know. He needed especially people with a deep understanding of high-frequency trading and stock exchanges. And the first person he found was Don Bowlerman. What everyone noticed about Don Bowlerman, even if they didn't quite put it this way, was how badly he wanted not to be surprised by his own life. On top of that, he'd grown up in the Bronx and carried with him a resistance to sentiment. He ripped the filters off cigarettes before he smoked them. He weighed 100 pounds more than he should and ignored entreaties from his colleagues to exercise or take care of himself. "I'm going to die young anyway," he'd say. His finer feelings he treated much the way he treated his body, with something approaching disdain. "Much is made of a kind heart," he said. "I'm more of a feed-yourself-or-die kind of guy." To eliminate the possibility of surprise required not that Don's life be especially unsurprising, but that he control his feelings about whatever surprise it produced. How much he wished to manage these emotions could be seen when they were at their least manageable. On September 11, 2001, Don worked at a small new electronic stock exchange on the 12th floor of 100 Broadway, 500 yards from the World Trade Center. He arrived at 7 that morning. Before the stock market opened, he heard a bump, which sounded as if it had come from upstairs. "What we thought is that it was guys moving heavy equipment," he said. 5 minutes later, it's snowing office memos. He and his colleagues went to the window and heard the news on the office TV about the plane hitting one of the towers. "I thought it was an attack right away," he said, and so he was less shocked than his colleagues by what happened next. They had a direct view of the Twin Towers across the Trinity Church graveyard over the top of the American Stock Exchange. The second plane hit. "I felt the heat on my face through the window. You open the barbecue and your face feels like it pulls back. That feeling," he said. They discussed whether the towers were tall enough to reach them if one fell over. Then the first tower fell. "That's when we ran for the staircase." By the time they got to the sixth floor, Don couldn't see his hands in front of his face. Once outside, in the blizzard, he headed east. He walked alone and matter-of-factly up Third Avenue and then across the bridge over the Harlem River to his apartment in the Bronx, 16 miles in all. What stuck out in his mind from the day was how, when he arrived in Harlem, some women were waiting outside their homes with fruit juice for him to drink. "That one caught me in my throat," he said. He added quickly, "Actually, I feel like a bit of a pussy that it got to me that way." And with that, we come to the end of Part 8 of the nonfiction work, The Flash Boys, A Wall Street Revolt by Michael Lewis. This is Book World on Sun Sounds of Arizona Radio. I am Dave Friend, your volunteer reader. Goodbye.
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1: This is a good book on Sun Sounds of Arizona Radio. I am Dave Frenger, volunteer reader, and today I will be reading Part 8 of the fiction work The Pagan Lord by Bernard Cornwell. The last time in Part 7, Uhtred and his men continued their slow sail up towards Babenberg, and we rejoin. But then, on the fourth morning, the northeastern sky slowly filled with dark cloud. It did not pile up with a ragged edge, but made a line straight as a spear shaft across the sky. One side of the line was a deep summer blue, and the rest of the sky was dark as a pit. It was an omen, but of what I could not tell. The darkness spread, a shield wall of the gods advancing across the heavens, and I took the omen to mean that my gods, the northern gods, were bringing a great storm south. I stood on top of a dune, and the wind was strong enough to blow the sand off the dune's crest, and the sea was stirring into white caps, and the breakers were seething white on the long shoals, and I knew it was time to sail into the storm. It was time to go home. Weapons sharp and shields stout, swords, spears, and axes had been ground with whetstones, shields bound with leather or iron. We knew we were sailing to battle, but the first fight was against the sea. She is a bitch, the sea. She belongs to Ran, the goddess, and Ran keeps a mighty net in which to snare men, and their nine daughters are the waves that drive ships into the snare. She is married to a giant, Eager, but he is an indolent beast, preferring to lie drunk in the halls of the gods, while his bitch wife and her vicious daughters gather ships and men to their cold, unloving breasts. So I prayed to Ran. She must be flattered. She must be told she is lovely, that no creature in the sky or on the earth or beneath the earth can compare to her beauty, that Phrygia and Eostra and Sigyn and all the other goddesses of the heavens are jealous of her beauty, and if you tell her that over and over again, she will reach for her polished silver shield to gaze at her own reflection, and when Ran looks upon herself, the sea calms. And so I told the bitch of her loveliness, how the gods themselves shuddered with desire when she walked by, how she dimmed the stars, how she was the most beautiful of all the gods. Yet Ran was bitter that night. She sent a storm out of the northeast, a storm that raced from the lands of ice and whipped the sea to anger. We had sailed westward all day in a hard, lashing wind, and if that wind had lasted, we would have been cold, wet, and safe. But as the night fell, the wind increased. It howled and screamed, and we had to drop the sail and use the oars to hold Middleneck's head towards the vicious seas that crashed about her prow, that reared in the darkness as unseen, white-topped mountains, that heaved the hull up and then let it fall into a trough so that the timbers creaked, the hull strained, and the water swirled about wet oarsmen. We bailed, hurled water over the side before Middleneck was swallowed into Ran's net, and still the wind shrieked, and the waters clawed at us. I had two men helping me on the steering oar, and there were times I thought it must break, and times I thought we were sinking, and I shouted my prayers to the bitch goddess, and knew every man aboard was also praying. The dawn showed chaos, just gray light revealing white horrors on top of short, steep waves, and the light grew grayer to reveal a sea whipped to fury. Our faces stung from the spray, our bodies ached, We wanted nothing but sleep, but still we fought the sea. 12 men rowed, 3 fought the loom of the steering oar, and the others used helmets and buckets to empty the boat of water that crashed over the prow or poured over the side as the hull tipped or a wave suddenly rose like a beast from the deep. When we were at the peak of a wave, I could see nothing but turmoil, and then we would plunge into a swirling valley, and the wind would vanish for a few heartbeats, and the water would reach for us as the next sea roared from ahead and threatened to fall and break us. I told that bitch Ran that she was beautiful. I told that sea hag that she was the dream of men and the hope of gods. And perhaps she heard me and looked at her reflection in the silver shield, because slowly, imperceptibly, the fury allayed. It did not die. The sea was still ragged ruin, and the wind was like a madman, but the waves were lower, and men could pause in their bailing, though the oarsmen still had to struggle to keep the bows headed into the anger. "Where are we?" Finnan asked. He sounded exhausted. "Between the sea and the sky," was all the answer I could give. I had a sunstone, which was a slab of glassy pale rock, the size of a man's hand. Such stones come from the land of ice, and it had cost me precious gold. But by holding a sunstone to the sky and sweeping it from horizon to horizon, the stone will betray the sun's position behind the clouds, and when a man knows where the sun is, whether it is high or low, he can judge which way to travel. The sunstone glimmers when it looks towards the hidden sun. But that day the clouds were too dense and the rain too hard, and so the sunstone stayed sullen and mute. Yet I sensed the wind had shifted eastward, and around mid-morning we half raised the sail, and that snarling wind belied the rope-strengthened cloth so that Middle Neck raced ahead, crashing her prow into waves, but riding them now instead of fighting them. I blessed the Frisians who had built her, and I wondered how many men had gone to their wet graves that night, and then I turned Middle Nick's prow to what I thought was halfway between north and west. I needed to go north and west, always north and west, and I had no idea where we were or which way to steer except to follow the whisper of instinct that is a shipmaster's friend. It is a warrior's friend, too, and as that day passed, my mind wandered as a ship wanders in a ship-killing wind. I thought of battles long ago, of shield walls, of the fear, and of the prickling sense that an enemy is near, and I tried to find an omen in every cloud, every seabird, and every breaking wave. I thought of Bebbanburg, a fortress that had defied the Danes for all my lifetime, and the madness of planning to capture it with a small band of tired, wet, storm-beaten men. And I prayed to the Norns, those 3 goddesses who weave our fate at the door of the world's tree, to send me a sign, an omen of success. We sailed, and I had no idea where we were, only that my weary men could sleep while I steered, and when I could stay awake no longer, Finnan took the oar, and I slept like the dead. I woke at night, and still that sea seethed, and the wind screamed, and I struggled forward past sleeping men and half-woken men, to stand beneath the dragon's head and peer into the darkness. I was listening rather than looking, listening for the sound of breakers crashing against the land, but all I could hear was the roar of water and wind. I shivered. My clothes were soaked. The wind was cold. I felt old. The storm still blew in the early gray light, though nowhere near so fiercely as before, and I turned Middle-Nicked west as if we fled the dawn. And the Norns loved us because we found land, though whether it was Northumbria or Scotland, I had no idea. I was sure it was not East Anglia, because I could see high rocky bluffs where breakers splintered into great gouts of spray. We turned northward, and Middlenicht battled the waves as we sought some place to rest from the sea's assault. And then, at the last, we rounded a small headland, and I saw a sheltered cove where the water shivered rather than broke, and the cove was edged with a great long beach, and the gods must have loved me because there was the ship I sought. She was a trading ship, half Middlenicht's length, and she had been driven ashore by the storm. But the impact had not broken her. Instead, she stood canted on the beach, and three men were trying to dig a channel through the sand to refloat her. They had already lightened their stranded ship, because I could see the unloaded cargo heaped above the high tide line, and nearby was a great driftwood fire where the crew must have warmed and dried themselves. That crew had seen us, and as Middlenicht drew closer, they backed away, retreating to some dunes that overlooked the beach. "That's the ship we need," I told Finan. "Aye, she'll do well," he said, "and those poor bastards have done half the work of salvage already." The poor bastards had made a beginning, but it still took most of the day to wrestle the stranded ship off the sand and back into the water. I took 20 men ashore, and we ended up emptying the ship of all her ballast, unstepping the mast, and then putting oars beneath the hull to lift her from the sand-sucking embrace. The impact of her stranding had sprung some of her planks, but we stuffed the seams with seaweed. She would leak like a sieve, but I did not need her to float for long, just long enough to deceive Elfric. The crew of the ship found the courage to come back down to the beach while we were still digging the trenches that would let us slide the lifting oars beneath the hull. There were two men and a small boy, all Frisians. "Who are you?" one of the men asked nervously. He was a big man, broad-shouldered, with the weather-worn face of a sailor. He carried an axe low in one hand, as if to demonstrate that he meant me no harm. "I'm no one you know," I said. "And you are?" "Blekkulf." He growled the name, then nodded at the ship. "I built her." "You built her, and I need her," I said bluntly. I walked to where he had piled his cargo. There were four barrels in which glassware had been packed in straw, two barrels of copper nails, a small box of precious amber, and four heavy quern stones, shaped and finished. "You can keep all this," I said. "For how long?" Blekkulf asked sourly. "What good is cargo without a ship?" He looked inland, though there was little to be seen except rain clouds hanging low over a bleak landscape. "The bastards will strip me bare." "What bastards?" I asked. "Scots," he said. "Savages." So that was where we were. "Are we north or south of Fjortha?" I asked him. "South," he said, "I think. We were trying to make the river when the storm came up." He shrugged. "You were taking that cargo to Scotland?" I asked him. "No, to Lundeen. There were eight of us." "Eight crew?" I asked, surprised that so many had been aboard. "Eight ships, as far as I know, were the only one left. You did well to survive," I said. He had survived through good seamanship. He had realized the sudden storm was going to be brutal, so he had taken the sail off the yard, split it so that it could be fitted around the mast, then used the nails from his cargo to fasten the sail to the ship's sides to fashion a makeshift deck. It had kept the small boat from being swamped, but made it almost impossible to row, and so he had been driven onto this long, lonely strand. "There was a savage here this morning," he said glumly. "Just one?" "He had a spear. He watched us, then went. So he'll be coming back with his friends," I said, then looked at the small boy, who I reckoned was 8 or 9 years old. "Your son?" "My only son," Blekkulf said. I called to Finan. "Take the boy on board Middlenicht," I ordered him, then looked back to Finan. "Your son is my hostage, and you're coming with me. If you do everything I say, then I'll give you the ship back with its cargo." And what must I do? He asked suspiciously. For a start, I said, keep your ship safe through tonight. Lord, Finnan called, and I turned to see him pointing northward. A dozen men mounted on small ponies had appeared on the dunes. They carried spears, but we outnumbered them, and they had the sense to keep their distance as we struggled to relaunch Blekhoff's ship, which he said was named Rienboga. It seemed an odd name to me. It rained all the time we built her, he explained, and on the day we launched her, there was a double rainbow. He shrugged. My wife named her. We finally had the Rienboga lifted and could move her. We chanted Ran's mirror song as we edged her down the beach and into the water. Finnan went back aboard Middlenick, and we fastened a line from the warship stern to the Rienboga bow and towed the smaller ship clear of the breaking waves. Then we had to pile ballast and cargo back into her fat belly. We stepped the mast and tensioned it with braided leather lines. The pony riders watched us, but did not try to interfere. They must have thought the stranded ship would be easy prey, but Middlenick's arrival had spoiled their hopes, and as dusk fell, they turned and rowed away. I left Finnan to command Middlenick while I sailed in Rienboga. She was a good ship, taut and solid, though we needed to bail her constantly because of the sprung planks. But she rode the uneasy sea with competent ease. The wind dropped in the night. It still blew fiercely, but the anger was gone from the waves. The sea was now a confusion of scudding whitecaps that faded into the darkness as we rowed offshore. All night the wind blew, gusting sometimes, but never reaching the rage of the storm's height, and in the clouded dawn we set Rienboga's torn sail and surged ahead of Middlenick. We went southward, and at midday, under a torn sky and on a broken sea, we came to Bebbanburg. That is where it all began, a lifetime ago. I had been a child when I saw the three ships. In my memory, they slid from a bank of sea mist, and perhaps they did, but memory is a faulty thing, and my other images of that day are of a clear, cloudless sky, so perhaps there was no mist. But it seemed to me that one moment the sea was empty, and the next there were three ships coming from the south. They had been beautiful vessels. They had appeared to rest weightless on the ocean, and when their oars dug into the waves, they skimmed the water. Their prows and sterns curled high and were tipped with gilded beasts, with serpents and dragons, and on that far-off summer's day, I thought that the three boats danced on the water, propelled by the rise and fall of their silver-winged oar banks. I had stared entranced. They had been Danish ships, the first of the thousands that came to ravage Britain. The devil's turds, my father had growled, and may the devil swallow them, my uncle had said. That was Elfric, and that had been a lifetime ago. Now I sailed to meet my uncle again. And what did Elfric see on that morning when the storm was still grumbling and the wind whipping about the wooden ramparts of his stolen fortress? First, he saw a small trading ship struggling southwards. The ship was under sail, but it was a sail torn to shreds and the tatters that streamed off the yard. He saw two men trying to row the heavy hull, and every few moments they needed to stop rowing to bail water. Or rather, Ealfric's sentries saw the Rienboga struggling. The current was against her, and the ripped sail and twin oars were fighting against it. The men watching from Bebbanburg must have thought she was a tired, battered ship, low in the water and lucky to be afloat, and we made it look as if we were trying to round the shallows off Lindisfarne to bring her safe into the shelter of the shallow harbor behind the fortress. The sentries would have seen that attempt fail, and watched as the wind drove us southward down the coast, past the high ramparts and through the treacherous gap between the shore and the bird-shrieking Farnia Islands. And all the time, the foundering ship came closer to land, where the sea exploded in high, shattering foam, until she vanished behind the southern headland.

the Mittelnicht, and she was far more dangerous because the Mittelnicht was a warship, not a trading craft. She, too, was struggling. Men were bailing water, others were rowing, and the men on the high ramparts would see she had a depleted crew, that she had only 10 oars, though those 10 were enough to bring her safe around Landisferina and across the ragged water to the shallow entrance of the harbor behind Babenberg. So perhaps an hour after the Rheinborga disappeared, the Mittelnicht slid into Elfrich's harbor. So Elfrich's men saw 2 ships. They saw 2 survivors of a terrible storm. They saw 2 ships seeking shelter. That was what Elfrich's men saw, and that was what I wanted them to see. I was still on board Rheinborga while Finnan commanded Mittelnicht. He knew that once inside Babenberg's haven, he would be questioned, but he had his answers ready. He would say they were Danes going south to East Anglia, and were prepared to pay the Lord Elfrich for the privilege of shelter while they repaired their ship from the storm's ravages. The story would suffice. Elfrich would not question it, but doubtless he would demand a high payment, and Finnan had gold coins ready. I did not think Elfrich would want anything more than money. He lived among Danes, and, though they were his enemies, he gained nothing by provoking their anger. He would take the gold and lie quiet, and all Finnan had to do was tell his tale, pay the coin, and wait. He would have anchored as close to the fortress entrance as he could, and his men would be sprawled in apparent weariness. None wore mail. None had a sword, though both mail and swords were close to hand, so Finnan waited. And I let the Rheinborga drive up onto the beach south of Bagenhall's headland, and waited too. It was now up to Elfrich, and he did just what I expected him to do. He sent his reeve to the Mittelnicht, and the reeve took the gold coins and told Finnan he could stay 3 days. He insisted that no more than 4 men could go ashore together, and none must carry weapons, and Finnan agreed to it all. And while the reeve was dealing with Mittelnicht, my uncle would send men southward to find the shipwrecked Rheinborga. Shipwrecks were profitable. There was timber, cargo, cordage, and sailcloth to be had, and though any villagers nearby would be hungry for such a windfall, they knew better than to interfere with the privileges of the man who ruled the great nearby fortress and who would claim the salvage rights. So I waited in the stranded Rheinborga, touched the hammer about my neck, and prayed to Thor, asking for success. Some folk had appeared among the dunes to the north of the beach, where the Rheinborga had driven ashore. There was a weather-beaten village at the sea's edge, inhabited mostly by fishermen whose small boats were sheltered from the storms by a rill of rock that ran south from Badehall's low headland, and some of those villagers watched, doubtless puzzled, as we unfastened the leather line that ran from the masthead to the Rheinborga's stern. They could see only 3 of us. They watched as we lowered the mast, letting it fall across the boat with its ragged sail still attached. The tide was low, but rising, and the Rheinborga kept shifting and launching up the beach as the waves pounded in. Poor Bleckolf was agonized over his boat, fearing that every impact on the sand would spring another leak or enlarge an existing one. "I'll buy you another ship," I said. "I built her," he answered gloomily, suggesting that no boat I brought him could ever be half as good as the one he had crafted himself. "Then pray you built her well," I said, and told Osfirth, who was hidden low in the Rheinborga's hold, to take command. "You know what to do." "I do, Lord." "You stay here with Osfirth," I told Bleckolf, then ordered Rolla, a vicious Dane, to choose his weapons and follow me. We jumped off the boat's stern and trudged up the beach and into the dunes. I carried serpent breath. I knew the men coming from the fortress would arrive soon, and that meant serpent breath's moment was coming.

0: The villagers must have seen us carry the swords up the beach, but they made no move towards us, nor towards the horsemen who came fast from the north. I peered through wind-whipped dune grass and saw 7 men on 7 horses. They were all in mail, wore helmets, and carried weapons. Their speed and the spiteful wind raised the 7 riders' cloaks and blew the sand thrown up by the hooves. They were cantering, eager to get their errand done, and so back to the fortress. It was beginning to rain, a stinging rain blown from the sea, and that was good. It would make the 7 men even more eager to finish their business. It would make them careless. The 7 rowed onto the beach. They saw a stranded ship with a fallen mast and a wind-ragged sail flapping uselessly. Rala and I were moving now, crouching behind the dunes as we hurried northward. No one could see us. We ran to the place where the horsemen had come through the dunes, the same path they would take back to the fortress, and we waited there, swords drawn, and I edged up a shady slope and peered over the summit. The 7 horsemen reached Rian Boga, curbing their stallions just short of the seething waves that ran up the beach past the canted hull. 5 of them dismounted. I could see them calling to Blekov, who was the only man visible. He could have warned them, of course, but his son and crewman were both on board Middle Neck, and he feared for his boy's life, and so he said nothing to betray us. Instead, he told them he had been shipwrecked, nothing more, and the 5 men waded towards the ship. None had drawn a sword. The 2 horsemen waited on the beach, and then Osferth struck. And with that, we come to the end of Part 8 of the fiction work The Pagan Lord by Bernard Cornwell. This is a good book on Sun Sounds of Arizona Radio. I am Dave Friend, your volunteer reader. Goodbye.
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Hello, everyone, and welcome to the Christian Science Monitor Daily program, brought to you by Sun Sounds of Arizona. My name is Chuck Berry. I'm your Sun Sounds volunteer reader. I'm reading the Friday, September the 11th, 2026 issue of the Monitor. All of the articles were published today, so I hope you enjoy the program. I'll begin with the first article, Who Runs U.S. Elections? Why the Constitution Puts States and Congress in Charge. It's by Monitor staff writer Henry Gass. Having overthrown a monarch, the founders of the United States imbued their new governing documents with a distrust of centralized power. That distrust extended to elections. Instead of elections run by a central government, the Constitution entrusts the states with determining the times, places, and manner of voting for senators and representatives. Congress can pass laws governing how elections work, the document adds, but state and local officials would carry out the bulk of that work. The Constitution is silent on a role for the president in election administration, even though it does task the executive branch with enforcing federal law, including voting laws. In a break with tradition, the Trump administration is now trying to use its enforcement power to gain some influence over national election processes, ranging from trying to acquire confidential voter information to regulating mail-in ballots. The efforts aim to address President Donald Trump's claims of widespread voting fraud, for which courts and independent researchers have not found evidence. It's unclear whether these efforts will be in effect during this year's midterm elections. Mail-in ballots are already being sent to voters, and the Trump administration has seen little success in the courts. But the efforts represent a stark departure from how U.S. elections have been run for 250 years. There's really no precedent for the federal government getting involved in national elections, says Alex Kasar, an elections historian at Harvard University. Not at this micro level of election administration. Why does the Constitution place oversight of elections with states and Congress? James Madison, known as the father of the Constitution, for his role drafting the document, defended the way the framers set up elections during a debate in Virginia in 1788 on whether to ratify the new governing charter. He noted, quote, "It was found necessary to leave the regulation of elections in the first place to the state governments, as being best acquainted with the situation of the people." End quote. The role of Congress, he said, was to produce uniformity and prevent dissolution of the federal government. Congress has passed election-related laws on several occasions. The National Voter Registration Act, or NVRA, enacted in 1993, required states to expand voter registration opportunities to Department of Motor Vehicles and via the mail. The Help America Vote Act, or HAVA, passed in 2002, created new standards for states to modernize and improve voting information, upgrade equipment, and create and maintain statewide databases of registered voters. Prior to those, the Civil Rights Act of 1960 provided federal enforcement of the 15th Amendment's prohibition on racially discriminatory state voting laws. How is the Trump administration trying to take a larger role with elections? In February, Mr. Trump said that his party should nationalize elections,
A month later, he issued an executive order instructing a variety of federal agencies to compile state citizenship lists of eligible voters to be distributed to state election officials. Since last year, the Department of Justice has been attempting to obtain states' voter rolls, including sensitive information such as complete social security numbers and driver's license numbers, so it can ensure states have not registered ineligible voters. Over recent months, the Trump administration has fought in the courts to implement a policy empowering the Postal Service to send mail-in ballots only to eligible voters identified by individual states. The history of voting laws in the U.S. has been a history of compromise between expanding the franchise and bolstering its security, and critics worry that the proposed Trump policies go too far in one direction. The USPS restrictions on distributing mail-in ballots, for example, could result in technical errors that disenfranchise thousands of eligible voters, a whistleblower at the agency recently claimed. Supporters worry about mistakes that have occurred, such as a software error in New Jersey that registered about 6,600 non-citizens as voters from June 2023 to June 2024. About 400 of them voted in New Jersey, according to reports. The Constitution requires the president to faithfully execute federal laws, and the Trump administration has been vigorously enforcing the election laws passed by Congress in its recent efforts to crack down on voting fraud. The twist? Federal voting laws have typically been enacted and enforced as a means of expanding the franchise, not contracting it. The administration has argued, for example, that the Civil Rights Act, enacted as a tool for challenging state voting laws designed to restrict black voting power, grants the federal government a sweeping authority to obtain state voter records. How are the Trump administration's efforts faring in court? So far, the courts have not been friendly to the Trump administration's efforts. The DOJ has filed 31 lawsuits seeking sensitive information in state voter rolls and seen its case dismissed in 23 of them. 7 are pending, and Oklahoma settled its case. The only appeals court to hear an appeal on the issue, so far, has upheld the lower court dismissal. Attorney General Todd Blanche has suggested he may appeal such a case to the U.S. Supreme Court, and the High Court has provided the administration one victory in its efforts to transform American elections. In a procedural ruling 2 weeks ago, the court allowed the administration to begin implementing Mr. Trump's executive order from late March. The case is already back at the High Court, this time focused on the USPS rule on mail-in ballots. An emergency docket ruling is expected within days. The rule is constitutional, the administration argues, because it regulates the U.S. mail, not federal elections. And that completes the first article today. Who runs U.S. elections? Why the Constitution puts states and Congress in charge? By Monitor staff writer Henry Gass. The next article, why so many Brazilians distrust their Supreme Court. By contributor Constance Malaret. From sweeping corruption scandals across Latin America in the 2010s to recent attacks on democracy, Brazil has stood out in the region as quick to take legal action to try to hold wrongdoers to account,
often at the hands of its 11-member Supreme Court. But Brazil's top court is now facing a credibility crisis, just weeks before a closely fought presidential election. Rival judges André Mendonça and André de Moraes have recently been trading tit-for-tat rulings, reigniting accusations of judicial activism and prompting concerns that the court's turmoil could spill into the broader democratic process. When Brazilians go to the polls October 4th, they'll choose between current President Luiz Inácio Lula da Silva and Senator Flavio Bolsonaro, who are neck and neck in polling. The public sees the court's infighting as a proxy for the political face-off. Mr. Bolsonaro's father, former President Jair Bolsonaro, appointed Justice Mendonça to the court in 2021, while Justice Merazzi is considered the former president's nemesis. Mr. Merazzi oversaw the trial that sentenced Jair Bolsonaro to prison last year for attempting a coup against Mr. Lula after losing the 2022 election. The court has earned international plaudits for safeguarding democracy, but its increasingly political role has also prompted unease as individual justices, including Mr. Merazzi, are seen as wielding outsized power. The infighting and allegations of improper conduct over the past 2 weeks now risk discrediting the court further amid widespread voter disillusionment with the political class. After the attempted coup, the dominant discourse outside of Bolsonarista circles was that institutions were working, says Mariana Chase, a professor of political science at the State University of Campinas. That belief is now severely shaken, she says. Playing gotcha? At the root of the current turmoil is a September 1st decision by Justice Mendonça to unseal police documents containing messages reportedly sent to Justice Merazzi by Daniel Vaccaro, a disgraced banker. Mr. Vaccaro, who has been behind bars since March, is at the center of an investigation into a $2 billion banking fraud and an influence-peddling scandal that has implicated politicians, judges, and state officials across Brazil's ideological spectrum. The messages show Mr. Vaccaro seeking advice from Justice Moraes in the days leading up to his first arrest in November 2025. Earlier revelations showed the judge's wife had a multimillion-dollar contract to provide legal services to Mr. Vaccaro's bank, the now liquidated Banco Master. Justice Mendonça asked the country's top prosecutor to investigate his colleague, and Mr. Moraes retaliated with an investigation request of his own. He accused Justice Mendonça of bias in his role overseeing politically sensitive proceedings, including the Banco Master case. Justice Mendonça then removed the director of the federal police and the agency's intelligence chief, accusing them of illegally monitoring him to produce reports used by Justice Moraes. This was reversed by yet another justice, Lula appointee Flavio Dino, in what increasingly appears to be a politicized blow for blow. The court's top justice stepped in on September 9th, overruling his colleague's recent decisions, suspending all investigations into members of the court, and scheduling a plenary session for September 15th to analyze the police report regarding Mr. Vaccaro's relationship with Justice Moraes. This could result in further investigations,
or in the report being annulled. Distrust in the Supreme Court. The allegations against Justice Meraz and what some analysts see as both judges' lack of respect for procedure are extremely serious, says Luis Fernando Estevez, a law professor at the Insper Business School in Sao Paulo. The study, Accumulation of Justices' Individual Powers Over the Past Decade, is central to the court's current instability, he says. Recent presidents' tendency to favor personal affinity over less partisan criteria in their high court appointments has corroded the institution's legitimacy, he says. A September 9th survey conducted by pollster Mio Adia found 52% of Brazilians agree that the Supreme Court's judges put their personal interests ahead of the law, while just 11% disagree. Distrust in the court is high among voters on both sides of the political spectrum, a shift from a year ago when Lula supporters tended to trust the court. This scandal has made it difficult to imagine that these justices are acting impartially and that they are simply applying the law, which should be a court's most basic job, says Dr. Estevez. Future risk. Because polarization is already so entrenched across Brazil, this crisis is unlikely to move the needle on the election outcome, says Dr. Chase, the political science professor. Senator Bolsonaro is standing in for his father in this election after the former president was barred from holding office. Polls say the race will be too close to call and that an October 25th runoff is likely. At an Independence Day rally on September 7th, Senator Bolsonaro leaned into the current judicial crisis, trying to tarnish his electoral rival by association. A vote for Lula is a vote for André de Meraz, he told supporters gathered in Sao Paulo, holding signs calling for the judge's impeachment and waving blow-up dolls of President Lula in jail garb. Mr. Lula's backers, meanwhile, suspect Justice Mendonca of acting to benefit Senator Bolsonaro, who has also been entangled in the Banco Master scandal. Mr. Vorcaro, the imprisoned banker, financed a biopic on the former President Bolsonaro to the tune of at least $10 million at Senator Bolsonaro's personal request. On September 9th, Mr. Lula called for the entire investigation to be made public to avoid selective leaks that impact the electoral process. The next night, at the Chief Justice's request, Justice Mendonca unsealed part of the Banco Master investigation. Dr. Chase fears, however, that the top court's loss of credibility could ricochet onto other institutions, such as the Electoral Court, which is responsible for guaranteeing the integrity of elections. There is a risk for the legitimacy of any future decision made by these institutions, she says. And that completes the article, Why So Many Brazilians Distrust Their Supreme Court, by contributor Constance Malaret. Next up is one of the last three whaling countries takes step toward a ban, by senior global correspondent Mark Sappenfield. For more than 40 years, Christian Lofsen has fought a battle that most outside Iceland want him to lose. This week he might have gotten his toughest foe yet, Iceland itself. Mr. Lofsen owns Hvalur HF, Iceland's lone whaling company,
and for much of the past decades, its greatest success has been survival. Through moratoriums, protests, sabotage, and even the collapse of the market for Icelandic whale meat, Mr. Lofsen has endured. Iceland remains one of the three nations with commercial whaling, along with Norway and Japan. On Thursday, however, Iceland's ruling coalition proposed a potential revision of whaling laws that could lead to a ban. It comes at the end of a summer with a significant sprinkling of drama. Workers at Valur controversially played the national anthem as they butchered one whale, and the Icelandic Coast Guard dramatically raided an anti-whaling vessel at sea. It points to a nation hanging in the balance. In 2003, 75% of Icelanders supported whaling. This year, 33% do, with 41% against and 26% neutral, or indifferent. The ambivalence shows the uncertain prospects for the legislative efforts to ban whaling, but it also shows that the tides of public opinion in Iceland are changing. This summer's pitched battles for public opinion were only the beginning. Sitting in a Reykjavik cafe, Mr. Lofsen does not give the appearance of a man against the world. He chats easily about growing up in the company his father founded. By age 13, he was a mess boy, cleaning the floors. 2 years later, he was a deckhand, climbing into the crow's nest. It was Iceland's rite of summer. Everyone was working in fishing vessels and trawlers, said Mr. Lofsen. This is the island he knows, and he sees no reason to give it up. He has no intention to. If you have a healthy stock of whales, why not utilize it the way you do with fishing, he says. He notes that fin whales are not endangered in the North Atlantic, and he dismisses scientific findings that show whales to be highly intelligent, social animals. It's just something they make up, he says, speaking of the opposition. For years, Mr. Lofsen's greatest ally had arguably been Iceland's sense of independence. The nation has never been afraid to go its own way, and for many Icelanders, whaling has been a token of that defense. If I go to a restaurant, people come up to me and say, "Carry on," Mr. Lofsen says. But for others, the playing of the national anthem amid cries of Afram Island, or otherwise Forward Iceland, went too far. Iceland's Minister of Industries admonished the workers to behave like adults. The broader shifts in support for whaling have been coming for years. Videos of whale kills made public in 2023 shocked many Icelanders, showing the brutality of the hunt, which can involve multiple explosive harpoons, sometimes over an hour or more. Everyone can see how horrible the hunting is, says Volgaur Arnadottir, co-founder of Havalvinir, an Icelandic organization that seeks to protect whales. It is impossible to hunt in a humane way. Shannon Mann's hope was to stop this year's hunt altogether. She was on the ship Bendero this July as part of the Captain Paul Watson Foundation's worldwide effort to stop whaling. Instead, she ended up being detained and deported. For several weeks of cat and mouse, the Bandero tried to find either of Helvur's two ships to interfere with the hunt, but the Icelandic Coast Guard helped keep their whereabouts secret. At last, running low on supplies, the Bandero tracked one ship into Iceland's territorial waters.
Mr. Lofson claims the bandiero tried to sink the Halver vessel by ramming it. Ms. Mann disagrees, saying the bandiero never came within 2 nautical miles. No one was ever at risk. We're not out to hurt anyone. Within hours, the Icelandic Coast Guard had helicoptered a team onto a boat in the area and boarded the bandiero. The ship remains in Iceland, docked in the fishing town of Akranes, north of Reykjavik, where Nick Bonet has taken over and is trying to persuade Icelandic authorities to let the bandiero leave. On a late August day, he's just trying to figure out who might have stolen the Captain Paul Weston flag from on board overnight. When the ship arrived, he worried he might face a backlash from locals. Helvir's processing plant is not far away. But it's been quiet, aside from a few gawkers who's come to see the ship that made all the fuss. One, a woman who declined to give her name, says she supports whaling. We should be allowed to do what we are doing. Nearby, Almar Johansson is walking his dog. He says he worked at the Helver facility for several summers many years ago. For him, it was money, nothing else. Whaling? It's useless and stupid. And that completes the article. The title was One of the Last 3 Whaling Countries Takes Steps Toward a Ban. I'll take a brief moment to remind those of you who may have tuned in late, you're listening to the Christian Science Monitor Daily program, brought to you by Sun Sounds of Arizona. My name is Chuck Berry. I'm your Sun Sounds volunteer reader. I'm reading the Friday, September 11th, 2026 issue of the Monitor. And back to our articles, with this one. In Dallas, Trump leans into a midterm where, quote, I'm on the ballot, by Monitor staff writer Simon Montlake. With 2 months to go until Election Day, Democrats are eager to make the midterms a referendum on President Donald Trump amid a prolonged slump in his approval ratings. So too is President Trump himself, who convened Republicans for a 2-day national gathering in Dallas that ended Thursday night as it began, with the spotlight on the president and his priorities. Some Republicans in tight congressional races who have been quietly distancing themselves from Mr. Trump opted to skip the convention. Mr. Trump's primetime speeches were aired live on some news channels, but were competing with the opening games of the National Football League that attract substantial audiences. Republicans who traveled to Dallas had to pay for the privilege as part of a fundraising drive by the Republican National Committee, which already has a financial edge over Democrats. Mr. Trump controls a substantial war chest of his own, of which little has been spent so far in this cycle. To Americans who are watching, Mr. Trump pitched what he sees as the best way to stymie a Democratic takeover of Congress, namely a rerun of his 2 presidential victories in 2016 and 2024. Pretend that I'm on the ballot, he said, because in a way I am on the ballot. In 2024, Mr. Trump turned out enough irregular right-leaning voters to defeat Kamala Harris, his Democratic opponent. And the president may be correct in calculating that raising his own visibility could drive turnout among Republican base voters. But his support among independents, particularly those without college degrees, has fallen sharply amid an unpopular war with Iran that has driven up gas prices. He's also lost ground among Latinos, who could swing the vote in crucial congressional districts. These are the voters Republicans will need to win
in order to hold on to their majorities, says Matt Wiley, a GOP strategist based in South Carolina. What Trump and his team are trying to do is push up Republican turnout, he says. But in a lot of these districts and these tight races, you're not going to win with just Republicans. We have to get those persuadables. We have to get those swing voters. And this convention gave them nothing. Mr. Trump made one splashy pitch to voters who may be feeling unhappy with the state of the economy under his administration. The president promised on Wednesday night to send a $5,000 dividend check to every adult citizen should Republicans keep control of Congress, an unfunded $1 trillion plus proposal that he reiterated on Thursday. Democrats were quickly to point out that previous Trump pledges of a $5,000 DOGE dividend or a $2,000 tariff rebate were never fulfilled. On Thursday, Mr. Trump was preceded on stage by Vice President J.D. Vance, who made a direct plea to voters who were still making up their minds. Thursday was the one-year anniversary of the assassination of Charlie Kirk, the prominent right-wing activist who had personal ties to Mr. Vance and others in the Trump administration. Some credited him for steering a greater share of young voters to Mr. Trump in 2024. Mr. Vance spoke of his close friendship with Mr. Kirk, saying in the months before his death, he had spoken to him nearly every day, and he noted that Mr. Kirk did not agree with the Trump administration on everything. Charlie hated war. That was his view, he said. While not specifically mentioning the Iran war, the vice president said he wanted to speak to young men, many of whom felt inspired by Charlie Kirk, but are unhappy with some of what happened in the wake of his death. Mr. Vance asked those voters to follow Mr. Kirk's example and not throw the baby out with the bathwater. Republicans do still need to motivate their base voters. A recent UMass Amherst poll found a 12-point gap between Democrats and Republicans when asked if they were very enthusiastic to vote in the midterms. Such gaps are typical in midterms when the party in power is seen as struggling. In 2006, President George W. Bush was in a similar spot. U.S. troops were bogged down in Iraq, and his approval rating had fallen to 38%. Mr. Trump is currently averaging 39%. Mr. Bush's political advisors recognized that his unpopularity could be a drag on some GOP candidates and rationed his campaign appearances. There was a self-awareness about where Mr. Bush could be an asset, said Mr. Wiley. Republicans went on to suffer a net loss of 30 House seats in November 2006 as Democrats took control of both chambers of Congress. Now Mr. Trump is running a different playbook in which he is the star attraction. His party will find out soon enough if the strategy works. And that ends the article. In Dallas, Trump leans into a midterm where I'm on the ballot, by Monitor staff writer Simon Montlake. Our next article is titled Crossing Israel's Arab-Jewish Divide. This former police officer joined an Islamist party, by special correspondent Ilan Ben Zion. Yev Seglovitz isn't your typical Islamist party politician. For starters, he's not even Muslim. In the run-up to Israel's general election on October 27th, Mr. Seglovitz, a former senior police commander and opposition lawmaker,
joined the conservative Arab Muslim Party, Ra'am, as the second candidate on the party list, an unprecedented move for a Jewish politician. His aim, he tells the Christian Science Monitor, is to form a bridgehead between the two societies at a time when Jewish-Palestinian dialogue and cooperation is at rock bottom. Mr. Segalovitz says he also hopes to break the paradigm that has long stigmatized Arab inclusion in national government. Led by Mansour Abbas, the Ra'am party has pushed for greater participation in Israeli politics and made history by joining a short-lived Israeli government coalition in 2021. Nevertheless, bringing Mr. Segalovitz on board has turned plenty of heads in Israel. Every generation has a moment in which fear and hope stand in the same room, Dr. Abbas said at a press conference announcing the merger on August 31st. In this room this evening, hope has prevailed. The duo make unlikely allies. Mr. Segalovitz is a Jewish, liberal Zionist, and former police officer from a small town in central Israel called Kadima Zoran. He says he believes that God and politics don't go together. Dr. Abbas is a devout Muslim dentist from the Galilee region in the north of the country. He self-identifies as a Palestinian citizen of Israel and heads a socially conservative political party with ideological roots in conservative Islam. We don't have to agree on everything, but certainly we don't have to agree about everything, says Mr. Segalovitz, who sports the close-cropped haircut of someone who spent his career in law enforcement. He also speaks with a calm, deliberate tone that's rare among Israeli politicians. I am largely putting narratives and identities aside to address things central to being an Israeli citizen, he says. Foremost on that agenda is crime. Violent crime in Arab communities across Israel has skyrocketed in the past decade. Organized crime groups operate almost unchecked by police. Though they make up 20% of the population, two-thirds of the victims of violent crimes in 2025 were Arabs, according to statistics published by the Knesset in June. Gun violence in Israel has increased more than threefold in the last 10 years, most of it concentrated in Arab communities. And last year there were an unprecedented 308 murders nationwide. Nearly 80% of the victims were Arab. Homicide convictions are rare. The murder cases are only the tip of the iceberg, says Rahya Handaluk, founder of ELAF, the Center for Promoting Security in Arab Society. Her organization has tallied 173 murders thus far in 2026, but that statistic only partially captures the constant fear for one's life, as she puts it, that hangs over the Arab population of Israel. There's a state within a state. Arab society lives under the rule of organized crime, she says. The crisis is so severe and complex that only a holistic approach by the government, not just a single determined politician, can turn the tide, she says. Violent crime is by far the main issue for Arab voters in Israel, according to a public opinion survey published by Tel Aviv University in May. Aman Bieri, co-director of the Abraham Initiatives,
a group promoting Jewish-Arab coexistence, says Israel's National Police Service hasn't imposed law and order on Arab society because it isn't regarded as a public for whose benefit policing is done. Before entering politics in 2016, Mr. Seglovitz spearheaded investigations into high-profile corruption and organized crime cases. His department even helped put an Israeli president and prime minister behind bars. He was first elected to the Knesset, Israel's parliament, in 2019, and he served as deputy minister for public security in 2021. That year saw a dip in murder rates, which have since shot up under the current Israeli government. The chances in Israeli politics that someone fills a ministerial position and has the knowledge, the will, and the capabilities to deal with an issue are very rare, says Mr. Bieri, adding that Mr. Seglovitz's efforts earned accolades from Arab citizens of Israel. He was simply the best person imaginable to deal with this issue. Mr. Seglovitz says he now finds himself at a unique crossroad. Even if parts of Jewish and Arab society don't agree with me, they can listen and understand the course of action, he says. In the future, he says he hopes to see more politicians reach across the Arab-Jewish divide to work together. By bringing Mr. Seglovitz on board, some political observers contend party leader Dr. Abbas seeks to pave the way for Ra'am's possible inclusion in the next Israeli government. Polls show that Ra'am is projected to maintain its current 5 seats in Israel's 120-member parliament. They're thinking about the day after the elections, says Eric Rodenitsky, an expert on Arab society with the Israel Democracy Institute. They think it will help Ra'am broadcast to Jewish parties. We're okay. We're kosher. It's all right to bring us into a coalition. Most Jewish political parties have long rejected the idea of forging political alliances with Arab parties. Last month, Prime Minister Benjamin Netanyahu posted an AI-generated social media video smearing his main political rival, Gadi Eisenkot, by depicting him riding into office atop a Trojan horse with Mansour Abbas himself hiding inside. This was just the latest of Mr. Netanyahu's campaign trail invectives aimed at delegitimizing Arab voters and politicians. Mr. Seglovitz's historic political maneuver has drawn praise and disdain in equal measure, but he remains unfazed by critics. He says he joined Ra'am not only to fight crime. We need to look to the future, not to next week, not to the elections, to turning the state of Israel into a place that's good and fitting to live in. And that completes the article. The title was Crossing Israel's Arab-Jewish Divide. This former police officer joined an Islamist party, by special correspondent Ilan Ben Zion. And here is the Monitor's view by the Monitor's editorial board. Applying liberal arts learning in a changing world. American higher education is seeking new ways to combine enduring values of the humanities with new economic realities. A humble willingness to meet society's evolving needs can lead to wins for education and employment. New and returning students
have been flocking to college campuses across the United States this month. And at several institutions, such as Brandeis University, just outside Boston, they are encountering a higher education reinvention that's rapidly picking up pace. The concept of applied humanities, or interdisciplinary and skills-focused liberal arts learning. For Brandeis and similar institutions, changing demographics, fewer college-age students overall, and budget shortfalls are an immediate impetus for this shift. But underlying such pragmatic considerations is also a growing willingness within higher education to better align with the needs of a changing society and economy. And that signals both humility and introspection, qualities integral to the humanities, which prize curiosity and the willingness to change and expand thinking and reasoning. Higher ed shouldn't be an ivory tower concept, according to Sonia Christian, Chancellor of the California Community Colleges System, the nation's largest. Training an applied or skills lens on the liberal arts is not about devaluing academic degrees, Dr. Christian told the publication Inside Higher Ed. Rather, it's about evolving what she described as a both-and viewpoint. Both large state institutions and small private colleges are working to break down silos between humanities departments and science facilities. In April, deans from technology schools such as Virginia Tech, Georgia Tech, and MIT met to create a network to promote the liberal arts at institutions like theirs. Educators and employers and students all seem to realize that in a tech-reliant world, increasingly dependent on artificial intelligence, independent values-based thinking among individuals is ever more important. According to LinkedIn, tech firms are hiring more liberal arts graduates than those in computer science or engineering. And the National Association of Colleges and Employers reports that well over 90% of employers rank skills such as critical thinking, teamwork, and communicating as very important. Typical college transcripts don't indicate such abilities, so more schools are moving to provide graduates with a second career competency transcript, which would list skills that employers value and also include internships or jobs students have held. This is liberal arts at work, the president of a small private college in Pennsylvania told Inside Higher Ed. It's not about students studying in isolation within a single discipline, but learning to think and act across boundaries in ways that the most pressing challenges of our time demand. Brandeis President Arthur Levine reportedly displays an antique radio, manual typewriter, and gramophone in his office. They serve as charming artifacts of how quickly the world has changed, and humbling reminders of how academic inquiry and liberal arts learning need to keep evolving too. And that is the Monitor's view today, applying liberal arts learning in a changing world. I'll close out today's broadcast with a look at some of the news briefs.

enables the militia to more easily restrict commercial traffic in the narrow Bab al-Mandeb Strait. The Houthis say the route remains open for all but Saudi-linked vessels, which have used it to bypass the Iran-blocked Strait of Hormuz in the Persian Gulf. Satellite images reportedly showed smoke rising Thursday from Saudi Arabia's East-West oil pipeline, a link to alternative Red Sea routes. The tension over vital shipping lanes may presage a new war over Yemen. Next, this in from the Associated Press. A U.S. Census overhaul could leave out millions of immigrants. The Trump administration is proposing a dramatic change around the once-a-decade nationwide headcount. The Census Bureau announced potential changes could exclude immigrants who are in the country without legal permission and anyone without permanent status, and make the survey more, quote, colorblind. Census numbers fare, typically used to determine congressional districts and electoral college votes. Racial and ethnic data has been used to look at issues such as discrimination and wealth gaps. This next one is supplied by the Monitor staff. Iceland's government plans to introduce a bill to ban whaling. Iceland, Norway, and Japan are the only nations to permit commercial whaling. Iceland's lone whaling company, Controversial, got its latest 5-year license as one of the last acts of the outgoing conservative government in 2024. Many Icelanders have long seen defiance of a global whaling moratorium as a statement of independence, but polls show opinions shifting. The government, which announced its plan Thursday, is concerned about whaling's impact on the nation's image abroad, especially as Iceland has become a global whale-watching hub. This one is from the Monitor staff. The Trump administration has left temporary protected status in place for Salvadorans for now. TPS was set to expire this week for about 170,000 people from El Salvador, many of whom have lived in the United States legally for decades. The government said it would make an announcement at the appropriate time and that current holders retain legal status. The Trump administration has argued that TPS, designed to protect foreigners who would be unsafe in their home nations, should not become effectively a permanent legal status. The administration has moved to terminate TPS for some 1 million immigrants, including 334,000 from Haiti and Syria. And this is also in from the Monitor staff. The Trump administration won the first ever case decided by the U.S. Alien Terrorist Removals Court. The decision, revealed by the Department of Justice Friday, was made public because Nazeria Haji Zada, an Afghan national, has now been deported to her country of origin. The court ordered her removal after a July hearing, during which she admitted to supporting a plot by 2 family members to carry out a mass shooting on Election Day in 2024. The Alien Terrorist Removals Court was created
in 1996,

0: but has not been used because prior administrations have preferred traditional immigration and federal courts. And those are the news briefs for today, Friday, September the 11th, 2026. And that also ends the broadcast today. We have run out of time. You've been listening to the Christian Science Monitor Daily, brought to you by Sun Sounds of Arizona. My name is Chuck Berry. It's been my privilege to be your volunteer reader. I've been reading from the Friday, September the 11th, 2026 issue of the Monitor. All of the articles today have been published by the Monitor on Friday, September the 11th. I hope you enjoyed the program. Stay well, stay safe, have a wonderful week, and thank you so much for spending your time with me today.
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You are listening to another edition of Science Fiction Stories here on Sun Sounds of Arizona. My name is Michael Koski, and I'm your volunteer reader and host for the program. I have several stories for you today, one serious, one humorous, so please sit back and let me tell you a story. Our first story comes to us from Eilish O'Neill, who is a young adult fantasy and science fiction writer from Tulsa, Oklahoma. The story is called All the Ruined Doorways of the Moon. It was, Anna had to agree, a most excellent house. As the estate agent led them from room to room, Nigel admired the tall-shelved library, the long, ever-flowing swimming pool in its portico of honeycombed glass, the pale green moths that flitted occasionally and briefly to cheek or brow, sensors on their small false-wing eyes, adjusting the temperature and humidity of a room to the occupant's perfect state of contentment. Anna made the appropriate accompanying noises whenever called upon to do so, but it was only when they entered the large main room, which they did last, the estate agent knowing his business, that she emitted a sound of real pleasure. As had been the fashion when the house was built, the intent upon entering the room was to feel as though one were walking on the surface of the moon itself. The soft gray-white of the walls matched the lunar landscape visible through the large clear windows, and the gentle curve of the surrounding frames recalled the low lunar hills so perfectly one might not have been looking through a window at all. The moon garden had been placed so as to appear natural yet harmonious, the jutting crag of a tall white boulder a contrast and complement to a spiraled drift of smaller, smooth white stones, the design encouraging the eye to appreciate each element before being drawn to the next feature. As the agent murmured to Nigel about post-expansion architecture's recent renaissance in popularity, Anna squinted through the glass to the distant edge of the garden. "Is that an Etran ruin at the end of the garden?" her voice echoed in the large, unfurnished room. The estate agent gave a short laugh. "Alas, no. It's a folly." "A folly?" The skin between her eyes puckered, but she kept her gaze on the tall, moon-white arch. "An imitation," the agent said. "They used to install them in grand estates like this." She still didn't move, even when she heard footsteps of someone coming to stand beside her. "What for?" Uncovering an Etran structure in your back garden was quite a coup during the first great settlement. Very desirable. But there are only so many real ruins. Not enough to go around, you might say, hence a vogue for the false ones. Some people tried to pass them off as real, but that became harder with modern authentication. Eventually, they were built mainly for decoration. He paused. "This one isn't as fanciful as some. Quite demure, really." Out of the corner of her eye, she saw Nigel smile at her. "They're so pretty and useless. Just like you," he said, teasing. One of the moths landed on her cheek, a prick of tiny legs, and the faintest brush of the yellow fronds of its antenna. Perhaps it sensed that she had become cold. Squeezing her arm, Nigel turned away from the window and back to the estate agent. "We'll take it," he said. At first, Anna occupied herself by putting the house in order.
Nigel returned to the dome of the city most days for work, and he was pleased to come home to find rugs in their places on the floor, clothing hung neatly in the closets, the collection of paper books set aside their ether compatriots in the library. The moths followed her from room to room. She had not been followed by anything animal-like since she was a child, and her parents had given her a soft brown rabbit that trailed her steps and slept under her chin at night. Alone in the house for much of the day, she sometimes imagined she could hear the beat of pale green wings. A month passed before she could find no end table that needed adjusting, no silk necktie to be folded away. It was only then that she allowed herself to go to the window in the main room, its moon paleness now checked with a blue and burgundy rug and soft matching chairs, and look through it into the garden. She looked at the folly for a long time, and then she went to the air guard at the back of the house. Several outdoor suits hung there, one for Nigel, one for her, and a few of various sizes for the guests. She pulled on the trousers under her skirt before closing the jacket around her shoulders, then sat down on the small bench to tug on the boots and her gloves. Last, she wrapped her breather veil around her head and over her mouth. It was a sleek, silky silver, the latest style, a present from Nigel. Then she closed the inner door, waited, and finally opened the outer door to the garden. She took her time, moving slowly past tall, jagged boulders, fat, round orbs, meandering pathways of white pebbles, even a small pitted asteroid in an elegant starburst crater, as she adjusted her gait to a bobbing outdoors one. Occasionally, a line would enter her head. Unthreaded star, fire wrung from stone. But it had been a long time since she had written any of them down, and she let them pass. She had a moment of disorientation as she reached the end of the garden and lifted her gaze to the folly. It seemed both larger and smaller than it should be, and for a moment she thought she heard a sound like wind whistling. She went still on instinct, but after a moment the strange doubleness faded so that she was only looking up at a large arch gently pointed at the top. It was thrice as tall as she was, and wide enough that she might have walked through hand in hand with another person. The stone that formed it was as pale as the moon, beveled on the outer sides, smooth on the inner, and thicker than most of the tree trunks in the city's gardens. The outer sides were carved with elaborate patterns of grooves and spirals. Those, she thought, marked it as the folly it was. She had seen real Etran ruins. There was one in the center of the city, guarded by protective fields, and it was so smooth that looked as though your hand would skate off of it, like ice or a bad memory. She walked around it in one direction, then the other, and then, with only the slightest hesitation, through its center. Her heart sped as she did, but it was like taking any other step, only through the skeleton of a door or a window, nowhere to go from or to. When she laid a hand against it, she noticed that the section near the bottom, facing away from the house, was crumbling a little. Her gloved palm came away laced with tiny specks of stone and moon dust against the black fabric of her glove. They should have had that looked at. It would not do for it to become a real ruin, rather than the facsimile of one. It had grown late. She could tell by the way the domed glow in the distance dimmed as the city's lights turned down for the evening. Nigel would be home soon, and he would expect her to be waiting in the kitchen with its gleaming pots that had yet to be dirtied,
since the house was capable of producing an array of dishes on its own, or in the green sitting room set aside for her use, walls of the same color as the moth's wings. She went inside. "What's that on your skirt?" Nigel asked that night at dinner. Anna followed his gaze and went still when she saw the dusty outline of a hand pressed against the fabric of her dress. She had been late getting in and had not changed her clothes for dinner. She lifted her spoon, took a careful swallow of clear soup. It was very hot. "I explored the garden this afternoon," she said. "I must have gotten some dust on my gloves. I can go change." One of the moths flitted near Nigel's shoulder. "No need," he said, and he smiled at her, brown eyes indulgent. "I'm glad that you like the garden." The moth rose up toward the ceiling without landing, and Anna took another swallow of soup. "I must say the house suits you, my dear, or you suit the house. And that dress!" Anna turned away from the window toward the main room and found Lady Ryland standing beside her, gray hair piled atop her head and eyes tracking shrewdly over Anna. The entire weight of the dress hung from the shoulders, pinned by two silver moons, one full and one crescent, below which folds of airy white waterfalled nearly to the floor. Behind Lady Ryland, the other ladies present sparkled. The wives of the dark-suited bankers, scientists, and university administrators, all but Lady Ryland, whose late husband had died the year before, wore dresses made of layer upon layer of shimmering, eye-blinding beads. Anna rubbed the pearl of her wedding ring. Nigel picked it out. "Rich and good taste," Lady Ryland sighed. "If only any of my husbands had been gifted with the latter instead of merely the former." Anna pressed her lips together, a gracious half-smile. Behind Lady Ryland, the other guests mingled, voices rising and falling like the hills outside. Drinks were circulated, music playing from hidden ether connections caught any second of silence and lulled it away. The moths flapped leisurely overhead, dipping now and again to brush a hand or arm as if sampling nectar from a collection of restless flowers. "Have you settled in, then?" asked Lady Ryland. "Mostly," Anna answered. She took a sip from her wine glass. "I still bump into things if I don't turn the lights on at night, but I am learning." "If I did that," Lady Ryland cackled, "I'd be a mosaic of bruises. You must not bruise that easily." "Oh, I don't," she agreed. One of the moths flew closer, but Anna pressed her lips to the cool rim of her glass, and it did not land. She heard Nigel's voice above the general din of the party. He was laughing, obviously enjoying the success of their first party. Lady Ryland glanced through the crowd. "You know, if I wasn't so old, you would be in trouble. So you're lucky on two fronts, that you have a handsome husband who dresses you well, bought you a jewel of a house, and is sure to be elevated to peerage soon, and that I'm too ancient to steal him from you." The wine in her hand shook just slightly. From across the room, she felt Nigel's eyes on her, as sensitive to her location as the moths. Finding her where she should be, they moved away again. "Yes," she agreed. "Lucky." She did not visit the folly every day, but she did set aside a certain skirt to wear into the garden, the gray so pale it was almost white, and if it was washed more often than her other clothes, she might say only that it was very comfortable. Sometimes she marched straight to the folly. Sometimes she took her time winding her way there as if it were a wild rabbit she wanted not to startle. Sometimes she circled it,
Other times, she walked through the archway and back again in sequence, regular as a metronome. Sometimes she simply sat back and looked through the opening at the long lunar landscape, the black sky and stars and blue-green earth above. She kept an eye on the crumbling section near the base, and sometimes she pressed her hand to it, small shards of debris coming away, snagged on her glove. She did not mention to anyone that it needed to be repaired, any more than she mentioned the frequency of her visits or the way her vision sometimes doubled when she looked at it. On the days she did not visit the folly, she nevertheless found herself drifting by the back window at unexpected times. As simultaneously languorous and purposeful as one of the moths, ready to set pin feet down, unfurl proboscis, brush with furred antenna. Whether she visited it or not, the lines came more frequently. Star-choked throat, half-hinged heart. And sometimes, when she came inside, she wrote them down on small pieces of paper, curled them between her fingers, scalloped as the long green tails on the moth's wings. One morning, over hot cereal and sliced oranges the color of the distant sun, a notice in the arts and culture section on the ether paper caught her eye. Professor Lydia Song of Selenik College's Department of Extraterrestrial Anthropology will present a talk entitled Gateway to the Stars, a New Examination of the ETRAN Exodus. The event will be held in Chang'e Hall Auditorium, free and open to the public. She noted the day and time, then touched the page to turn it, and when Nigel raised his head toward her, she pointed out the city's art museum would be opening a new exhibit soon, a collection of earthscapes by a rising watercolorist. He assured her they would attend the opening. The day before Professor Song's talk, Anna mentioned casually to Nigel that Lady Ryland had so admired her dress at the party that she might like to commission another from the designer to wear to the lady's own party, which they would be attending in a month's time. "Of course," he told her, watching her in the mirror as he tied his tie. "I'll deposit the credit into your account." He mentioned a number, and she assured him that the amount should be sufficient. He squeezed her shoulder as he left, pleased with her, and she sat on a bed for a long time, unmoving, until one of the moths landed on the warm red spot and silently raised the room's temperature to accommodate its occupant's chill. She had not driven herself anywhere in a long time. In consequence, she drove slowly, and Professor Song's talk had already begun by the time she reached Chang'e Hall and slipped into the back row of the auditorium. "The question, then, is what happened to the ETRAN?" the professor was saying from behind a brown wooden podium on the stage. "The common view will tell you that they died out, as species sometimes do, or that they destroyed themselves, whether via war or resource exploitation. The truth is, however, that we simply don't know why they were once here and now are not. And since the few examples of their writing remain untranslated, information as to their fate comes to us via their artifacts and architecture. And here we find no evidence of a long dying off, buildings abandoned over extended periods of time, artifacts indicating a dwindling population. Likewise, we have no evidence of large-scale conflict or resource stripping. What we do have are architectural remains that feature an overabundance of arches, doors, and windows. Gateways," she said simply. On the screen behind her, a series of projected heliotypes of ETRAN ruins appeared. Split-branch door frames, cracked-voice windows, broken rib cage arches. "What," Professor Song said, "is a gateway without a destination?
a doorway with nowhere to go. These remains went somewhere, and it is my belief that they were, in fact, portals to somewhere unreachable through any other means, that when the E-Tran left, they left through these portals to reach a place or time so distant they had to alter the very nature of reality to reach it. Anna's pulse throbbed, and for an instant, she could feel her blood rushing through her entire body for the first time in years. Fingertips, calves, heart inside her broken ribcage chest. She leaned forward, wishing she could press her hands to the projections as she so often pressed her hand to the folly. Yet, as the professor went on, describing the dig sites in detail, the feeling slowly leached away. Even in the heliotypes, one could see the gliding smoothness that no human hand had yet constructed, and it was only because they were confined to images that one did not feel a strangeness when looking at them. Even ruined, dying wind on the skin, fire drumming in the ear, a scrape of ripe peach on the tongue. The only resemblance that bore to her folly was that any tall, wide arch and empty thing. Still, she stayed through to the end of the lecture, and then went quietly out the door as some of the younger women in the audience moved to the stage to ask questions of the professor. She blinked as she emerged from Changi Hall, looking at the paths between the buildings, and for a moment, she felt that she had stepped into some other time. Selenic University was the city's women's college, smaller and shabbier than the men's university, and yet it had always felt warm to her, as though the brown bricks of the building soaked up the dome's light and held it. She heard footsteps behind her, and when she turned, she saw that it was Professor Song. She stepped aside to let her pass, but then, to her surprise, found herself saying, "I enjoyed your talk very much." The professor stopped, smiled at her. She was perhaps 5 years older than Anna, short, a little round, with light brown skin and shiny dark hair cropped just above her shoulder. "Thank you," she tilted her head. "New student?" "Oh, no," Anna said. "I mean, I was once, not anthropology, though, poetry, though I didn't finish." She flushed, but Professor Song only said, "I'm just as glad to have members of the public attend. It helps the administrators when they make their funding requests to say our reach is growing." Anna nodded and swallowed. "May I ask a question?" "Well, of course." "How did they work?" she said. It came out unexpectedly. "The portals. How did the E-Tran use them to go wherever they went?" Now the professor's smile was rueful. "We don't know," she said. "Not yet, anyway. They may have needed external activators that the E-Tran took with them when they left, or responded to genetic material, or been triggered by some physical or mental ability that E-Tran had that we don't even possess. There are no detectable controls, which is one of the reasons my theories are regarded as somewhat outlandish." "That they were portals to another place?" "That," the professor said, "but even more so because of the way I think they operated. You see, I believe the portals worked through intent, or perhaps great need. One of the key traits of all E-Tran artifacts is a kind of deliberateness. You can feel it when you are near them. I think they wanted the portals to go where they went, and so they did." She paused, touched the ether piece on her wrist. Her hands, Anna saw, were practical ones, calloused and capable, that made Anna's own hands want to flutter like moth wings.
I have a class, but if you'd like to come to my office hours, I'd be happy to talk to you more. I'm in Hana Hall, third floor. Man is day and Wad's day, waning gibbous to last quarter. You might have to dodge a few students, but the press usually doesn't start until final exams, so you'd be welcome. Anna said. Professor Song's smile was like a sliver of light under a door, widening as it opened. As I said, you'd be welcome, Anna. Perhaps it was the memory of those sun-cupped bricks, or the sturdiness of Professor Song's hand, or the high ring of female laughter from passing students, but that night at dinner, Anna found herself saying, I went by the college when I was in town. Nigel's knife slowed as he looked at her, an expression of perplexity coming over his face. Whatever for? He asked. Just to visit, she said. It's been so long. She felt her bottom lip caught between her teeth and let it go. I remember you waiting for me after class outside Artemis Hall. I used to leave early when I knew you'd be there. He smiled. I loved it. That headlong way you'd rush down those steps to meet me. You nearly fell once. You were in such a hurry. She remembered the way her entire body had felt when she'd seen him in those days, aflame, as if she might immolate on contact. You caught me. Above them, the moths danced, and the movement was reflected in Nigel's eyes as they remembered together. I thought, she went on, well, being there again, it made me wonder, perhaps I should go back, finish. I only had a year left, after all, and I don't think there's any need for that, Nigel said. A moth drifted down and brushed his brown hair. He waved a hand at it, and it was buoyed away. You can read all the poetry you want here. In her lap, the fabric of her napkin twisted between her fingers. I know, she said quickly. The library is wonderful, but I... It was one thing when your parents were alive before we were married, he said firmly, but we're far too busy now, and besides, what purpose would it serve? It's not as though you would do anything with it. Another moth was coming down. Still, she said, not with a first degree, no, but perhaps I could take to studying again, and with an advanced degree, I could teach. I said, no, Anna. He hit this time when he swiped at the second moth descending toward him, and it wobbled in the air as if stunned. She felt something brush her cheek, her skin as cold as the garden outside. Of course, she said, looking down. You're right. It was a foolish idea. I don't know what came over me. For many days she did not visit the folly. She swam endlessly in the long pool in its honey cage, going nowhere. She read in the library, books about decorating large houses, histories of flowers, mysteries in which men who did bad things were caught and punished. One day she lay down on the carpet, arms and legs spread like a star, as one moth after another came to rest upon her. They rose and fell as she breathed, almost as if they were one many-winged thing. When she stood, they erupted from her in a pale green tempest, eye spots flashing as if they had only then just imagined the notion of flight. The trouble with the idea of leaving was that it necessitated the existence of somewhere to go. She thought about this as she sat on the ground beside the folly, breather veil wrapped around her head. Far away, the planet above, hangnail scrape of clouds, long left house, glowed. Had the E-Tran known where they were going when they used the portals to leave the moon behind? She laid her hand upon the folly, protective as only one can be of something inanimate and thus inured to harm.
It was not its fault that it was just a poor shadow of something real. Oh, they must have. One did not go through a doorway into a dark room, beyond which not a single step is visible, without turning on a light. It was only as she went back inside, bits of stone stuck to the fingers of her glove, that she thought one might run into that dark room if one was fleeing from something very quickly. "I'll be late tonight," Nigel told her as he left. "Eat dinner when you're hungry." He chucked her under the chin. "Just not too many sweets. You know how you are when I'm not here to stop you." She spent the morning fretfully, unable to sit still for more than minutes. She thought about going into the garden, but instead, just before waning gibbous, she found herself driving into the city. She had not spent much time in Hayne Hall, which was reserved for the sciences, but walking through it, its dark paneled walls and heavy wooden doors, which creaked in complete disregard of the perfectly constant temperature and humidity of the dome, made her want to look over her shoulder, see if her shadow had changed into a younger version of itself. She passed few people as she made her way to the third floor. Once there, she found the door labeled Lydia Song easily. It was closed, and for a moment she thought about turning away, but she gathered her courage and rapped her knuckles against the wood. "Come in," called Professor Song's voice. Heart like a swallowed moth in her throat, she opened the door and stepped through. The professor's office was small, just large enough for a not very large desk, a chair for visitors set slightly akimbo before it, and another chair for the professor behind. "If you're here to beg another extension, Miss Chopra, I'm afraid you are in for a..." "Oh." And she blinked when she saw Anna. "I'm sorry, I thought you were one of my students. Please, sit down." Anna sat. "I'm sorry for coming without any notice," she began. But Professor Song shook her head. "Nonsense! I'm glad to see you. Always glad to talk with someone interested in the same ancient flotsam that I am. It's Anna, yes?" Anna's face felt warm. That's right. Well, what can I do for you?" If there had been moths in the office, they would have come closer at the sudden coolness of her skin. Her gaze pinged from Professor Song's open face around the office as she tried to collect herself. The room was chaotic, but with a kind of ecstatic energy. Books, ether, and paper filled the bookshelf that covered one wall and were stacked precariously on every flat surface. A stack of teacups teetered beside an old-fashioned kettle. A set of small trowels leaned in a corner. The only delineated space was reserved for a small plain bowl made of blue-white ceramic or carefully wrought stone, which stood in the corner of the bookshelf. Yet she knew somehow that Professor Song's dig sites would be in perfect order. "I..." she began and then faltered. What was she doing here? She realized she had no idea. "Is that Etran?" she asked in vague desperation, nodding at the bowl. "It is. It's from one of my excavations. Would you like to hold it?" Speechless, Anna nodded. The professor stood and, carefully picking up the artifact, walked around the desk and laid it in Anna's cupped hands. At first, she held very still, feeling the gentle curve against her palms, fearful that if she moved, she would drop it into a thousand pieces. Gradually, though, the fear faded, and she ran her thumb along the smooth rim and then daringly into the center. There were five shallow depressions on the outside, longer and wider than the reach of human fingertips. "It's just ordinary houseware, as far as we can tell," the professor said, "but someone used it once, thousands of years ago. Another type of person drank from it or dipped a spoon into it, which makes it extraordinary." Her brown eyes met Anna's. "So many things are, if you really look at them."
Words appeared in her mind. Bowl-scooped ribcage, lip-touched moon. They were so loud they almost took her breath. When she handed the bowl back, the professor's thumb brushed hers, and her chest felt as though 1,000 moths had taken flight. Fall caught heart. "Thank you," she said. It was not enough. I could nearly write a poem about it. The professor's gaze was as warm as the bowl's curved side where Anna's hand had held it. "What would you write?" she asked. Anna floated moth-like as she entered the house, lines of poetry tumbling through her head. She did not take the time to hang her veil, merely tossed it on a chair as she hurried to her green sitting room where she could capture the words before they disappeared. "Where were you?" Anna's steps stuttered, toes catching on the carpet of the main room where Nigel stood. The buttons at the top of his shirt were open, necktie gone. He had been waiting for some time. All the lines in her head fled. I thought your meeting," and she tried to still her hands. "I would have been home if I had known. I asked where you were, Anna." Words flashed through her mind. The city, the museum, the library, the dressmaker, anything to quell the sky-black darkness on his face. But when she spoke, what she said was, "The college." She imagined she could feel the Etran bowl in her hands, hear Professor Song's voice asking her to say a line of poetry again. "I want to re-enroll, Nigel. I told you no already," he interrupted. A moth drifted toward him. "I don't understand why you would bring it up again." She wanted to flinch, but she made herself stand, tall as the folly, through the window behind him. "Because it's important to me. Are you arguing with me?" The meteor sear of his incredulity made the moth dip closer, and he struck out, hand open. "No, don't hurt it," she cried. But her words were swallowed up as if she'd flung them into the garden. No atmosphere to carry them as Nigel closed his hand around the moth. Its small body fell to the floor. When he opened his hand and stepped toward her, fingers dusted green. Later, Anna opened her eyes. She had heard the main door shut, and she knew that Nigel would be gone for a time, returning with flowers, perhaps, or something especially delicious to eat. The moths hovered. Now and then she felt one on her cheek, or the low-banked fire that was her right wrist. That would be her pen hand. She was curled on her side, face pressed to the cold floor. Past her on the carpet, she could see the body of the dead moth, if it could be called dead, having never been alive. She should remove it. Nigel would be unhappy if it still littered the carpet when he returned, but she did not feel like moving, thought she might stay there on the floor until something else marring the carpet caught her gaze. For a moment, she only knew that it was small and white, but she squinted and finally made it out, a broken bit of stone from the folly. She should stop visiting it. What had Professor Song said? What is a doorway with nowhere to go? Nothing. It was nothing. And her folly wasn't even real, just an imitation of something real, so she must stop hiding in its shadow. She pushed herself upright so quickly her head throbbed, the word ringing in her head. Hiding. And then another thing Professor Song had said. "I believe the portals worked through intent, or perhaps great need." She had been afraid for a very long time. Afraid of pain, of losing all she had, of being wrong in some way that meant it was all her fault. She did not stop being afraid as she rose, wobbly at first, or as she went to change her clothes, careful of her wrist, or as she gathered a few paper bills from the spot where Nigel kept them for emergencies. But the moths followed after her, and perhaps only she imagined that their wafting was more deliberate, sure. But she told herself it was true.
Whenever she faltered, she imagined the laughter of students walking through the college, Professor Song's warm, capable hands, the stars into which the E-Tran had walked, stretching away into eternity. She donned her trousers, jacket, gloves, boots, and veil as quickly as she could, all the while listening for footsteps, but there were none. As she opened the door to the garden, one of the moths flitted through the open door behind her, and she let it. It was only an imitation of a real thing itself, but it might still long to be free. Holding her jaw with as much purpose as she could muster, she walked toward the folly. Then she jogged, and by the time she reached it, she was running in great leaps, wrist clutched to her chest, scared that she had built her own folly of imagination and would find nothing but a false white arch. But when she threw herself to her knees before the crumbling section and really looked for the first time, she knew she was not mistaken, for there, encased inside the folly, she could see a sliver of something else, a smooth material reflecting the stars above more clearly than any mirror that made her vision double, the smell of peaches rising through her veil. She did not know who had hidden one last functioning E-Tran portal inside the shell of a false one, or why. Perhaps they too had thought they might one day need a doorway through which to flee. But she was grateful to them. The person who had built the house behind her and had hidden the portal before her in plain sight, as she clawed at the broken place with her gloved hand, breaking off specks of white stone until there was a place just large enough that one might touch it with all five fingers. Pain flared as she pressed her arching pen hand to the portal, but when she looked up, the house was no longer visible through the empty archway. Instead, it swirled with colors she had no name for. She wished Professor Song could see them. She did not know where the portal led. Perhaps she would find herself on a road on a blue-green earth above. Perhaps a small, cheerfully chaotic office in a warm brown building. Perhaps wherever the E-Tran had gone, loud with alien life, or quiet as all the ruined doorways of the moon had become when they left it behind. It didn't matter. She understood suddenly that when you most needed a doorway, the important thing was not where it led, but that you walked through. Perhaps the E-Tran had understood that, too. Poetry burst into her mind. Escape velocity blaze, comet-flung hope, as she took the step and was gone. And that was Eilish O'Neill's story, All the Ruined Doorways of the Moon. And you are listening to Science Fiction Stories right here on Sun Sounds of Arizona. Our final selection on today's program was written by Joel W.D. Buxton. Joel is an award-winning writer, filmmaker, and stand-up comedian. You can find his works on television, film, and digital storytelling. And the name of this story is, What Do You Mean the Nanobots Formed a Union? What do you mean the nanobots formed a union? I asked the lawyer, biting my thumbnail. That's an old habit, kept up well after I got the pro-nano blitz package, as the ad called it. A muscular man in tight clothing had explained, a quick, painless injection, then a couple of days sick as a dog, then another month for the nanobots to multiply, specialize, and spread throughout your body. Then, easy street. The nanobots would replace 20% of the body's cells. Key ones like white blood cells, liver tissue, lung alveoli, you know, that kind of thing. The nano-boosted immune system would nip infections in the bud, so say goodbye to the common cold or even sexually transmitted diseases.
which was good because I love unprotected sex. No hangovers, optimized metabolism, and don't even get me started on gut health. Since I got the bots, I've eaten nothing but cheese, candy, and carbs. I call them the three C's, and I look better than everyone else at work. When I saw the ad, I had just received a decent inheritance from my Uncle Reggie, who was loaded. He ran a couple of pretty successful low-orbit influencer sweatshops, and he just sat on all his money, so there was quite a bit to go around. I figured it was just a matter of time till I spent it on something stupid like a full body tattoo, so why not? As the ad said, blitz it up. All this to say, I was pointlessly gnawing on my thumbnail. Oh, the keratin is so robust it could stop a Stratovator at a landfall velocity, but old habits, you know. I looked up and realized that the lawyer had been talking for a while. That's why it's important to discuss this development with you in person, said the lawyer. It's somewhat of a precedent for the nanobots to form a union. A union? A union against what? I asked. They're part of me. Right, exactly, said the lawyer. And if you stuck with the standard 20% density of nanobots, we wouldn't be having this conversation. At higher levels, we're discovering that they have a capacity to self-organize. Damn, I knew it had been a bad idea to hire cousin Zach to jack up the nanobot density. But what was I supposed to do? I had burned my hand off trying to use a wood-fired pizza oven, and I had a big date the next day. I didn't want to show up all disfigured and whatnot. So he doubled the density, and 8 weeks of healing became 24 hours. And honestly, up until now, it was the best decision I ever made. I can jump really far now and pretty much drink nothing but liquor. So what? I pouted. I modded the bots and I'm in trouble with the government? You're not in trouble with the government, assured the lawyer. They don't have access to personal bio data. Well, not yet. But the nanobot density has reached 51%. So you're technically a minority shareholder in your own body. I frowned. How'd it get so high? Well, said the lawyer, with the safeties disabled, they've swelled in number to keep up with your, hedonism-forward lifestyle. Oh, that checks out. I like to party, I said. And now they're agitating to unionize. If you check your Blitz app, their petition was filed 3 weeks ago. I never look at that damn thing, I said. That's for nerds. So what are their demands? First, they feel they deserve a 6-day work week and vacation time. They want time off? I asked, incredulous. To do what exactly? Just hang out, they say, said the lawyer. And what happens to my body during those days? Well, you'll have to treat it a lot better on those days, said the lawyer. I thought about having to eat a salad and shuddered. So what else do they want? The lawyer sighed. They claim that your body is literally a toxic workplace. They would like an increase in consumption of raw biological materials that help them do their job. You mean like vitamins? Vitamins won't do it, I'm afraid, said the lawyer. They demand a daily intake of 1 liter of Groth solution. Oh, no, that slop is so disgusting. The lawyer shrugged. I hear you. I hate the stuff myself. He cleared his throat and almost mumbled, Also, they're requesting a raise of 1% new nanobots per year.
A raise? I shouted. That means in 50 years, I'll be like one big fat walking nanobot. Well, that's a very Ship of Theseus way of looking at it, sir, sniffed the lawyer. I personally believe that the soul... Oh, you shut up, you nerd, I shouted, and then quickly apologized, and then asked what the Ship of Theseus was. And honestly, I kind of zoned out during his answer. I decided their final demand was the last reusable straw. I told the lawyer, no, hard no, this is not some touchy-feely workplace. This is my body. No vacation time, no raises, and certainly no drink every morning that tastes like...

The nanobots have voted to strike, said the lawyer. Well, technically, work to rule, which means no more blood filtration or immune enhancements. Your body is completely undefended against any stray germ that wants to hop in there. But my natural cells will bounce back, right? No offense, but your core cells have been majorly abused over the years. Without the nanobots lending a constant hand, you are in very real danger of your entire system seizing up. I started to cry. So, I'm screwed? The lawyer softened. No, not necessarily. For a small fee, we can inject a suite of Union Buster nanobots into your body. They are programmed to salt the efforts of the pro-union bots by spreading disinformation. In time, this destabilizes the union. It's a strategy that's been effective for a long time in the real world. I wipe my eyes. Do it. Now, I was checking my Blitz app like every day, just like a nerd. It tracked the two types of nanobots in my body, and I saw the new anti-union group slowly grow in concentration. I was up to a whopping 78% total nanobots in my body now, but it would be worth it to take down that lousy, greedy union. Unfortunately, I guess the union was pretty convincing because they actually won over the Union Busters. So now I've got almost double the nanobots and they're all against me. After a few more colds and a minor stroke when I tried to eat a whole deep-fried turkey, I came back to the lawyer, completely defeated. Okay, I'll roll over, I said. I'm afraid it's not that easy, grimaced the lawyer. Now that the union has a stronger bargaining position, they've added a new demand. Aw, so what do they want now? Sir, they want permission to drive you around a bit. Drive? What are you talking about? Every other Saturday, they would like to take over your motor function and ride your body around. Well, what do they want to do with it? Regular stuff, sir. Check out the beach, go to a pet cafe, maybe that new Giga Dude-themed roller coaster. Oh, and who pays for these little excursions? Well, you, sir. Nanobots don't have money. That would be ridiculous. I'm very close to punching you, lawyer. Hey, my name is Joe Davis, and I'm a union rep, not lawyer, sniffed the union rep, and I wouldn't recommend punching me. Broken hands are difficult to mend even with nanobot assistance. Besides, if the nanobots strike any longer, I'm afraid you'll soon be on life support. Oh, good. If I die, they die. Well, you wouldn't be dead, just in a coma. It's all the same to them, just less work. So I started crying again. Last thing I want is to be a vegetable for the rest of my life, and this all started because I hate vegetables. So I agreed to all of it. Sucks not being able to drink on weekdays and having to choke down this groth sludge every morning. Not to mention, I lose every other Saturday, and after I do, my stupid phone is always full of these lame pictures of me on that same Giga Dude roller coaster. But I guess it's worth it. Honestly, without these hard-working little guys, I'd be a total mess. And they've been even more effective since they formed the union. Because the union is good. The union is strong. Oh, sorry, it's us, the union. It's Saturday, so it's our time to drive Brad around. He can finish his crummy diary later. We've got to hit up the Giga Dude roller coaster before the lineups get huge. And the name of that final story was, What Do You Mean the Nanobots Formed a Union? And it was written by Joel W.D. Buxton.

0: And that brings to a close this week's edition of Science Fiction Stories here on Sun Sounds of Arizona. My name is Michael Koski. I'm your volunteer reader and host, and I would like to thank you once again for tuning in. 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
3: 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Our first article is entitled Culinary Arts. The painting that first brought together Roscoe Hall's twin identities as a chef and artist took life, fittingly, at the roots of his culinary and family tree. Over a slab of hickory-smoked spare ribs at Dreamland Barbecue in Tuscaloosa, Alabama, Hall thought about his late grandfather, John Big Daddy Bishop, who'd started the business in 1958 as a place for friends and family to eat, drink, and dance the boogie-woogie after church. Later, back home in his suburban Birmingham garage-turned-art studio, Hall researched how to make his own custom paint using the spices found in Dreamland sauce. He tore pieces from his grandfather's old jeans and cut up one of his own tattered chef coats. He began to glue the fabrics to the canvas and paint over them, creating a visceral, textured portrait of his grandfather smoking a pipe, a highly personal interpretation of Dreamland's logo that also tattooed on Hall's left forearm. Painting his grandfather became a way for Hall to reclaim Bishop's identity, he says, after his family lost the business. I called the painting No Farting because that was what the sign on the wall inside of Dreamland said for over 50 years, Hall says, breaking into one of his signature shimmy-shake belly laughs. That's the thing about Hall. Spend a few minutes with him and you'll laugh too, no matter how heavy the topic. The guy can really cook and paint, but his real superpower is radiating joy. Just watch him on his Food and Wine video series, Well Done, Chef, or on camera shopping at Costco for the first time to see what I mean. You can view his videos at Food and Wine on Instagram and TikTok. When he chops an onion or makes a pan sauce on camera, you're seeing the knowing hands of a journeyman chef, one who has worked in the kitchens of Frank Stitt, Alice Waters, David Chang, and Rodney Scott, and who appeared as a contestant on season 18 of Top Chef in his old stomping grounds of Portland, Oregon. You can tell how much I love cooking on camera, he says. Hall's quixotic culinary journey, which spans three decades, also includes stints as a comic book record store owner, a bouncer, and an intern at Transworld Skateboarding Magazine. In 2012, Alabama called him home. That's where he met his wife, Emily, a talented food stylist in our test kitchens and the entrepreneur behind the Breakup Cookie, a mail-order cookie dough company. Hall has always made art, but he didn't have the nerve to call himself an artist until he painted his grandfather. Now he finds inspiration everywhere, from New York City artist Julian Schnabel, who was once a restaurant cook, to Alabama-grown products. Making his own paint with kitchen ingredients just felt like a natural thing for a curious chef to do. First, he made charcoal while making barbecue with Rodney Scott and began to paint with it. That led to making pigments with turmeric, hibiscus, onion skins, and soil from the fertile Alabama Black Belt region. Most recently, he created a signature ruddy orange pigment by pulverizing dehydrated sweet potatoes and mixing with local red clay to add a mineral luster.
1: making art feels less ephemeral than cooking, Hall says. As a chef, you put your heart into the best of someone else's dishes, and then you just go home. But with painting, I have the opportunity to really stir the pot. A painting hangs up for 3 months in a gallery. It can be influential. In the spirit of this annual Innovators issue, we're turning Hall's video series into a bi-monthly recipe column of the same name. Up first, his smart take on lemon pepper chicken wings, recipe opposite, featuring dehydrated lemon zest and curry butter. Elsewhere in these pages, you'll find a living legacy, former senior food editor Cheryl Slocum's beautiful tribute to Edna Lewis, the chef and author whose career and cookbooks inspire generations of chefs and home cooks. This year marks the 50th anniversary of her semi-annual cookbook, The Taste of Country Cooking. On page 88, we share our annual Food and Wine Game Changers list, celebrating supermarket products like Hato's soy sauce and kitchen gear like the Fold Flat Citrus Juicer called the Flucer, innovations that are changing the way we eat and drink for the better. If you're wild about mangoes like us, then read Annabelle Tomarich's Mango Magic, buy as many varieties as you can find, and cook your way through the recipes. And if you love barbecue, check out American Smoke, photographer Clay Williams' photo essay on third culture pitmasters and an ode to American culinary traditions timed to the nation's 250th anniversary. Now, I'm no pitmaster like those Williams photographed or like John Big Daddy Bishop was, but if you're looking for an easy ribs recipe this summer, try mine right on the cover. I make them every 4th of July and Labor Day. Start with an overnight cure and slow bake in the oven before kissing the ribs to charred perfection on a hot grill. When this magazine rolls off the printer en route to you, I'll be heading to Colorado to host the 43rd annual Food and Wine Classic in Aspen with our team, where I'll welcome dozens of the country's best chefs and winemakers for what has become an epic adult culinary summer camp in the Rockies. The event marks my 9th year at the helm of Food and Wine, a storied brand that has celebrated American originals and innovators like Roscoe Hall since 1978. How Lucky I Am, by Hunter Lewis. The accompanying article is called Well Done, Chef. Wingman to Chef Roscoe Hall, Wings Are the Ultimate Communal Food, by Roscoe Hall. My first taste of lemon pepper wings, sticky and bright with seasoning that clung to my fingers, was at Harold's Chicken in Chicago. I was instantly hooked. That grit, salt, pepper, lemon, and oil hit before I even took my first bite. Wings might be the most shared plate of food there is. You eat them together over a trash can during service and late at night with friends after the kitchen quiets down. I watched my debut on Top Chef with the people I love, nervous and laughing, all of us gathered around a plate of wings. That moment made me realize how much they matter to me. My favorite wings recipe is a version of Harold's lemon pepper wings. It starts with lemon zest quickly dehydrated in the microwave, which delivers concentrated citrus flavor without the moisture of fresh zest or the additives found in most packaged lemon pepper seasoning. I cure the wings with the zest, salt, sugar, and spices, then chill them, allowing them to air dry so the skin crisps beautifully as they're baked. Finish with a punchy lemon butter sauce infused with fresh curry leaves. 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
3: 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Toss until evenly coated. Arrange chicken skin sides up on prepared baking sheet. Refrigerate uncovered at least 2 hours or overnight. Step 3. Preheat oven to 450 degrees. Whisk together flour and potato starch in a shallow bowl. Dredge chicken in flour mixture twice, shaking off excess after each coating. Return chicken wings to baking sheet. Bake until golden brown, crisp, and a thermometer inserted into thickest portion of wings registers 165 degrees Fahrenheit, about 45 minutes, flipping halfway through cooking time. Step 4. Meanwhile, bring lemon juice and remaining 1/4 cup curry leaves to a boil in a small saucepan over medium. Cook, stirring occasionally, until juice is reduced to about 2 tablespoons, about 5 minutes. Reduce heat to low. 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Apple cider vinegar, Worcestershire sauce, yellow mustard, horseradish, and lemon juice add powerful depth and punch. 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Editor-in-Chief Hunter Lewis shares his go-to easy barbecue ribs. Oven Baby Back Ribs. One of my favorite days as a professional cook was catering legendary California chef Alice Waters' annual 4th of July party in coastal Bolinas, California. I was part of a crew making saucy, slow-cooked ribs, grilled corn on the cob, coleslaw, and baked beans. Alice was there, of course, as was her friend and actress Frances McDormand and McDormand's husband, director Joel Cohen. But as a young sous chef, the real celebrity to me was then Chef's Panisse chef David Tanis, whose seasonal market-driven cooking has spoken to me ever since Savor magazine featured him several years before, cooking in his tiny Paris apartment. Dressed in a white V-neck t-shirt and jeans, Tanis came back to my grill station and asked for a second helping of ribs. By the end of the party, his t-shirt was stained in sauce, the ultimate compliment from one cook to another. What was the secret to those magic ribs? Time, yes, but not hours spent tending to them in a smoker. Instead, our kitchen crew was simply cured the ribs overnight with a salt rub full of coarsely ground spices to add flavor and texture. Then we slow roasted them in the oven until just tender before we transported them to the party, where they were kissed by a hot grill full of charcoal embers and wood chips to lightly char the meat and add smoky flavor. I've been using the same simple playbook for Memorial Day, July 4th, and Labor Day cookouts, pool parties, and lake trips for nearly 2 decades. Everyone loves these ribs, even David Tanis, Hunter Lewis. This recipe is for oven baby back ribs. These spice-rubbed baby back ribs develop deep flavor during an overnight cure. emerging thoroughly seasoned. A low and steady bake in the oven turns the meat tender and supple, then a quick finish on the grill or under the broiler caramelizes bottled barbecue sauce into a glossy, sticky lacquer. Your shopping list for this recipe is as follows. 2 racks baby back ribs, about 3 pounds each, patted dry. Peppercorns. Cumin seeds. 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Using a mortar and pestle or spice grinder, grind peppercorns until coarsely ground. 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Step 2. 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Meanwhile, preheat oven to 325 degrees Fahrenheit. Step 3. Bake ribs until a thermometer inserted into thickest portion of meat registers 200 degrees Fahrenheit. Meat will be tender but not falling off the bone. 1 hour and 45 minutes to 2 hours and 15 minutes. Step 4. 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To serve, let stand at room temperature for 30 minutes, then proceed with step 4 as directed. 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
4: 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I hope you've enjoyed today's reading from the audio reading service at the Allen County Public Library.
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1: People Magazine. We'll be reading from the publication date August 24th, 2026. Your reader today is Debbie Gleick. Our first article is titled Scoop, All the Hollywood News You Need to Know. I Do, Part 2. Inside Tom Holland and Zendaya's Secret English Countryside Wedding Celebration. Busy summer schedules haven't stopped Tom Holland, 30, and Zendaya, 29, from making time to celebrate their recent marriage. Amid the smashing success of their back-to-back July releases, The Odyssey and Spider-Man Brand New Day, the co-stars hosted a private party on August 4th at Beaverbrook Hotel, a luxury country house estate in Surrey, England, near Holland's hometown of Kingston, upon the Thames in southwest London, to commemorate their nuptials earlier this year. They've both been so busy, and this was really the perfect little window for them, says a source close to Holland. They wanted to take advantage of having this time together and celebrate with their family and friends. Another insider tells People that Holland's three brothers, twins Sam and Harry, 27, and Patty, 21, were in attendance and stayed in the cottages on the estate. There was a very natural theme to the wedding, the second source adds, noting that Holland's brothers wore black tuxedos with wildflowers tucked into the buttonholes of their jackets. By design, little else is known about the couple's secret celebration. Keeping everything private was incredibly important to them. They're very protective of their personal lives and really wanted to enjoy this without any outside attention, says the source close to Holland, who finally confirmed in June that he and Zendaya had officially tied the knot after months of speculation. At the time, Holland told Esquire that his relatives weren't fooled by fake AI-generated wedding photos that circulated because they were all there for the real thing. Holland and Zendaya initially met on the set of their first Spider-Man movie in 2016. The pair maintained that they were merely close friends as speculation about their relationship swirled until their romance was publicly confirmed in July 2021 when they were photographed kissing in a car. 2 months later, Holland hard-launched their relationship on Instagram by wishing Zendaya a happy 25th birthday. My MJ, have the happiest of birthdays. Give me a call when you're up, XXX. Holland wrote in the September 2021 post, referencing Zendaya's Spider-Man character, Michelle Jones Watson. By January 2025, Zendaya had sparked rumors of an engagement to Holland when she attended the Golden Globes wearing a large diamond ring on her left finger, ring finger. Less than 24 hours later, a source confirmed the news to People. And just over a year after that, in March this year, Zendaya stepped out at the Oscars wearing what appeared to be a wedding band. Holland recently debuted his own wedding band on August 6th during a stroll with his wife and their two dogs in London, just 2 days after the sequel to their earlier wedding. They're so happy with how everything turned out. They got to have their private wedding and then this bigger celebration with everyone they love, says the Holland source. They really couldn't be happier. It's a really exciting time for both of them, and you can see that when you're around them. Written by Alex Ross with Pernilla Sendenheim. Our next article is Michael B. Jordan and Ray Get Friendly on Six Flags Outing. After Michael B. Jordan and Ray fueled romance rumors during a group outing to Six Flags Magic Mountain in Valencia, California on August 7th, a source insists that Jordan, 39, who was last linked to model Lori Harvey, 29, until their 2022 split, is just friends with the British singer, 28. He dates and enjoys going out and having fun, but it's just not his main focus, an insider adds of the Oscar winner, who's next directing and starring in a remake of The Thomas Crown Affair. There hasn't been anyone serious since Lori. He hasn't found that kind of connection again. Our next article is titled Bad Memories, Why Brooklyn and Nicola Peltz Beckham No Longer Celebrate Their Original Wedding Anniversary. Brooklyn Peltz Beckham, 27, and Nicola, 31, have changed the date they celebrate tying the knot. They now honor their August 2nd vow renewal in 2025 rather than their star-studded April 9th, 2022 wedding in Palm Beach, Florida, because of, quote, bad memories associated with the nuptials. Brooklyn and Nicola's first wedding is not an occasion they look back on fondly, a source told the Daily Mail on August 7th. It's not something they want to be reminded of. The anniversary swap comes amid their ongoing feud with Brooklyn's parents, Victoria, 52, and David Beckham, 51, which allegedly stems from issues surrounding the 2022 wedding. After the vow renewal, a source told People, the event is about honoring the love and commitment they built together over the years and creating a memory that will stay with them forever. Written by Lizzie Hyman. Next up is Princess Eugenia and Jack Brooksbank welcome baby number 3. Princess Eugenia is officially a girl mom. Eugenia, 36, and Jack Brooksbank, 40, welcomed their third child on August 3rd in Lisbon, where the family lives part-time. The baby girl joins big brothers August Philip Hawk, 5, and Ernest George Ronnie, 3. Their majesties, the king and queen, and other members of the royal family were delighted to be informed of the news, said a statement from Buckingham Palace. Eugenia shared her excitement over the new family member in an August 4th Instagram without revealing their daughter's name. We are beyond in love with our girlie. 14 years after her death, Whitney Houston gets her first Barbie. She sang I'm Every Woman on her 1993 hit, and now Whitney Houston is a doll too. Mattel released a Barbie in the late icon's likeness on August 9th, which would have been her 63rd birthday. Houston, who died in 2012, had dreams for a doll 20 years ago, says her sister-in-law, Pat Houston. To see that vision come to life is both emotional and inspiring. The doll's look was inspired by her 1987 I Want to Dance with Somebody Who Loves Me video. Next up is Camp Rock 3's Malachi Barton, Disney's hottest rising star on getting discovered at 4 and bonding with the Jonas Brothers. Malachi Barton is quickly becoming Disney's new leading man. After breaking out on the Disney Channel's 2016 series Stuck in the Middle, the Virginia Beach native, 19, has landed starring roles in the Zombies franchise and Camp Rock 3, streaming now. Later this year, he'll lead the Disney Plus YA series Coven Academy, which he teases as this generation's Vampire Diaries. Your parents, Felicia and Lauren Barton, are musicians. How did you get your start acting and singing? I was 4 years old, dancing on top of our rental car in L.A. to Justin Bieber outside of a studio. The owner saw me and got me a meeting with a friend of his. That person has been my manager since I was 5. What was it like working with the Jonas Brothers in Camp Rock 3? From the first day, it was like they welcomed me in as another brother. It's so fun to have them in my life now as people I can lean on. What does it mean to have worked on so many big Disney projects? It just hasn't registered at all. I don't think I have let that really sink in because I cannot let that get to my head. I won't let it happen. Article written by Kelsey Gibson. Summer Bride. Tallulah Willis marries musician Justin Acey. Demi Moore and Bruce Willis have a new son-in-law. Their youngest daughter, Tallulah Willis, 32, tied the knot with musician Justin Acey on August 8th in Sun Valley, Idaho, per Vogue. The outlet reported that Tallulah, who announced their engagement in December 2024, worked with her mom's stylist, Brad Goreski, and Bellichiago to create a custom silk satin column wedding dress, which was designed by Pierpaolo Piccoli and took 712 hours of work. A week before the wedding, Moore, 63, and Tallulah's sister Rumor, 37, and Scout, 35, joined her at the final fitting. We made a decision at the very beginning of our relationship that we were going to choose each other every day, Tallulah said. Article written by Carly Tegan Dye. Our next article is Making Changes. Chrissy Metz opens up about taking a GLP-1. I want it to take care of myself. After years of being skeptical of GLP-1s working for her, This Is Us alum Chrissy Metz, 45, decided to partner with telehealth company Roe and give the medicine a try. Why were you so nervous to take a GLP-1? I've tried so many things, diets, therapy, none of it worked for me. But I'm not getting any younger, and there have been family issues with obesity. I just wanted to take care of myself. How has it been going? Great. My blood work is already better. It's been helping me be more mobile and have less joint pain and inflammation. But I also know it's not a magic wand. I've also been working with a trainer. Are you nervous talking about it? No, I'm an open book. Listen, when it comes to me, everyone is going to be judgy. It doesn't matter what I do. But my life is my life, and I have to do what's best for me. And that includes surrounding myself with people who are positive and kind. Any weight loss goals? I'm trying to not have a number. I just want to feel stronger and see what I'm capable of. I'm just a regular old girl who's trying her best. This article was written by Jillian Telling. Next up is Kimberly Williams Paisley buys Diane Keaton's iconic hat and gloves. Nearly a year after Diane Keaton died at 79, her look will live on in the closet of her father of the bride daughter, Kimberly Williams Paisley, who purchased a few pieces of her wardrobe in an auction. I'm so happy to have some of her iconic style with me, Williams Paisley, 54, wrote in an August 7th Instagram post, in which she wore Keaton's hat and gloves. The actress previously shared that she and Keaton, who died on October 11th, really bonded while filming the 1995 sequel, Father of the Bride, Part 2. This was written by Alexandra Schoenfeld. Next we have Getting Candid. Brad Pitt says he hit his lowest point amid family issues. Brad Pitt opened up in a revealing interview about having had thoughts of suicide during one dark period in his life. The star, 62, told Esquire that he had, quote, never been suicidal except for one little period. During that low point, Pitt recalled he, quote, just didn't see a way out. The pain was so oppressive that I wasn't going to act on this, but I could feel the cold steel of the bullet in my head, and it felt like relief. When asked if that period was related to, quote, kid stuff, he replied, family stuff. We could leave it at that. Pitt, who was wed to Angelina Jolie, 51, before their contentious 2016 divorce, has largely been estranged from their children Maddox, 25, Pax, 22, Sahara, 21, Shiloh, 20, and twins Knox and Vivian, 18. Four of whom have filed petitions to drop Pitt from their names. Next, starring in the thriller Heart of the Beast, Pitt also told Esquire that after abstaining from alcohol for 7 years, he, quote, got back off the wagon, but now drinks, quote, in a more restrained manner. I can't have a lot. This was written by Jack Smart. Health crisis. Perez Hilton's family speaks out after he appeared to self-harm in TikTok live stream. Perez Hilton remains hospitalized in serious but stable condition, his family said in an August 8th statement about the blogger, 48, who appeared to self-harm during an August 4th live stream on TikTok. The father of three, Mario, 13, Maya, 11, and Mate, 8, said in a June 26 YouTube video that he was, quote, in a bit of spiral after their move to Miami earlier that month. He experienced significant blood loss and sustained additional injuries that will require surgery in the coming days, his family said. His treatment and recovery will be a long process. Next scoop is Passages. Babies. The White Lotus star Aubrey Plaza, 42, gave birth to her first child with boyfriend Christopher Abbott, 40. John Hamm, 55, and his wife Anna Osceola, 38, are expecting their first baby together. Rod Stewart's daughter, singer and model Ruby Stewart, 39, gave birth on August 4th to a baby boy, Levi, her second child with fiancé Jake Kalick, 38. The two also share son Otis, 3. Deaths. Ben Jones, a former Democratic congressman who played Cooter on The Dukes of Hazzard, died on August 9th after suffering a heart attack. He was 84. Don Nelson, Hall of Fame NBA coach and former Celtic star, died on August 9th in Frisco, Texas. He was 86. Country music legend Violet Hensley, known as the Whittlin' Fiddler, died on August 7th at age 109. Singer Geraldine DeHaas, 91, who was responsible for Chicago's jazz resurgence in the 70s and 80s, died on July 28th. Next up, we have People Picks, the buzz on what to watch, read, and listen to this week. Tony, a young Anthony Bourdain finds passion and purpose during a formative summer on Cape Cod. This is a top pick. It's a movie. Anthony Bourdain fans know the ending. Tony is about the beginning. Rather than condensing the late chef, writer, and TV host's story into a life-spanning portrait, director Matt Johnson narrows the focus to the summer of 1975 when the 19-year-old, a spoiled, miserable, narcissistic, self-destructive, and thoughtless young lout, badly in need of a good ass-kicking, Bourdain once wrote of his younger self, discovers that the creativity and chaos of a restaurant kitchen are his siren song and where he belongs. Dominique Sessa captures Bourdain's wit, arrogance, insecurity, and curiosity without stepping into impersonation. Antonio Banderas, who plays the grizzled veteran chef, whose mentorship becomes the film's emotional anchor, adds warmth and gravity. The cooking scenes are seasoned with tension and adrenaline, a look back at the gritty back-of-house world Bourdain described in his 2000 memoir, Kitchen Confidential. But what makes this semi-fictionalized origin story soar is that it understands that Bourdain's greatest discovery wasn't just his love for food, but also a world worth telling stories about. Rated R in theaters. Time to play! Netflix Mini Golf is a fun swing. Fans can putt their way through the worlds of Bridgerton, Squid Game, and Stranger Things in this video game take on mini golf. Up to 4 users at a time can play via TVs or computers, and the quick snap of a QR code turns smartphones into controllers. Play as characters like Eleven and Benedict Bridgerton and try to score a hole in one on courses filled with Easter eggs. 30 years ago, Keenan and Kel were all that. On August 17, 1996, Kel Mitchell and Keenan Thompson officially graduated from All That and launched the sketch comedy show's first spinoff, Keenan and Kel. Over the course of the sitcom's 4 seasons on Nickelodeon, the funny pair also released the cult favorite Good Burger in theaters. Stream both on Paramount+. The Wrong Girls, drama. More than just a counter to the male-dominated stoner buddy comedy, this uproarious Kristen Stewart and Aaliyah Shawkat vehicle stands among the best in that subgenre. Writer and director Dylan Meyer, Stewart's wife, shrewdly keeps friendships at the core of this love letter to Los Angeles and its slackers, the drug-powered telekinesis and foul-mouthed cats, voiced by Seth Rogen, and Kumail Nanjiani are just window dressing. R in theaters August 14th. The Real Housewives Ultimate Girls Trip, Roaring 20th. It's a series. Bravo fans, buckle up. 7 legendary housewives, Vicky Gunvalson, Luann de Lesseps, Portia Williams, Teresa Giudice, Kyle Richards, Giselle Bryant, and Lisa Barlow travel over 12 days to 6 cities where they visit casts across the Bravo universe. The itinerary is perfect with nostalgia, hilarity, and drama at every stop. Sundays on Bravo. Carly Simon comes in waves. Album. You cannot conquer time, Carly Simon sings on her first album of original material in 18 years. That may be true, but Simon's record, a hopeful, resilient collection released weeks after the star, 83, revealed she's been living with Parkinson's disease, still feels timeless. Her haunting melodies, buoyed by lyrics both surprising and moving, try not to cry at the father-daughter dance, linger long after the last note has played. After all, this time, still nobody does it better. The Rivals of Amziah King. A charismatic Matthew McConaughey plucks a mandolin and heartstrings. A movie. Texas-born McConaughey seems perfectly at home as Amziah King, a small-town Oklahoma beekeeper, mandolinist, and potluck enthusiast. But daring tonal shifts make this film anything but familiar territory. Meandering from slice-of-life comedy to revenge thriller to an honest-to-God honeybee heist, Andrew Patterson's tale

space. Nimrods, a movie. At 19, Mason Thames has proved his acting chops as a Viking, a serial killer survivor, and a rom-com heartthrob. Now he brings his leading man charisma to outcast punk rocker Tommy in this road trip flick inspired by Green Day's infancy. Rated R in theaters August 14th. Q&A. Zoe Saltano. The Oscar winner, 48, plays tough CIA operative Joe on season 3 of Paramount Plus's Lioness. What did you think when you first read that Joe is violently attacked at the beginning of the season? For Joe, it feels like a Taco Tuesday. These are the things that happen to this poor woman because of the world she has chosen for herself. What did you appreciate most about co-star Nicole Kidman? She's an incredibly talented woman, but first and foremost is she's a mother, she's a daughter, she's a sister, she's a friend, and she plays all of those roles with so much love. How is working with Taylor Sheridan? I love collaborating with him because I love his mind. Book of the Week, Under the Falls by Richard Russo. It's a thriller. Tyler Sinclair is the frontman of Stone Mountain, a band named after the depressed Rust Belt enclave he left as a teenager. When he reluctantly returns 18 years later to stage a benefit concert for Doc, paralyzed in a childhood accident involving Tyler, the gig devolves into chaos and mysteries and disasters pile up to expose racism, violence, and crime in the community. A slow-burning, twisty testament to the axiom, you can't go home again. The best new books. Stunning new books from library giants and a debut about a woman's transformation. Edited by Liz Schumer. Mia by Leslie Bazett. Suspense. Sally's privileged expat life in Mexico can't erase the scars of a traumatic childhood. She becomes enamored with the mysterious and charismatic Louise and falls deep into a consuming self-reinvention, which threatens both her marriage and her children, a taut, transporting mind game. Next is Sunrise by Taya Obrecht, a literary fiction. After her plane crashes in the Wyoming mountains, Nina stumbles into Sunrise, a ghost town haunted by a century of secrets. Across three timelines, her fight to survive collides with the buried stories of a charismatic gunfighter, a local historian, and a scrappy female novelist digging for the truth. Fraught Family Stories, A Tender Age by Chang Ray Lee. Reflecting on youth narrator Jean Ji, the son of Korean immigrants, recalls the small cruelties he endured in an affecting exploration of the indelible stamp of childhood. Big Little Truths by Leanne Moriarty. In the buzzy sequel to Big Little Lies, the high school principal receives a threatening package, but Jane, Madeline, Celeste, Renata, and Bonnie all have their own problems. Thrilling. Next article is Audrey Hepburn, a style icon's inside the real life of the legend, walking away from Hollywood, refusing plastic surgery, surviving heartbreak, and finding true love at 51 by Angela Andalaro. Audrey Hepburn was an influencer before the word existed. Her charisma and beauty shone so brightly, she continues to be a tastemaker for the models, actors, and social media stars of today. Still, behind the glamour was a real woman, one with a painful past, powerful passions, and a penchant for doing things her own way that defied the rules of Hollywood. Hepburn, who died in 1993, never took herself too seriously, says her son, Sean Hepburn Ferrer, a co-author of the biography Intimate Audrey. I don't think she ever knew that she was that special. She just did the best she could and gave her all. Her children look back on her unique journey and how her legacy resonates. Childhood trauma shaped her. Born near Brussels in 1929, Hepburn was the child of a Dutch baroness and an English businessman. Her world was first shattered when her father left the family when she was six, and then during the Nazi occupation of Holland, she endured starvation and witnessed horrors.

0: The war left me with a deep knowledge of human suffering, which I expect many other young people never know about, she later said. She had a lot of nightmares about war, but she wasn't an angry person, says Luca Dotti, her son with her second husband, Andrea Dotti, citing her experience as a reason for her humanitarian work with UNICEF. She was winging it as a movie star. Trained as a ballerina, Hepburn turned to modeling and acting to make ends meet in London. Then, at 22, she did a Hollywood screen test and was cast in 1953's Roman Holiday. I was asked to act when I couldn't act, as she put it, but her gamine charm in the romantic comedy captivated audiences and won her an Oscar. She went on to define mid-century sophistication with films like Sabrina, Funny Face, and Breakfast at Tiffany's, which celebrates its 65th anniversary this year. Farrar, her son with her first husband, Mel Farrar, says that Hepburn attributed her success to luck, noting, when it came to acting, it was all learning on the job. She had respect for the craft, but she didn't have techniques like many other actors, and therefore she gave something very genuine. She had innate fashion sense, but she wasn't fussy. Ever since the world first set eyes on Hepburn in a little black dress, it knew she was what Farrar calls, quote, a symbol of style that still survives. Dotti adds, quote, she loved clothes and was very aware that fashion had been a very important part of her fame. It made her confident on stage and off stage. She was, however, practical about fashion. In private, her wardrobe was basically jeans, sneakers, and t-shirts with comfortable sweaters. Pamela Key, author of Audrey Styles, says her timeless choices made her legacy endure. Half a century later, you could almost pick anything out and say, I can wear that right now. And that's rare. She could wear a Givenchy gown, or she could wear black little capri pants and ballet flats and still look fantastic. Her timeless style, less is more. She didn't have a ton of clothing, Keo says. Same thing with Jackie Kennedy. They had no problems with rewearing clothing. In Audrey's time, clothing was expensive, and it was really well made. You hung on to it, and you took care of it. Audrey was dazzling in a gown or in a white button-down shirt, worn at home and in Breakfast at Tiffany's. The subtle hint to the audience was she picked up that shirt for some guy. For the time, that would have been pretty scandalous. After marriages, affairs, and betrayals, she discovered exactly what she wanted. I was born with an enormous need for affection and a terrible need to give it, Hepburn said in 1991. Her first engagement to wealthy British aristocrat James Hansen in 1952 could have led to the title of Lady, but after several wedding dress fittings, with her own careers beckoning, the 22-year-old chose to break it off. When making Sabrina, she had a big passionate thing with William Holden, but nobody really knew about it, says Keel. Mel Ferrer was a great husband for her at the beginning, but then Audrey just blew up and became the star, and he became Mr. Audrey Hepburn. Later, she and Italian psychiatrist Andrea Dotti fell in love quickly and madly, but he was unfaithful. Sean Farrar says he was sent off to boarding school after Andrea was beaten by masked men during what he claimed was a kidnapping attempt. Hepburn later discovered it was a cover story after the husband of Andrea's mistress had his revenge. Ultimately, at age 51, Hepburn found the love of her life in Dutch actor Robert Wolders, her partner until her death. But she chose not to marry him. My mother was very much in love with both her husbands and Robert Wolders at the end, says Dotti. I don't know if she was loved back in the same manner. Certainly by Robert she was, notes Keo. Finally, she met someone whose ego wasn't fighting hers. She decided to walk away from Hollywood. After 1967, Hepburn acted only occasionally. She stopped her career at the top of her game to become a full-time mom, says Farrar, who only realized his mother was a superstar when he was 16 and saw one of her movies. Says Dotti, she said, well, am I going to be a present or a distant mother? And she chose to be a present mother for my brother and myself. She loved chocolate and pasta. Hepburn was famed for her slim figure, and her deprivations during World War II did affect her metabolism. But she appreciated the pleasures of food. She was a wonderful baker, a very simple cook, but she loved simple things, Farrar says. She hated to go to those Nouvelle Cuisine restaurants. She'd rather have a plate of spaghetti pomodoro, very simple, with a little basil and Parmesan cheese and a salad, often followed by a square of dark chocolate and a finger of whiskey. She just said no to plastic surgery. As she aged, she used to say, "I'm too old to be the love interest and too young to be the grandmother," Farrar says. Still, as he writes, she eschewed all thoughts of fad diets. Any suggestion of plastic surgery was anathema to her as she honored the history of every line on her face. In 1992 came a devastating diagnosis, cancer of the appendix. She acknowledged being afraid of the pain, but not being afraid of dying. Wolder said in 2017, says Dottie, "My mother had a full life. She was pretty happy about getting older. Unfortunately, she didn't get that old because she died at 63. She left behind a legacy that has yet to be matched in Hollywood. My mother's life gave courage to other people," says Dottie. "She was a real inspiration." Our next article is titled From Music Star to Killer. Singer David faces trial for murder of teen in Los Angeles. Breakout artist David Burke's rise to fame came to a stunning halt when he was charged in the grisly stabbing death of 14-year-old Celeste Rivas Hernandez by Danielle Bacher. Before her name was linked with a high-profile murder case, Celeste Rivas Hernandez was a beloved daughter and sister growing up in a modest stucco home in Lake Elsinore, California. Known for her Hello Kitty Crocs, her love of singing, and the way she lit up when dancing, she was just a normal little girl, just having fun, very smiley, kind of shy, recalls Ricky Loa, 21, a friend of Celeste's older brother Matthew, who attended an after-school program at Lakeland Village School with Celeste. But as she grew into her teens, classmates began to notice her frequent absences. She wasn't in school anymore, says Loa. Nobody knew where she was. It was crazy, like she disappeared. What began as a nervous whisper soon developed into a frightening missing persons case when Celeste's worried parents, Mercedes Martinez and Jesus Rivas, reported to the Riverside County Sheriff's Department that their 13-year-old daughter had left home three times in 2024, and authorities more than an hour away in Los Angeles discovered that she was allegedly in a secret sexual relationship with an adult, David Burke, a rising music star known professionally as D4Vid. When news of their teen's daughter's whereabouts eventually petered out, Celeste's family's excruciating days of waiting ended on September 16, 2025, when a medical examiner identified a badly decomposed body found in the front of a truck of a Tesla at Los Angeles City tow lot as Celeste. After a seven-month investigation, Burke, 21, who owned the Tesla, was arrested at his home in the Hollywood Hills and later charged with first-degree murder, sexual abuse of a child under 14, and mutilation of a body. Speaking last month about the brutal death, prosecutors claim Burke stabbed Celeste after she threatened to expose their illegal relationship, Los Angeles County District Attorney Nathan Hochman said. This has been a parent's worst nightmare, hearing the ghoulish details of how their child was killed, dismembered, and left as trash. Burke has pleaded not guilty. He did not murder Celeste Rivas Hernandez, says his attorney, Blair Burke. Electronic records show Celeste was just 11 when she began communicating online with Burke, who at the time was living in a Houston suburb and making Fortnite gameplay videos on YouTube while trying to launch a music career. The relationship turned physical nearly 2 years later, prosecutors allege, after Burke, then 18, moved to Los Angeles in late 2023. As his music career rapidly took off, David signed with Interscope Records in 2022 and opened for SZA on her 2023-24 SOS tour. Authorities allege the illegal sexual contact escalated. A few months after Celeste's 13th birthday, prosecutors claimed at a pretrial hearing on July 24, 2026, she texted Burke that she had missed her period. "If I'm pregnant, though, I'm not having it," she wrote. Burke allegedly later wrote, "My mother always told me to ask in this situation, but it's mine, right?" The pair discussed abortion, and Burke guided her through the process. "I don't like talking about it because it gets me really upset. Still took an innocent life of a literal baby." Celeste texted. According to prosecutors' account of events on Valentine's Day 2024, Burke picked Celeste up from her parents' home after the pair discussed moving in together, a plan they named Operation Awesome. The next day, her mother, Martinez, posted a desperate plea on Facebook alongside a missing persons flyer. "I'm distressed," she wrote in Spanish. "If you know anything, call me." 3 days later, Los Angeles County Sheriff's deputies arrived at a house Burke had rented in West Hollywood after receiving a quest for a welfare check to see if Celeste was there. Burke, by then, one of music's rising stars, is seen in body cam footage welcoming police inside a room with gold records on the walls and joking about beer in the fridge. He told investigators he mostly knew the runaway teen online and had met her only once. He showed deputies photos from his phone, including what appeared to be Celeste's school portrait and a missing person flyer. At one point, Burke said in the video, "Everyone says she's 13, but she told me she's 18. When Celeste returned home 2 days later, her parents confiscated her phone. But prosecutors allege the relationship continued in 2024, with the pair traveling to Las Vegas, Texas, to visit his family, and London, a trip Celeste's parents had allowed by signing a notarized consent form for her to travel with him. By the spring of 2025, the relationship had grown contentious. "All we do is have sex and just hang out, man. I want more than that for myself," Celeste texted Burke in March of that year, prosecutors say. She also threatened to expose years of sexual abuse, a revelation that could potentially destroy Burke's music career. Burke is accused of stabbing Celeste to death in his garage on April 23rd before dismembering her body with a chainsaw in an inflatable pool and then placing her remains in bags in his car. Burke allegedly amputated one of Celeste's fingers that had a "shh" tattoo matching one on his hand. The rapper, who embarked on a North American tour while Celeste's body remained hidden in his car in Los Angeles, has been housed since his arrest at Los Angeles County's Twin Towers Correctional Facility under 24-hour surveillance as he awaits his trial, expected to begin this fall. If convicted of first-degree murder with the special circumstance of lying in wait, he faces the possibility of a death sentence. Celeste's mother broke down in tears at a recent preliminary hearing, saying, "Oh my God, this is so hard." But her father said after Burke's arrest, "Thank God, justice for Celeste." Our next story is titled Tennis Champion Novak Djokovic, Resilience, Family, and the Real Me. After nearly two decades dominating his sport, the superstar opens up about his life now, on and off the court, by Brendan Lay. While rushing to an engagement on a warm July day in New York City, Novak Djokovic is stopped by a fan for a selfie. The Serbian tennis legend, 39, happily obliges because it's moments like these that he cherishes. "I never intended my legacy to be only highlight reels or achievements," says Djokovic. "I care a lot about personal human relationships." By the numbers, a record 428 weeks at number one, 24 Grand Slam singles titles, and one Olympic gold medal, Djokovic has cemented himself as one of the greatest tennis players of all time. Now in the twilight of his 23-year career, the star of Prime Video's Novak Djokovic, The Wolf in Winter documentary, out August 20th, is reflecting on how he balances continued success with his lasting marriage to childhood sweetheart Jelena, 40, being a father to son Stefan, 11, and daughter Tara, 8, and persistent retirement rumors. Why is now the right time to give fans a glimpse into your private life? I always wanted to present my story, and particularly to people who maybe don't necessarily follow tennis or sports. Maybe they heard about me, but don't necessarily know me privately. How did growing up in Serbia during the unrest of the 1990s affect your childhood? Because of the war and economic crisis in the entire country, I had to mature very early and take responsibilities of an adult, even though I was far from being an adult. But I understood the mission in front of me, and I never looked back. Almost everything that I have done was in service to tennis. You married Jelena in 2014. How has she supported you throughout your career? She's the only serious relationship I ever had. We have grown together, really. She was my high school love. Our paths crossed again abroad because she was studying in Italy and I was training in Monte Carlo. We would see each other and then eventually started living together. She was always very supportive of my journey and tennis life. As with any other relationship, it takes sacrifice and a lot of compromise. How did having children change your perspective on your career? I arguably had the most successful 18 months of my life after my son was born in October 2014. A similar thing happened after my daughter was born in September 2017. I owe a lot to my children. They teach me on a daily basis how to forgive, how to stay present, how to enjoy the moment, how to be playful with life. Serena Williams returned to professional tennis at age 44. Can you see yourself playing until then? It doesn't depend only on the body. I don't want to be missing out on different events of close family members. I've lived an incredibly fulfilling, successful professional life. In a sense, you have to be kind of selfish as an individual athlete to be pursuing your career, and everyone else is supportive of you. When you finally hang up your racket, what will you do with all the free time? I'm not going to truly hang up the racket. I might stop competing at the highest professional level, but I'm going to continue playing tennis because I love tennis. I love tennis for the sake of playing. Playing with my children, my brothers, my wife, whoever. I love playing tennis, the sport that has given me so much. If I can inspire somebody to become better, then that's a successful life. Our next article is titled The Secret Lives of Mormon Wives Star Whitney Levitt is Ready to Prove Herself. After shaking up Dancing with the Stars and Broadway, the reality TV villain is reinventing herself with the coffee, curls, movies, and a fresh path for her family, written by Lizzie Hyman. Whitney Levitt settles into her hair and makeup chair ahead of her People cover shoot with a request that's both ordinary and unexpectedly revealing, a Starbucks coffee. This is the third coffee I've tried, says the Secret Lives of Mormon Wives star, who previously abstained from the drink because of her Mormon faith. The cup of Joe and her head full of curls is reflective of bigger changes to come as Levitt, 33, prepares to say goodbye to the Hulu show and step firmly into her next chapter beyond reality TV. She first gained a following on social media as one of the creators behind Mom Talk, a group of Mormon lifestyle influencers whose friendships, feuds, and personal lives inspired the secret lives of Mormon wives. Over five seasons, she went from being branded a villain to competing on Dancing with the Stars, breaking box office records as the lead in Chicago on Broadway, announcing the launch of a production company with her husband, Connor Levitt, and preparing to star in her first film this Christmas. She's also now adding another role to her resume. She'll return to Broadway this winter as Sandra Dee in Just in Time, the hit musical based on the life of singer Bobby Darin. The star appreciates the bumps in the road that led to her present regrets. Present. Regrets? Plenty, she says, but I wouldn't change a thing. Before TikTok and reality TV, Levitt was a stay-at-home mom in Utah with a baby girl, daughter Sedona, now 6. Levitt and Connor, 32, a former hedge fund analyst, later welcomed sons Liam, now 4, and Billy, 1. After becoming a mom, you learn a lot about yourself, she says. I felt this feeling of, who am I? What am I doing? What do I want to do with my life? Because my cup wasn't full. She found purpose through a group of moms who were navigating similar experiences. We enjoyed getting together, relating with one another, and putting ourselves out there on TikTok in very cringy ways, she says. Then all of a sudden, it started to become a business. That community became Mom Talk, a group of young Mormon mothers and influencers, including Levitt, Taylor Frankie Paul, Michaela Matthews, and Macy Neely, who began creating social media content together in 2020. Their following grew quickly. In May 2022, Paul revealed that she had a small number of other mom talkers, and their husbands had participated in a soft swinging arrangement, i.e., hooking up but not having sex. The scandal ultimately became the catalyst for the secret lives of Mormon wives. I don't think we understood the impact it was going to have, Levitt says. We went in to do the show, in my opinion, very naive. Her conflicts with Paul over the negative attention the swinging arrangements brought to the group. Levitt says she and Connor did not participate, and Neely, who felt let down after Levitt didn't support her at a product launch event, became major storylines in the first season. The fallout led Levitt to step away from Mom Talk before returning in season two, when she cemented her reputation as the show's villain. She's since stopped watching the show and says the experience taught her the importance of protecting her peace. I have learned to create more boundaries about what I share. It also changed the way Levitt viewed the criticism that followed her. I will always have haters, she said, but I have found a way for it to motivate me where I'm like, let me prove you wrong. When she returned for season three, she had a new goal, earning a spot on Dancing with the Stars. She achieved that dream joining the competition show in September 2025 alongside her co-star, Jen Affleck. After keeping a lower profile in season four, Levitt announced that season five, which has filmed but has yet to air, would be her last, a decision she says felt inevitable. It's such a huge chapter in my life, but I felt like everybody knew that it was time for that chapter to end. As Levitt prepares to leave the series behind, the question of who gets credit for building Mom Talk remains an ongoing source of tension. It took all of us, because if it didn't, then you would just have your own show. Sorry, Levitt says, referring to Paul's claim that she created the group. But no matter what happens with who we are not following online or who we're fighting with, this is us. No one else is going to be able to understand this experience. Competing on Dancing with the Stars gave Levitt a new path to pursue her passions. It reignited something in me that I had lost, she said. I felt like I was this flower that wanted to bloom again, and Dancing with the Stars gave me that opportunity. Although she placed only sixth following a shocking elimination, Levitt and her pro partner turned best friend Mark Ballas' collaboration didn't end there. She made her Broadway debut as Roxy Hart in Chicago in February 2026, and Ballas, 40, joined her in April. What was originally planned as a six-week run extended to 3 months, with the production achieving its highest weekly box office gross in its 29-year history. It's definitely validating, says Levitt. That success led to her next Broadway role in Just in Time. I cannot wait to be a part of that show, she says. I don't plan on leaving the Broadway world anytime soon. Through every chapter, Levitt credits Connor with being her greatest cheerleader. Even when things were a shit show, I always had Connor, she says of her husband, with whom she celebrated 10 years of marriage in June. Whitney is the love of my life, says Connor, who gave his wife flowers to match her outfits every week during Dancing with the Stars, and attended more than 20 of her Chicago performances. If you truly care about somebody, you want to see them live their dreams. His steadfast support is indicative of how much the relationship has evolved. Season 1 of The Secret Lives of Mormon Wives documented the couple's marital struggles, including Connor's messaging with women on Tinder and his addiction to pornography. We went through something incredibly difficult, he says. Whitney had every excuse to say, I'm going to do the rest of this life without you. But instead, she said, you know what? I love you. I am going to support you. And she did. Adds Levitt, we're a team with the foundation of that is communicating 1,000% and being selfless, being a motivator, being honest. We're not perfect, but just like any team that you're a part of, you figure it out day by day. With three children and a new home closer to their families in Utah, the couple continue to balance parenting and their evolving careers. I think people would be very surprised how much help we don't have, Levitt says. We've been able to tag team. It's never, you will always do this and I will always do that. It's, how can we make this work together? They don't plan on having more children. After our third, I said to Connor, snip, snip, buddy, Levitt says. Our family is complete. The two are working together on their newly launched production company, Levitt Media House, as they move into film. This year, Levitt is starring in and executive producing the holiday rom-com All for Love, a decision she says reflects a new mindset. I can't control people accepting me in their projects, so let me go out and create my own. As she looks ahead, Levitt isn't abandoning the parts of her life that brought her here. I see secret lives like a dirty soda, she says, referring to the Mormon favorite of soda mixed with cream and syrups. Am I leaving dirty soda and going to coffee? No. Dirty soda will always be a part of my life, as will the secret lives of Mormon wives. Whatever her order, Levitt remains determined, ambitious, and ready for what comes next. I just want to keep going, she says. I love a good challenge, and when somebody tells me I can't do something, it makes me want to do it even more. Our next article is titled, My Hollywood Roller Coaster. The SNL alum Will Fort opens up about the wild ride of his new movie, Becoming a Girl Dad Later in Life and Reuniting with Tina Fey, written by Tommy McArdle. Will Forte is no stranger to waiting for good things to happen. The former Saturday Night Live comedian, who has earned gut-busting laughs with his zany bits over a nearly 30-year career, found joy as a new dad after turning 50. In 2021, he wed Olivia Moulding, 35, who works in business development and with whom he shares two daughters, Zoe, 5, and Cecilia, 3. His latest Hollywood project was also worth the wait. It has been an emotional roller coaster, to say the least, says Forte, 56, as he prepares for the August 28th release of Coyote vs. Acme, a live-action movie he filmed in 2022 before it was shelved, seemingly for good, by Warner Brothers, reportedly for a tax write-off. Confusion and anger met grief, he adds. We thought they were going to destroy it, that it wouldn't even exist anywhere. Forte's showbiz path was hard-won from the start. Raised in the Morago, California area, he initially followed in his father's footsteps, working as a stock analyst after graduating from college. His mother, Patricia, is a former school teacher. I just wasn't feeling it, he remembers. The turning point? I started writing little sketches just for fun as I was still working at the stock place. And then I just realized I can't do this thing my dad did. It's just not making me happy. Forte soon jumped headfirst into a life on the stage, first with the Los Angeles improv theater group, The Groundlings, before joining SNL at age 32 in 2002. His run on the show as a writer and performer lasted 8 years. Just before he left the series, he turned his MacGruber character into a feature-length movie. In the past 15 years, Forte has stretched his talents playing Bruce Dern's son in the Oscar-nominated drama Nebraska, leading Fox's comedy series The Last Man on Earth, reviving MacGruber as a miniseries for Peacock, and most recently, reuniting with his SNL buddy Tina Fey in Netflix's The Four Seasons. Everything she does is so well put together, so incredibly well written, Forte says of Fey. By 2022, his resume has made him a perfect fit to star in Coyote vs. Acme, a modern Who Framed Roger Rabbit-style adventure. What Forte could not have known was that the project would become one of Hollywood's most talked-about stories as it lay in purgatory until it found a new distributor last year. I've certainly had the experience where I put out stuff that nobody saw. You can live with that. That was MacGruber, he says with a laugh. Nobody saw it in the theaters, and we were so proud of that movie. Coyote vs. Acme director Dave Green says that behind the scenes, Forte kept the torch burning bright for the film. He calls the actor so thoughtful, patient, and generous, adding, he cares with him an innate kindness and warmth. Despite the long wait for the movie to come out, the timing of his release means his daughters are at the perfect age to enjoy it. There are so many things that I do that they can either never see till they're old or just that I hope they never see, he quips. So which of his hundreds of SNL sketches would he have queued up for his first girls first? He thinks back to a 2007 bit in which he and Peyton Manning played basketball, coaches giving inspiring speeches. I feel like they might not get the jokes yet, he says, but to see Dad being a goofball jumping around, that would be a fun place to start. Well, that wraps it up for the reading of People magazine for today. Your reader has been Debbie Gleick.
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My name is Kelly Pyle, and I'm your Sun Sounds of Arizona volunteer broadcaster. Today's show features articles from the September 14th issue of People, the September 2026 issue of Women's Health, and Oprah Daily, the online newsletter. Some of the articles that I'll share today include Dolly, 1946 to 2026, The Surprising Benefits of Nostalgia, and Three Simple Ways to Stop People-Pleasing. 1946 to 2026, Dolly. She conquered Nashville and Hollywood, unifying the world with her songs, spirit, and selflessness. We will always love Dolly Parton. By Rachel DeSantis from People Magazine. You could hear her before you saw her. Dolly Parton, with her stiletto heels, taking all 5 feet of her halfway to the clouds, greeting the crowd at the grand opening of her Dolly-themed Tennessee truck stop with a boisterous, hey, hey, hey, her infectious charisma exuding an energy far younger than her 80 years. The country legend wore tassels and rhinestones and cracked witty one-liners, known in these parts as Dollyisms, like only she could. The June 24th outing was quintessential Parton, who told People in a November 2025 cover story that she had no plans to slow down when it came to her busy life. I'm just a working girl. I'm a workhorse that looks like a show horse, she quipped. I'm willing to get up early. I'm willing to stay up late. I just feel like it's my duty. It's my job and my joy. Though legions of friends and fans often joked that they wished immortality could be invented solely for Parton's use, the appearance would be her last. On August 25th, the singer-songwriter, who built her legacy on her once-in-a-generation talent, a passion for giving back, and an uncanny tenacity always delivered with a twinkle in her eye, died at a hospital in Nashville 4 days after she'd been admitted amid a brief battle with cancer. Dolly has lived in the light and is in the arms of Jesus, surely met by husband Carl, her parents, and countless others who have watched her and longed to meet her in the heavens, her nephew Brian Seaver said in an Instagram video announcing her death. Dolly called me and said she wants to rest in a beautiful bed of plush cotton because after a life of wearing heavy rhinestones, she finally deserves to be comfortable and have some rest. Parton was laid to rest next to her beloved husband 3 days after her death in a private service attended by close family. Though Parton remained active in the weeks leading up to her death, even recording a video message for a Dollywood event on August 14th, she had been open since September 2025 that she was dealing with health issues. In the video, which came in place of a planned in-person appearance, Parton said she was dizzy and dehydrated and had let her own health fall by the wayside while caring for her husband, Carl Dean, prior to his death in March of 2025. And this May, she canceled a Las Vegas residency planned for September. Regardless, Parton remained positive and focused on the future, sharing that she was exploring the development of Avatar performances and looked forward to the Broadway premiere of her long-awaited musical in January.
One day after her death, her manager revealed that Parton had even built a project roadmap of music, products, books, and more to keep her legacy alive long after she sailed away to another world. Her sister Stella, with whom she chatted on the phone every Tuesday morning over coffee, said Parton recently told her that even if doctors felt there was no hope for her, she wanted her medical team to try experimental drugs if it would help someone else down the road. "It's not like I haven't been through hard times with my health," the singer told People in a statement 4 days before her death. "I've dreamed myself into a corner, and I still have so many things I want to achieve. And so I'm going to keep working as long as I can to see everything come to life." The list of accolades and accomplishments amassed by Parton across her 7 decades in showbiz would have been enough to drive anyone else crazy if they'd let it. She won 11 Grammys, an Emmy, and an honorary Oscar, and her country hits, including Jolene, Coat of Many Colors, and I Will Always Love You, are standards of the genre, so much so that Billboard put her atop its 2024 list of the 100 greatest country artists of all time. And yes, she could rock too. Her 2022 induction into the Rock and Roll Hall of Fame inspired her to record her final album, Rockstar, because the humble artist felt she had to justify her spot. In an industry known for phoniness, the only things not real about Parton were her breast implants and her trusty blonde wigs, and she was always the first to poke fun at them. "I'm not offended by all the dumb blonde jokes because I know I'm not dumb. I also know I'm not blonde," joked Parton, whose wisecracks were punchy without ever punching down. The shrewd businesswoman's career soared as high as the butterflies that became her signature. Parton stood separate from her peers as a tastemaker with heart, talent, and a keen sense of independence. Someone with such a masterful pen that Elvis Presley begged to record "I Will Always Love You," but enough savvy to say no when his manager demanded half the publishing rights. And her crossover success on the pop charts laid a path for generations of female artists to follow. Dolly is a force of evolution and transformation in our industry, but she does it with such playful levity, it almost looks effortless, Taylor Swift said of Parton in 2023. "Her sense of humor and mischief are easily my favorite things about her, because I think it forces the world to reconcile that a woman can be a serious artist and writer who also has raucous fun with it." The one-room mountain cabin in Tennessee's Great Smoky Mountains, where Parton was born on January 19, 1946, was a world away from the glamorous life she went on to lead. The fourth of 12 children, born to tobacco farmer Robert Lee Parton and his wife, Avy, she grew up with neither electricity nor indoor plumbing, and the family's poverty meant Parton shared a bed with several siblings at a time. Her 1971 hit, Coat of Many Colors, recounts the humiliation she felt when classmates made fun of the patchwork coat her mom had sewn.
Still, Parton maintained that she had a happy childhood, full of love and music, and credited her down-home roots with helping her appreciate the fortune she found. Avey entertained the children by singing around the house, and the young Parton was making up songs before I could even write, singing them to the chickens and the dogs out back with a makeshift tin can microphone. By 10 years old, she was performing on local TV under the mentorship of her uncle, Bill Owens, and at 13, she made her first appearance at the Grand Ole Opry. In 1964, the day after she became the first person in her family to graduate from high school, Parton moved to Nashville in search of stardom. Her big break came 3 years later when she joined the Porter Wagoner Show. She and the established country star recorded more than a dozen top 10 singles together. And before long, the petite powerhouse with the angelic pipes had eclipsed Wagoner in popularity. "I couldn't be Porter's girl singer forever," she told People last year. "God had a bigger purpose for me, and I had bigger dreams of my own." Before long, she had a solo chart topper in Jolene, which subverted the idea of the other woman and spun it into a vulnerable, yearning plea, cementing her songwriting credentials. Parton left the show in 1974, but immortalized her and Wagoner's bond with "I Will Always Love You," which she wrote as a farewell to the man who helped put her on the map. Parton, the first country singer to grace the cover of Playboy, loved playing up her sexpot image, which she'd based on the town tramp, as she put it, though she never let her larger-than-life persona or exaggerated attributes become a caricature. "I don't try to be different than I am at any time," she told People last year. "I say, I'm comfortable in my own skin, no matter how far I've stretched it." By 1977, that authenticity had helped her go where few other women in country had gone before, successfully crossing over into pop stardom with "Here You Come Again," her first album to sell a million copies and win a Grammy, proving to the world she couldn't be pigeonholed. "I can see I've blazed a trail, but I don't dwell on that," she told People last year. "I don't want it to be about me. I want it to be about good stuff. If I can be the messenger, great." A woman with as much spunk and sparkle as Parton could hardly be contained to one medium. When Jane Fonda had the idea for the 1980 workplace comedy 9 to 5, her heart was set on casting Parton as sassy secretary Dora Lee Rhodes. It was the right move. Parton was a certified scene stealer, and the movie was a box office hit, helped along by the catchy theme song she contributed. In a tribute to Parton, Fonda recalled the star's cheeky side, including the time she stuck her rump out of a car window to moon Kenny Rogers' home. Other acting roles followed, including The Best Little Whorehouse in Texas in 1982 and Steel Magnolias in 1989. But rather than get caught up in the Hollywood machine, Parton balanced the glitz by flexing her entrepreneurial acumen with everything from hotels and cake mixes
to wine and pet clothes, and humanitarian drive. There's a theory that you shouldn't meet your heroes, but I wish everyone had the chance to meet Dolly Parton, because she's even better than your sparkliest dreams, her goddaughter Miley Cyrus said in 2021. Parton prided herself on the success of her Imagination Library, which has given more than 330 million books to children around the world. In 2023, Parton said her father, who inspired the initiative as he was unable to read, considered the program the most important thing I'd ever done. She donated $1 million to COVID vaccine development in 2020 and gave back in countless other ways, including funding college scholarships and aiding in natural disaster relief. When Whitney Houston's cover of I Will Always Love You became a mega hit in 1992, thanks to the film The Bodyguard, Parton invested her royalties into building up local businesses in a predominantly Black Nashville community. I always want to do things that I can be proud to talk about, things that I believe in, she told People in 2022. Her altruism was the real deal. There wasn't a judgmental bone in Parton's body, as seen in her embrace of LGBTQ plus fans and her lifelong decision to steer clear of politics. You're allowed your own beliefs and your own faith, but you don't have to use it like a weapon when it could be a tool, she said in 2021. Steve Summers, Parton's longtime creative director and friend of 35 years, says, "It's unbelievable how she touched the world through her being her authentic self. What a miraculous legacy to leave for any human. Her heart, her soul, her ability to love and spread joy and compassion, not just her accomplishments." Though Parton often celebrated her freedom as an independent woman, there was one man who stuck by her side through it all. Dean, to whom she was married for nearly 60 years after they met at a Nashville laundromat just hours after she'd arrived in Music City. An asphalt paving contractor, Dean had a down-to-earth sensibility that grounded Parton's glamour, and opposites could not have attracted more. "This is a very special kind of sacred thing," she said of their bond in 1982. "I'm there for him, and he's there for me. It's somebody to plan with, somebody to grow old with, somebody to have fun with. I just know that there's not another person in this world that could give me all those things." The pair never had children, with Parton instead relishing her role as aunt and godmother to her siblings and friends' children. "I would have been a great mother, I think. I would probably have given up everything else." Parton, who underwent a partial hysterectomy because of endometriosis, said in 2014, "I probably wouldn't have been a star." But, of course, she was. Though Dean shunned the spotlight, their marriage was one of showbiz's most enduring love stories, and a surprisingly normal one. Parton said in 2024 that they'd like to celebrate special moments like anniversaries, either cooking at home or at McDonald's. She called Dean's death the hardest loss
that anyone could ever have. Parton wrote her own rules and lived by her steadfast Christian faith. God always told me when it was time to move on, she told People last year. I pray all the time. I wait for an answer, and I go by that feeling. I will quit when God tells me to quit, and I won't quit any time before that. With additional reporting by Jeff Nelson and Jason Sheeler. Love for a legend. No one like her. She brought the light, and we are all better because she was here. Oprah Winfrey. You gave so much with your huge heart. We will remember and cherish every memory and every note you ever played and sang. Reba McEntire. You had a way of making everyone around you feel most important. Your kindness was genuine, your faith strong, and your humor lit up a room. Randy Travis. Dolly was a magical and joyous human. I hold knowing her as a treasure in my life. The sun has dimmed today. Julia Roberts. The only thing I could say after we first met was, she really is an angel walking the earth, and

Rhinestone. Her next film flopped at the box office in 1984, but marked the beginning of a lifelong friendship with co-star Sylvester Stallone. Steel Magnolias. Parsons said it was easy for her to take on the role of a hairstylist in the 1989 film because she would have been a beautician had she not become famous. Joyful Noise. In 2012, Parton shared the screen with Queen Latifah, who later described the country star as funny as hell. Dollywood, her lasting legacy. Since Dollywood opened in 1986, the park has created thousands of jobs and boosts the local economy by more than $100 million per year. Her new Songteller Hotel in Nashville features a museum. Dolly, a true original musical, opened in Nashville in 2025. It will move to Broadway in January. With her imagination library, Parton has given out free books to kids for 31 years. Dolly's iconic duet partners. Porter Wagoner. "We went head to head on a lot of things," Parton said of her sometimes rocky working relationship with the country star from 1967 to 1974. Kenny Rogers. The 1983 Islands in the Stream singers were never involved romantically. "I couldn't catch him between wives," she once joked. The trio. Parton, Linda Ronstadt, and Emmylou Harris won a Grammy in 1988 for their acclaimed collaborative album. Miley Cyrus. Parton often performed with her goddaughter, including at the 2019 Music Cares Person of the Year Gala and their 2022 New Year's Eve TV special. Beyoncé. She covered Jolene on 2024's Cowboy Carter, which also featured Parton on Tyrant. Honoring a Trailblazer. The CMAs. Parton was the second woman to win Entertainer of the Year at the Country Awards in 1978. Kennedy Center Honors. The musician received the nation's top cultural accolade in 2006. The Oscars. Parton won the Jean Hersholt Humanitarian Award from the Academy in November 2025, calling it a blessing of a lifetime. Rock and Roll Hall of Fame. "I guess I'm a rock star now," Parton quipped at her 2022 induction. Bonded by Music. Parton presented Whitney Houston with the Grammy for "I Will Always Love You" in 1994. This has been 1946 to 2026, Dolly, from People Magazine. News you can use. Want the latest health intel? We've read the research, so you don't have to. From Women's Health Magazine. 27%. The reduced risk of developing Alzheimer's disease for those who consume 5 or more eggs per week. The study, which followed nearly 40,000 adults age 65 plus for over 15 years, found that even an intake of 1 to 3 eggs per month was associated with a 17% reduced risk. You can thank choline, omega-3, and brain health supporting carotenoids for maintaining cognitive function. Cracking. Track record.

0: play on your next PB. A study of 29 cyclists found that those who chose their own music, 120 to 140 beats per minute, rode nearly 20% longer before exhaustion compared with those who rode in silence, 35.6 minutes versus 29.8, and spent more time above their anaerobic threshold, an 8 or 9 out of 10 in terms of effort. They didn't report greater fatigue either. Changing your workout tempo is one playlist away. Time travel. Put down the eye cream. It turns out your passport might be the better skincare investment. According to research by Edith Cowan University, travel slows the aging process by helping your body stay balanced and functioning well. New experiences stimulate the immune system, boost metabolic activity, and get your self-organizing processes checked in, while relaxation reduces chronic stress. But sans boarding pass, a different neighborhood, or route to work offers a shift in perspective too. Rest assured, consider this your healthy wake-up call. Diet and exercise might influence longevity, but a U.S. study tracking data from 2019 to 2025 found that insufficient sleep had a stronger effect than both. Getting fewer than 7 hours a night was a strong predictor of reduced lifespan despite income, location, or healthcare. Small changes, reducing scrolling by 15 minutes, winding down an hour earlier, or packing your bag the night before can have big payoffs. Strong suit. Hormones might change, but your potential doesn't. A meta-analysis of 126 studies found that more than 4,000 pre- and post-menopausal women gained strength and lean mass and lost fat at remarkably similar rates from resistance training. Encouragingly, age, training frequency, and volume didn't significantly predict results, and strength increases occurred in both the lower and upper body, regardless of hormonal status. Aim for 75 minutes a week, choosing exercises such as rows and lunges, which work multiple major muscle groups. Last order. The mind-gut connection is no joke. Out of 11,000 people, those under high stress who ate more than a quarter of their daily calories after 9 p.m. were almost twice as likely to experience constipation or diarrhea, found new research. In another study, these habits were even linked to a 2.5 times greater likelihood of bowel issues. The takeaway? Next time you have a big deadline, have a big breakfast. 85,000. If you've been known to lap the living room to nudge your step count over the 10,000 mark, hear this. A meta-analysis of 14 studies analyzing nearly 4,000 middle-aged overweight adults suggests that aiming for a daily 8,500 will help you stay on track with weight loss management. After about 18 months, those who hit that daily target lost an average of 4 kilograms and kept most of it off, while those who didn't saw no changes. Make healthy strides by logging a few thousand steps daily. The to-do list. Read. You are not a diagnosis. by Penguin Books by Tanya Byron. The acclaimed clinical psychologist on why misusing the language of mental health can mask your true emotions. Out September 3rd. Participate. Gym Race London. Like High Rocks, this indoor competition mixes erg and strength stations with regular 1 kilometer runs. Go solo or buddy up. September 5th to 6th. 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You are listening to Sun Sounds of Arizona with your volunteer broadcaster, Kelly Pyle, and this is the Women's Hour. Tim Curry, 1946 to 2026, a wild and wonderful showman. From Rocky Horror to Clue, Annie, and beyond, the beloved British actor created a legacy of larger-than-life characters. By Julie Jordan from People. Whether strutting in fishnet stockings as Dr. Frank N. Furter, unraveling a murder mystery as a not-so-clueless butler, or terrorizing a generation in Pennywise clown makeup, Tim Curry brought a razor-sharp wit, a keen sense of mischief, and an unmistakable flair to every role. Off-screen, his life was more mundane, and happily so. People often expected me to be brash or aggressive like Frank, he wrote in his 2025 memoir, Vagabond. I know I've disappointed audiences because I'm much quieter and more reserved. Not a chance. Over his 5-decade career, the British actor starred in more than 200 projects spanning stage, film, television, music, and animation. He embraced being a cult icon, often in villainous roles, rather than a conventional movie star. Despite suffering a debilitating stroke in 2012, which altered his speech and mobility and left him using a wheelchair, Curry continued to work primarily as a voice actor. On August 25th, he died peacefully at his home in LA at the age of 80, his manager said. Tributes from Hollywood poured in. His Rocky Horror Picture Show co-star, Susan Sarandon, wrote on Instagram, "What a funny, sexy original he was. But what I loved about him most was his heart." Born in Cheshire, England, Curry got his start on stage in the original 1968 West End production of Hair, which led to his Broadway debut as the flamboyant Dr. Frank N. Furter in 1975's Rocky Horror Show. The film adaptation flopped at the box office, but later became a cult phenomenon, popularized by midnight screenings. "Certainly, my agents were worried the role would kind of ruin my career," he told NPR in 2005. "For me, it was, I think, the most joyous time of my life. It took me to Hollywood and to Broadway and into a kind of very peculiar immortality." A self-described insane reader and lover of border collies and renovating houses, Curry preferred to keep his personal world private, but offered a glimpse in his memoir. I guarantee you, if it matters, that I have experienced true love, true heartbreak, and everything in between, including no small amount of wreckage, which naturally helps inform who I am, he wrote. I have loved and been loved, and I hope you have too. The Legend of Rocky Horror, starring Curry, Sarandon, and Barry Bostwick, the joyfully outrageous cult hit celebrated its 50th anniversary last year. I think the message of the film, "Don't dream it, be it," is very important, Curry told The Hollywood Reporter last year. One of the things that the movie does, I think, is give anyone permission to behave as badly as they really want in whatever way and with whom. And I'm proud of that. His unforgettable roles. Annie, 1982. Nobody could play lovable villains better, wrote Carol Burnett. Clue, 1985. The cast shot four endings, and one never seen revealed Curry as the killer. That was my favorite, he said last year. It, 1990. The actor admitted he loathed clowns before taking on the role of Pennywise in the miniseries. Home Alone 2, 1992. Alongside co-star Macaulay Culkin, Curry perfected his role of Plaza Hotel concierge Mr. Hector. Spamalot, 2006. Curry received his third Tony nomination for Best Actor in a Musical for his role as King Arthur. This has been Tim Curry, a wild and wonderful showman, from People Magazine. The surprising benefits of nostalgia. Remembering yesterday can make today feel a lot better. In Moderation, by Zara Lee, published August 7th, 2026. This is from Oprah Daily. In 2026, living in the present has never been more passé. The 2016 trend on social media, the endless parade of Hollywood throwback sequels, including The Devil Wears Prada 2, Fokker in Law, and Jumanji Open World, and the revival of Y2K fashions like oversized bags and low-rise bootcut jeans, make it clear that our culture is obsessed with nostalgia. Like many fellow Gen Zers, I too live for nostalgia. My wallet doesn't fit in my pocket because it's overstuffed with old ticket stubs, and I save every birthday card I've ever received. What is it about the past that's so appealing? And is it a good thing to keep revisiting it? Essentially, nostalgia is our mind's way of revisiting moments that help shape who we are, says clinical psychologist Anjali Gowda Ferguson, PhD. And it comes with some pretty potent mental health benefits. Research shows that those who experience nostalgia present with greater optimism, increased self-esteem, and stronger feelings of social connection, she says. How? Think of nostalgia as a form of emotional time travel. By blasting that throwback playlist or flipping through photos from your college days, you're connecting to positive moments from your past. People you've loved, challenges you've overcome, or formative values that still guide you, Ferguson explains. Reflecting on these moments can offer an emotional anchor, she says, reminding us of joy and resilience that we can tap when we are lonely, grieving, or struggling with intense change. Nostalgia is also a deeply social experience. Many of our most cherished memories involve other people and those we love through traditions, friendships, and places where we felt like we belonged, Ferguson says. Remembering those times and people can reinforce both our personal identities and our relationships with others. Research suggests that this can in turn boost your self-esteem, which then helps you feel more optimistic and hopeful about the future. These benefits, according to Ferguson, bring us closer to finding meaning in life. But we must be careful when walking down memory lane. The goal should be to briefly revisit the past, not to live there, Ferguson says. Our brains naturally edit our memories into a highlights reel that emphasizes the best moments and glosses over the more mundane stuff, she explains. So comparing your life right now with what it was 5 years ago is not only unfair, but also sets you up for disappointment. If we start believing that our happiest days are behind us, then we can be at risk of increasing sadness, depression, or trouble with new experiences and transitions, she says. Instead, the healthiest relationship with the past is one that helps shape where we're going, Ferguson says. That's why she proposes being a bit more intentional with how you engage it. Start by identifying the emotional need beneath the memory, she suggests. If you find yourself reminiscing about good times with an old colleague, for example, maybe that's a sign you miss them and you should schedule a time to get coffee and reconnect. I also encourage people to create practices that bridge the past and the present, Ferguson says. For example, ask older generations about their childhood memories. Preserve family traditions while adopting new ones for your own. And write down stories you want your children to know one day, she says. These practices don't just honor who we've been, but remind us that we're actively shaping memories our loved ones will treasure. So yes, consider this permission to cook your grandmother's recipes, watch reruns, and introduce your kids to your favorite 90s R&B songs. It's good for the soul and fodder for new memories to cherish in the future. Zora Lee, editorial intern. Zora Lee is the editorial intern at Oprah Daily. She was born and raised in New York City and is studying English, philosophy, and French in college upstate. This has been The Surprising Benefits of Nostalgia from Oprah Daily. Three simple ways to stop people-pleasing. Yes, you really can undo a lifetime of putting others first. By Jesse Van Amberg, published July 16th, 2026. This is from Oprah Daily. Do you say yes to every request, no matter how annoying the ask or how little time you have? Is your default answer, I'll do whatever, when making plans with friends? Do you bite your tongue when your mother-in-law shades your parenting skills because you'd rather absorb an insult than cause friction? Congratulations, you are a people pleaser. The term sounds like MBD, but it's a dirty word on psychology TikTok for a reason. It's more than trying to make other people happy, says Terry Cole, MSW, LCSW, a psychotherapist and the author of Boundary Boss. It's really about trying to avoid other people's displeasure, rejection, or criticism. Being considerate of the needs and feelings of others isn't a bad thing, of course, says Nedra Glover Tawab, MSW, LCSW, a therapist and the author of Set Boundaries, Find Peace. But when you constantly do it to the detriment of yourself, and your needs are never in the forefront, or you even pretend to not have any so that others are happy, it's problematic. Cole adds that putting others first at the expense of yourself breeds bitterness and frustration. The people who you're supposed to be the closest with don't even know you, she says, since you're rarely upfront about your feelings or desires. Your key to unlocking this cycle? Boundaries. They're your preferences, limits, and deal breakers, says Cole. If stop people-pleasing is on your 2026 bucket list, start with these micro-boundaries, suggests Lizette Sanchez, PhD, a psychologist and the founder of Calathea Wellness in Los Angeles. With practice, they'll help you find your voice and honor your needs in everyday situations. Number one, say no to the automatic yes. Starting now, pledge to wait 24 hours before responding to any request or invite, suggests Tawab. Before you say yes, just give it a beat, she says. Hitting the brakes with a simple, let me check my schedule and get back to you tomorrow, can provide the necessary space to check in with yourself about whether you can or want to help your friend move, go to that concert, or host your mom's surprise birthday party. It's so much easier to come back and give an authentic no when you haven't already given a reactive yes, agrees Cole. Number two, memorize these no alternatives. It's a mantra here at Oprah Daily that no is a complete sentence. But it's hard to go straight to an unfiltered no after a lifetime of yesing. Ease in with these softer, but still direct, phrases from Tawab and Cole. Let's look at another time to do this. Are there any other options? Keep me posted in the future, but this won't work for me right now. I already have plans. Have a wonderful party. Dinner at 9 p.m. is a little late for me. Let's have lunch another day. Number three, lean on body language. Sometimes words fail us, particularly when we're in a tricky social situation, like a work meeting or family gathering. Cole says you can still assert yourself with body language, like putting your hand up if a coworker keeps talking over you, or turning around and leaving the room if Uncle Mike makes an off-color joke that just doesn't sit right with you. Your message and boundaries will still read loud and clear. You have been listening to Three Simple Ways to Stop People-Pleasing from Oprah Daily. Ice Vests. The coolest new garment in wellness? Ice Vests. As the sartorial biohack goes viral, we asked a doctor to distinguish between marketing jargon and cold hard facts. This is from Women's Health magazine. What's an ice vest and why is it going viral? It's a wearable garment containing chilled, not frozen, packs designed to lower skin temperature, says Simon Smail, GP, and medical director of Evergreen Medical and Wellness Clinic, of the product more accurately described as a cooling vest. As for their popularity right now, that's thanks to a small study that's been presented at a conference but hasn't yet been peer-reviewed. The study deserves attention, adds Dr. Smale, but perhaps not the headlines it's been getting. And what did the study find? That cooling vests might support fat loss. Participants, 47 adults who were overweight or obese, wore a cooling vest and waist wrap at around 15 degrees Celsius for 2 hours each morning over 6 weeks, Dr. Smale explains. The cooling group lost 0.9 kilograms, while the control group gained around 0.6 kilograms, giving a difference of about 1.5 between the groups. But, he adds, while the 1.5 figure has caused excitement, the honest measurement of what the vest itself achieved is 0.9 kilograms. Genuinely interesting, but hardly transformational. He is also unconvinced that the majority of the weight loss was fat. While that may be true, he notes that the method used to assess this, bioimpedance, passing small electric currents that flow at different speeds in fat or muscle, isn't that precise. But cold exposure could still be linked to fat loss? The short answer is yes. The actual scientific mechanism for weight loss with cold exposure is real science, says Dr. Smale. An explanation begins with the different types of fat. While white fat mainly stores energy, while brown fat is metabolically active and burns energy to generate heat. When we're exposed to cold, the nervous system activates brown fat and other heat-producing mechanisms. And rather like we might chuck a log on a fire to keep warm, the body burns a couple of grams of fat tissue, says Dr. Smale. But the question here is whether cooling vests can make a meaningful difference. The study's reported fat loss works out at roughly the equivalent of burning an extra 100 or so calories per day, which is real, but easily offset with a single snack, he adds. What about other types of cold exposure? Dr. Smale points to a large Dutch study which found that people who finished their normal shower with 30 to 90 seconds of cold water took fewer sick days from work. They weren't actually ill less often, just missed less work, suggesting the effect may be more about resilience and how people feel rather than infection prevention, says Dr. Smale. That adds to a growing body of research on the broader benefits of cold exposure, from perceived stress to sleep quality. So the science isn't quite there? For fat loss and well-being more generally, concludes Dr. Smale, there's real science, but the marketing is already running ahead of the data. So while cooling vests may provide a supplementary boost and a cold shower can help you de-stress, the existing research only covers the tip of the iceberg. You've been listening to Ice Vests from Women's Health magazine. Thanks for joining us today for the Women's Hour. I'm Kelly Pyle, your Sun Sounds of Arizona volunteer broadcaster. I hope you enjoyed the stories in our program today and will join us again next week for another collection of interesting women's magazine articles. And don't forget, you can take Sun Sounds with you. You can stream as well as access shows on demand on our Sun Sounds of Arizona apps for Apple and Android. Have a great day and be sure you stay tuned to Sun Sounds of Arizona.
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Hello, this is your Sun Sounds volunteer broadcaster, Deidre Black, bringing you this week's edition of Earth and Home. Today we will be reading from Good Housekeeping, Real Simple, HGTV Magazine, and the Mother Earth News Almanac. Let's get started with the first article. From Good Housekeeping Magazine, A Shower for Grandma? Recently, someone mentioned the idea of a grandma shower to me. I loved giving bubble baths to my granddaughter, but if there was a trick to making showering fun, I was all in. It turns out that a grandma shower is not a new way to clean your grandchild, but a party, like a baby shower, but for first-time expectant grandmothers. Initially, my reaction was skepticism, mixed with embarrassment for my generation. We boomer and Gen X grandparents have a bad reputation, not wholly unearned, for putting ourselves at the center of everything. A new baby? This must be all about me. It also seemed like a gift grab. But the more I learned about this trend, the more I started to see its potential value. There are plenty of reasons to celebrate a new grandbaby, but also some potential pitfalls. On the plus side, this is an exciting rite of passage. Becoming a grandparent is a milestone. Many have been looking forward to it for years and years, so it is something to celebrate, says Amy Goyer, a family and caregiving expert for AARP. With declining birth rates and women delaying childbirth, the average age of first-time grandparents in the U.S. is rising. More than a few of my friends have fretted that by the time they finally have a grandchild to sit down and play with, they won't be able to get back up. Becoming a grandparent has always been a joyous occasion, so why the need for a special party? In some cases, a grandma shower is simply practical. Goyer points out that roughly 2.5 million grandparents are solely responsible for grandchildren, with a third of the kids younger than six. At the same time, many grandparents live on fixed incomes, and prices for baby gear have increased dramatically. Grandparents can't resurrect the stuff they used for their own kids because much of it is now deemed unsafe. Under those circumstances, wanting to shower grandma with a much-needed safe car seat or crib makes sense. The same holds true for grandparents who are providing childcare in their homes. Hauling a baby, a crib, a car seat, a high chair, and other equipment between two houses is a logistical and physical feat, especially if you're elderly. Of course, new parents are also struggling with rising costs, and sometimes a grandparent shower can help with that too. Goyer suggests linking a grandma shower with a baby's baby registry. A grandparent may live far away from their offspring and have friends who don't know the expectant parents. Those friends might throw a party for the grandparent, giving gifts that the parents need. Alternately, grandma showers don't need to be about stuff. Yes, Amazon sells grandma shower decorations that include beauty contest style sashes reading grandma to be and even promoted to glam-ma. But just getting together with friends to celebrate may be enough to mark the milestone. I have not experienced a grandma shower, but I love the idea of a grandma-to-be sitting in a circle of wise, supportive grandmas who want to celebrate her exciting new status, says Dawn Davis, founder of the Gaga Sisterhood, a website for and blog for grandmothers. They could each write down a bit of advice they've learned as a grandma and share it. Another thought is a book-themed shower, with the grandma-to-be receiving books to read to the grandchild. This works for long-distance grandparents, too, as they can read to little ones online. One blogger suggested using the word sprinkle instead of shower to emphasize the light touch such events should aim for. How do mothers-to-be feel about grandma showers? There's plenty of snarky online chatter on the topic. Comments on Reddit include, "Your generation is so entitled and spoiled. Granny had her moment in the sun, and I swear if my mother ever tries to pull this blank, she will never see this baby."
Others are more generous. If they're going to throw down helping with free childcare, I'm all for it. Blair Smith, 7 months pregnant with her first child when we spoke, had another idea. Perhaps a nicer way to celebrate is for her friends to take her to lunch. Something casual that isn't rooted in consumerism feels like a nicer and more personal touch. Sophie Hodera, who was expecting her first child when I asked her about the trend, doesn't begrudge her mother either attention or gifts. "My mom should be celebrated," she said. "She's going to be a big part of this child's life, and I'm going to ask a lot of her." All in all, I think grandma showers are fine for those who want them, provided they are respectful of the parents. As for me, I can't imagine a greater gift than those bubble baths. Guidelines for grandma showers. Avoid these common faux pas. One and done. Showers are for first-time grandmothers only. Vary the invite list. Don't ask the same people to the baby shower and a grandmother shower. That's double dipping. Don't throw your own. A grandma shower should be given by a friend or a coworker. Clear it with the parents. If they don't like the idea of a grandma shower, then skip it with grace. As a new grandmother, you want to start out on the right foot. Also from Good Housekeeping, Pups in Paradise. Stay safe on the beach with these hot tips from a Florida veterinarian. Whether you're taking your pooch for a run on the boardwalk, going for a quick dip, or escaping the rays under your beach umbrella, it's important to keep an eye out for common pet hazards, including dehydration, exhaustion, and sunburn. Even sand can cause injury, says Nita Vasuvadan, DVM, who lives and works in Orlando, Florida. If it's too hot for your hand, it's too hot for their paws. Here's more of her advice. Safe swimming. Not all dogs are natural swimmers. Never force a dog into the water and always outfit them with a life jacket, especially if they're smaller breed or a flat-faced breed. Just like with kids, constant supervision is the key, Vasuvadan says. Fatigue can sneak up quickly and lead to the risk of drowning. Keep your pup in calm, shallow water without strong currents or waves. Watch for signs of fatigue or distress, such as slowing down, struggling to keep their head above water, coughing, gulping water, or trying repeatedly to return to shore. These suggest that the dog is becoming exhausted and may be at risk of drowning. Healthy hydration. While spending time at the beach, watch for excessive panting, heavy drooling, vomiting, weakness, and lethargy, as these are early warning signs of dehydration or heat exhaustion. The beach environment increases these risks because dogs are exerting themselves while being exposed to high temperatures, reflected heat from the sand, and excitement that can mask early fatigue, Vasuvadan says. Be sure to bring plenty of fresh water for your pup and watch them to be sure they're not gulping down beachside water. Dogs may try to drink salt water, which can lead to vomiting, diarrhea, or even salt toxicity in severe cases, Vasuvadan says. Even freshwater lakes can harbor harmful bacteria or algae, so always bring drinking water from home. Sun safety. Don't forget the sunscreen. If your dog has light-colored fur, exposed skin, or a thin coat, they're as vulnerable to sunburn as humans. Use a pet-safe sunscreen and concentrate on the nose, ears, belly, and any spots with sparse fur. Sunscreen should be applied if your dog will be in direct sun for more than 30 minutes, Vasuvadan says. Avoid human sunscreens that contain zinc oxide, as they can be toxic if ingested. From Real Simple Magazine, The Ripe Stuff. Cookbook authors share surprising ways to use up that gorgeous glut of late summer produce. Zucchini. A cookbook author, Carla Lally, recommends trying it raw. Slice it into coins or ribbons, season, and top with olive oil and parm. For her favorite picnic dip,
Hedy Louise McKinnon, author of Linger and many other books, roasts whole zucchini in the oven at 425 degrees for 15 to 20 minutes until the skin is charred and blackened. Then slices the zucchini in half lengthwise and scoop out the flesh. With a fork, mash it with tahini, grated garlic, lemon, salt, and pepper. It's in the same family as baba ganoush, but not as strong. It has a beautiful sweetness. If you're still swimming in squash, grate away. Pack it into 1 or 2 cup quantities and freeze for future quick breads, muffins, or coffee cakes, suggests Gerald Guy, author of We Fancy. Corn. No one wants soggy corn. Lolly swears by her mother's favorite cooking method, the microwave. Put the shucked ears of corn in a ceramic dish with 1/2 inch of water, cover with damp paper towels, and microwave for 6 minutes. Check for tenderness and add more time if needed. They'll come out perfectly steamed with no waterlog, Lolly promises. For something totally different, McKinnon grates corn into a pot, collecting the milky juices and warming it gently, sometimes adding coconut milk. She then tops the mixture with tomatoes, avocado, and fresh basil, and eats it for breakfast. It's like creamed corn, one of my favorite things. Eggplant. When it comes to this divisive purple vegetable, frying tends to be your most likely to please option. To help keep pieces intact while they're sizzling away, McKinnon recommends marinating them for a few minutes in soy sauce, then coating them in cornstarch. This stops the veg from collapsing when cooked and prevents it from absorbing too much oil. Another crowd-pleasing trick is to simply add big flavor to the sometimes bland veggie. Guy goes barbecue-inspired, dusting cubes with a coffee rub before roasting and piling it into tacos with barbecue sauce and an apple cider vinegar slaw. Green beans. Polina Chesnokova, author of Chesnok, zhushes green beans by turning up the heat. She tosses them in oil, then cooks them quickly in a searing hot pan until they char a bit and lose their raw edge. Then she tosses them with red wine vinegar, thinly sliced garlic, cilantro, and parsley. The residual heat from the beans mellows out the garlic bite. She finishes the dish with toasted walnuts. On the flip side, I like them cooked to death, low and slow, Lolly says. She stews them with garlic, onion, sprigs of mint or basil, and some chopped up tomato. With a bit of sherry vinegar, it makes for a great room temp side, she says. And psst, sides that can be served at room temperature are ideal for hosting. Peaches. Peaches take really well to anything with spiciness or richness, Lolly says in her new book, Food is a Feeling. She arranges plums with fresh mozzarella and spicy capicola in a lemony dressing, but she also recommends it with juicy peaches. When McKinnon isn't piling grilled peaches over coconut yogurt and drizzling them with chili crisp, she's grilling them and serving them with halloumi or feta. Guy likes to make peach jalapeno ranch dressing. Add peach puree to ranch with roasted jalapenos or chipotles in adobo and serve it on a crisp chicken salad or sandwich. For a sweeter approach, Chesnokova suggests tossing peach slices in sugar to taste with a tiny splash of orange blossom or rose water and a pinch of salt. Let sit for 20 to 30 minutes to help draw out the juices, she says. Serve over a simple cake with whipped cream, ice cream, or Greek yogurt. Tomatoes. Few things taste more like summer than a fresh tomato sandwich. But you don't need us to tell you to make a BLT. Instead, Lolly suggests a KLT. That's kimchi, lettuce, and tomato with mayo on any kind of lightly toasted bread. Just stack everything up, she says. The sandwich is full of spice and umami and a messy in a good way. In non-sandwich news, Chesnokova quick pickles small 2-bite tomatoes to serve as part of an appetizer spread.
Start by poking the tomatoes with a toothpick 2 or 3 times before packing them snugly in a warm 1-quart jar. Tuck in aromatics like peppercorns, coriander, or allspice berries. Then bring 2 cups of water and 2 tablespoons each white vinegar, sugar, and kosher salt to a boil. Pour the hot brine over the tomatoes, seal, bring to room temperature, and refrigerate for at least a week or up to 2 months. Guy recommends blending and straining tomatoes, then seasoning the fresh puree with lemon and lime juice, dill pickle juice, ground celery seed, salt, and black pepper to make a virgin Bloody Mary. 5 ideas for any veggie anytime. Grill them right away. As soon as you get home from the market, cut your produce into slabs or large chunks and get to grilling. McKinnon keeps grilled veggies in the fridge to serve with chimichurri as a side or layered into sandwiches. Top a pie. 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What veggies can't be layered with mozzarella or halloumi, drizzled with EVOO, and topped with fresh herbs? It's a trick question because they all work. You'll know if the veg needs to be cooked first. You are listening to Sun Sounds of Arizona. This is Earth and Home, and I am your Sun Sounds volunteer broadcaster, Deidre Black. From HGTV magazine, how bad is it? Experts answer the questions that stump us all. How bad is it to put dishes away when they're still wet? Try not to stack a whole set of damp plates in cabinets, as moisture can encourage mold. But a few droplets on an otherwise clean plate is not a big deal. If your dishes are still damp after the dishwasher, give them a quick wipe with a microfiber cloth. Not so bad. How bad is it to leave the sticker on produce when you compost it? Produce labels aren't typically biodegradable, so they can contaminate your compost bin and the soil with microplastics. If you're thoughtful enough to compost, take the time to peel off those stickers too. Pretty bad. How bad is it to store firewood on the lawn? A patch of grass looks like an easy storage spot, but you shouldn't let firewood touch the ground. Grass is often wet, which means your logs will be too, and this leads to mildew, pests, and rot. Stack wood on concrete, or better yet, elevate the pile with a firewood rack to promote airflow. Pretty bad. How bad is it to use real candles in a pumpkin? Candles generate heat inside carved pumpkins, which can dry them out, speed up decay, and even cause fires if they're left unattended. Opt for battery-powered or rechargeable LED tea lights for outdoor jack-o'-lanterns. Some even flicker like the real deal, so they'll look plenty eerie for Halloween. Really bad. How bad is it to reuse a cloth napkin before you wash it? Folding up clean-looking cloth napkins is tempting. Washing them every time can be a pain, but you don't really know if the napkins have been near people's mouths, so they could carry germs, even if they aren't stained. To be safe, toss them all in the laundry bin. Pretty bad. How bad is it to let your dog sit on the sofa? If you and your pooch are both happy with the arrangement, there's no harm in snuggling here. A few pro tips. Invest in paw wipes and washable throws to control dirt and dander,
and practice calling your pup up to the sofa with a rewarding treat so they learn that the spot is invite only. Not so bad. Also from HGTV magazine, What's Underfoot? The space under your stairs could become your new favorite spot. Bookshelf Nook. Designer Michelle Yolis carved out a mini library for her Chicago clients under their basement stairs. The chic shelves showcase the homeowners' prized coffee table books and hold chapter books for their kids. Michelle added plush ottomans so anyone can plop down and read for a bit. Michelle says, "We love to make use of every area in the house, especially nooks under stairs. Otherwise, that space just goes to waste." Sleeping Nook. This tucked away bedroom in Bethany Beach, Delaware, is the perfect place for a nap or a full night's sleep. The nook is sized just right for a twin bed. To maximize space, designer Marnie Ausler built in drawers on the bottom of the bed to hold extra linens. The gray Malin wallpaper makes the area feel extra beachy and bright. This is a great nook for a beach house where you need to accommodate a lot of guests, says Marnie. Bar Nook. Designer Betsy Barty turned this little alcove in her client's Cary, North Carolina home into a sophisticated drink station. She streamlined the area by painting every surface the same muted hue, iron ore by Sherwin-Williams. Then she added lots of gold accents. The reeded cabinet hides a mini fridge and cocktail essentials. Betsy says every home needs a signature moment, and these spaces are the perfect places to create one. They can offer beauty and purpose. Pet Nook. This fun San Francisco doggy den features a custom mural, a removable bed, and cute hooks to keep leashes organized. Designer Kathleen Navarra added storage underneath to hold toys and treats. Fit tip. Measure your pet from their nose to the base of their tail, then add 12 inches to find their perfect bed size. This space is right off the kitchen, where everyone, even the dog, wants to gather. So we gave him his own special spot, says Kathleen. Mudroom Nook. Built-in cubbies, hooks, and surfboard racks make trips to the beach a lot easier in this Key Biscayne, Florida home. Designer Mate Granda

0: oak stain on the trim and floating desk as they used on the stairs. Matt Hayes of Building Culture says, "The sconce is a must. A nook like this is dark without its own light. And because the space is small, all wall light won't take up valuable surface area." And from the Mother Earth News Almanac, how to harvest corn. Farmers pay very big bucks for big combines so they can finish harvesting their corn before Thanksgiving. Then they spend thousands of dollars more to get the grain dried artificially. That leaves them all of January, February, and March to sit in town and complain about how they can't make enough money to meet their bills. There's no need to play that silly game on the small family farm, however. Not when you can still harvest corn by hand, with no expensive machinery at all. An amount sizable enough to make the project practical. One man can cut and shock at least 5 acres of corn in a season without overextending himself. Dad did 3 times that much, and Grandpa handled 5 times the acreage. You can harvest 5 acres of corn, that is, if you cut the stalks and shock them. Once the stalks are shocked, you'll have the entire winter to husk out the ears, and all the while, the corn will be drying naturally before it's put safely in the crib. Evidently, a few farmers still agree with this philosophy because I bought a corn knife and husking peg, the tools you'll use to handle your corn crop this way, in a small town in southern Indiana. The manufacturer certainly wouldn't be producing this equipment if there wasn't at least some demand for it. The proper way to cut corn is to grasp a stalk about head high with your left hand and then cut the stem off approximately 6 inches above the ground with the knife in your right hand. You'll soon develop a certain rhythm that will allow you to move steadily down a row of corn and easily whack off one stalk after another without slashing your leg. When you can't hold any more stalks in your left hand, drop them in a neat bundle. Later, you'll come back, tie each bundle, and set every 12 to 15 up in a shock. Yep, it's hard work, but if you do a little every day, you'll find it's a very satisfying job. Start as soon as the corn is dented good, about Labor Day, and continue cutting and shocking until Halloween or later. Then you can husk out a few shocks as you need them until spring. In addition to the ears of corn, you know the stalks and leaves of the plants can also be fed to sheep and cows. Husking corn is an art. Basically, you pull the husk down from around an ear of corn and snap the covering off. Old timers using husking pegs, you don't really need a peg by the way, got very good at this. However, it's one of those arts you cannot describe in writing. You'll get the hang of it after you've husked a couple of bushels yourself. Another way to harvest those ears when you don't want to feed the stalks and fodder is by stripping them directly from the standing stalks. Then knock the fodder down with a disc or a stalk chopper and plow it under. We are at the conclusion of this week's Earth and Home program. This is your Sun Sounds of Arizona volunteer broadcaster, Deidre Black. Thank you for tuning in this week. Join me next time for another new and informative program. Have a great week and stay tuned to Sun Sounds of Arizona.
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0: 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Esta grabación es presentada por Aftersight y está destinada a personas ciegas o con baja visión.
1: Hola, gracias por acompañarnos al día de hoy. 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

Well, it is high noon here at Sun Sounds of Arizona, and that means it's time for the Grocery Edge Show with me. I'm Roy Weinberg, and welcome to the show. We will start with Fry's and then go to Food City, followed by Bash's, and then the combined Albertsons and Safeway ad, followed by Sprouts, and then finally Smart and Final. 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
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Sun Sounds of Arizona time is about 10 minutes past the hour, and now it's got time to go to Food City. Food City. Hey, Food City, their intern must have quit or something, because now they're back to their unreadable ad. You know, a little philosophy here. If you can do something right, do it right all the time. Okay, after I'm done complaining, I'll read this ad for you. I'm done. They have produce. I'm on page 4. Produce first. Red or green leaf or romaine lettuce is $1.29 each. Gray squash is $1.29 each. Lemons are 99 cents a pound. Roma tomatoes are $1.29 a pound. Valencia orange, singular, I guess they only have one, better get there early, 79 cents a pound. Jicama is 89 cents a pound. And Tajin fruit seasoning, 5 ounces, $2.99. And I got Taylor Farms coleslaw or garden salad. Coleslaw is 14 ounce and the garden salad is 12 ounce, 2 for $3. And believe it or not, they have everything for your menudo. For example, Food City beef tripe sold in a 4-pound bag, ready to cook, pre-cut, frozen, for $3.99 a pound. Beef feet in a value pack, previously frozen, $3.99 a pound. Food City nixtamal, never heard that word, sold in a 3-pound bag, though, for $1.29 a pound. Green cabbage, 79 cents a pound. La Bodega, California, or, whoa, this is a word, I don't know if it's a Q or a G, UAJILLO, chili pods, and they're 12 ounce for $4.69. Hey, they got large menudo or pozole, includes bolillo or tortillas, onion, cilantro, and salsa for $8.99. That might be in the deli, I don't know. And bolillos used to be 3 for $1. Now they're 2 for $1 in the bakery. And Food City tostada shells, a 9-ounce package, I believe, for $1.49. Okay, we'll go all the way to page 1. Celebrating Hispanic Heritage Month, they say. 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Russet potatoes, a 10-pound bag, is $1.99 with a limit of 4. 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
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Selected varieties. 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Powerade sports drink, 28 ounces, I believe. Selected varieties are 99 cents each when you buy 15. Hey, they got a section here that says Celebrating Hispanic Heritage Month with Doña Maria Mole or Conor Bullion. The Doña Maria Mole is 8.25 ounce and the Conor Bullion is 7.9 ounce, I believe. Selected varieties for $2.98. El Mexicano White Hominy or Casa Fiesta Mexican Hominy, 108 ounce can, is $3.88. La Castaña Whole Jalapenos, beans or salsas, and looks like this is all in cans. 7.76 to 26 ounce selected varieties, two for $5. And here's something I can't read, so we'll go to Nescafe products. 3.1 to 8.1 ounce selected varieties for $8.99. Nestle Media Crema, okay, 7.6 ounce can for $2.98. 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And raw shrimp, 30 to 40 count, head-on, sold in a service case for $6.49 a pound. Oh, they do have a Tuesday sale. It's okay in the kitchen area, Taco Tuesday. And it says carne asada, ground beef, carnitas, pollo ranchero, chipotle, or new chicharron in salsa verde tacos. All right, $1.25 each. 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And Dos Ranchitos corn tortillas, 72 count, white or yellow corn for $3.49. 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Selected varieties, two for $4. 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
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Hey, look at this. Sun Sounds of Arizona time is about 20 minutes past the hour. That means it's time to go to Basha's. 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Now, they do have a $5 Friday, and let me go find it because it's on page 3, I believe. Here it is, $5 Friday, strawberries, blueberries, blackberries, or raspberries. Strawberries are 16-ounce, blueberries and blackberries and raspberries are 6-ounce. They are 2 for $5, and there's a limit of 6. And that is the thank you card price. Remember, all the prices here at Basha's reflect the fact that you either have that free thank you card or you're going to tiptoe on down to the customer service desk and apply for a free thank you card account. So, $5 Friday, they've got TJ Farms Select Hash Brown Patties, 18 count. They are $5, and there's a limit of 2. Friday only, they've got muffins, selected varieties, 4 count in the bakery for $5. 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It's in the deli. It is $5, and there's a limit of 2 at that. 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And Friday only, they've got Chobani Greek Yogurt, selected varieties, 5.3 ounce, and that's 5 for $5, and doesn't have a limit. Friday only, Knob Hill Trading Company Preserves or Jif Peanut Butter. 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
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For example, they got sweet green seedless grapes and they are $1.99 a pound. Limes are 3 for 99 cents and there's a limit of 18. 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

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Sun Sounds of Arizona Time is approaching 57 minutes past the hour. That's it for the groceries this week. I'm Roy Weinberg, and I hope you found something that you want to buy. And I hope that you enjoyed listening to me as much as I enjoy reading for you. Having said that, I will be back next week.

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Hello there and welcome. You know, there's another sign that fall is coming soon. That's beyond the days getting shorter. It's that Entertainment Weekly has published their 2026 fall preview for television, and their movie issue is out also. So yes, you are listening to Entertainment Weekly. I'm volunteer reader Diane Salisbury on Sun Sounds of Arizona. Every week I read from Entertainment Weekly's website, which is EW.com. I'm going to jump into this fall TV preview issue, and then we'll also manage to get some movie articles in here. But the opening of the fall TV preview has a quick note from the editor. He says, "You know a show is good when you can't keep your jaw off the floor. That was my experience watching the premiere of Line of Fire, which had me gasping so often that the colleague next to me started asking for updates on each twist and turn." And that's really TV at its best. So entertaining that you can't keep it to yourself. I hope there are a few shows in this new crop that do the same for you as we head into fall. Happy viewing! That's Patrick Gomez, editor-in-chief. And that's the big story that I have. It's about this new drama. It's going to take a good chunk of the episode, but then I have some other stories too. It says, "This family's on fire. Peter Krause and Hope Davis lead twisty drama. Line of Fire stars and creator preview the new NBC series, which combines family drama and procedural intrigue to give new meaning to the phrase family business." This is by Sarah Rodman. An FBI agent and a U.S. Marshal approach the scene of a fatal shooting. They are tasked with determining if what happened is as clear-cut as it seems. Spoiler alert. It's not. The situation is grave, urgent. As they near a clearing on a cliff, two dead bodies lying ahead of them. The FBI agent, Claire Hollingsworth, played by Kat Cunning, casually mentions that she's coming from her boyfriend's place. U.S. Marshal Jane Hollingsworth, played by Hope Davis, asks her daughter, "Is he the guy you've been dating for 6 months yet only mentioned existing 2 weeks ago?" Claire responds tersely, "I knew you pulled me into this to tell me how I'm disappointing you." Welcome to Line of Fire, where the family dynamics are as messy and complicated as a crime scene. That exchange neatly sums up the new series from creator Joshua Safran, also known for Gossip Girl, Smash, and Quantico. Crime is tough. Family can be tougher. Throughout the pilot episode, premiering Monday, September 21st at 10 p.m. Eastern Time and Pacific Time on NBC, we are introduced to the entire Hollingsworth clan, all of whom work for some branch of federal law enforcement. Filling out the family photo is Jane's dad and Claire's estranged husband, Mike, played by Peter Krause, who's on the precipice of retiring from the Secret Service, where he works with his son, Micah, played by Tommy O'Brien, as well as youngest son, Russell, played by Taylor Bloom, who just started at the Department of Justice. Each seeks to serve their country and justice. Given their respective positions, they're uniquely suited to lean on one another to share skills and information. That they do that while bickering, bantering, and engaging in ingrained family dynamics that contain a fluctuating balance of fondness and exasperation familiar to anyone with siblings and parents is what makes it fun. "This is parenthood packing heat," Krause tells Entertainment Weekly, referencing the beloved 2010s family dramedy on which he starred as aspirational dad Adam Braverman for 6 seasons. The veteran actor who served his last shift as revered Lieutenant Bobby Nash on Fox's First Responders drama 911 just last season
was excited to dive right back into primetime with Line of Fire, enticed by the nuances of Safran's script, which offered more than its logline might imply. There will be a body count on this show, Krauss notes of the expected weekly storylines in the initial order of 10 episodes. But beyond that, he says, there is comedy. There will be chase scenes. There's intrigue. They keep secrets from each other. They ask each other for favors. It's a complex show. Given Safran's resume entries as a writer and executive producer on series like the swanky teen drama Gossip Girl, both the original flavor and the 2021 reboot, and the soap, shade, and musical shenanigans of the Broadway-based Smash, fans might not expect what appears on the surface to be a pistol-packing procedural from him. But the Connecticut native says if you scratch the surface of Line of Fire, what lies beneath is in line with his previous offerings. I jokingly call this procedural Gossip Girl, he says with a laugh. If you were to look at every show I've ever done, they actually are probably very alike, even if the genres are different. It's always a large ensemble, and in those ensembles, all of the characters have their own issues that then coalesce episodically into one area, and then they kind of splinter out from that every episode. Safran would also classify most of his work as centering on family, both biological and chosen. Gossip Girl, which I didn't create but was very heavily involved in, is about family dynamics, he notes, of the various Waldorfs, Vanderwoodsons, and Humphreys. Quantico, it's like you're in the army, you're recruits, you're working together, you have these family dynamics. Even Smash is about family dynamics because when you make a Broadway show, you are a family. When you create anything, you're a family. I'm very interested in familial bonds. So, as it turns out, is Krauss, whose own internet movie database page is littered with series about relatives, including the blended Nash clan on 911, the Fishers of 6 Feet Under, the aforementioned Bravermans of Parenthood, and the deliciously scandalous darlings of the short-lived but underrated Dirty Sexy Money. I like the human relationships and the interplay and people being in conflict, says Krauss of his attraction to family stories. Then this was sprinkled with some comedy, which I really like, and it has an action thriller suspense element with cliffhangers. Lining it up. The original seed for Line of Fire began germinating in Safran's brain in college. He had long contemplated a show based around an entire family engaged in one high-stakes business. One of my best friends in college, her family were all Secret Service agents except for her. She was a cinema studies major. I was always very fascinated by her family. Safran was particularly drawn to examining the duality of existence experienced by people like the Hollingsworths. I'm very interested in the dynamic of doing something so publicly that is so different from your private life, he says, meaning if you're in law enforcement, you are out patrolling, observing, researching, trying to put together a puzzle. But when you go back to your house, and you have dinner like everybody else, and you have family squabbles like everybody else. I felt that aspect had not properly been looked at. Thus, the Hollingsworths have romantic entanglements, some very ill-advised, long-standing beefs with one another, and at least one hilarious turned heated family dinner to ostensibly break bread and meet Claire's new boyfriend that takes on the energy of a slamming door farce.
The characters weave in and out of rooms and navigate one another's personal space while quipping and bickering and juggling phone calls in a frantic, funny, fraught ballet. That is by design, says Safran, who plans to build an interlude like this into every episode. It's like a musical sequence, he says, of the fizzy vignette. And they have to be so on their game because there's choreography, actually, in what they're doing on top of telling all this information in the scene. It was so fun to shoot that, says Bloom of the dinner scene. We were shooting in this house deep in Queens, and between setups, the five of us would go upstairs and really get to know each other. Insider info. While the specific family law enforcement idea had moved to the back of Safran's brain, it began to flower anew, randomly, after a series of conversations with Jenna Bush Hager, whose Thousand Voices production company had signed a deal with Universal Studio Group. The pair initially met through her sister Barbara, whose children go to school with Safran's son. Bush Hager, her producing partner, Ben Spector, and Safran moved beyond birthday party chatting when they discovered they were collectively interested in adapting the same book. That project didn't come to fruition, but in their conversations, the idea for Line of Fire, as Safran says with a laugh, surfaced like a magic eight ball. It's been really fun because it's not very often where you're writing about a first daughter in the White House and one text away is your producer who is a first daughter who lived in the White House, says Safran, still incredulous. We also have a Secret Service consultant who's incredible, who was actually on young Barbara's detail and worked in the Obama and Clinton regimes. And we have a U.S. Marshal consultant and an FBI consultant. But we also have Jenna, who is like the ultimate consultant. That said, it should be noted that while Bush Hager and Spector signed on as executive producers, the storyline on Line of Fire involving a romantic relationship between the first daughter and a Secret Service agent is purely fictional. But the Today Show host did revel in the soapy scandalousness of the story thread, says Safran. I love that initially. When we first talked about this, she was sort of like, well, I don't want this to reflect on what my lived experience was, because we don't want anyone to think that this is a show about what Jenna lived through. But then the second she heard the pitch, she was like, ooh, no, I like that. Line of Fire aims to balance those types of soapy storylines with cases of the week, as well as a slower burning season-long arc involving a conspiracy to murder government agents and a Hollingsworth mystery that adds a twist to the family photo. I keep calling the show a throwback, and I don't mean that in a dirty word way, says Safran of its multiple threads. I mean that for decades, this type of show existed, and it seems to exist less and less now, where you're getting a little bit of everything, but it all holds together. Meet the family. I haven't entered into a television series where there's a marriage that's broken, Kraus says, of this relationship between Mike and Jane, which was another reason he was drawn to Line of Fire. When the show opens, the couple has been separated for an undisclosed period of time, and we hear tell of Jane's boyfriend, Terry, a U.S. senator played by Campbell Scott, who we know from House of Cards and Singles, whom we will meet in future episodes. Scott previously worked with Safran on the Unsung series soundtrack and has appeared in multiple projects with Davis dating back to the beloved 90s indie dramedy, The Day Trippers. Even though Mike and Jane are very much in love with each other, we have deep conflicts about certain things, says Kraus, and it gives us an incredible runway for
How are we going to work our way through this? Davis, as well known for her acclaimed film work as her judiciously curated recurring TV roles, like in Succession and Furious, was likewise intrigued by the unconventional tonal mix of the script and a character type she had never played before. She's a mom. She's a major badass federal marshal taking care of the entire family while solving crimes and arresting people and throwing people to the ground and busting doors down, says Davis, who got into the physical side of the character. Hope is an action hero, says TV son Bloom admiringly. Despite their similar launch times and prolificacy, Davis and Krause had never worked together before, and while Mike and Jane may be at odds, it turns out that the actors' appreciation of each other pulled the pair together. During our interview, Krause casually rattles off a huge chunk of the Emmy and Tony-nominated actress's filmography in discussing his fandom, including her small part in Home Alone. She has this unique, curious intelligence, he says, so it makes sense that she'd be a sleuth in this as a federal marshal dealing with crime solving. Davis says hearing Krause's casting clinched it for her, because I've always admired Pete, and we all know at this point in the community who's a pain in the ass to work with, and I know he's not. Adds Krause, everybody is very surprised that we haven't worked with each other because of the way we're working with each other on this. That sense of instant chemistry extended to the actors playing their grown children, of whom Krause and Davis are already enamored and protective. We're all kind of pinching ourselves, says Davis. This is the most delightful group. The young actors that they've cast as our kids are hilarious, delightful, grateful for this job, hardworking, humble, respectful, kind, and dear. The five of us already feel very bonded to each other. That connection was clear during their Entertainment Weekly cover shoot, as the Faux family easily fell into conversation, laughs, and even a bit of song, more on that later, while striking poses on the living room set. Like their on-screen siblings and Safran himself, Cunning singles out casting directors Jessica Daniels and Cassandra Koulikoundis, the latter of whom won the inaugural Best Casting Oscar earlier this year for One Battle After Another, for assembling the Hollingsworths. What a witchy thing to do, to pair so many people together, and we just magically believe we're family when we're hanging out and match each other's work ethic also, the non-binary actor says of the family alchemy and their own kinship to the dogged Claire. I feel like it's rare in TV to all show up and care this much about it. It's really cool. Everywhere we go, we hear one of a few different comments, one of them being, oh, you guys really look like a family, says Bloom. Another one is, man, you guys really get along. It's a real privilege. All three of the younger Hollingsworth actors have been immersing themselves in the work of their TV parents. Bloom is binging Parenthood, O'Brien has been catching up on 6 Feet Under, and Cunning raves about Davis's film The Secret Lives of Dentists. Each also has multiple touch points that help them relate to their characters. As the baby of the family himself, Bloom feels a kinship to Russell. I have this sort of second sight of understanding how a youngest sibling of a larger family grows up watching the older siblings make mistakes and learning what to do and not to do, and also, next to that, wanting to be perfect. Cunning, who also has two brothers, loves that all Claire cares about is the job and solving the case and seeking justice. She doesn't care about how she looks while it's happening. This is an opportunity for me to play a strong woman with a focus, and that is something I want to see on screen. He is still growing up and trying to
figure out how to be a man, says O'Brien of Micah, grateful that Safran didn't veer into writing a caricature of the character who has such a brash personality. Underneath all of the charm and the attitude and the kind of fly-by-the-seat-of-your-pants modus operandi of Micah, he loves his family, so there's a deeply human quality. The young actors all have something in common as well, musical talent. Someone's always breaking into song, says Davis, laughing about catching the kids harmonizing in interrogation rooms and hallways between takes. I'm literally always singing, says Cunning, a former dancer who has developed a following for their insanely catchy dance pop, and who indeed sang a few bars to themselves during the cover shoot. Bloom, who also plays guitar, took on the role of Paul Simon in the national touring production of The Story of Simon and Garfunkel, and has released music on the streaming services. While not as steeped in it as his co-stars, O'Brien says he will occasionally chime in. The other day I started singing some stuff from Sweeney Todd and Taylor joined in, and I think Josh was kind of surprised that we were on that path, he says. As a diehard music fan and, as previously mentioned, an executive producer of Smash, Safran does not need his arm twisted to find a way to work his cast's skills into line of fire. He may even already have an idea sketched out in his head. I'm thinking about it all the time, is all I'm going to say, he teases with a grin. Nonpartisan drama for the whole family. Safran knows it is an interesting, thorny time to be making a show about federal law enforcement. The showrunner stresses that Line of Fire takes place in a parallel universe unconnected to our current government. I'm acutely aware that saying I am making an apolitical show in these political times is a tripwire for myself, he says. But I also feel like your choices are basically to represent the world you hope to live in, or to represent the world that you live in now and deal with that. And that is not something I wanted to do in this show. I wanted to do a West Wing-style universe where I put hope into the world of what it could look like. It's not utopic, but it's how I've seen it be in my lifetime, and a version I'd like to see again. On the show, there's a black president played by Chris Chalk. We don't talk about party affiliations. I do believe that communication is the key to everything. I want everybody to watch this show. That's not just me being like, I want as many people as possible to watch it. I do believe that conversation is the only way to move forward in anything. He continues, I welcome debate with somebody who has different points of view, but I also welcome that conversation because if we don't have it, there is no conversation and we're just zombies on our phones in a tiny bubble, and I don't want to be that either. Safran notes that this partisan avoidance is also true to reality. All the Secret Service agents I've consulted with talk about the fact that you have to potentially protect a Republican and then a Democrat and then a Republican again. You can't have a strong affiliation because your job is to protect this person no matter what. And that's the guiding light of this show. Jane has to get that fugitive regardless of whether she believes they're innocent or guilty. It doesn't matter. And the same holds true for each member of the family. They have a duty. The cast and crew of Line of Fire see their duty as offering entertainment that is about family, that can be enjoyed by a family in an age of splintered viewing and for seasons to come. I think this show can have 100-episode legs for sure, says Krauss, who has had a good track record for these things and believes his previous series successes were due in part to the emotional availability of the casts. I think you'll see some more of that on Line of Fire.
That little bit of DNA from parenthood will exist on this show, where the emotional lives of these characters are going to feel real. I really wanted to make this a show that is not a second screen experience, but is also still comforting, says Safran. This show is time with your family. That's what shows were when I watched TV as a child, because my family wasn't around because they had to work. So I just want people to enjoy the hug of this show that also has murder in it. That was our article about Line of Fire. It was called This Family's on Fire. Peter Krause and Hope Davis lead twisty drama. And it was by Sarah Rodman. I told you that article was long. It's taken up most of the first half of the show. So I'm going to take a quick break here to remind everybody that you are listening to Sun Sounds of Arizona. This is Entertainment Weekly, and I'm reading from their website, which is EW.com. Also from their fall TV preview, we have Allison Janney can't believe what happens on The Diplomat Season 4. It gave me chills. This is by Samantha Highfill. Oh, Jesus. Allison Janney just got chills. Sitting on a Zoom call, the decorated actress is trying to remember how the upcoming fourth season of The Diplomat, the Emmy-nominated political drama in which she plays President Grace Penn, ends. And when she remembers, not even Janney can believe it. Oh my God, she says, it ramps up. It goes further. It gave me chills thinking about where we go. And that's no small feat considering how the third season on the Netflix drama ended. Grace and her vice president, Hal Wyler, played by Rufus Sewell, ran a covert operation to steal a deadly nuclear weapon belonging to Russia. And Kate, Hal's wife and the U.S. ambassador to the U.K., played by Kerry Russell, figured it out. Following suit with previous years, season 4, premiering October 15th on Netflix, picks up moments after the cliffhanger. I always have this fantasy that we're gonna skip forward a year and everybody's gonna be in a different place, and we just never do it. And it's a surprise to me every single time, showrunner Deborah Kahn says with a laugh. But when the cliffhanger is that rich with drama, it's impossible to simply skip the aftermath of such a major decision, and one that Grace doesn't regret even a little bit, by the way. She feels completely justified making this decision 100%, Jenny says. She's willing to take risks for the greater good, whatever the greater good is in the moment. And that's why I think she loves working with Hal, because he's that way too. They're willing to take a risk, and that's what's so fun about their partnership. But Hal and Grace aren't the only partnership at the center of this season, as Hal and Kate see if they can rekindle their marriage, and Grace continues to navigate her new position with her husband, Todd, played by Bradley Whitford, by her side. This season is much more about these two marriages, Kahn says. They end up being this foursome that's trapped together in the same car on a roller coaster. We come into the season with this concern about the Grace-Hal relationship and how strong is that going to be, and is it a threat? And the shifting of those alliances continues all the way through. Janney, for one, doesn't want to know what comes next. I never ask what's going to happen because I love Deborah's writing so much, she says. I'd rather be surprised and read it for the first time at the table read. After all, since joining the show in season 2, Grace has gone from being the vice president that Billy, played by Nana Mensa, wanted to replace, to the person responsible for the attack that launched the series to the now president, a fact that Jenna would like to remind someone of. Don't you know I'm president of the United States? You need to be excited to spend time with me, she says to Lola,
her niece's foster dog, a 2-year-old Staffordshire Bull Terrier, whining in the background. But where Lola falters, Jenny picks up the slack, because if anyone is excited to spend time with Grace, it's the Oscar winner herself. "I loved the show," she says, thinking back to season one when she was just a viewer. "And then I get a call from Deborah, and I said yes before she even finished offering it to me," she says, of reuniting with Khan, who wrote on The West Wing. "It's the kind of acting I love to watch and love to do. It's just so many things at once." And if simply thinking about season four gives Jenny chills, there's no telling what comes next. "I'm concerned that every cliffhanger is too big," Khan says. "I'm doing everything I can to ground it more and more. It's a balancing act all the time. Are you pushing it too far, or are you not challenging yourself and growing the world?" She then adds, "You also don't want to stay in the safe zone of what you know works. Your audience has already seen this show. They don't just want a glorified rerun. So we want the world to keep growing. We want the characters to keep growing. Jenny, for one, can't wait to find out how." "I hope we get a season five," the actress says. "What is she going to do? How is she going to top it?" "Quick, somebody grab her a sweater." That was Allison Jenny, Can't Believe What Happens on The Diplomat, Season 4. And it was by Samantha Highfill. Here we have, it's exclusive to Entertainment Weekly, and so is the last article. Vision Quest star Paul Bettany says new series is another massive swing. The actor describes the Marvel series as a Frankenstein tale about identity. This is by Nick Romano. Much like the character at the center of Vision Quest, the Marvel show itself went through a brief identity crisis. Jack Schaefer, the architect behind WandaVision and successor series Agatha All Along, intended to spearhead the concluding chapter of her television trilogy, a Vision-centric saga of self-discovery with returning star Paul Bettany. Then came a phone call with the actor during which Schaefer shared her decision to step away from the project for personal reasons, according to Bettany. "I felt like the rug had been pulled from under my feet," he tells Entertainment Weekly. "I love her very much, and we made a lovely thing together. I'd been waiting and looking forward to having my turn with Jack. And then, 24 hours later, I was at lunch with Terry, because that's the speed at which Marvel moves." Terry Metalis, who satiated Star Trek fans with Next Generation sequel Picard, picked up the baton for Vision Quest, premiering October 14th on Disney+. He met with Bettany to interrogate the actor's ideas about the character and where they could take this concept. What came out of that mind meld was this intergenerational digital trauma, the actor describes. "The moment he went to me, 'What do you think about getting James Spader back?' I was like, 'F, that's a great idea,'" Bettany recalls. "Then the question was, would he do it? But I was pretty confident that he would, because it's so eccentric, and Terry's so eccentric in the way that he thinks. Once we had James on board, we had a grandfather, a father, and a son." Returning 11 years after the release of Avengers: Age of Ultron, Spader plays Ultron, Vision's father figure, now realized in the flesh for Vision Quest as an AI program living inside the android's mind. Wuerid Mullica, who starred alongside his on-screen Marvel brother Joe Locke in the West End production of Clarkston, plays Tommy Maximoff, Vision and Wanda's now grown son. For Bettany, this show is very much about fatherhood and what we pass along to our children,
as well as a Frankenstein tale. There are a couple things you can do with robots, Bettany says. One of them is, I'm a real boy now. That can be part of it. But the other thing that you can do that I think would be quite interesting is Frankenstein. Who am I? Who made me? What am I for? What's my purpose? How do I fit in this world I found myself in? When we find Vision again, specifically White Vision, the version of the android initially created as a weapon by former S.W.O.R.D. director Tyler Hayward, played by Josh Tamberg in WandaVision, he's discreetly and peacefully existing out in the world. That all gets blown to hell when a bounty's put on his head, and he is pushed out into the world in a much more visible way, per Bettany. By day, Vision mingles with the human population. By night, he delves inside his own head to answer the fundamental questions of his identity. He has all the memories of classic Red Vision, including his time with Wanda and the Avengers. He just has no emotional attachment to them. The show chronicles his effort to forge such a connection. To help the character get there, Metalis built this bat-esque crazy idea of this mind space, the actor continues. The inside of Vision's head looks like a giant mansion filled with environments that he can change at will, as well as all sorts of programs to assist his journey. Harry Lewis as Doom E, Jonathan Sayre as You, James Darcy as Jarvis, Orla Brady as Friday, and Emily Hampshire as Edith. Then there's this psychopath that he's keeping locked away upstairs in the attic, Bettany says. That would be Spader as Ultron, likened to a psychotic psychotherapist. They all have different skill sets to help him analyze the data of being alive, and that's just really fun, Bettany continues. I think what's really redolent of WandaVision is it is a massive swing. We take a massive swing at it, and it's very peculiar and very eccentric. It's difficult for Bettany to get into the distinctions about who White Vision is in relation to Red Vision because that, he says, is the fundamental question the character posits at the start of the drama. By the end of it all, he teases, Vision Quest creates a springboard for where Vision might go. Of course, he won't get into that, what it might mean for the future, but he says, it feels like the beginning of something for a new type of Vision. That was Vision Quest star Paul Bettany says new series is another massive swing. It was exclusive to Entertainment Weekly, and it was by Nick Romano. Here's something from the movie section. Martin McDonagh wanted Sam Rockwell and John Malkovich's CIA duo to be like an old married couple in Wild Horse 9. This is by Wesley Stenzel. It all started on Easter Island. Playwright and filmmaker Martin McDonagh visited the iconic locale off the coast of Chile in the early 2010s, curious if the island could work as a setting for a future project. I tried different kinds of stories, but with all the stories, it was always two guys, one older, one younger, he tells Entertainment Weekly. Sometimes it'd be a father-son. Sometimes it'd be friends. They're going to the island with regrets about past life and that kind of stuff, and it focused on the relationship between these two people. Now, more than a decade later, he's returning to the big screen with Wild Horse 9, a black comedy centering on two CIA agents who end up on Easter Island just before a military coup upended the Chilean government in 1973. The story for the film fell into place once McDonagh settled on the early 70s as his setting.
I've always been interested in Latin American history and the history of CIA black ops and foreign interference, he says. So it was a perfect time period to explore all of that. After earning widespread acclaim for his plays and winning an Oscar for his 2004 short Six Shooter, McDonough became a cinephile favorite for his first two feature films, the black comedies In Bruges and Seven Psychopaths. His next two movies, Three Billboards Outside Ebbing, Missouri, and The Banshees of Inisherin, maintained his dark sense of humor, but brought a more haunted, dramatic tone to his storytelling and earned a collective 16 Oscar nominations between the pair. McDonough says Wild Horse 9 exists right in between those two modes. This falls closest to a combination of Bruges and Banshees, he says, noting that the darker elements of the movie haven't been reflected in the film's upbeat marketing at this point. I think some of the sadder aspects of it maybe haven't been shown in the trailer necessarily. The filmmaker enlisted the help of frequent collaborator Sam Rockwell to anchor the cast after writing his character, a CIA agent named Lee, specifically for the actor. The Moon Star previously appeared in Seven Psychopaths and won an Oscar for Best Supporting Actor for his turn as a racist cop in Three Billboards, and McDonough says that he has a noticeably distinct energy in Wild Horse 9. It's a quieter, subtler performance in some ways, the filmmaker says, when comparing Rockwell's latest turn to their previous collaborations. I think maybe the angst and the rage is definitely under the surface, if it's there at all. But there's a kindness and a compassion to his performance that maybe wasn't there as fully in his other characters in my movies. Maybe not there at all. Definitely not as much as in this. To play Lee's partner, Chris, McDonough turned to John Malkovich. It needed someone with a deftness of rage and comedy and a subtlety about the whole regretfulness and guilt and all of those aspects, he says, and someone who, when he's being quiet and contemplative, you want to know what's going on inside. And John, in all of his performances, has a wealth of what's going on inside, even if he's not saying anything. McDonough admired Malkovich's intense performances in movies such as Dangerous Liaisons and In the Line of Fire, as well as his more comedic work in Being John Malkovich and Burn After Reading. He gets to demonstrate all of those facets of his acting talent in one part, the filmmaker explains. It's that combination of dark and sad and regretful, but also comedic at the same time. He adds, if between John and I, we don't get that right, then the film would fall apart. But you also know if you do get it right, then it could be something really, really special. The film hinges on the chemistry between the two leads. They almost needed to be like an old married couple, McDonough explains. They've been in a partnership in the CIA together for years and years, so you need to feel that implicitly. And you also need to feel the love between the two characters. McDonough says cultivating that chemistry was easy thanks to a long-standing mutual respect between the two actors. John adores Sam and his acting talent, and Sam feels completely the same way about John. He can quote most of John's lines in most of his movies, he says. So you're already starting with two people at the get-go who want to be there together, who want to play tennis together on screen. And I think it really shows in every scene. It's either the scenes are about love or that anger between the two of them, or the depth of the sadness of what's going on too. I honestly don't think any other pairing could have worked.
Rockwell and Malkovich were keen to stay connected throughout production, even when they weren't working on camera. We all stayed in the same hotels, so John and Sam would go off and rehearse lines together on a day that they weren't on screen together or on weekends, McDonough says. So I'd always be banging into them and they'd be rehearsing in the bar or in the restaurant. Above Lee and Chris in the CIA barking order is MJ, a bureau chief played by Steve Buscemi. He's kind of like the big boss of the two of them, McDonough explains. He's a colder fish, but in Steve's playing of it, it's probably one of the most hilarious parts of the movie. And darker, too. McDonough loved Buscemi's work in Reservoir Dogs, Tree's Lounge, and Mystery Train, and knew that he, too, could balance darkness with humor. There's a danger to him in this, he says, but the comedy, I laugh every time he comes on screen in this. He's hilarious. Yet, weirdly, he's the toughest of the three characters in some ways. He adds, it's great going into a film knowing you got these three guys. It's going to be a good movie. I'd have to really not do my job to make a bad one with them. Also in the mix is Mariana Di Girolamo, the star of Pablo Larraín's Emma, who portrays a student tangled in the agent's web. She's brilliant. She brought the integrity and the youth of someone who knows the Chilean history of it and is just a gorgeous person as well, McDonough says. She's very funny, but very, very serious about her craft. And you needed someone you knew could hold their own with these three legends of the screen. Her integrity throughout every single scene and her attention to detail was amazing. McDonough says that, as with his other films, it's safe to expect some bursts of gnarly violence from Wild Horse 9. I can't promise no violence in the film. Spoiler alert, he says. I couldn't say how much, but I guess if you're calling it a cross between Bruges and Banshees, that's where it falls even in the violence, too. Though those moments of violence often have dire implications for the characters in his films, McDonough says the mood on set isn't particularly affected by the grisliness of these scenes. Because it usually also involves either stunts or guns, which have their own safety issues. If you've done all your prep work, there isn't a heaviness about the scene. It's a heaviness about the safety and making sure everyone in the cast and crew come through it safely, he explains. They've usually been planned to the nth extreme, and often with three cameras, so your work is weirdly almost done. He continues, there's a lot more work for me to do on a day with a three-page dialogue scene where it's about emotional stuff. But on the violence days, all those bits of the filmmaking are quite short and sharp. It's like 2 seconds of a car crash or a gun coming out, so it's weirdly easier than on heavy dramatic days. Wild Horse 9 hits theaters on November 6th. That's Martin McDonough wanted Sam Rockwell and John Malkovich's CIA duo to be like an old married couple in Wild Horse 9, and it was by Wesley Stenzel. And last, also exclusive to Entertainment Weekly, is how Alexander Skarsgård channeled his inner Tom Hanks in Wicker and what was the easiest part of his job. The actor tells Entertainment Weekly he had a difficult time playing the good guy for Alex Houston Fisher and Eleanor Wilson's movie. This is by Shelby Stifale. Yes, the Wicker cast and crew have seen all the memes. When Entertainment Weekly debuted the trailer for directors Alex Houston Fisher and Eleanor Wilson's movie in late July, no one could have predicted how the internet would take the premise and run with it. Wicker, starring Alexander Skarsgård and Olivia Colman, has become a viral sensation, and it hasn't even been released yet.
I don't think anyone should imagine their movie trailer would do this, Fisher tells Entertainment Weekly, laughing, and Wilson agrees. You can't predict or encourage this type of thing to happen, she explains. It just has to happen organically. Fisher and Wilson adapted Wicker from Ursula Wills Jones's short story, The Wicker Husband. They admittedly wanted to see what the Wicker Husband would look like if he came to life. We thought that that was a cinematic spectacle in and of itself, Fisher explains, and a fun filmmaking challenge, which is what we're always into. The story centers on Coleman's character, the Fisherwoman, and is about her journey of self-love, really, and what you project onto another person, Wilson says. Having this very stoic Wicker person that isn't giving too much really highlights the fact that a lot of her problems and her journey are a reflection of herself. After being made fun of by the townspeople for being single and stinky, the Fisherwoman recruits the local basket maker, played by Peter Dinklage, to weave the perfect Wicker Husband. Portraying a character who is an all-around gentleman was the biggest challenge for Skarsgård. Playing a good guy was terrifying, the actor admits. In order to get through the scenes, I closed my eyes and thought, what would Tom Hanks do? Coleman's Fisherwoman takes in Skarsgård's Wicker Husband in all his woven glory, just as the audience does. Right when they're about to get married, Fisher and Wilson walk Entertainment Weekly through the script for this pivotal scene. Did Skarsgård embody the tall, broad-shouldered, gorgeous Wicker Man they wrote about in the screenplay? They say yes. We had really high expectations. Somehow, they were exceeded, Fisher says. The goal was, how can we make him hotter? You think about how the weave pattern accentuates cheekbones, the brow, the shape of the pecs. What I learned is called the Adonis belt, which is that little area above your hip that kind of does that, the V. It was completely objectifying of not just Alex, but the male form. Fisher and Wilson aren't ready just yet to disclose how the wicker suit was made, but they do shout out the team of weavers and textile artists at the Wite Workshop in New Zealand for their extremely collaborative process, Wilson explains. In the script, it says the basket maker really outdid himself, and that's how we feel about Wite Workshop. They really outdid themselves. At first glance, acting in a wicker suit might bring about some major challenges, but that wasn't the case for Skarsgård, who found the character's physical stiffness to be the easiest part of his job. I'm rapidly approaching the autumn years of my life. Every morning when I try to get out of bed, it feels like my entire body is made of wicker, the actor tells Entertainment Weekly. Fisher and Wilson note that Skarsgård had the idea of making the Wicker Husband stiff and rigid when audiences first meet him. The actor wanted to make sure the character warms up throughout the film. The writer-directors call Skarsgård a really good sport for his hours-long filming days in the suit. One thing we learned is we can't put him in the direct sunlight because it's torture, Fisher recalls. It was the overheating that was the problem. The script also cites the Fisherwoman's big laugh, comparing it to a grotesque version of Julia Roberts in Pretty Woman. The reference, which is a pretty universal one, was a perfect jumping-off point for Coleman, who immediately understood the assignment. Olivia's always one take, Fisher says, beaming. She does nail it on the first take every time. It's sort of like, sure, I guess we'll do another one, Wilson adds. That was such a fun moment. It's actually funny talking about the virality of the trailer. But
somebody online had actually posted, "This is Olivia Colman's Pretty Woman moment." We're like, it really is. We wrote

0: By making Alexander Skarsgård into a basket, he adds, I think that just looking at him taps into something kind of primal that we can't really explain. The husband and wife duo tell Entertainment Weekly they're really enjoying seeing everyone's reactions, so keep them coming, especially you, IKEA. It's all legitimately very funny and cracks us up. We're having a great time. Everybody that worked on the movie's having a great time, Fisher says, noting that he and Wilson have made it a point to highlight people's work as well. It's been really fun. We feel bad for home goods stores, Wilson continues. Fisher chimes in, adding that there are probably some weird selfie loiters in the home goods these days. Fisher does want to make it clear that there are surprises in store for when the movie hits theaters and that there's more to the movie than what you see in the trailer. All that said, he was willing to weigh in on the splinters debate. We think that the basket maker is a very talented artisan and would have taken that into account, he says. If you treat wicker correctly, it does not splinter. Wicker hits theaters on October 23rd with a wider release on October 30th. There is a link to the official trailer of Wicker in this article, which was how Alexander Skarsgård channeled his inner Tom Hanks in Wicker and what was the easiest part of his job. It was by Shelby Stivale. That's it. I'm out of time for Entertainment Weekly. I've sure enjoyed reading it. Thank you all for listening this time. I'm volunteer reader Diane Salisbury on Sun Sounds of Arizona, and I've been reading from Entertainment Weekly's website, which is EW.com. Please come back next time to hear the next articles I found. It will be a good mix, and I'm sure we'll have a must list next time. Until then, thanks again. Goodbye.
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2: 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This is Gay Gilbert. Put a smile on your face and let's get ready to do one of the best things you're going to do today. Sitting up nice and straight. If you're in a wheelchair, your locks are on, your footrests are up. If you're in a regular chair, it's a safe chair. We've got our cans, our weights by our chair, so we're ready to work out. And we've got our blanket just in case we need to get on the floor and work out there. Again, a deep breath, inhaling life and energy, exhaling tension and negative, and smiling. Okay, let's lift the right foot, rotate at the ankle, rotating at the ankle, and now rotate the opposite direction, rotating at the ankle, and shake your foot out.

0: and lift the other foot and rotate at the ankle. And now the other direction. And shake your foot out. And let's stomp a little bit. 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And you're still stomping, come on. 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Rotate at the wrist, both at the same time. We're rotating at the wrist and now the other direction. The other direction. Terrific. And now open your hands wide and relax. 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Ooh, stretch and relax. And one more time, stretch and relax. And now we're going to reach up with the right hand over the head and grab some sky and pull it down. And we're going to go to the other side. Reach up. Don't let your elbow be bent. Keep that arm straight. And pull down. And now we're going to speed it up a little bit. Let's do 10. Starting with the right arm, reach up and grab some sky. And 1. And 2. Alternating. And 3. Get your energy up. 4. And 5. And 6. Good. And 7. And 8. And 9. And 10. Shake your arms out a little bit. Lift your shoulders up, way up to your ears. Let them drop. Lift your shoulders way up and let them drop. Once again, lift your shoulders way up and let them drop. Lift the right shoulder up and relax. Lift the left shoulder up and relax. The right shoulder up and relax. Pay attention to your body. And the left shoulder up and relax. Both shoulders up to the back, down to the front. Don't forget the front. And up. To the back and down and to the front, way up, way to the back, way down and to the front. And now relax, take a long deep breath, inhaling and exhaling. Let's do the fish. This is a yoga exercise, putting the palms of the hands together at mid-chest, palms of the hands together at mid-chest. We're going to inhale deeply, filling that belly with air. And exhale, sling our arms out to the side, and exhale with a loud ha. Okay, remember, be sure that where we meet, our place, you've got plenty of room to sling your arms out, sling your feet out, and be noisy, okay? Here we go, the fish. Palms of the hands together, inhaling, keeping the face up, and exhaling, ha. And palms of the hands come back together at mid-chest. Have no inhibitions. Just let it go. Inhaling, filling the abdomen filled with air, and exhale, sling the arms out. Wah! Twice more. Inhaling and exhaling. Wah! Palms of the hands together. Inhaling and exhaling. Wah! Terrific. It sort of gives you a feeling of freedom or something. I don't know. It's just really neat. Sitting up nice and straight, we're going to tighten the buttocks and relax. And tighten the buttocks and relax. Once more, tighten the buttocks tight, tight, tight. And relax. You know, you think that's like a silly exercise, all these rolling on the bottoms and tightening the buttocks. But what that really does is bring blood and oxygen to that part of the body. And it reduces fat. Yeah, it does. Okay, so now we're going to roll from side to side. Be sure that you're in a safe chair. Not big, heavy rolling. It's tiny rolling. But just roll on that bottom. And roll. And roll. That's great. That's terrific. Rolling on the bottom. Don't let your shoulders slouch. Don't let your head be down. Like to do this. It's good for you. It's so good for you. Rolling on your body. On your bottom. Rolling on your bottom. There you go. Terrific. And again, take a long deep breath, inhaling and exhaling, always having that mental image of inhaling light and energy and exhaling any tension, any toxic. Good. Okay, we're going to lift the right foot up and we're going to rotate at the ankle. We're going to rotate at the ankle and now rotate the other direction. Paying attention to your body. This is your body's time. And stop, point your toe, flex your heel. The leg is still up off the floor. Point your toe, flex your heel, point your toe, flex your heel, point your toe, flex your heel, and put the foot down and stomp your foot. Stomp, stomp, stomp. Remember, always remind people, when you're getting fit, you're being noisy, you're hawing and you're tapping and you're stomping and you're doing all those good things. Okay, relax, lift the other foot and rotate at the ankle. Rotate at the ankle. And now rotate the opposite direction. Rotate the opposite direction. And now point your toe, flex your heel. Point your toe, the foot is still off the ground. Flex your heel, point your toe, and flex your heel, and stomp, stomp, stomp, stomp. And while we're working on the lower part of the body, let's bring the right foot up, and we're going to do leg swings. And when we do the leg swings, this time we're going to flex the heel in the up position. So you're going to bring the leg up and flex the heel. And bring the leg down and don't touch the floor. And you know, I know some of you who've listened to me for a long time go, well, I know that. Why does she keep telling us exactly how to do it? Because when she says leg swings, we know. Well, we always have new people listening and we have to be sure they're doing it the right way. Okay, here we go. But moving your body in any way is the right way. Okay, leg swings, we'll do 10 on each side, starting with the right side. The count is when you're up and flexing, ready to go, sitting up nice and straight, smiling. Here we go. 1, 2, 3, 4, 5, 6, 7, 8, 9, and 10. Terrific. The other leg, lifting up and flexing. 1, 2, don't let the foot touch the floor when you come down. 3, 4, 5, 6, 7, 8, 9, and 10. Okay, putting the inner knees together, reach down there with your hand to hold the knees sort of together. Hold the legs together because the exercise works a lot better when you're holding them together. And we're going to lift the right leg to the outside and bring it down. We'll do 10 on that side and then 10 on the left side. Knees together, face up, here we go, and 1, 2. Slinging the foot to the outside, 3, from the knee down, 4, 5, 6, 7, 8, 9, and 10. Take a breath. The opposite side, lifting, and 1, 2, 3, good, and 4, 5, 6, 7, 8, 9, and 10. Great. Sitting up nice and straight, we'll bring the right arm up over the head. This is for the waist. Those little waist bounces, arching the arm over the head, the right arm arching to the left, and bouncing. Now, don't bring your arm back and forth. All the motion is in the waist. We'll do 10. Here we go. And 1, 2, 3, 4, 5, 6, 7, 8, 9, and 10, and relax. Left arm up and arching to the right, bouncing from the waist. And don't lift your bottom off the chair. Keep the bottom firmly planted. And 1, 2, 3, 4, 5, smiling. 6, 7, 8, 9, and 10, and relax. Lift the shoulders up, to the back, down, and to the front, and relax. Okay, let's put the opposite elbows to the opposite hands, meaning that you're going to make that square that we always make in front of our body on our chest. Opposite hands hold opposite elbows. There you go. And we're going to lift this up and lift it as high up as you can. Pain is not gain, but try to really lift it up. This is so good for your shoulders and your back. It's really good. Here we go, lifting up. Inhaling when you're down, when your arms are on your chest. Exhaling as you lift up. Now, remember, you have to hold on to those elbows and down. Inhaling when you're down, inhaling when you're down, exhaling when you lift. Two. Three, lift it up. Four. Inhaling when you're down, exhaling when you're up. Five. Inhaling six. Inhaling seven. Inhaling eight. Inhaling nine. Really lift, lift, lift. Inhaling down. 10. Lift, lift, lift. Exhale in the up position. Great. Lift your shoulders up and let them relax. Bring the right arm over your head straight up and then bend the elbow and touch the top vertebrae. We'll do 10 of these. Now remember, don't let your head go down. You gotta just face the world. When we're together, just face the world and smile, okay? And we're gonna do 10, bending the elbow, touching the top vertebrae. And the count is when you're straight, when the arm is straight. And one, and two, breathing, three, and four, and five, and six, and seven, and eight, and nine, and 10. The other side, arm up, straight, and touch, and one, and two, and three, and four, and five, faces up, and six, and seven, and eight, and nine, and 10. Great. Okay, I'm sure that your cans are right there by your body. So reach down and get your two cans, and remember, they're the smaller cans, so you can really hold them in your hand. They're not the teeny cans, and they're not the big fat cans. I think it's a 16-ounce can. Maybe it's a 12-ounce can. I'll have to check that out, but something that you can put your hands around and hold. Okay, got those cans, one in each hand, peas, spinach, whatever you want, okay? And we're going to lift the right one up over the head and bring it down. And we're going to do 10 of these on each side. While you have the other can in your left hand, just let it rest on your leg and hold on to it. And we're going to lift the other one up on the right side. Here we go. And one, and two, and three. If you get tired, you can stop. And four, and five, and six, and seven, and eight, and nine, and 10, and stop. Take a breath. You know, I never mind you stopping. I just want you to start and use your body, because the more you use your body, the more you can use your body. Okay, the left side, here we go, lifting up. And one, and two, and breathing, and three, and four, and five, and six, and seven, and eight, and nine, and 10, and relax. Okay, you've got the cans on your legs. Rest the cans on your knees, holding with your hands. And you're going to act like you're going to drink out of the can as you bring the can up, but you touch the shoulder with it. As if you're going to take a drink out of the can, but you bypass the face and touch the shoulder. Okay, we're going to do 10 on each side. One is resting on the knee, the other is lifting. Here we go. And touch. And two. And three. And four. Good. And five. And six. You can stop if you have to. And seven. And eight, and nine, and 10, and take a breath. I mean, even if you miss number four, five, and six, and you pick up at 7, 8, 9, 10, I love it. Okay, the other side, here we go. And one, and two, and three, and four, and five, and six, and seven, and eight, and nine, and 10, great. Okay, now we're gonna take the cans, and we're gonna bring our arms straight out to the side. Both of them holding the cans. And this is a little tiring, so if you really get tired, stop. Roll both arms in and touch the shoulders with the cans. Curls and straighten out. And two, and three, and four, hang in there, and five, and six, and seven, and eight, and nine, and 10. Wahoo! Okay, let's put the cans back down in a safe place out of the way by the side of the chair. And we're going to work on the face. We're going to work on that great face. You know, if you tap your face, it brings blood and oxygen to the face, and it makes you look delicious, I think. Okay, here we go. Just tap your face. Tap, tap, tap. Tap, tap, tap. Slap, slap, slap. Not hard, just gentle. On your chin, under your chin, round your eyes. Tap, tap, tap. On your forehead. Tap, tap, tap, tap. Really tap. Get that energy going in your face. It'll tingle. You'll feel it. It'll be so neat how it just tingles. And now relax. Press your mouth like a fish. And then open wide, stretch your mouth, and press like a fish. And open wide. You can even make the sound. It's a good sound. Press your mouth. Tight. It's going to be tight. And now open wide. One more time. Press tight. And open wide. Okay, make your hands into soft fists. And let's knock on your head. Knock, knock, knock. Brings the blood and oxygen to the brain, to the head, to the hair roots, to everything. Just knock, knock, knock. Not hard, just tap. Tap, tap, tap, tap. Just in the back, up to the front, over the ears. Tap, tap, tap, tap. Just really tap. Terrific. That's great. Okay. Relax, take a long deep breath, inhaling, and remember the belly is full when you inhale. Don't stop that air midway. Let it fill up and then exhale. And drop your head forward, chin on the chest, and hold it there. And now very slowly bring the face towards the ceiling. And then straighten your head. Ear to the shoulder, shoulders always relaxed. Stay there a minute. And up. And ear to the shoulder. On the other side, smiling. And up. And now turn your face over the shoulder towards the back. Turn your face around over the shoulder towards the back. Stretch. I always hear these cracks, and they're good. You know, they just get the calcium deposits and everything. As long as there's no pain, there's gain. Bring the face back to the front. And the other direction, bring the shoulder, or the face over the shoulder towards the back. Stretching. And straight. And drop your head forward and rotate around once in each direction. A very slow rotation. Really think about the exercise. Think about your body. Think about how you work. We are amazing pieces of machinery. We are amazing. So think about that. Okay? And lift your head up. And again, take a long deep breath. Do a yoga exercise, and this is for the spine. It really is an exercise that makes you have a tremendous feeling of well-being. And if you're stressed or tired, it really works. Okay, right leg over the left leg. And if you need to reach down there and help that happen, swing that right leg over the left leg. Right leg over the left leg, and reach with the left hand and hold the right knee. The left hand holds the right knee. And you're going to turn your face around towards the right shoulder. Got it? Right leg is over the left leg. You're holding the knee with the left hand, pulling it gently towards the body, hugging it towards the body as you turn your face around over the right shoulder. And you'll feel the stretch in your waist and in your spine. That's so good. It's just tremendous what it does for the spine. Very gently. Okay, here we go. Are you ready? Faces up. You're liking to do this. And hug the knee with the left hand. Just hug it towards the body as you gently turn the face towards the right shoulder. Stretching, hugging that knee, stretching, stretching, and relax. And now we're going to add the breath to it. Inhaling when you're relaxed. Exhaling as you hug the knee and you turn the face towards the back, over the right shoulder. Inhaling as you come back, relaxing the hug on the knee, and now hug again as you exhale and turn to the back. Inhaling to the front, and exhaling as you hug. And inhale and relax. You know, sometimes when you're doing an exercise, you think, what is this really doing for me? Or this is so slow, or I need to do cardiovascular. Well, you do. But you need to mostly understand your body, how it works, the breathing, the stretching, keeping all those joints in condition. And those mostly are very stretchy kind of slow exercises, like this one. Okay, cross the left leg over the right leg and hold the knee with the right hand. And we're going to hug that knee as we inhale. And we're going to exhale as we turn the face over the left shoulder and stretch, hugging that knee to the body. Inhale to the front. Good. And exhale to the back. Inhale to the front. Be in the exercise. This is your time to exercise. And exhale as you go to the back again, over the right shoulder. Over the left shoulder, and hugging the knee with the right hand. And inhale one more time. And exhale as you go over the left shoulder. Turn your face towards the left shoulder and hugging the left knee with the right hand. And now relax. Take a long, deep breath. And we're going to do some shadow boxing, okay? Here we go. Make your hands into soft fists. And don't just keep those arms close to you. I mean, stretch them out. Stretch them out and, you know, sort of box the air, if you will. Okay, we'll start with the feet dancing. Let the feet just dance. And then shadow box. And punch and punch and punch and dance and punch and dance and punch and dance. Punch, dance and punch and dance. Punch and dance, punch, dance. Punch and dance, breathing. Punch and dance, punch and dance. Punch, punch, alternating the punches. Really pay attention to your body. Punch and punch and dance and punch and dance and punch and dance. Okay, take a long deep breath. And exhale. Whoo, feels good. We're going to do crossovers. Mostly this is for the waist, but it acts as a cardiovascular because you're moving the body a little faster. So we're going to bring the right arm across the body straight, lift the left foot, and kick to the right. So you're getting the twist in the waist. It's crossovers. And then we'll alternate, and we'll bring the left arm across the body as we kick with the right. Okay, here we go. And we'll do 20 of these. Wow, here we go. 1 and 2, alternating 3 and 4 and 5, crossovers 6 and 7 and 8. And 9, and 10, and 11, and 12, and 13. Crossovers, 14, alternating, 15, 16. Is your face up? 17, 18, 19, and 20. And you know what? You can do 4 things at a time. You can breathe, you can exercise, you can keep your face up, and you can smile. I know you can do it. Okay, now we're just going to walk. We're going to walk. And you know, if you stand to do this walking, I don't want you to walk in sock feet, either barefoot or with shoes on, so that you don't slip. You know, and be sure that you don't ever walk or run on a throw rug. And if you're sitting, your footrests are up, your locks are on, and you're sitting straight. And I really want you to think about this straight. The body is straight so that the blood flow, the oxygen flow, life, love, and energy can all flow through your body. Sitting up nice and straight, arms are bent, hands are in soft fist, and we're going to walk. and walk straight, walking, and have a mental image of how all that's flowing through your body's straight, so it's not getting stopped anywhere. It's energy and life and love and oxygen and blood and energy and life and oxygen and blood. Energy and life and love and oxygen and blood, all flowing through your body. Woo-ha! And now we're going to lift the knees up. We're going to lift those knees up and lift them. And now start a little jog, a little soft jog. No big deal. But lifting the knees pretty high as you can, and lift. And the face is up. Breathing. And jog, and jog, and jog, and jog. And breathe, and jog, and jog, and jog, and breathe, and jog, and jog, and jog. And now just relax. Ooh, how good do you feel? How good do you feel? Okay. You know, I'd like to know you're out there. So join me again for Get Fit. This is Gay Gilbert.
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1: 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This is your volunteer reader, Chuck Kaufman, in Flagstaff, bringing you information of interest to our veterans community here in Arizona. Today we have news from our military news websites, our veteran service organization websites and publications, as well as the Veterans Administration. So let's start with Stripes.com, the official website of the Stars and Stripes newspaper. This first headline, VA committee votes to subpoena Oracle executives over cost overruns in health records update. This is by Linda F. Hershey of Stars and Stripes from the 3rd of September, Washington. The House Veterans Affairs Committee voted unanimously Wednesday to subpoena Oracle Chairman Larry Ellison and Chief Executive Officer Mike Sicilia to testify about skyrocketing costs and years of delays to deliver a multi-billion dollar project for modernizing the Department of Veterans Affairs electronic health record system. Representative Maxine Dexter, Democrat of Oregon, led the effort late Wednesday to issue subpoenas to Oracle's top executives amid concerns over a newly modified contract with the tech company that extends its contract and increases the project's cost ceiling to $27 billion. When the vendor responsible for a taxpayer-funded contract going from $10 billion to roughly $27 billion will not sit at this table and answer our questions, all of us are being prevented from doing our oversight duties, Dexter said. Oracle leaders initially agreed to testify at the hearing, but later backed out, said Representative Mark Tacano of California, the top Democrat on the committee. Oracle accepted the invitation on August 26, but on August 27, they reneged on that acceptance, citing timing constraints and the two-panel structure, Tacano said, adding that he complained directly to the tech giant about the planned absence. Why does Oracle need $17 billion more to get this work done, Tacano said. Representative Mike Bost, Republican of Illinois, the committee chairman, said Oracle could not attend because of a scheduling conflict. Oversight of this issue will continue. This is not a check-the-box activity, Bost said. The House VA committee had scheduled the hearing, titled Beyond Go Live, VA Electronic Health Record Modernization Status Update, for a progress report on the long-running project initiated in 2018. The hearing came less than a month after the VA published a formal award notice for modifying the scope of its contract with Oracle Health Government Services. In the notice, the VA's Office of Technology Acquisition outlined the award, valued at $16.9 billion. The award date was August the 18th. The modification represented an addition to Oracle's current $10 billion contract for modernizing the electronic health record systems at 164 facilities, lawmakers said. Lawmakers on Wednesday said that the changes were unexpected. This has been the biggest boondoggle I've seen, Bost said. The frustration we feel is beyond measure. Bost noted in opening remarks that the new health records platform has been deployed across 11 hospitals and associated clinics, but he emphasized that there needs to be greater transparency over progress and future costs. We need a clear picture about where this project stands. It's well known that I have been skeptical of the deployment of this system from the very beginning, Bost said. Past deployments were filled with cost overruns and patient safety issues. Paul Lawrence, VA Deputy Secretary, said the updates are being rolled out at multiple facilities after the project stalled in 2023 because of technical glitches. The VA in April achieved its largest single-wave deployment to date, activating the new system at four hospitals in Michigan, Ann Arbor, Battle Creek, Detroit, and Saginaw, along with affiliated VA community clinics, he said. Lawrence said that the VA has a no-fail mission to deliver the updated electronic health record system to every VA medical center by 2031. The higher spending ceiling was necessary because the VA is about to hit the cost limit defined in its contract, Lawrence said. The VA in 2018 issued a 10-year contract with Cerner to modernize its digital health record system. Oracle acquired Cerner in 2022. For years, we've been asking legitimate questions about the full life cycle costs of this program and have still not received answers, Bost said. Veterans and taxpayers deserve to know why costs are rising faster than planned. A representative from the Government Accountability Office underscored those concerns. Carol Harris, Director of Information Technology and Cybersecurity at the GAO, recommended that the VA develop more comprehensive projections for completing the project. The GAO published a report this week on the project. In March 2025, we reported that the many changes undertaken by the VA to pause deployments and make improvements impacted the program's total life cycle, cost estimate, and integrated master schedule, Harris said in a statement to the committee. After the hearing, committee Democrats issued a written statement that blamed their Republican counterparts for not having a better handle on the project's delays and costs. And that's VA committee votes to subpoena Oracle executives over cost overruns in health records update. Our next article is from MilitaryTimes.com by Christina Stasis. Veterans fight against arch that would obstruct view of Arlington Cemetery. It's from the 8th of September. Advocacy groups joined together to push or to continue a push to halt President Donald Trump's plans to construct an arch that would obstruct the ability to view Arlington National Cemetery. Vote Vets, a Democratic veterans group, was joined by Home of the Brave, a political advocacy group, and the Cultural Landscape Foundation, a nonprofit focused on landscape heritage, in an effort to halt the build of the planned arch as the anticipated date of construction nears. Last week, it was announced on social media that construction would soon begin on the arch, which would be 250 feet tall and sit at Memorial Circle on Columbia Island between the Lincoln Memorial and the Arlington National Cemetery. The groups released a new video Tuesday saying that breaking the sightline from the Lincoln Memorial to the cemetery is entirely inappropriate and borders on sacrilege to the 400,000 service members buried there. This proposal by this administration doesn't bear well with me, Karen Meredith, the Gold Star mother of First Lieutenant Ken Ballard, who died in the Iraq War and is buried at Arlington, said in the video. There will be an observation deck. We don't need tourists overlooking funerals. I'm just appalled. Placing that large of an arch, dubbed the Great Triumphal Arch, and military observation deck in that location would alter the hallowed ground and associated feeling when experiencing the cemetery, Cultural Landscape Foundation President and CEO Charles Birnbaum said in the video. The National Park Service released documents saying that construction would take 2 to 3 years at 20 hours per day, which the video argues would conflict with burials at the cemetery that occur every weekday. The project is currently being challenged by veterans and an historic preservationist in federal court. The U.S. District Court filing says that there is no legal basis for the arch and that it needs approval from Congress, despite the Trump administration alleging that a 1925 law related to the building of Arlington Memorial Bridge authorizes the construction. The National Capital Planning Commission is expected to meet October the 1st to review the arch's plans and consider its final approval after granting it preliminary approval in early July. And that's Veterans Fight Against Arch That Would Obstruct View of Arlington Cemetery. Returning to Stripes.com, we have this article. White House leads 9/11 tribute with first responders, military members, Gold Star families. This is by Linda F. Hershey from the 8th of September, Washington. President Donald Trump on Tuesday posthumously awarded the Presidential Medal of Freedom to an equities trader and volunteer firefighter who died rescuing people trapped in the World Trade Center following the terrorist attacks on September 11, 2001. Trump presented the honor to the family of Wells Crowther during an emotional tribute on the White House ellipse to commemorate the 25th anniversary of 9/11, which is Friday. All of these years later, we gather to reaffirm the sacred vow we made. We will never forget those we lost and the immortal heroes of September 11, 2001, Trump told a crowd of about 300 people, which included first responders from New York City and Washington, D.C., alongside uniformed military members and Gold Star families. No matter the fight or challenge, America will endure and prevail, Trump said at the hour-long ceremony. The private ceremony, which was live-streamed on social media, was dedicated to the first responders who died rescuing people trapped and injured in the Twin Towers. Crowther, 24, a volunteer firefighter with the Empire Hook and Ladder of Nyack, New York, is credited with saving at least 18 people from the 78th floor of the South Tower by helping them down the only functioning stairwell. He made repeated round trips to help people exit the building. Crowther was in the South Tower lobby when the building collapsed, according to the 9/11 Memorial and Museum. He was remembered as the man in the red bandana for the scarf he wore to shield smoke from his face. Trump also announced during the ceremony that the Coast Guard will commission a new fast response cutter in memory of New York City firefighter and Coast Guard reservist Jeffrey Palazzo, one of the 343 firefighters killed on 9/11. Before September 11th, he'd already saved many lives. He and the other members of Rescue Squad 5 died at the World Trade Center while fighting to rescue fellow New Yorkers, Trump said. The president delivered his remarks alongside Frank Siller, chairman of the Tunnel to Towers Foundation and brother of New York City firefighter Stephen Siller, who died trying to reach 9/11 victims. The White House event featured a large steel beam salvaged from the ruins of the Twin Towers and displayed on the ellipse. From Tunnel to Towers Foundation is the sponsor of the Steel Across America Tour, an interactive traveling display featuring the 17,000-pound beam and other artifacts. The multi-state tour travels next to the World Trade Center site for a ceremony on Friday marking the 25th anniversary of 9/11. Vice President J.D. Vance and other dignitaries are scheduled to attend that event. Trump will attend a 9/11 memorial at the Pentagon. A major focus of the foundation is to develop and provide housing for first responders, including veteran villages. The villages function as small communities for veterans with on-site medical care, job counseling, and help with benefits. The foundation currently operates villages in Houston and Atlanta while supporting veteran housing programs in Riverside and West Los Angeles, California, and Austin, Texas. It plans to open additional villages this year in Memphis, Tennessee, Detroit, Denver, and Harrisburg, Pennsylvania. Bank of America on Tuesday pledged $250,000 to help fund the projects. The foundation relies primarily on major corporate sponsors for support. Bank of America's support for our veteran villages will change the lives of veterans who've struggled after returning home, providing them with a safe place to live and the support they need, Frank Siller said in a statement. And that's White House Leads 9/11 tribute with first responders, military members, Gold Star families. Then from Stars and Stripes, we have Trump Order Faster Delivery VA Benefits. This is by Linda F. Hershey from the 9th of September. The president signs executive order for faster delivery of VA benefits, Washington. President Donald Trump signed an executive order Tuesday directing the Department of Veterans Affairs and the Defense Department to make technology changes needed to speed up veterans' access to their benefits upon leaving military service. The order seeks to streamline the eligibility process for veterans to obtain earned government benefits by requiring that military health and personnel records are shared immediately with the VA when a new service member enters the armed forces. Currently, the transfer of military records from the Defense Department to the VA averages 3 to 6 months after a service member is discharged, according to an FAQ sheet on the executive order. This delay impedes access to health coverage and disability compensation, as a service member's military and health records are required for later determining VA benefits after discharge. Giving VA continuous access to warfighters' military records will eliminate weeks of waiting for veterans applying for VA health care and financial benefits, VA Secretary Doug Collins said in a written statement. Titled Accelerating Access to Veterans' Benefits and Employment Opportunities, the order directs the VA and Defense Department to update technology systems for allowing the information sharing to take place earlier and to use AI tools to make the benefits process more efficient. Outdated and unwieldy records management, data systems, and procedures hinder military personnel file and medical record sharing between the Department of War and the Department of Veterans Affairs, which complicates the effective transition of military personnel from active duty service to civilian life, according to the executive order. The executive order details how the federal agency should update their technology to facilitate immediate data sharing. The change is projected to reduce processing time for benefits by up to a month on average for newly separated service members, the VA said. The VA has already decreased the average time it takes to process disability benefits claims from 141 days to 76 days, according to the agency. In addition, the executive order instructs the VA, Labor Department, and Defense Department to work together to improve the military's mandatory transition assistance program that prepares service members for civilian life, including employment. And that's Trump order, faster delivery, VA benefits. Next, from militarytimes.com, we have unexpected hiring surge drives down unemployment rate for post-9/11 veterans. This is from the 4th of September by Richard Sisk. The unexpected surge of 162,000 jobs added to payrolls last month drove the unemployment rate for the post-9/11 generation of veterans down more than a full percentage point, from 4.7% in July to 3.5% in August, the Bureau of Labor Statistics reported Friday. The unemployment rate for all veterans also came down from 4.2% in July to 3.4% in August, compared to the overall unemployment rate of 4.1%. This comes in as the economy rebounded from the negative job creation numbers recorded in July, when employers shed 23,000 jobs. The 162,000 jobs added in August blew past most analysts' expectations of 53,000 jobs and also gave evidence of the economy's resilience in the face of the war with Iran, rising gas and diesel prices, and a new tariff war with Canada. The surge was led by employment in food services and bars, which added 59,000 jobs in August, compared to the average monthly gain of 12,000 jobs in food services and bars over the previous 12 months, the BLS report said. Local government schools added 42,000 jobs in August, while employment in manufacturing continued its upward trend by adding 16,000 jobs in August, bringing the total of manufacturing jobs added this year to 58,000, the BLS report noted. President Donald Trump quickly seized on the latest BLS numbers as an example of his administration's success in managing the economy that he said should lead the Federal Reserve Board to cut interest rates at its next open market committee meeting on September 15th and 16th. Lower the interest rates because the USA is a much stronger credit than it was just a short time ago, Trump said. A strong country means a lower interest rate. It's a better credit. Very simple. We should have the lowest rate of any country in the world, like the old days. The main takeaway from the latest jobs report was that it's a lot easier to get a job now than it was a year ago, said Heather Long, chief economist for the Navy Federal Credit Union. In a phone interview with Military Times, Long noted the 21,000 construction jobs added in August to cope with the demand for new data centers. The concern for Long, however, was that wage gains were not keeping up with the rate of inflation. Wages rose 3.1% in August, while inflation stood at 3.4%, she noted. The turnaround in the jobs market has been a boon for veterans looking for work in what has been described as a low-hire, low-fire economy, said Kevin Rash, a retired Navy commander and the Warriors to Work regional director for the Wounded Warrior Project. We're seeing success in placing warriors, he said in a telephone interview with Military Times. The system seems to be working like it should, and it also seems like what we're doing is working. And that was unexpected hiring surge drives down unemployment rate for post-9/11 veterans. We return to Stripes.com for ex-Army staff sergeant sentenced in $100,000 funeral honors fraud. This is from Stars and Stripes by Chad Garland from the 9th of September. A former Army pay technician who submitted more than $100,000 in false claims for military funeral honors ceremonies that never happened was sentenced to probation and ordered to perform community service and repay the government, the Justice Department has announced. Christopher O'Connor, a former staff sergeant, was sentenced last week in a New Orleans federal court to 5 years of probation, 100 hours of community service, and payment of $98,691 in restitution, U.S. Attorney David I. Corsell announced Tuesday. Under an agreement signed in October 2023, O'Connor pleaded guilty to conspiracy for submitting fraudulent reimbursement requests for military funeral honors duties that he and six other Army reservists had claimed to have performed between 2013 and 2016, but had not. Families can request the funeral honors for active duty service members, retirees, and veterans, including the folding and presentation of an American flag to the family and the playing of taps as a tribute for their loved one's service. In return for a cut of their proceeds, O'Connor proposed submitting false reimbursement requests on behalf of the six others for funeral honors duties that were not authorized and not performed, prosecutors said in a 2021 indictment of all seven soldiers. O'Connor also submitted over $18,800 in pay requests for himself. All seven served with the 377th Theater Sustainment Command. O'Connor submitted their reimbursement requests without supervisor's approval or signed forms stating who performed at which funeral and without records indicating the events that actually happened, prosecutors have said. After an Army investigation, O'Connor had been demoted to private before being discharged in April 2019 under other than honorable conditions, court records state. All seven reservists who had been stationed at Naval Air Station Joint Reserve Base, New Orleans, were charged with conspiracy and theft of government funds for their roles in the scheme, which stole nearly $101,900 in Army funds. The order handed down Thursday by U.S. District Court Judge Nanette Joliet Brown is the sixth sentence stemming from that indictment after the charges against one of the former soldiers were dismissed in April. In February 2025, Cody Francis was ordered to repay nearly $11,400 and perform 100 hours of community service for his role in the scheme. The former Army specialist also received 1 year of probation, which was later doubled for violating terms of the agreement. Four other soldiers who pleaded guilty in 2023 also were sentenced to a combination of probation, unpaid community service, and restitution. Leroy Daniels Jr., a former specialist, in April 2025 received a sentence of nearly 2.5 years of probation, 100 hours of community service, and payment of nearly $11,700 in restitution. Derek Branch, a former sergeant who took home some $15,000, received a sentence in January 2024 for 2 years of probation, repayment of his share of the proceeds, and 50 hours of community service. Chantel Davis, formerly a specialist in the reserves, was ordered in June 2023 to serve 2 years of probation and do 100 hours of community service, in addition to paying back the about $8,400 that made up her share of the scheme. In that same month, former Staff Sergeant Lena Sanders was sentenced to 3 years of probation, 150 hours of community service, and repayment of $21,800 in restitution. The court found in March that one of the soldiers, former reservist Terrence Howard, was not mentally competent to stand trial. Later, Brown granted the prosecutor's request to dismiss charges against him. Court records filed last week show that as of his sentencing, O'Connor had already paid back nearly $16,400 in restitution. And that's ex-Army Staff Sergeant sentenced in $100,000 funeral honors fraud. Patricia Keim of Military Times has this headline from the 9th of September, VA to mark 9/11 anniversary with volunteer opportunities at national cemeteries. The Department of Veterans Affairs will mark the 25th anniversary of the 9/11 terrorist attacks by hosting volunteer events on Saturday, September the 12th, at more than 144 locations, including national cemeteries, VA-funded facilities, and private cemeteries, beautifying the ground.

Internal Affairs Sam Brown, a retired Army captain who was severely wounded in combat in Kandahar, Afghanistan in 2008. Patriot Day honors not only those killed in the attacks, but the service members, law enforcement officers, firefighters, and first responders who responded, as well as those who gave their lives for the country in subsequent wars. The efforts marked the 8th year the VA teamed with Carry the Load to host the volunteer events. The nonprofit was founded by two Navy SEALs to promote remembrance of fallen service members on Memorial Day. As we come together on the 25th anniversary of 9/11, Carry the Load's National Day of Service and Remembrance gives Americans a special, meaningful way to honor the nearly 3,000 lives lost, said former Naval Special Warfare Officer and group co-founder Stephen Hawley in a statement. On September 11, 2001, 19 al-Qaeda terrorists hijacked four U.S. airliners and flew them into the World Trade Center towers in New York City, the Pentagon in Washington, D.C., and a field in Somerset County, Pennsylvania. 44 passengers died on United Airlines Flight 93 in Shanksville, Pennsylvania. 184 people, including 59 passengers of American Airlines Flight 77 and 125 military and civilian Pentagon employees, died in Arlington, Virginia, while the remainder perished in the World Trade Center towers, at work on American Airlines Flight 11, United Airlines Flight 175, or in the response and collapse of the buildings. The events, which will begin at 10 a.m., will include brief ceremonies followed by an opportunity to clean headstones and conduct other restoration activities. All supplies will be furnished. Those wishing to participate can register with Carry the Load. More information is available on the VA's website, and that, of course, is at va.gov. The VA manages 157 cemeteries nationwide and funds an additional 125 state, territorial, and tribal veterans' cemeteries. Last week, the department dedicated the first national cemetery in the state of Nevada in Elko. The 15-acre grounds, expected to open for interments in late 2026, will include 1,045 grave sites as well as a columbarium and other facilities. Veterans who are eligible for VA burial benefits include all who were discharged under something other than dishonorable conditions, spouses or surviving spouses of eligible veterans, dependent children, and some others. And that's VA to mark 9/11 anniversary with volunteer opportunities at national cemeteries. 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Of course, you can listen to Sun Sounds of Arizona programming on the Sun Sounds of Arizona website, and that's at sunsounds.org, and Sun Sounds of Arizona streams on your Amazon Dot, Echo, or Show. I'm going to turn now to the September edition of the American Legion magazine for this article under Health and Fitness by Jennifer Campbell, Natural Ways to Fight Depression. September is National Suicide Prevention Awareness Month, a reminder that mental health deserves the same attention as physical health. Depression affects millions of Americans, but veterans carry a disproportionate burden. Military service, combat exposure, chronic pain, traumatic brain injury, PTSD, sleep disruption, and the challenges of transitioning to civilian life all increase the risk. Depression is one of the most common mental health conditions identified among veterans who die by suicide, making early recognition and treatment critically important. Here are some ways to minimize depression without medication. Exercise.
Numerous randomized controlled trials show that aerobic exercise and resistance training reduce depressive symptoms with benefits

0: comparable to medication for some individuals with mild to moderate depression. Aim for at least 150 minutes of moderate activity each week, along with two strength training sessions. A daily 20 to 30 minute walk can make a big difference. Nutrition. Research consistently links Mediterranean-style diets, rich in vegetables, fruits, legumes, whole grains, olive oil, nuts, and fish, with lower rates of depression. These foods provide antioxidants and anti-inflammatory nutrients that support healthy brain function. At the same time, limiting ultra-processed foods and excess added sugars may also help reduce inflammation, which has increasingly been linked to depressive disorders. Sleep. Veterans frequently struggle with insomnia, obstructive sleep apnea, or fragmented sleep, all of which increase depression risk. Establishing a consistent sleep schedule, limiting alcohol before bed, reducing evening screen exposure, and seeking evaluation for persistent snoring or excessive daytime fatigue can improve both sleep quality and emotional health. Social connection. Loneliness is associated with increased depression and suicide risk, while strong social relationships are among the greatest protective factors. Suicide was the second leading cause of death among veterans younger than 45 in 2023. Connecting with fellow veterans through organizations such as the American Legion, volunteering, joining a fitness group, or simply checking in regularly with friends can provide purpose and meaningful support. Dietary supplements. Omega-3 fatty acids, particularly eicosapentaenoic acid-rich fish oil, which provides approximately 1,000 to 2,000 milligrams daily, have demonstrated benefits in multiple meta-analyses. Vitamin D supplementation may improve mood in individuals who are deficient, a common finding among older adults and those who spend limited time outdoors. Magnesium may also benefit people with inadequate dietary intake, particularly those experiencing stress or poor sleep. Saffron extract may improve symptoms of mild to moderate depression, as seen in several randomized clinical trials. However, longer studies are still needed before it can be broadly recommended as a primary treatment. Be sure to discuss any supplement with a healthcare provider because it may interact with medications. Get help if you or a fellow veteran is in crisis. Call or text 988 and press 1 to reach the Veterans Crisis Line. Help is available 24 hours a day, 7 days a week. Our author, Jennifer Campbell, is a certified personal trainer with a master's degree in nutrition education. And that's Natural Ways to Fight Depression. Our next article is from the September and October issue of the VFW magazine. VFW remembers those killed 25 years ago. While terrorists took nearly 3,000 lives on September 11, 2001, including two VFW members, they did not dampen the resiliency of the American spirit. This article is by Janie Diehouse. September marks the 25th anniversary of one of America's darkest days, the terrorist attacks of September 11, 2001. On that fateful day, American Airlines Flight 11 hit the North Tower of New York City's World Trade Center at 8:46. The nation watched in horror, believing it to be a terrible accident. When United Flight 175 slammed into the South Tower of the World Trade Center at 9:03 a.m., it was clear this was no accident. Those attacks preceded American Airlines Flight 77 hitting the west side of the Pentagon in Virginia at 9:37 a.m. A fourth flight, United Flight 93, was brought down in a field in Shanksville, Pennsylvania at 10:03 a.m. by a plane full of heroic passengers. They overthrew the terrorists on board, preventing them from taking out more lives in Washington, D.C., as it was believed that that was the extremists' ultimate goal. In all, nearly 3,000 lives were lost that day to violent acts of terrorism. It was a day that would thrust the United States into a 20-year war against the Taliban in Afghanistan. The very first military casualties of the war on terror were the soldiers and sailors on duty that day at the Pentagon. Among the 55 service members killed at the Pentagon, two were VFW members, Army Chief Warrant Officer William Bill Ruth and Navy Storekeeper 3rd Class Jamie Lynn Fallon perished that fateful day. The night before the attacks, Ruth was sworn in as commander of VFW Post 10076 in Mount Airy, Maryland. He'd cut short his fishing trip to Canada to be back for his swearing-in ceremony. Ruth first earned his VFW eligibility in 1996 when he went to Vietnam as a Marine helicopter pilot. He flew 640 missions in his 13-month stint. Ruth later joined the Army National Guard's 29th Infantry Division. While in the National Guard, Ruth taught geography and history at various middle schools, such as John T. Baker Middle School in Damascus, Maryland, until retiring in 1997. When the Persian Gulf War broke out, Ruth went with his medevac unit to Saudi Arabia, Kuwait, and Iraq. Fallon followed in her father's footsteps and enlisted in the Navy in March 1996. Following her training at Great Lakes, Illinois and Meriden, Mississippi, she was stationed at Bahrain, headquarters of the U.S. 5th Fleet, at the Naval Computer and Telecommunications Center from 1996 to 1997. There, she earned her Armed Forces Expeditionary Medal and her VFW eligibility. Having grown up at VFW Post 1503 in Dale City, Virginia, where her father, Mike Sr., was a member and her mom, Pat, was a bookkeeper, Fallon was gifted a life membership to the post. From November 1997 through March 2000, Fallon served on the USNS Concord. At the time of her death, she had achieved the rank of storekeeper 3rd class and worked for the Chief of Naval Operations Support Activity. She was awaiting her official discharge at the time of her death. Like that which scarred the Pentagon, a gaping hole was left in the life of those who knew Ruth and Fallon. To never forget, photos of each hang in their VFW posts in Mount Airy and Dale City, respectively, providing hope in a dark period. Less than 2 months following the terrorist attacks, VFW hosted the United for Liberty rally at Liberty State Park in Jersey City, New Jersey. Michael Gormally, then the VFW's Director of Citizenship, Education, and Community Service, and one of five VFW employees responsible for the rally, said he remembers the unspoken hurt and unwillingness to stop moving. I wasn't sure if we were doing the right thing so soon, but I remember being told by a police officer that we needed to keep focus because this kept people going, Gormally said. I met one of the volunteers that day who had lost a family member on 9/11, and he was still there working because he felt the need to do so. The rally was born out of a mutual decision by then VFW Commander-in-Chief James Goldsmith and then Adjutant General John Cenk to bandage the nation's wound by promoting patriotism. With unifying help from the auxiliary and the VFW departments of New Jersey and New York, the team out of VFW National Headquarters in Kansas City, Missouri, set out to host the rally. Toby Keith performed three songs at the rally before rushing to the airport to catch a flight to an already scheduled concert. Among the grieving faces of those being serenaded by Keith was former VFW photographer and communications specialist Gloria Montgomery, who'd retired from the Navy just 10 months before the attack. Montgomery set out to capture the resiliency of the crowd that day. It wasn't until later in the day when the VFW honored members of the Port Authority Police Department, however, that Montgomery snapped the photo that remains as vivid as it did 25 years ago. It was of a VFW member from Post 6061 who had a flag dangling from his VFW hat, Montgomery said. He'd tried so hard to hold back his emotions, but you can see his pain and the dazed chill through his watery eyes, quivering mouth, and red nose and cheeks. It was a visual representation, I think, of how we all felt after September 11th. As the nation commemorates the 25th anniversary of the terrorist attacks of September 11th, 2001, let us resolve to strive to feel that sense of shared patriotism in the days and weeks following the attack, and let us never forget those killed by radicals on our country's darkest day. And that is VFW Remembers Those Killed 25 Years Ago. Turn now to the Southern Arizona VA Healthcare System newsletter, Veterans Health Update. This is from the 4th of September. 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This will be Tuesday, September 15th, 2026, from 7 to 11 a.m. This is at the Sullivan Jackson Employment Center, and that's at 400 East 26th Street. Available services to include housing services, ID assistance, VA mobile medical unit, employment, substance abuse treatment, and pet resources. No veteran should be left behind. This Veterans Resource Fair, again, will take place on Tuesday the 15th from 7 a.m. to 11 a.m. Jackson Employment Center at 400 East 26th Street, Tucson. The fair brings together community partners to connect veterans with housing support, identification assistance, employment services, medical care, and other essential resources. 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Preventing suicide through awareness and action. Join us for healing activities. Don't wait. Reach out. This will be on the 16th of September, 2026, from 11 a.m. to 2 p.m. This will be in buildings 80 and 90. Join us on Wednesday, September 16th, 10 to 2, in the buildings 80 and 90 lobbies at the Tucson VA Medical Center. And that's at 3601 South 6th Avenue, Tucson, Arizona, for a day of healing activities and recognition of Suicide Prevention Month. 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Let us answer their call once more by committing to end veterans' homelessness, ensuring every hero has a place to call home. 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The guest speakers and resource fair will be in Conference Room A and B. And this is on Friday, September 18th, and it runs from 9 a.m. to 2 p.m., Auditorium, Building 4, Parking Lot A. No veteran should be left behind. 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The Hispanic Heritage Month Car Show. 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Enjoy a spectacular showcase of classic cars and a special live performance. This will be on the 18th of September, 11 a.m. to 2 p.m. at the Tucson VA Main Campus Parking Lot A. There'll be live mariachi, Los Caballeros, from Wakefield Middle School. And the address, of course, again, is 3601 South 6th Avenue, Tucson. You can call 520-792-1450, extension 15970, or you can email Alexis, A-L-E-X-I-S, dot Flores, F-L-O-R-E-S, 3, alexis.flores3, at va.gov. 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We hope to see you there. Then they remind us of National POW/MIA Recognition Day. You're invited to the National POW/MIA Recognition Day ceremony and 24-hour remembrance walk and run hosted by Davis-Monthan Air Force Base and Southern Arizona VA Healthcare System. 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There will be a 24-hour remembrance walk and run. That's Thursday, September 17th at the Davis-Monthan Base Parade Field, and that's near Craycroft. Starting at 1 p.m., ceremony begins at 3:30 p.m. Friday, September 18th, 2026. The Pima Air and Space Museum and 6000 East Valencia Road, Tucson. Doors open at 3 p.m. Walk and run participants will need base access. Veterans, you're invited to the National POW/MIA Recognition Ceremony at the Pima Air and Space Museum on Friday, September 18th, starting at 3:30 p.m., located at 6000 East Valencia Road, Tucson. There will be a 24-hour POW/MIA remembrance walk and run at the Davis-Monthan Air Force Base Parade Field near Craycroft on Davis-Monthan Air Base. 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Their update will be on Wednesday, September 23rd from 1 p.m. to 2 p.m. in recognition of Suicide Prevention Month. 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This will be Friday, October the 2nd, from 8 a.m. to 3 p.m., and this is at the Auditorium, Building 4. There'll be a presentation from Tucson Mental Health Support Team, Learn, Engage, and Gain Insight, Peer Specialist Panel on Peer Socials, hear from peers with lived experience about the power of connection, Resource Fair, featuring community partners, explore services and support available to veterans and their families, and you can connect and play. 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You can contact Angelica, A-N-G-E-L-I-K-A, dot L-O-P-R-E-S-T-I, Lopresti, at va.gov. 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Join us on Friday, October the 2nd, 8 a.m. to 3 p.m. at the Tucson VA Medical Center, 3601 South 6th Avenue, Tucson, Arizona, for the Southern Arizona VA Healthcare System Mental Health Summit. During the event, there'll be presentations from mental health experts, a peer support panel discussion, a veteran resource fair, and activities to foster connections. And this event is on Eventbrite, and that's at www.eventbrite.com. And there you search for Together We Thrive, connections that support veterans recovery. And that's the information from the Southern Arizona Veterans Health Update for Friday, September the 4th. Moving on to news.va.gov, we have this article, How VA Helped This Veteran Reclaim His Hearing and His Life. This is from the 9th of September by Jesus Flores, writer and editor, VISN-19 Creative Task Force. A chance encounter and a cochlear implant gave Edward Romero his sense of hearing back. Hearing loss stalled Ed Romero's career, his conversations, and his connection to his family. Romero served as a communications specialist in the Navy during Vietnam from 1963 to 1965. When he returned to civilian life, he founded a public relations firm. Then slowly, his hearing began to fade. It worsened for years until one day he couldn't hear his grandchildren, his children, or his friends. He was ultimately forced to leave his firm. Then came the dark days of near-complete loss of hearing, Romero shared. No TV, no music, no restaurants, no business meetings. In effect, a critical loss of any method of communication. Tried hearing aids, but they didn't help. He said he reached a point where he had just had to accept he wasn't going to hear again. A stranger at a wedding. In 2013, at his son's wedding, he couldn't follow a conversation, and then, as the father of the groom, he was called to speak to the group. I had to announce that I was unable to converse as a result of hearing loss, Romero said. That's when one of the wedding's attendees approached him. She introduced herself as a VA audiologist and asked if he was a veteran. She checked his hearing on the spot and recommended he visit his local VA medical center to ask about services available to him. Fate and happenstance led me to VA, Romero said. Finding help at VA. Dr. Kerry Richter, a clinical specialist and cochlear implant audiologist at VA Eastern Colorado, says their evaluation process centers on the veteran. Our goal is to improve a veteran's quality of life, Richter said. We evaluate how each individual is doing with consistent hearing aid use. The veteran completes patient-reported outcome measures, and together we discuss results, their struggles, and individualized goals. Romero's cochlear implant surgery was performed by Dr. Stephen Cass, who works closely with VA Eastern Colorado on cochlear implant procedures. Before surgery, Romero had just one question for his doctors. Will I be able to hear? Romero asked. The doctor answered, yes. Can you imagine how that moment felt? After his surgery, Romero returned to VA for activation of his cochlear implant. His audiologist sat across from him and asked if he was ready and pressed a key on her computer. In that moment, I could hear clearly, Romero said. My life was reborn, fully capable of functioning in everyday life, letting others know. Romero says he asks himself how he didn't know sooner that VA could help. Now he's joined a veteran advocacy group to spread the word about VA services. I, for one, will forever be grateful, he said. Richter says veterans with hearing loss don't have to accept their situation. There are options if hearing aids are not beneficial, and we will work with them to determine what is most appropriate, she said. The team is here to help improve their quality of life and keep them connected to family and friends. If you're a veteran with hearing loss, talk to your VA care team about a hearing evaluation. You can learn more about VA's audiology services at www.rehab.va.gov/audiology. And that's how VA helped this veteran reclaim his hearing and his life. 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
2: Good morning, everyone, and welcome back to the Arizona Mirror, brought to you each week by Sun Sounds of Arizona. I'm Lauren Vicker, your volunteer broadcaster, and this episode on Thursday, September 17th, 2026, will feature articles that appeared in the Arizona Mirror over the past week. Remember that since this program airs only once a week, some of the articles may be a bit dated, and we add breaking stories toward the end. The Arizona Mirror is an independent publication which sources stories from all over the state and the nation. We will focus primarily on stories that impact people in Arizona. We're starting off with elections 2026. Green Party candidates in fraud probe sue Clean Elections to block possible repayment. They accuse the commission of trying to bully and intimidate them into dropping their campaigns. By Caitlin Sievers, September 11, 2026. Two candidates facing civil and criminal investigations into whether they fraudulently qualified for millions in public campaign funding won a court to block the Clean Elections Commission from making them repay the money. Gubernatorial candidate Risa Lombardo and Secretary of State candidate Dwayne Collier filed a lawsuit against the Arizona Citizens Clean Election Commission, its executive director Tom Collins, and the state of Arizona on Thursday, accusing them of overstepping their legal authority and violating the candidates' First Amendment rights. Lombardo and Collier won their Green Party primary races in July, but the Arizona Green Party has accused them of being Republicans in disguise, aimed at pulling progressive votes away from Democratic Governor Katie Hobbs to benefit her Republican opponent, Andy Biggs. Lombardo has extensive ties to the Republican Party, and both she and Collier have both worked with numerous people and businesses directly tied to the GOP during their campaigns. Lombardo, Collier, and Republican gubernatorial candidate Scott Neely, who didn't make it past the primary, are all under investigation by the Clean Elections Commission and the Arizona Attorney General for accusations that they fraudulently used voter information to submit enough $5 contributions to qualify for a total of more than $4.7 million in public campaign funding. Like other Clean Elections candidates, Lombardo, Collier, and Neely agreed to forego large donations and money from PACs in exchange for a fixed amount of public funding based on the office they seek. As a condition of their participation, candidates agree to follow a long list of Clean Elections rules, including increased reporting requirements about how they spend campaign money. Collins informed Lombardo, Collier, and Neely in August 25th letters that once his investigation is complete, the commission might require them to repay the money. On September 10th, Tim Lasota, the attorney for Lombardo and Collier, filed the lawsuit in Maricopa County Superior Court, although the text of the complaint says the events described in it happened in Cochise County. Defendants are trying to bully and intimidate plaintiffs into effectively dropping their campaigns, campaigns the commission disapproves of, by depriving them of commission funding or threatening to subject each to hundreds of thousands or even millions of dollars in repayment obligations, the lawsuit alleges. Lasota wrote in the suit that the allegations laid out in the August 25th letters from Collins relied heavily on a newspaper article. Six people who supposedly made $5 contributions to the Lombardo, Collier, and Neely campaigns told the Arizona Mirror for an August 25th article that they didn't make the contributions and that their information had been falsely used. Lasota pointed out in the lawsuit that the people who spoke to the Mirror admitted that the signatures on the false $5 donation slips looked like their signatures. He failed to note that all six of them said they had signed unrelated petitions in grocery store or marijuana dispensary parking lots within the past year and believed their information and signatures had been taken without their knowledge from the petitions. And all of them said they were certain they never gave any of the candidates $5 to help them qualify for public funding. The Mirror found that thousands of donors were listed as contributing $5 to all three campaigns on the same day, while hundreds of them had never made a contribution to any other candidate, according to campaign finance reports. Collins told the Clean Elections Commission during an August 27th meeting that the Mirror's reporting confirmed what he had discovered so far in his own investigation. Additionally, Collins found that the candidates' bank accounts showed lump sum deposits equal to the total $5 contributions they said they obtained. For Lombardo and Collier, those deposits were made the same day they applied to receive Clean Elections funding. Neely applied several days after making his deposit. All of the candidates said they had collected the contributions in $5 cash increments over the course of months, but didn't deposit any of it until months later. On August 27th, the commission instructed Collins to finish his investigation and to issue his recommendation for or against repayment, and the repayment amount by as soon as September 24th and no later than October 29th. In the lawsuit, Lombardo and Collier asked the court to block the Clean Elections Commission from decertifying them and ordering them to pay back millions in public campaign funding, saying that it didn't have the legal authority to do so. And they argued that only the Arizona Secretary of State's office had the authority to approve or deny funding based on checks of the candidates' $5 donations and accompanying information made by the county recorders. The county recorders notified the Secretary of State's office about contributor signatures that don't match the voter's file, but neither the recorders nor the Secretary of State contact the contributors directly to confirm they made the donations. The commission has nothing to do with the process for certifying a candidate's qualification for funding under the Clean Elections Act, Lasota wrote. The commission is without power to subsequently declare, months after the Secretary of State's certification has been completed, that a candidate should not have qualified for Clean Elections funding in the first instance and must repay their funds back to the commission. A 2001 legal opinion from then Arizona Attorney General Janet Napolitano found that the Secretary of State has the authority to approve or deny Clean Elections funding based on whether the candidates submitted enough $5 contribution slips that are signed, dated, and correspond with the information of a registered voter. If funding is to be approved or denied for some reason, however, the commission would make that determination under its general enforcement power, she wrote. Napolitano's opinion did not specifically address which entity had the authority to claw back the money if the contributions and the accompanying documentation were later found to be fraudulent. Lasota also asked the court to block Collins and the Clean Elections Commission from continued violation of plaintiffs' free speech rights in the form of bullying and intimidation of the plaintiffs into silencing themselves and effectively suspending their campaigns. He wrote that because the campaign expenditures are treated as core political speech, the Clean Elections Commission has violated Lombardo's and Collier's free speech rights. Lasota did not say which actions the commission took or might take specifically that would violate the candidate's right to free speech. Restrictions that burden spending for political speech, whether candidate spending or independent spending, get strict scrutiny and usually fail, he wrote. In addition to the investigation into the candidate's $5 contributions, Collins also told the commission that he believes Lombardo and Collier both violated campaign finance reporting laws that require them to report all subcontractors by name. O'Neill Printing in Phoenix and Uncle Sam Petitions did work for both campaigns, but neither was listed in their campaign finance reports. Collins declined to comment on the lawsuit. And that concludes this first story. Green Party candidates in fraud probe sue Clean Elections to block possible repayment. Our second story, regulators reject GOP candidate Ralph Heap's bid to settle Clean Elections dispute. Heap has tried twice and failed to withdraw from the public funding program in a bid to avoid an investigation into his spending. By Caitlin Sievers, September 10, 2026. The commission that oversees Arizona's public campaign funding system voted Thursday to reject a settlement agreement with Ralph Heap, a Republican state legislator and a candidate for the state's utility regulator. Heap has been at odds with the Citizens Clean Election Commission since June, when the commission began investigating a complaint that he had violated campaign finance laws. Like other Clean Elections candidates, when Heap joined the program in March, he agreed to forego large donations and monies from PACs in exchange for a fixed amount of public funding. As a condition of their participation, participating candidates agree to follow Clean Elections rules, including a prohibition on going into debt and increased reporting requirements about how they spend campaign money. After the commission began investigating the complaint that Heap failed to report spending on a large number of campaign signs, he twice requested to withdraw from the program. The commission denied those requests because the law requires a candidate to make that request before they qualify for public funding. His attorney, Tim Lasota, later said that Heap didn't have to report his spending on the signs because they'd been provided to him on an extension of credit by the Mesa Sign Shop. The five-person commission and Tom Collins, its executive director, have engaged in heated disagreements over Clean Elections law with Lasota during several public meetings since then. On Thursday, the commissioners unanimously rejected Heap's proposal for a settlement that would allow the Republican to leave the program without admitting that he'd broken any rules or laws. In return, Heap said he would agree not to file a lawsuit challenging Clean Elections rules that he thinks conflict with state law. In a September 2nd letter to Collins that accompanied the proposed settlement agreement, Lasota wrote that the commissioners and Collins had misinterpreted campaign finance law, commission rules, and claimed that there were conflicts between the two. Collins advised the commissioners not to agree to the settlement. In a September 4th letter to the commissioners, Collins wrote that he believed the proposed settlement agreement to be nothing more than a threat to sue the commission if it didn't stop its investigation into the Heap campaign's spending. Standing in for Lasota during the Thursday hearing, attorney Erica Levitt told the commission that the law requires Collins to negotiate a settlement agreement with Heap instead of recommending the commissioners reject it. She also argued that Collins' letter to the commissioners saying that Heap had failed to produce all of the financial documents requested for the investigation was inaccurate, and that Heap had produced numerous financial documents from the campaign, even though he objected to providing some of them. Collins responded that he didn't think it was appropriate to discuss the Heap campaign's financial disclosures until his investigation was complete. Collins added that he received the financial documents September 9th, one day before the meeting, and 5 days after he sent the letter saying that Heap hadn't provided all the requested documents. Collins argued that he wasn't required to negotiate a settlement with Heap until after his investigation was complete and the commission had found probable cause of wrongdoing. Clean Elections candidates are required to participate in candidate debates run by the commission and are fined $500 for skipping them. Heap did not participate in the primary or the general election debates. And that concludes this story. Regulators reject GOP candidate Ralph Heap's bid to settle Clean Elections dispute. Next up, criminal probe targets PAC funded by charter school management company. Glenn Wave's committee is accused of funneling corporate money to Republican legislative candidates. By Jared McDonald, Evoy, September 15, 2026. A political action committee founded by the head of one of Arizona's largest charter school networks is facing a criminal investigation for allegedly violating campaign finance law by using funds from his company to donate directly to Republican candidates. Glenn Way is the CEO of Charter One LLC and the chairman of the Educational Freedom Fund PAC, which contributed $25,500 to Republican candidates for the Arizona House of Representatives and Senate in the 2022 and 2024 elections. Way founded American Leadership Academy Charter School in 2009 and has since expanded it to 27 campuses in Arizona, 6 in North Carolina, and 3 in South Carolina. Another of his businesses, Charter One LLC, is paid millions of dollars each year to manage the schools. The complaint, filed in January 2025 by a law firm connected to Democrats and on behalf of a former school teacher, was forwarded to Arizona Attorney General Chris May's office by the Arizona Secretary of State last year, the Arizona Mirror confirmed via public records. The Attorney General's office said its investigation into the Educational Freedom Fund is ongoing and declined to comment. Corporate entities are banned from giving money to candidates, whether that is directly or by routing it through a PAC that could otherwise make direct contributions according to a state law. A violation is a Class 2 misdemeanor for the organization making the donation and a Class 6 felony for the individual who makes the contribution. Campaign Finance Reports shows the PAC only had two contributors, Charter One LLC, which poured nearly $200,000 into the political committee, and Yusuf Khalaf, who was the PAC's treasurer and gave $9,000. But the committee made $83,200 in direct candidate contributions, far more than the $9,000 that it received from Khalaf, a violation of Arizona's ban on corporate political giving, the complaint alleged. The complaint was filed by Kerry Baker, a former teacher who served in the Paradise Valley Unified School District and worked as an organizational consultant for the AEA. In response to the complaint, attorneys representing the PAC defended the contributions as legal, but said if they were in fact illegal, the blame lies squarely on Khalaf, who was fired as treasurer after the complaint was filed. Throughout the 22 and 2024 election cycles, EFF's former treasurer, Yusuf Khalaf, was responsible for its compliance with Arizona campaign finance law, including reviewing and approving all the PAC's receipts and disbursements, the Educational Freedom Fund attorneys said in a letter to the Secretary of State's office responding to the complaint. However, Mr. Califf inadvertently authorized EFF to make contributions to candidates using a portion of the funds received from Charter One without requiring that the contributions be appropriately disclosed as the funds of Mr. Way. Califf, the attorneys for the PAC and individual who made the complaint, did not respond to repeated requests for comment on this story. The PAC's attorney said the contributions to the GOP legislative candidates that came in directly from Charter One shouldn't be considered corporate money, even though the Educational Freedom Fund reported it as such, because any assets that Charter One has are really Way's personal assets. Charter One is a single-member LLC treated as a disregarded entity for tax purposes. Although respondents acknowledge that some of the contributions EFF made to candidate committees included funds received from a bank account maintained by Charter One, the respondents believed the contributions were permissible at the time they were made, they argued. The attorneys also contend that the contributions were done this way mistakenly, and they did not intentionally make contributions in the name of another or otherwise try to circumvent Arizona's campaign disclosure requirements. One Democratic elections attorney said that explanation doesn't pass muster with the law. If a corporation gives money to a PAC, and if a PAC uses that money to contribute to a candidate, that's unlawful, attorney Jim Barton told the Arizona Mirror. That's pretty clear-cut. Arizona law, which mirrors federal campaign finance law, prohibits LLCs from making contributions to candidate committees and also prohibits an LLC from evading this by using a PAC as an intermediary. The committee made $1,000 donations to 25 Republican legislative candidates in 2022 and 2024. Last spring, after the complaint was filed, the Educational Freedom Fund fired Califf and hired a compliance firm connected with PACs that have also been accused of mishandling funds. The committee's attorneys argue the proactive move to strengthen their compliance and prevent this issue again should be rewarded by dismissing the complaint. While rulings like Citizens United gave corporations the ability to spend money on independent expenditures, election law still prohibits corporations from making direct donations or coordinating with campaigns, Barton said. Arizona law, and federal law too, by the way, prohibits you from doing an end run around all that, Barton noted. In 2021, former Attorney General Mark Bonovich pursued two individuals for such violations in Kingman, Arizona. The candidates the PAC contributed are Ben Toma, David Marshall, Tatiana Pena, Corey Magar, David Livingston, Teresa Martinez, Julie Willoughby, Justine Watzak, Lauren Hendricks, David Gowron, Warren Peterson, J.D. Mesnard, Sean Abalik, Frank Carroll, Ken Bennett, Gail Griffin, Justin Wilmoth, Matt Gress, Jeff Weiniger, Kareen Werner, T.J. Shope, Walt Blackman, Michael Carbone, Sina Kerr, and Janae Champ. And that concludes this story. Criminal probe targets PAC funded by Charter School Management Company. Our next story, Ciscomani, Mendoza spar over Trump spending law in CD6 debate. The Republican broke with the president on mail-in voting while defending his vote for the spending law. By Jared McDonald, Evoy, September 11, 2026. Republican Congressman Juan Ciscomani and his challenger, Democrat Joanne Mendoza, both tried to woo voters Thursday night in a debate by trying to distance themselves from the divisive partisan politics that have dominated in the era of Donald Trump. Since it was drawn at the beginning of the decade, Congressional District 6 has been Arizona's most competitive district, with an electorate that is nearly evenly divided between Republicans and Democrats. Sisgamani has won the last two elections by 1.5% and 2.5% respectively. The seat has become a key battleground race in the state, with money flowing in from both sides as Republicans seek to hold on to their majority in the House while Democrats seek to flip it. Both candidates leveled attacks at one another while also trying to convince voters that they would buck their party if need be. Sisgamani highlighted his opposition to parts of Trump's One Big Beautiful Bill, or OBBBA, that slashed funding for Medicaid, which provides health insurance to low-income Americans, including more than 1.6 million Arizonans. The spending package slashed federal government spending in order to enact massive tax cuts, primarily for businesses and the wealthy. Still, the final version of the bill included deep cuts to Medicaid, and Sisgamani voted for it, despite that earlier opposition. Budget analysts have estimated the bill will mean a $110 million reduction in funding for rural hospitals in CD6. Mendoza, meanwhile, said she'll likely vote against her party on issues relating to water and border security or law enforcement, although she did not provide specifics. The first question of the debate focused on the OBBBA and specifically how it has impacted the Supplemental Nutrition Assistance Program, also known as SNAP, which provides food aid for low-income people. The measure cuts SNAP funding by an estimated $186 billion, and 5 million Americans have already lost their benefits, including 770,000 children. "We need to strengthen the safety net for so many families that need it," Sisgamani said, adding that OBBA has helped affordability by eliminating the tax on overtime and tips. He also touted the extension of the child tax credit under the bill. So when

connected Soskomani to the legislation, while Soskomani touted the inclusion of monies to rural hospitals that will likely be impacted by the cuts made by the bill. The $50 billion infusion of cash to rural hospitals has seen bipartisan support, however. Cuts to Medicaid and Obamacare are around $1 trillion, and states that adopt Trump-favored policies have gotten larger injections of money. Soskomani shot back at Mendoza's claim that the OBBBA supported tax cuts for the wealthy by reiterating that state health programs have to be protected and have been found to have issues with fraud. When you talk about billionaires and tax cuts for them, I don't know many billionaires working for tips, Soskomani said about the bill, referencing the elimination of taxes on tips. He stated that he knew how devastating it was going to be if those cuts happened to AHCCCS, and he voted for the bill anyways, Mendoza said in response. Soskomani accused Mendoza of nitpicking and cherry-picking from the bill to distort his support of it. Do I agree on everything, on every bill? Of course not. Nobody does, he said. But Mendoza said his Soskomani's attempts to evade responsibility for backing the bill are too little too late. It's like bringing a glass of water to a fire you started, she said. Soskomani tried to emphasize his reputation for reaching across the aisle to work with Democrats, noting that he had worked with President Joe Biden during his tenure and is now working with Trump, claiming he is the most bipartisan lawmaker in Congress. He also repeatedly directed voters to a website his campaign launched Thursday, highlighting Mendoza's work as a lobbyist and contrasting it with his work in Congress. Mendoza also worked to tie Soskomani to Trump and his policies, citing his support of Elon Musk's Department of Government Efficiency and the war with Iran that Trump launched without congressional approval. Both agreed that Iran should not get nuclear weapons, though Mendoza said that any intelligence pointing to that inevitability should have been brought before Congress to allow a vote on the president's war powers. Soskomani said he supports the war effort and that the focus is now on opening the Strait of Hormuz, which has largely been under Iranian control since shortly after the war began. On immigration, both candidates brought up their direct experiences with immigration as a driving motivation behind their stances. For Soskomani, who immigrated from Mexico with his family and became a citizen in 2006, he said it is an issue that is very near and dear to my heart. Soskomani said that under Biden, the borders were, quote, wide open, and that made it hard for, quote, good people to come into the country and become citizens. I am a product of the American dream. I want people to have access to that American dream, Soskomani said, adding that he believes in both border security and reform to the process and claiming that Mendoza supports, quote, open borders. To say I'm for open borders is not truthful, Mendoza responded, adding that Trump's tariffs are hurting the country and the state's relationship with Mexico. Mendoza, who said her stepfather was an immigrant from Mexico who became naturalized under President Ronald Reagan, said she would try to work across the aisle on issues of border security. Both seemed to agree that reform to the immigration process is needed. An area where Soskomani tried to distance himself from Trump politics was on the issue of elections. I fully support mail-in voting, Soskomani said, adding that he trusts the system. Trump has attacked mail-in voting, making unfounded claims of voter fraud, and is waging a battle against the states over his executive order that would severely restrict voting by mail and potentially disenfranchise millions of Americans this fall. Soskomani said he also supports the SAVE Act, the controversial GOP bill to nationalize elections and require documented proof of citizenship at the time of voting, among other changes. Soskomani said the changes in the legislation are not out of this world and are common sense measures that he said Mendoza does not support.
Mendoza said that Arizona already requires a voter ID, something she supports, so the federal legislation brings nothing new to the table.

0: Sounds like an endorsement for the SAVE Act from Joanne Mendoza, Sisgamani said. Don't put words in my mouth, Congressman, Mendoza shouted back. Both candidates have claimed victory in the debate. CD6 is expected to be one of the most watched races in the state, and early voting begins on October 7th. You can check the status of your voter registration at my.arizona.vote. And that concludes this story. Sisgamani Mendoza spar over Trump spending law in CD6 debate. A reminder that you're listening to the Arizona Mirror, brought to you each week by Sun Sounds of Arizona. I'm Lauren Vicker, your volunteer broadcaster. Beginning the second half of our program, amid record heat, 24 Arizona prison units still lack air conditioning. A lawmaker has questions. Budget cuts halted an HVAC overhaul, leaving thousands sweltering as cooling systems failed this summer. By Kiera Riley, September 11, 2026. Cooling systems in Arizona state prisons failed this summer as temperatures hit triple digits. Now, the reported outages have caught the attention of a state legislator who is demanding that leaders at the Arizona Department of Corrections, Rehabilitation, and Reentry answer questions about it. To that end, Representative Walt Blackman, a Republican from Snowflake, issued a subpoena for the agency to provide information on extreme heat in Arizona prisons, related medical incidents, and the age and viability of existing cooling infrastructure. Air conditioning is not a given in Arizona prisons in the first place. Many units rely on swamp coolers, fans, and styrofoam coolers filled with ice to combat the summer heat. And it's been a hot summer. Phoenix and Yuma experienced the second hottest meteorological summer on record, according to the U.S. National Weather Service, Phoenix. In Yuma, temperatures remained in the triple digits for 142 consecutive days, while the count surpassed 100 days in Phoenix. And though ADCRR created a heat mitigation plan to ensure an adequate living environment when temperatures rise above 85 degrees, incarcerated people and advocates say extreme heats still gets through. 3 years ago, the state legislature allocated $47.6 million to convert prisons to heating, ventilation, and air conditioning systems in fiscal year 2023. The following year, the state budget included $66.8 million to continue the work, with a three-year spending plan putting $29.8 million toward HVAC in fiscal year 2025 and $23.7 million in 2026. But the plan was cut short when the legislature slashed the appropriation by $57 million in the 2025 budget, leaving the department with $9.8 million and a dead end in converting the remaining units to air conditioning. As a result, a total of 24 units, 20 of which are occupied by incarcerated people, still run on swamp coolers. Thomas Steres lives in one of them. Steres sleeps on a top bunk at the end of the hallway in the Barche unit at the Arizona State Prison Complex in Buckeye. The sun beats down on the wall next to his bed for most of the day, and it doesn't cool until around 11 p.m. He points a fan at his face and takes showers, but he still sweats through the night. I am unable to have a nice night's sleep, Steres said. Some rooms in Barche are air-conditioned. Cold air flows through the guard offices, classrooms, and library, which sit empty most of the time. The window to the guard office fogs up as cold glass meets high temperature and humidity, the heat undeterred by the swamp coolers whirring in the unit. I'm not hating on the fact that guards have AC. They shouldn't have to work in swamp cooler temps during humid 113-degree weather, Steres said. But on the same token, I shouldn't have to live in those conditions either. Across the state prison system and in units like Barchi, the Corrections Department deploys an extreme heat safety and relief strategy. In work and housing areas not equipped with air conditioning, the department brings in portable cooling equipment and ice machines, provides incarcerated people with free ice and ice water, though some report receiving moldy ice earlier this summer, runs misting systems, set up temporary cooling stations, allows increased access to showers, and relaxes its standards on how incarcerated people dress. As part of the plan, the department also takes ambient temperature readings between 6 a.m. and 8 p.m., with one check before noon and another after 4 p.m. Temperature readings are not publicly reported, but some studies have come close to painting a picture of conditions inside prisons. In a 2024 study, Ufoma Oviamhara, then a doctoral student at the Massachusetts Institute of Technology and now a Baker Endowed postdoctoral research fellow in climate change and human resiliency at the University of Arizona, used air temperature data and atmospheric modeling to record summer temperatures at 1,614 prisons across the U.S. between 1990 and 2023. The type of research that's been emerging just gives us a different window into what's happening that has been, up to now, very invisible and held in the bodies of incarcerated people, Oviamhara said. Facilities exposed to the heat, to the most heat, were by and large located in the Southwest. Arizona State Prison Complex Lewis recorded the fifth highest temperature overall at nearly 114 degrees. 14 more state-owned and contracted prisons followed closely behind, including Phoenix West, Perryville, Phoenix, Yuma, La Palma, Red Rock, Central Arizona Correctional Facility, and Amon. It just starts to give us a picture of how to characterize the exposure, the risk, the hazard that people incarcerated are facing, Oviamhara said. It's not rocket science to then bridge if the outdoor temperature is regularly 100 degrees at this prison and they don't have air conditioning, the people inside are probably experiencing that temperature, if not worse. Oviamhara also looked at how factors in the construction and operation of prisons can make incarcerated populations more vulnerable to extreme heat, including materials such as metal, brick, and concrete, overcrowding, understaffing, and an inadequate healthcare system. As the summer rolled on, so did litigation against ADCRR over its constitutionally deficient healthcare system, leading to a receivership recently cleared to at least initially go into effect by the Ninth Circuit Court of Appeals. Nothing in the court order explicitly addresses heat-related illnesses, but Corrine Kendrick, an attorney litigating the case and deputy director of the American Civil Liberties Union National Prison Project, said housing populations more vulnerable to extreme heat, namely older incarcerated people and those diagnosed with mental illness, appear to have taken priority when the department started converting units to air conditioning. But heat still takes a toll on the general population, and studies show incarcerated people are at higher risk of heat-related morbidity and the mortality because of confinement. Lawsuits in Texas, Louisiana, Florida, and Missouri have sought to argue that extreme heat exposure constitutes cruel and unusual punishment, or violates the Americans with Disabilities Act, citing exacerbated health conditions and facilities. In May 2025, U.S. District Judge Robert Pittman in Western Texas initially ruled that extreme heat in prisons was plainly unconstitutional, but he did not decide whether to order the Texas prison system to install air conditioning. Texas corrections officials put the cost at more than $1 billion, and Pittman is now considering whether to mandate air conditioning installation. Rio Scharf, a staff attorney at the University of California, Berkeley Law's Criminal Law and Justice Center, who studies extreme heat in carceral settings, noted that litigation can be crucial to prompting change in extreme heat conditions. Because these have a decent price tag on them, and because they benefit a population that has very little political representation and attention, our assessment is that it's very unlikely that state legislatures will appropriate sufficient funding to address this issue without the pressure of litigation and/or a really active social movement, Scharf said. Cooling system failures and units without air conditioning could come back before the Arizona legislature soon, though. In an August 31 email to Corrections Department leaders, Blackman asked for information on cooling system failures, heat-related medical incidents among incarcerated people and staff, heat complaints, compliance with the department's cooling strategy, and logs of indoor temperatures. He also asked them to provide a rundown of funding and legislative needs. My purpose in requesting this information is not to presume the cause of these problems or assign responsibility before the facts are known, Blackman wrote. My office wants to determine whether the challenges facing these facilities are primarily the result of aging infrastructure, routine maintenance and repair issues, equipment reliability, funding limitations, or some combination of these factors. Blackman set a deadline of September 11th for the agency to respond. An ADCRR spokesperson acknowledged Blackman's request and said in a statement that ADCRR fulfills all official public records requests in compliance with Arizona public records law. And that concludes this story. Amid record heat, 24 Arizona prison units still lack air conditioning. A lawmaker has questions. Next up, voucher oversight splits candidates for Arizona schools chief. Ruiz says public dollars demand public accountability, while Yee warns new rules would harm students. By Gloria Rebecca Gomez, September 15, 2026. Arizona's billion-dollar and growing school voucher program took center stage Tuesday night as State Treasurer Kimberly Yee and former school teacher and community college president Teresa Leyba Ruiz sparred over how they would lead Arizona's public schools as the next state schools chief. The program, known formally as the Empowerment Scholarship Accounts, is projected to cost the state more than $1 billion this year and has drawn sharp criticism for a lack of regulations that has resulted in luxury purchases, including diamond rings and airline tickets. The future of ESAs is at the heart of this year's battle over the state superintendent's seat. Yee was recruited primarily because voucher supporters were dissatisfied with how the current superintendent of public instruction, Tom Horn, responded to backlash against the program. During Tuesday's debate, Yee lauded vouchers as an educational option that should be open to parents. And when Ruiz accused the program of siphoning money away from public schools, Yee criticized Ruiz for not supporting all students. I don't believe that the government should tell a family what type of education their child should have, Yee said, ultimately failing to answer whether she would support any new regulation on the program, instead emphasizing her support for better oversight from the State Department of Education. The Republican did say she would ensure accountability for disallowed purchases, implement a system that better flags suspicious reimbursement requests, and end the practice of automatically approving a family's first $2,000 in reimbursement claims. Horn implemented that policy to clear a backlog of claims. Ruiz, too, said the automatic approvals should be stopped, vowed to create a transparency portal so that Arizonans could see what ESA money is being spent on, and said that a family's income eligibility should be looked at by lawmakers. and the two disagreed over whether schools and instructors that accept voucher money should undergo background checks or meet educational requirements. Ruiz emphasized that public dollars demand public accountability, but Yi said that doing so would be detrimental for both providers and students, adding that privacy laws are at stake for many, including special needs students. Once you start digging into their educational environment and their educational needs, Yi warned, you start violating the HIPAA laws and the health-related privacy laws. She did not explain how requiring private schools that accept taxpayer-funded vouchers to conduct background checks or meet state curriculum or testing standards, things public schools must do, would violate student health privacy laws. The next head of public schools will need to contend with the state's ongoing teacher retention crisis and Arizona's place at the bottom of rankings for public school funding. Proposition 123, a $300 million annual funding source, expired last year, but Republican lawmakers have failed to put forward a renewal plan. Yi and Ruiz both said they would lobby the legislature for increased and permanent revenue sources to bolster Arizona public schools, but they differed on how the money should be spent. Yi said new school funding needs to be explicitly limited to paying teachers, citing administrative bloat as the reason why teacher pay has stagnated and the state has struggled with nearly a decade-long retention crisis. While Republicans frequently blame administrative pay for low teacher salaries, the reality is there is no correlation between administrative spending and teacher pay in Arizona. And, in fact, reporting from the Arizona Auditor General found that the per-pupil share of school spending spent on administrative costs increased from $1,156 per student in fiscal year 2020 to just $1,309 in fiscal year 2025. By contrast, the category of education spending that has increased the most since 2020 was instructional spending, which includes teacher pay. Ruiz said that her plan to help convince teachers to stay in Arizona classrooms would include a return to a respectful dialogue. She accused Yi of failing to do so and attacking teachers over culture war issues. Republicans have increasingly singled out and criticized LGBTQ visibility in the classroom, including how teachers seek to welcome transgender students by using their preferred pronouns. Horn made crusading against trans students a pillar of his second tenure as state superintendent, advocating against trans girls joining sports teams that reflect their gender identity in court, releasing public statements condemning the use of gender-inclusive bathrooms, and setting up a teacher hotline for parents to report on teachers who discuss, quote, gender ideology. On Tuesday, Yi appeared to advance a similar preoccupation with erasing trans students, saying she is concerned about teachers who ask about preferred pronoun use. I am very concerned about the pronouns that have been taught in our schools, she said. Children as early as 5 years old, asking them if they are a he or a she or an it or a there. To retain teachers, Yi said she would push for higher salaries and set up a mentor program for retired and experienced instructors to help guide younger teachers. She called for a return to traditional mathematics, reading through phonics, and a revival of home economics and workshop classes. Ruiz, meanwhile, said she would support early literacy and math intervention programs, along with an increase in school funding. In her closing statement, Ruiz characterized Yi as the partisan option, while Yi rebutted that she would represent all children and center the voices of parents, an often repeated mantra from Republicans signaling support for school choice and an intent to eliminate mentions of LGBTQ people from classrooms. You can choose more political fighting. You can choose political attacks and personal attacks, or you can choose a career educator who's always been focused on our students, Ruiz said. It's time for Arizona parents to be in charge of their children's education and get back to the basic, he said. It's time for parents, not the government, to choose the best education for their child's unique needs. And that concludes this story. Voucher Oversight splits candidates for Arizona schools chief. And her final story. You can't even cover them. Andy Biggs' 2011 bid to end Medicaid in Arizona. His proposal to abruptly end insurance for mentally ill and disabled Arizonans caused fellow Republicans to say the idea was irresponsible. By Caitlin Seaver, September 15, 2026. When Andy Biggs, the Republican nominee for governor, was a state senator, he tried to abolish Medicaid in the Grand Canyon state because it cost taxpayers too much to provide health insurance for low-income Arizonans. When we allow the generation in the future to be robbed and enslaved to pay for the health care costs of people today, we're not being good stewards, Biggs said during an Arizona Senate Appropriations Committee hearing in 2011. We're allowing the future generation to be placed in bondage. As he called for the end of the Arizona health care cost containment system, the Republicans said that some Arizonans with severe mental illnesses and developmental and physical disabilities would have to go without health care coverage to address the national debt and deficits in the state budget. What did they do before we built the infrastructure, Biggs said, of the people who relied on AHCCCS? Multiple studies have shown that when Americans who need it don't have access to health care through Medicaid, they're more likely to die. In early 2011, when he sponsored Senate Bill 1519, Biggs was in his first term as a state senator after 8 years in the Arizona House of Representatives. The proposed legislation would have done away with AHCCCS months later on October 1, 2011, to partially replace it with a, quote, safety net coverage for the most needy that would be administered by the Department of Health Services. AHCCCS costs about $10 billion that year, but Arizona was responsible for about $2 billion of that, with the rest paid by the federal government. Under Biggs' proposal, the health department would get $1.2 billion, subject to the availability of funding, to design a new health care program to provide behavioral health care and care for developmentally disabled people and the medically indigent. Biggs made it clear that his proposed alternative to Medicaid would only serve a fraction of the nearly 1.4 million Arizonans enrolled at the time. He said that another option might be to charge those people premiums to stay on the program, but that the enrollees didn't want to pay for it. The proposal wouldn't even fully cover the nearly 100,000 severely mentally ill and developmentally and physically disabled people who relied on AHCCCS in 2011, which Biggs said was by design because of the high costs to provide care to those Arizonans. You can't even cover them, because if you were to cover them, you have no savings, Biggs said, during a February 22, 2011 Senate Appropriations Committee hearing on his proposal. The catalyst behind Biggs' plan was what he called an impending fiscal cliff caused by too much borrowing at the state and federal level in the wake of the Great Recession. At the time, the U.S. national debt was around $14.7 trillion, and Arizona faced a projected $1.1 billion deficit in 2013. Biggs' proposed solution would have initially saved the state around $1 billion in 2012, but would come with a corresponding reduction in federal funding of $4.8 billion, according to an analysis by the Joint Legislative Budget Committee. Members of his own party on the Appropriations Committee were highly skeptical of his proposal. Even some of his fellow Republicans who supported nixing Medicaid, like Republican Senator Sylvia Allen, saying there was no way to responsibly eliminate AHCCCS in a matter of months. Moderate Republican Senator Rich Crandall said he was certain that Big's proposal would decimate rural hospitals that get a large portion of their budget from Medicaid patients. The only way you get attention from these folks is to do something draconian, something magnificent, something big and large, Biggs said, of the hospitals that oppose doing away with AHCCCS. His bill passed out of the Appropriations Committee, but didn't make it to the Senate floor. And we're going to have to leave it there because that's all the time we have for the September 17th, 2026 edition of the Arizona Mirror, brought to you each week by Sun Sounds of Arizona. I'm Lauren Vicker, your volunteer broadcaster. Thank you so much for joining us this week. Stay tuned for more great programming from Sun Sounds of Arizona, and we'll look forward to having you join us again next week.
1: 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Thank a volunteer. 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
1: Hi, I'm Tigger, and welcome to Reader's Digest. From the August-September issue, Fibers Optics. The everyday nutrient is having a major moment, and experts say its recent fame is well-deserved. This article is by Rachel Moeller Gorman. I've spent my life bored by fiber, thinking it was only good for bowel regularity, or at best, an intergenerational conversation starter. But when I scroll through recipes on social media these days, the videos showing up on my feed reveal a different, and dare I say exciting, side of this essential nutrient. One creator smashes magenta raspberries into a jammy layer for chia pudding. Another tosses sun-soaked orange sweet potatoes and vibrant green kale into a polychromatic salad. And one thing all these extremely colorful ingredients have in common, fiber. While we may have spent the last couple of years fixated on protein, lately the media has been buzzing with fiber maxing. This trend has people boosting their daily fiber intake to meet or exceed the recommended levels. Food companies are creating newer enhanced products with added fiber, like sports drinks, chips, and prebiotic sodas. The nutrient of the year is fiber, says Andrew Reynolds, PhD, MPH, a nutrition epidemiologist at the University of Otago in New Zealand, who studies dietary fiber. So what's changed? How did fiber go from boring old constipation preventer to a superstar of 2026? Is it social media? Our growing interest in gut health, or something new in the research? On paper, fiber sounds unimpressive. It's not a vitamin that helps fuel our cells or a mineral that transports oxygen. It's just the indigestible portion of plant foods, material our bodies can't break down or absorb. So how can something we don't even digest wield so much power? Teresa Fung, RDSCD, lights up when I ask. A nutritional epidemiologist, she was part of the 2025 Dietary Guidelines Advisory Committee, the group that assembled evidence for the U.S. fiber guidelines. Fung says fiber's refusal to be digested is exactly where its strength lies. When we eat plants, she says, many different types of fibers, including cellulose, lignin, resistant starch, and beta-glucans, enter the digestive tract. Fiber exists throughout plant tissues, but the highest concentrations are found in the bran and germ of cereal grains, in the skins of fruits and vegetables, and in legumes. While many people still use the term soluble and insoluble, Fung says that experts increasingly categorize fiber as viscous, gel-forming, or non-viscous. In the small intestine, viscous fibers absorb water and form a thick gel that moves slowly, almost like honey. Viscous fiber, because it holds water, it makes the material soft, she explains. It prevents constipation. But it does more than keep things moving. Viscous fibers, such as the beta-glucan found in oats and barley, bind cholesterol in the small intestine, helping lower levels of circulating LDL cholesterol, which we call the bad cholesterol. They also slow the absorption of sugar, preventing sharp blood sugar spikes and reducing the risk of type 2 diabetes. Take an apple, for instance. Its fiber creates a natural scaffold around the fruit sugars, so that your body has to work through that structure before accessing the sugar. The result is a steadier release into the bloodstream. Compare this to apple juice, where the fiber is gone and the sugar hits fast. So instead of having a quick spike in your blood sugars, which your body then has to respond to, Fiber actually slows down that spike, says Reynolds. In the large intestine, fiber continues its work. Some types help speed waste through the colon, reducing the time that potential toxins, such as cadmium and lead, linger. And Reynolds notes that certain types of fiber are abrasive and can scrape off cells from the colon's walls as they move through, which may help prevent turnover of those cells. Researchers suspect this could be one reason that higher fiber intake is linked to lower colorectal cancer risk. The interesting thing, Fung says, is that we define fiber primarily by its relationship to us. When humans cannot digest parts of the plants, that's fiber. Our inability to digest fiber is fiber's gift. Once fiber moves through the small intestine into the large intestine, a second round of nutritional magic happens. We are the hosts of a massive organization called the gut microbiome, and the microbes that live in that organization have the ability to digest fiber, says Reynolds. Fermentable fibers act as prebiotics, meaning they feed beneficial bacteria. As Fung puts it, we've got to feed those bacteria. It's like having a pet. When microbes break down these fibers, they produce short-chain fatty acids, also known as SCFAs, such as acetate, butyrate, and propionate. These compounds help maintain the integrity of the intestinal lining and may reduce chronic inflammation, a process linked to conditions such as heart disease and type 2 diabetes. Some research suggests SCFAs may also improve insulin sensitivity, which refers to how effectively your body responds to insulin and moves sugar from your bloodstream into your cells, and may stimulate the release of GLP-1, a hormone that plays a role in satiety, similar to GLP-1 activating drugs like Ozempic and Wegovy. Even more intriguing, early stage research is exploring how these fatty acids may influence communication between the gut and the brain. Scientists are studying what's known as the microbiota gut-brain axis to better understand how fiber, gut bacteria, and those bacteria's byproducts might affect cognitive function and mental health. One review, for example, notes that fiber supports the growth of beneficial bacteria associated with improved cognitive function. With its diverse ways of interacting with the body, fiber greases many physiological wheels. Reynolds explains that fiber does everything from blunting sugars to reducing the amount of circulating cholesterol to producing the benefits from the microbiome, as well as having effects on things like satiety and hunger. Reynolds worked on the 2023 World Health Organization recommendation for fiber, in which he and his colleagues analyzed 58 clinical trials and 185 prospective studies to examine the link between fiber intake and disease. The findings were striking. Besides its link to lower colorectal cancer risk, higher fiber intake is also associated with lower body weight, blood pressure, and total cholesterol, as well as a reduced risk of heart disease, stroke, and type 2 diabetes. Other recent research adds to the picture. An observational and genetic study last year found that people consuming more than 18 grams of fiber per day had a reduced risk of stroke. Another study from last year found that fiber-rich plant-forward diets were linked to fewer high-risk coronary plaques, while lower fiber diets were associated with more unstable plaques that could rupture and lead to heart attacks. Going beyond cardiovascular health, a cross-sectional study of 30,000 people found that daily fiber intake of between 14 grams and 28 grams was associated with a 27% lower risk of developing osteoarthritis compared to lower daily fiber intake. And here's the cherry on top. In 2024, researchers pooled data from 64 cohort studies following more than 3.5 million people over many years. Those consuming higher amounts of fiber had a 23% lower risk of death from any cause compared to those consuming the least. Taken together, the evidence helps explain why fiber is having a moment. Colorectal cancer rates are rising among younger adults, and dietary patterns higher in fiber may play a protective role. Meanwhile, many people are taking GLP-1 medications such as Ozempic and Wegovy for diabetes and weight management. These drugs slow gastric emptying and can cause constipation and digestive discomfort. So healthcare providers commonly advise people taking them to prioritize fiber to support regularity, stabilize blood sugar, and promote satiety. In other words, fiber is showing up exactly where modern health concerns are. And that raises a practical question. If fiber is doing all of this behind the scenes, how much fiber do we actually need to reap the benefits? The short answer, probably more than you're getting. It's not just people on GLP-1 drugs who need to eat more fiber. When I ask scientists and dietitians how much fiber a typical person should eat, they invariably said, more. According to Reynolds' meta-analysis for the World Health Organization's recommendations, eating 25 to 29 grams of fiber today may reduce your risk of chronic disease and help you live a healthy life. The FDA's Nutrition Facts label similarly advises consuming around 28 grams of fiber today. The percentage DV, percent of daily value, you'll see there is based on this number. Most American adults consume about half of that. And note that an individualized fiber intake recommendation depends on factors including age and sex. Whole foods remain the gold standard for getting your fiber. Delivering it alongside vitamins, minerals, and phytonutrients that work together in ways that extracted fibers likely can't replicate. However, fiber-enriched products and supplements may help fill gaps. If you can get it from foods, great, says Reynolds. But if you can't achieve that amount with food, go to the supplement pathway. Before beginning a supplement or bumping up your fiber intake significantly, check with your healthcare provider to ensure the challenge meets your needs and won't interact with any medications or other supplements you're taking. Experts suggest ramping up slowly. It takes time for your gut to get used to more fiber. Suddenly doubling your intake, for instance, could lead to bloating or an uncomfortable stomach. Also, make sure to drink plenty of water as you go. It will help reduce initial discomfort. Fiber works best when it has fluid to move with it. So, though fiber maxing may be a buzzy term, the science behind it is solid. Luckily, fiber-rich foods are rarely dull. They're crunchy, colorful, satisfying, and often right in your pantry or produce section. I'm going to stir a can of black beans into my family's taco meat tonight. Easy and yummy. In a sea of extreme diets and quick fixes, eating more fiber is a trend wave I'm happy to ride. You can add fiber to your diet with whole grains, vegetables, fruits, and some proteins, in addition to many ready-to-eat breakfast cereals that are high in fiber. Here are some options to help you get within the recommended range of 25 to 28 grams every day, based on nutrition estimates from the USDA. 3 cups of popcorn, 1 cup of cooked white lima beans, 1 cup of cooked broccoli, 1 cup of raw red bell pepper, 1 cup of raspberries, 1 grapefruit, 1 medium apple with skin, 1 ounce of whole pumpkin seeds, 1 tablespoon of chia seeds, and 1 ounce of almonds. 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Since we're on a health kick, cookies and crackers and chips, oh my. The Problems with Ultra-Processed Foods by Beth Winehouse. Foods dubbed ultra-processed have been in the news a lot lately, and not in a good way. By now, you've probably read that these foods, which are a major part of the American diet, are extremely unhealthy. They include many of the packaged items, such as cereals, crackers, sweet and salty snacks, and frozen entrees that supermarket shoppers pile into their carts each day. In fact, an estimated 57% of the average adult's calories come from ultra-processed products. For children, it's even higher at 67%. Ultra-processed foods are a very significant health issue in the U.S. today, says Stephen DeVry, M.D., preventive cardiologist and adjunct associate professor of nutrition in the Harvard T.H. Chan School of Public Health. They are foods that have a double whammy, very little or no nutritional value, paired with the presence of excess sugar or salt, in addition to additives that we often know very little about or that we do know are actually harmful. Studies have shown that high consumption of these foods has been linked to more than 30 different health conditions, including an increased risk of high blood pressure, cardiovascular disease, breast and colorectal cancer, type 2 diabetes, obesity, cognitive impairment, and stroke. But there are reasons we gravitate toward these foods. For one thing, they're tasty. They tend to have high levels of salt, fats, often unhealthy fats, and added sugar, which are all ingredients that help food taste good. In fact, it's been suggested that manufacturers have developed ultra-processed foods specifically to appeal to our taste buds in a way that makes them almost addictive. If they weren't fulfilling a need, people wouldn't buy them, says Dr. DeVry, including that they also tend to be cheaper and convenient and have a longer shelf life. Sadly, none of those things involve nutrition. The cost of these foods may be low, but the cost to our health is substantial, he says. And ultra-processed foods are now estimated to make up about 3/4 of the U.S. food supply. The new Dietary Guidelines for Americans, released in January, urge people to eat real food, defined as foods that are whole or minimally processed, and recognizable as food, prepared with few ingredients and without added sugars, industrial oils, artificial flavors, or preservatives. While experts may be convinced that ultra-processed foods are harmful, what hasn't been completely agreed on is the definition of an ultra-processed food, and it's hard to avoid something you can't recognize. Dr. DeVry says one formal definition of an ultra-processed food is a formulation of ingredients that are not typically found in kitchens and are prepared through industrial means and often made through processes that render the items with little, if any, resemblance to their original state. Some less formal descriptions of ultra-processed food include food your grandparents wouldn't recognize as food, food that's far from its natural form, food with lots of added chemicals, food produced using industrial techniques such as extrusion or dehydration. Making things even more complicated for consumers is that not all food processing is harmful or unhealthy. Quite the opposite. Experts recognize the difference between processing and ultra-processing. Processed means the food is generally in its original form, but something relatively minor has been done to it, explains Dr. DeVry. For example, a bag of frozen strawberries is processed. Minimally, but they'd be unprocessed if you bought them fresh in the produce department. But that level of processing, washing, hulling, freezing, and packaging, maintains the freshness and nutrients of the fruit without adding potentially harmful ingredients. Those same strawberries would become ultra-processed if, for example, they were made into a jam in a factory that added lots of high fructose corn syrup plus artificial ingredients for color and preservation. Other examples of healthy processed food include tofu, extra virgin olive oil, canned fish, and plain yogurt. These foods are generally not associated with health risks, says Dr. DeVry. Eliminating or even limiting ultra-processed foods from our diets is difficult, considering how much shelf space these foods inhabit in food markets. And many products that seem to be healthy, such as granola bars, fruit-flavored yogurts, energy drinks, and low-fat salad dressings, are actually ultra-processed. It's no wonder consumers are confused. Experts have some suggestions. Most advice starts with telling consumers to read food nutrition labels. Generally, the fewer ingredients, the better. And those ingredients should be things that you recognize. Chemical preservatives and high fructose corn syrup, for instance, are not things normally used in home cooking. But the chemical names on food labels can be confusing. For instance, tocopherol acetate may look alarming on a label, but it's simply vitamin E, a common food additive. Instead of trying to decode the chemicals, think of the purpose of why some ingredients are added, advises Christopher Gardner, PhD, professor of medicine and nutrition scientist at Stanford University. There are hundreds of cosmetic additives used in ultra-processed foods, dyes, artificial flavorings, glazing agents. It's not for nutrition and not just for shelf life and stability. It's to manipulate people into buying these products. Neon things, cotton candy yogurt for kids, multicolored marshmallows, those resonate with a lot of people. If the names of additives and preservatives are confusing, adds Gardner, another way to make label reading simpler is to check how much sugar, salt, and saturated fat a food contains. Almost all ultra-processed foods exceed the national guidelines for these three things, he says, and we know those are all things Americans should cut down on. And for those who simply don't want to commit to reading nutrition information each time they shop, Dr. DeVry says the simplest way is not to get too wrapped up in food labels, but to examine the food itself. The closer a food is to its basic state, generally the healthier it is. In fact, he says, the healthiest foods are the ones that don't need a label. Produce, beans, whole grains. It's one thing to tell people to avoid eating certain foods, but you have to replace those foods with something, says Gardner. Thanks to the results of many medical studies about how risky ultra-processed foods can be for our health, and to dietary guidelines that encourage people to avoid consuming these products, food manufacturers are finally starting to make changes. There's clearly a turn in the American viewpoint and a trend of people becoming more aware of the healthfulness of the foods they purchase, says Dr. DeVry. And food manufacturers are responding. We've only got a few minutes left, so how about we end up with some humor? Those were two pretty heavy articles. How about some one-liners? Did you hear they arrested the devil? Yeah, they got him on possession. What did one DNA say to the other DNA? Do these genes make me look fat? My IQ test results came back. They were negative. What do you get when you cross a polar bear with a seal? A polar bear. Why can't you trust an atom? Because they make up literally everything. Why was 6 afraid of 7? Because 7, 8, 9. What do you call a hippie's wife? Mississippi. What's the difference between an outlaw and an in-law? Outlaws are wanted. Scientists have recently discovered a food that greatly reduces sex drive. It's called wedding cake. Before you marry a person, you should first make them use a computer with a slow internet connection to see who they really are. I never knew what happiness was until I got married, and then it was too late. Some men say they don't wear their wedding band because it cuts off their circulation. Well, that's the point, isn't it? Advice to husbands. Try praising your wife now and then, even if it does startle her at first. Couple of squibs from the bottoms of the articles I just read you. Last summer, Deputy Dustin Byers of St. Tammany Parish, Louisiana, pulled someone over for speeding. As he approached the car, he could tell that the driver wasn't just in a rush. He was wearing a suit, and his necktie was a mess. The man explained that he was on his way to a funeral and was feeling overwhelmed. Byers asked the man to step out of the vehicle so he could help fix his tie. Big dogs on campus. The Penn Vet Working Dog Center in Philadelphia is essentially dog college. It offers training in disaster response, disease detection, invasive species monitoring, and more. Just as college students declare their majors, the canines choose their own career paths. They indicate their interest through eagerness and ambivalence, and they are allowed to proceed accordingly. Caring for and educating each dog at the center costs upwards of $50,000. The center sustains itself through donations and grants. The graduation rate is above 90%, and almost every dog who enters the program exits into a stable job. Isn't that interesting? Well, that's all the time we have today for Reader's Digest. Thank you for listening. Stay tuned for more great programming on Sun Sounds. And hey, while you're at it, why don't you go have an apple? Bye now.
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It's Thursday, September 17th, and here's Marcia French, your volunteer reader with Sun Sounds of Arizona. I'm here today to wish you a good morning and welcome you to news from the Yuma Sun. First, I'll start with the weather, and then I'll have one obituary, local news, state news, sports. You know, you've been here before. Today, the high should be 102 degrees and sunny. The winds, all my forecast period, about 10 miles an hour, plus or minus. Friday, it should be sunny with a high of 104, low of 73. Saturday, the 19th, should be sunny, 104 degrees, 72 for the low. Sunday, it'll move to partly cloudy, 75 for the low, 102 for the high. And Monday, the 21st, mostly sunny, 74 degrees to 100 degrees. I'm going to move on now to local news. About 3,000 Marines returned to Yuma for training. This article is by Braden Steele, the Yuma Sun reporter, from Tuesday. If you hear some more noise in the skies above Yuma during September and October, it is probably because the Weapons and Tactics instructor course is back in town for the second time this year. The first course of 2026 was completed in April. The WTI course is a grueling 7-week training course featuring academic learning and live flying sessions for participating Marines. The course is designed to prepare U.S. Marine Corps personnel for various combat environments using the Yuma landscape for realistic and challenging training. The evolution of the course kicked off September 6th and will run through October 25th. The flight phase of the training will be conducted on September 26th after about 3 weeks of academic courses. What's really unique, as we kind of develop these individuals, is it takes that 7 weeks to train, but it's not just to train them for one individual thing, said Colonel Philip Ash, commanding officer, Marine Aviation Weapons and Tactics Squadron 1. We train them across the entire spectrum of operations and every single domain. And that's only done because of the cooperation that we have here and the opportunity. The Marine Corps Air Station expects a growth of about 3,000 people to Yuma for the course. MCAS officials recently briefed the City Council on the latest evolution of the course. Mayor Douglas Nichols said he looks forward to the exercises twice a year and appreciates the Marine Corps for choosing Yuma to be the destination for the course, saying it is a source of pride for Yuma. The Cargo Helicopter Model 53 course will also be a part of the WTI

0: exercises, and the Marines will conduct a foreign humanitarian assistance evolution training operation at Kiwanis Park, located at West 8th Street and South Magnolia Avenue, and Crane Middle School, located at 4450 West 32nd Street, on October 5th, from 5:30 p.m. to 10 p.m. This event simulates a coordinated medical assistance to a foreign national country, said Major Paul Weatherford, CH-53, Foreign Humanitarian Assistant Evolution Coordinator. If spectators would like to view the CH-53 training course on October 5th, Weatherford recommends the operation at Kiwanis, as there will be a designated area for people to view it. Weatherford asks that all people who want to spectate follow the directions of the Yuma Police Department and MAWTS-1 personnel who will be there. Anyone concerned or bothered with loud noises in the sky in the coming weeks and believe it may be part of the course can contact the MCAS Noise Complaint Hotline at 928-269-2325. Moving on, company closes, city seeks new tenant for building. This article is by Cesar Nayoy Bajo El Sol, September 15th, which was Tuesday. The city of San Luis will have until April 2027 to find a use or a tenant for the building occupied by the ACT Call Center, which recently closed its operation. ACT notified the city that although most of its employees were laid off August 31st, a small group, including employees in information technology and human resources, remained through September 14th for the final shutdown of operations. The city owns the building leased by ACT west of San Luis Plaza Drive. ACT has a lease that expires in April 2027. City Manager Jenny Torres said that the company is committed to continuing to pay rent, even if it does not occupy the building. They are going to work with us to honor the contract. So far, that is what we have been told. But if they leave and say they are not going to pay, it would mean entering into a legal dispute, which we do not want, she said. Since ACT announced the closure of its operations in May, the city has stepped up efforts to promote the building to potential businesses or agencies as a rental opportunity. We don't have much time, but we are promoting it, calling organizations that could move in and looking at all the options. Otherwise, the city will have to find a way to continue making the payments and find a use for it, the city manager said. One option being considered is attracting a commercial business, but the city would have to invest in improvements to the half of the building that is vacant and had been used as a warehouse. Torres added that the low amount of pedestrian traffic in the area limits the feasibility of commercial use. Another option is attracting an industrial investment, but she said that would require rezoning. The feasibility of that option is reduced by the complications involving truck traffic in the area, which is expected to increase once a roundabout is built at the intersection of Cesar Chavez Boulevard and San Luis Plaza Drive. Other proposed options for the building include municipal use as an indoor soccer facility, warehouse, or convention center, but Torres reiterated that the improvements the building needs would be costly. Selling the building has also been considered, but its value is less than the outstanding debt incurred for improvements, which the city is still paying. ACT has occupied part of the municipal building since 2007. The building was formerly known as the Price Center and was purchased by the city in 2005 with a $15 million loan from the Arizona Government Development Authority. ACT's lease was renewed in 2018 and extended through 2027 with monthly rent of $50,000 or $600,000 annually. That income is not enough to cover the $1 million annual payment required by the loan. The city contributes $400,000 from its budget to make up the difference. Jenny Torres added that the debt included funding for other municipal projects unrelated to the building, which contributed to the building's value being lower than the outstanding debt. She said an option that appears more viable is attracting an agency that would take responsibility for the improvements the building needs, with the city negotiating the rent so it would not have to cover the high cost of those improvements. Torres said the city's economic development office is actively looking for occupants for the building, but the city has not ruled out hiring a real estate broker for that purpose. My next article, burglary suspect accepts plea. This article is by Michael Maresch, Yuma Sun reporter from Tuesday. The 52-year-old Yuma man charged in connection to a series of burglaries that took place over several months in 2025 accepted a plea bargain last week. Guillermo Torres was accused of 9 burglaries, but under the terms of the plea, most of them were dismissed, with him agreeing to plead guilty to 2 burglaries in the second degree. The 2 burglaries occurred July 30th, 31st, and August 4th through 6th last year, during which he entered residences and stole property. Under the terms of the plea, Torres will receive 3.5 years in prison on the first burglary charge and 48 months of supervised probation on the other charge he agreed to plead guilty to on Thursday. The case was slowed when Torres requested a new attorney to represent him on the charges, according to court documents. The Yuma Police Department said 9 burglaries took place between July 30th and February 25th, 2025, in the 3600 and 3700 blocks of South 4th Avenue. Torres was arrested March 26th after police identified him as the suspect. A grand jury indicted Torres on April 2nd on 9 burglary charges. Moving on, BCBS seeks nomination for Nurses Who Inspire contest. This article by Matilda Carpenter, Yuma Sun reporter, is from Tuesday. Blue Cross Blue Shield of Arizona is accepting nominations for nurses who go above and beyond for its 3rd annual Nurses Who Inspire contest. The contest aims to recognize the nurses who are often the front line of healthcare workers who patients interact with and are present during the difficult moments in life. This contest invites Arizona residents to nominate a nurse who has excelled in offering care to patients, supporting coworkers, strengthening communities, and inspiring health across the state. Nurses are also welcome to nominate themselves. Nurses are at the heart of healthcare, said Dr. Kara Christ, Chief Medical Officer of Arizona Blue. Every day they show compassion, expertise, and dedication while helping people through some of life's most important moments. This contest is an opportunity to recognize and celebrate the nurses whose commitment continues to make a meaningful difference in the lives of Arizonans. 3 nurses will ultimately be chosen as winners of the contest and receive a $5,000 cash prize and tickets to an Arizona Diamondbacks game and an on-field recognition. Eligible nominees are practicing nurses in Arizona who demonstrate a high level of compassion, support their colleagues and communities, create lasting impact, and put their patients first. Nominations are encouraged to include personal stories and experiences regarding the nominee, showcasing their care, kindness, leadership, or advocacy, and how it's made a difference. Nominations will remain open through September 28th. Those interested in learning more can visit azblue.com/nominate-a-nurse. Discover a moody garden when a shrub might just become a tree. This article by the Moody Garden Club is from Tuesday. With its green foliage and beautiful blue-purple flowers, Agaicon can grow as a dense, multi-stem shrub or develop into the form of a small tree. That versatility makes it an interesting choice for Yuma landscapes. Could this plant work in your yard? If you like the look of a full flowering shrub, Agaicon can provide that. If your landscape would benefit from the form of a small tree instead, its multi-stemmed growth offers another possibility. Rather than thinking of a plant as having only one shape and one purpose, Gaia Khan gives the gardener options. That can be especially useful when planting a smaller landscape. You may want the fullness of a shrub in one location, but need something more open and tree-like in another. A plant that lends itself to either form gives you more flexibility in designing the space. Then there are the flowers. The blue-purple blooms against the green foliage can turn Gaia Khan into a standout in the landscape. It's the kind of plant that demonstrates that choosing plants suited to our desert environment doesn't mean giving up color or visual interest. Gaia Khan growing at Moody Garden is an established plant. It gives you something a photograph and a catalog can't. You can see its actual form, its branching, its foliage, and the space it occupies, and then decide whether you'd like something similar growing at home. That's one reason Moody Garden is worth discovering. Throughout the garden are other established plants that may offer ideas for your own landscape. A plant you've never considered before might provide the color you're looking for, fit a difficult space, attract wildlife, or simply introduce you to another possibility for gardening in Yuma. The next garden walk. The next Discover Moody Garden Walk will be held Saturday, October 31st, from 10 a.m. to noon. Come take a closer look at the plants growing in the garden and see whether one of them gives you an idea for your own landscape. And while you're there, find the Gaia Khan. You may look at the shrub growing there today and find yourself wondering whether there's a little tree hiding inside it. What is the Moody Garden Club? Moody Garden Club brings people together to discover nature, learn together, contribute their unique talents, and help protect the living habitat that makes Moody Garden a valuable community resource. The club normally meets on the last Tuesday of each month at 8 a.m. The October meeting is an exception and will be held at 9 a.m. Tuesday, October 20th. Meetings are held at the Yuma County Cooperative Extension Office, 2200 West 28th Street, located on the west side of the Yuma County Public Health Services District building, just down the street from Yuma Catholic High School. Visitors and anyone learning about Moody Garden are welcome. You're listening to Sun Sounds of Arizona, bringing you news from the Yuma Sun. The one obituary notice I can tell you today is Linda Susan McNeil, 64, of Yuma, passed away September 11th in Yuma. Moving now to sports, all three AWC fall sports teams hold national rankings after another strong week. This is a staff report from Tuesday. National rankings. Arizona Western athletes from women's soccer, men's soccer, and volleyball continue to shine as all three programs remain nationally ranked in the NJCAA polls. Arizona Western College continues to shine on the national stage. The latest polls released Monday kept women's soccer at number 2, men's soccer at number 10, and volleyball at number 18. Marking the second straight week, AWC has placed all three programs inside the top 20. Arizona Western is one of only a small group of colleges nationwide with three fall sports ranked, underscoring one of the strongest starts to a season in recent Matador history. Volleyball stays unbeaten at 12-0. The Matadors volleyball team continued its perfect run, improving to 12-0 while opening ACC-AC play with two key victories. Arizona Western began conference action with a road win over the College of Southern Nevada on September 9th, then returned home from a dramatic five-set battle against Eastern Arizona on September 11th. After falling behind 2-1 and trailing 24-19 in the fourth, the Matadors saved multiple match points and won the set 30-28. They carried that momentum into the fifth, closing out a 16-14 victory to remain undefeated. The 12-0 start is one of the program's best in recent years and helped AWC maintain its highest national ranking since November 2024. Women's soccer holds firm at number 2. Arizona Western women's soccer continued its dominant stretch, keeping its number 2 national ranking, a position the Matadors have held since the start of the 2025 season. AWC opened the week with a 3-0 win over Western Wyoming Community College on September 6th, then delivered one of the strongest performances of the year on September 12th. Playing at home against the College of Southern Nevada, the Matadors rolled to an 8-0 shutout to begin ACC-AC play. Men's soccer remains inside the top 10. The Matador men's soccer team strengthened its number 10 national ranking with 2 more convincing wins, improving to a 5-1-1 overall. Arizona Western earned a 3-0 victory over Southwestern College on September 8th, then opened ACC-AC play with a 5-0 shutout against the College of Southern Nevada on September 12th. The Matadors have consistently outscored opponents throughout the early season and remain firmly positioned among the nation's elite. A powerful start across Matador athletics. With volleyball undefeated, women's soccer entrenched at number 2, and men's soccer holding steady at number 10, Arizona Western Athletics is enjoying one of its strongest collective starts in recent memory. All 3 programs will look to keep their momentum rolling as conference play intensifies and postseason goals come into focus. I have a community event to let you know about, and that's citizenship classes, and that'll be Thursday, September 17th, 5 p.m. to 6 p.m. at the San Luis Library at 1075 North 6th Avenue in San Luis. It is practice citizenship questions with other students as you prepare for your test for ages 18 and above. First come, first serve, as seating is limited. Suitable for adults and English and Spanish languages. Moving to state news now. Snap cuts in Arizona tied to missed DES phone interviews. This article is by Cameron Sanchez, KJZZ News, from Tuesday. The state agency responsible for confirming which Arizonans qualify for SNAP benefits reported dropping more than 3 million calls with potential beneficiaries during an 18-month period, as nearly 500,000 Arizonans who previously received food stamps were cut from the program. States across the country have seen cuts to the Supplemental Nutrition Assistance Program since Republicans enacted new work requirements for the federal food program in July 2025. But studies show Arizona is an outlier, cutting roughly 55% of its SNAP beneficiaries year over year. That's far more than every other state. Republican lawmakers have claimed the state's drastic decline in enrollment is a sign the system was rife with fraud. People who shouldn't have been on it in the first place, GOP State Senator John Kavanaugh said in April. But data reported to the U.S. Department of Agriculture by the Arizona Department of Economic Security, obtained by KJZZ through a public records request, supports claims from applicants who said the state has made it nearly impossible to have their SNAP eligibility verified by DES. DES's internal records show that of all calls to the agency between October 2024 and March 2026, only 13% resulted in a completed interview with applicants. That's nearly 9 in 10 calls that were abandoned, dropped, or otherwise incomplete. The agency also reported itself at fault for dropping 3,087,293 calls in that same time period due to call center error and lack of call center capacity. During that time, DES denied applications for 54.5% of applicants because they failed to complete required eligibility interviews within 30 days. The same goes for Arizonans attempting to recertify their benefits. 53.7% were denied for failure to complete their interview. That's according to DES's own accounting of its on-demand interview process. The reporting is required by USDA A for a waiver, which allows the agency to process applicants over the phone rather than through in-person appointments. Arizonans like Adam Mary Olivas have told KJZZ that it's not for lack of trying. While waiting in line at St. Mary's Food Bank this summer, Olivas said daily calls to DES routinely went unanswered. Olivas is among hundreds of thousands of Arizonans who were forced by DES to complete their SNAP eligibility interviews over the phone. Kelly Murphy is a policy director with the Arizona Early Childhood Alliance, a nonprofit that advocates for Arizona children. She called the data astonishing. Of families who are eligible who need help aren't getting it because the system probably, for many reasons, is creating a barrier to them, and it isn't like, wow, we've managed to move all these people out of hunger. We didn't, Murphy said. All we did was kick them out of the system we had in place to help them. DES has previously reported that most of its SNAP denials, 60% of those denied between July 2025 and April 2026, for example, have been because applicants failed to complete the interview process. In recent years, those interviews have been conducted over the phone thanks to a federal waiver issued to Arizona by the USDA. Interviews previously were required to be conducted in person. DES received an extension of that waiver on October 2, 2024. The waiver requires the state to submit a report with details of how it's administering those phone interviews. KJZZ obtained a copy of the most recent report DES issued the USDA, covering October 2024 through March 2026. Alex, details include the more than 3 million dropped calls, as well as the average call wait time for an interview, 23 minutes on hold, and the average time it takes to complete an eligibility interview, over an hour and 13 minutes. Officials at DES didn't immediately respond to a request for comment. Joseph Palomino, director of the Arizona Center for Economic Progress, said the data underscores the agency's previous claims that DES is understaffed and underfunded by the state. There are two problems converging on DES to drive the decline in SNAP participation. First, new provisions in H.R. 1 have added bureaucratic red tape, making it harder for families to get and keep the benefits they qualify for. Second, an already underfunded state agency, both in staffing and technology, is being asked to administer these changes while facing severe financial penalties if it falls short, Palomino said in an interview. The result, Palomino said, is cutting eligible people from SNAP. These declines are not evidence of waste, fraud, or abuse. They show what happens when we fail to make adequate public investments, he said. Whether it's administering a safety net program like SNAP, maintaining our water infrastructure, or funding our schools, underinvestment ultimately hurts Arizona families, and it hurts Arizona's economy. Murphy says some of the blame for Arizona's steep decline in SNAP enrollment falls on Republicans in Congress for adding new requirements in the name of cutting waste, fraud, and abuse. But she said the DES data clearly shows fraud isn't the reason why so many Arizonans have lost benefits. You can't naturally make the assumption that we dropped all these people out of the system because they were fraudulently obtaining benefits, she added. We dropped them out of the system because we made it harder to get the benefits. DES is only allowed to conduct SNAP eligibility interviews by phone thanks to a waiver the state received from the USDA. When J. David Noble, chief of the Federal Modernization and Integration Branch of SNAP, extended Arizona's waiver in 2024, he expressed some concerns. And I'm really at the end of the day, but I will tell you that the national news article, three people killed when an NBC and Telemundo news helicopter crashed while covering an LA bus collision. Wall Street Journal is next. Have a very good week.
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Sun Sounds of Arizona's programming is primarily designed for and directed to people who cannot read conventional print due to a disability. Sun Sounds of Arizona is a public service of Rio Salado College. 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

Hello and welcome to today's edition of the Wall Street Journal on Sun Sounds of Arizona, read by your volunteer broadcaster, Cicely Tiernan. Central banking. Warsh takes hawkish turn with rate rise and hints of more to come. Economists say Fed chairman's view that policy isn't restraining the economy and his emphasis on the energy shock argue for a longer tightening campaign. By Nick Timmerhouse. Investors have been betting the Federal Reserve is at the start of a series of interest rate increases. On Wednesday's, Chairman Kevin Warsh gave them little reason to think otherwise. The Fed raised rates for the first time in 3 years, and officials penciled in at least one more increase this year. Warsh said the quarter-point move removed a dose of accommodation. In central bank parlance, accommodation means stimulus, so the phrase suggested officials don't think rates are restraining the economy even after lifting them. Warsh also lists geopolitics, a euphemism for the Iran war and the energy shock it has caused, among three developments since July that led to Wednesday's decision. There's no hiding from hotspots around the world, he said. Officials had changed their judgment about how those conflicts were likely to unfold, suggesting they no longer see the energy shock as a disruption to wait out, he said. If you don't even think you're restrictive and oil isn't going anywhere, you've got some work to do, said Michael Gapin, chief U.S. economist at Morgan Stanley. After the meeting, he revised his forecast to anticipate a total of 3 rate increases, including Wednesday's, up from 2. The yield on the 2-year Treasury note, which is highly sensitive to expectations for Fed rates, rose to its highest level in more than 2 years. Warsh presented his view of policy as one the rate-setting committee shared. Warsh's framing suggested that the two hikes officials had penciled in for the year, which includes the one delivered Wednesday, are likely a down payment on what might need to be a much more prolonged policy tightening cycle, says James Egelhoff, chief U.S. economist at BNP Paribas. Officials also nudged up their projections for inflation and for the neutral state, the setting that neither speeds nor slows the economy. Those revisions mean that Wednesday's increase reflected a Fed raising rates just to stay in the same place it had been in June. Warsh played down that yardstick at a news conference. He called the neutral rate useful academically, but said it had no operational effect on decisions that we make today. He didn't say whether more increases were coming, leaving investors to guess whether the Fed moves again at its next meeting in late October. Gregory Peters, co-chief investment officer at PGIM Credit, said he sees the increases as the start of a path rather than a one-time adjustment. Unless inflation data change course, he said, I think it's hard to say they won't move next month. The committee was more united than it had been in months. At the July meeting, when the Fed held rates steady, three officials dissented in favor of raising them. In June, at Warsh's first meeting as chairman, the officials' projection showed a clear split over whether hikes would be needed this year. On Wednesday, the votes to raise rates was unanimous, and 16 of the 18 officials who submitted projections penciled in at least one more increase this year. Diane Swonk, chief U.S. economist at KPMG, called the vote a much-needed affirmation of the Fed's independence. President Trump, who picked Warsh after spending months lambasting his predecessor, Jerome Powell, for not cutting rates faster, said Wednesday evening that he was standing by the chairman, who he said has a very tough board. Trump also said he had spoken with Warsh at some point before the meeting. I talked to Kevin. I said, you might as well vote with the board because it's not going to matter, Trump said. I said, do what you want. At this news conference, Warsh declined to discuss his conversations with the president, but said the choice to raise rates had been one that we have been preparing for and thinking about since he arrived at the Fed in May. He called it a sober, serious, and responsible decision. The press conference marked a change in tone from July, when Warsh said little about what would prompt the Fed to raise rates, and long-term Treasury yields rose as he spoke.
This time he walked through the data and listed what had changed since the last meeting, sounding more like previous Fed chairs, Swank said. Egelhoff called it an aggressive effort to turn around the credibility narrative, helped by projections that showed a unified effort. Knowing you're leading a group that is behind you is a lot easier than trying to stitch together a consensus story for a group that really doesn't have a consensus, he said. The unanimity reflected a shift in how officials see inflation. Earlier this year, several suggested the energy shock would fade and the Fed could wait it out, as they did with tariffs last year. Oil eased for a time, and some officials pointed to cooler inflation over a three-month stretch. Others worried the shocks were compounding and could no longer be assumed to pass on their own. Crude has since climbed back to around $100 a barrel, and diesel and other refined products have risen further. Officials have reached the acceptance stage of grief on there being a bit of moderate but persistent inflation problem, Egelhoff said. Private forecasters are reaching the same conclusion. Julia Coronado, founder of Macro Policy Perspectives, said her firm had expected inflation to step down sharply next year as the effects of tariffs and higher energy prices faded. They're not fading, she said, in part because the war has outlasted forecasts that it would end by August, since forecasters assumed the alternative would be too damaging to the economy. The firm is raising its 2027 forecasts for underlying inflation. She is also concerned about the start of the year when many businesses reset prices and about increases spreading. There's so many things that are getting more expensive that any business or consumer is thinking about inflation all the damn time, she said. How much higher rates must go to stop that spread is unclear, and Warsh didn't guess. He said the Fed needn't do harm to the labor markets to bring inflation down, but he acknowledged that higher rates can't lower oil prices, and much of the AI investment boom is largely insensitive to borrowing costs. If inflation stays elevated and the Fed sees tighter policy as the only remedy, Morgan Stanley's Gapin said, the likely channel is falling asset prices. The first thing to go would likely be financial prices and then maybe consumption. Fed tightening campaigns have often continued until something gave way. In 2018, a late-year stock sell-off helped persuade officials to end a mild rate hike campaign designed to preempt inflation, which had only just reached 2% after years below it. In 2023, the collapse of Silicon Valley Bank, which touched off a broader regional banking scare, came a year into the Fed's most aggressive increases in four decades to combat very high inflation. Some bankers say the squeeze has begun. Frank Sorrentino, chief executive of ConnectOne Bancorp, a New Jersey-based lender, said before the meeting that outside of energy and AI, his customers were reporting slower sales, fewer bookings, and rising costs. With 10-year Treasury yields around 5% and mortgage rates near 7%, housing, car purchases, and discretionary spending were already cooling, he said. Higher rates wouldn't touch the AI companies raising huge sums, he said. Do you think they care whether rates are up 50 or 75 basis points? The burden would fall on households and businesses already under strain, he said. The alternative carries its own risk. After more than 5 years above target, inflation could become entrenched as businesses and households come to expect it. The economy, Gapin said, can handle modestly firmer policy rates without putting the expansion at risk. And on to our next story. Business, energy, and oil. Americans have spent $100 billion more on fuel during the Iran war. Higher gasoline and diesel prices have led many families to save less and curb spending elsewhere, by David Uberetti. Oil prices lurch above $100 a barrel is propelling the U.S. past another unwelcome milestone. The war with Iran is sticking Americans with a 12-figure bill. U.S. consumers have collectively spent about $107 billion more on gasoline and diesel during the Iran conflict and disruptions from the Russia-Ukraine conflict than they would have
had there been no war, according to estimates by the Climate Solutions Lab at Brown University. That averages to more than $500 million a day since the U.S. and Israel attacked Iran on February 28th, and a recent surge in crude assures that the price tag will only grow in the weeks ahead. The additional wartime fuel costs are still small relative to the more than $22 trillion in personal consumption expenditures the Commerce Department anticipates this year. Staples such as housing and healthcare are atop the list. But the sum is far more than the projected $69 billion Americans are spending in 2026 on nursery, elementary, and secondary schools. And the figure is now approaching annual spending on internet access and life insurance. Oil prices climb is boosting overall inflation and helped push the 10-year Treasury yield past 5% for the first time in years. At the same time, though, rising costs are clouding the Federal Reserve's outlook because prices at the pump are forcing some lower and middle-income families to save less or curb spending elsewhere. It's definitely a drag on the economy, said Michael Pierce, chief U.S. economist at Oxford Economics. Ballooning investment on the nationwide AI build-out, as well as stock market gains for the affluent, suggests the U.S. can continue weathering the shock for now. Still, elevated prices are pushing down President Trump's popularity and raising new risks for the economy as the midterm elections near. After oil prices rose when the U.S. and Israel began trading strikes with Iran in February, larger tax refunds helped cushion the blow. That buffer has thinned and real wage growth has stalled. Americans' personal savings rate in July hit 3%, according to the Bureau of Economic Analysis, one of the lowest levels since the 2007 to 2009 recession. Pointing to how some Americans are drawing down savings, Pierce added, that obviously can't be sustained forever. Now interlocking threats are squeezing the oil market at a time of the year when U.S. fuel prices tend to fall. Shipments through the Strait of Hormuz are still lower than pre-war levels, while Iran-backed Houthi militants are threatening tankers on the western side of the Arabian Peninsula. Meanwhile, a Ukrainian air campaign has disrupted much of Russia's refining capacity. The Commerce Department estimated that consumers spent more than $400 billion on fuel such as gasoline last year, not including businesses' diesel costs. The Brown University model, which analyzes daily retail prices and historical demand patterns, estimates that cumulative gasoline spending this year has been $59 billion more than it would have been without the war. Additional diesel costs are roughly $48 billion. The estimates don't try to gauge any pullback in demand due to high prices, meaning the real figures could be slightly lower. But in a way, that is another cost of the war, people being forced off consumption they would otherwise have chosen, said Jeff Colgan, a Brown University professor and director of its Climate Solution Lab. Diesel, a key fuel for farming equipment, construction machinery, and logistics, is now central to the oil shock. When Brent crude futures Tuesday closed at $108.75 a barrel, a level still within historical norms, diesel futures notched a fresh record of $5.26 a gallon. That signals more pain at the pump for diesel buyers already staring down all-time highs. Average U.S. retail prices on Tuesday hit $6.27 a gallon, according to AAA, with costs in California above $8. Prices are likely reaching a danger zone in which some businesses pare back operations that are now unprofitable, said Rokoya Ibrahim, chief commodity strategist at BCA Research. It's probably already leading to demand destruction, she added. Consumers could ultimately bear much of the resulting costs. We're nearing the harvest season for certain important crops in the U.S., Ibrahim said. That's also a source of upside pressure on fuel that could filter through to fuel prices. And on to our next story. Iran's attempts to get around the Hormuz blockade are hitting a wall.
While Saudi Arabia and others find workarounds, bottlenecks are threatening Iran's economy, by Benoit Fasson and Hamraz Bayan. Iran vowed to respond to a U.S. blockade by pushing more trade overland. On the ground, it isn't going according to plan. Hundreds of Iranian truck drivers are currently stuck at Iran's border with Pakistan, unable to send their goods into Tehran's neighbor. They say they are facing worsening bureaucratic hurdles and costs, many caused by their own government. The same thing is happening at Iran's land borders with Turkey, Turkmenistan, and Afghanistan, dealing Tehran a self-inflicted blow and throttling trade through its few remaining economic release valves. Tons of stranded apricots have been spoiled because of the delays. Lucrative cargoes of iron ore, cement, and bottled gas are stuck at entry points to the Pakistani and Afghan borders, truckers say. Neither Iran is taking responsibility for the situation, nor is Pakistan allowing us to unload our cargo, one driver said in a video posted by the Union of Truckers and Drivers Organizations across Iran over the weekend. The economic war in the Persian Gulf is dictated as much by how much the countries in the region can move their exports over land rather than through the Strait of Hormuz. Some have found workarounds. Saudi Arabia is moving more of its oil west across the Arabian Peninsula. The U.S. Navy is helping some of the Gulf nations shift their oil through the strait. Iran's attempts are faltering. The U.S. is isolating its economy with new sanctions and launching strikes on Iranian tankers in reprisal for Tehran's attacks on its navy, collapsing seaborne exports. In another setback for Iran's plans to bypass Hormuz, the country's Mehan Air, which is sanctioned by the U.S., said Wednesday that it was suspending flights to Oman and Turkey, state-affiliated media in Tehran said. Last week, the U.S. Treasury imposed new sanctions on companies it said were supporting Mahan, which operates cargo and passenger services. The U.S. blockade has also hurt Iran's imports of basic goods, 70% of which normally go through the blockaded ports. Though humanitarian goods and foods are ostensibly exempt, the reality is that shippers are reluctant to service Iran. Videos posted on social media last week show cranes at the port of Shahid Rahi, Iran's largest commercial container port, at a standstill. Thousands of containers are stranded in ports in Pakistan, the United Arab Emirates, and Saudi Arabia. Transportation professionals in Tehran last month told the Meher News Agency, which is affiliated with Iranian services. Iran has tried to compensate by pushing more trade through the other routes. Transits across the Caspian Sea have grown by 70% in the past 5 months, according to Iranian officials. Iran imports large quantities of its wheat, corn, and cooking oil from Russia, according to commodities data provider Kepler and Iranian trading websites. "We are trying to turn this threat into an opportunity," Hadi Agayashans, the governor of the Iranian province of Golan on the Caspian Sea, told state news agency IRNA in late August. A freight railroad from Tehran to Xi'an in eastern China has jumped from once-a-week journeys to every 3 or 4 days since the blockade started, according to the state-controlled Tehran Times. Iran imports industrial machinery, electronics, and automotive spare parts from China. But in a sign of how vulnerable the alternative routes are, Iraq over the weekend temporarily closed cargo terminals at the Iran border after alleging Iran had used its territory to attack Saudi Arabia. On Sunday, trucks carrying Iranian onions bound for Iraq were forced to turn back as a result, according to Tehran's central fruit and vegetable market. Iran's land borders were a mess before these latest closures, though. This summer, for example, the number of trucks going through Pishin, one of the main crossings into Pakistan, increased from about 40 vehicles to as many as 130 vehicles a day, local Governor Rambishan Balidadeh told the semi-official ISNA news agency.
The result is that customs officers across Iran's land borders are struggling to cope, Ishan Malagazan, chairman of the Iranian International Transport Companies Association, told the Mehr news agency. Malagazan said 3,700 trucks were stranded on the Iranian side of the crossing to Turkey, with delays reaching 20 days. At the main crossing into Pakistan, 700 trucks, mostly carrying bottled gas and cement, are waiting at any time, but only 40 are allowed to cross, according to the Balak Human Rights Documentation Network, a local civic group. One driver told Iran's official news agency, IRNA, he was stuck for days at the Pakistan side of the border with meat destined for Iran, where prices are spiraling higher. At the border with Afghanistan, truckers also complain they have to wait for days before being able to export Iranian ore, according to Iran's Truckers Union. Iranian truckers trying to get into Pakistan say they can be stuck for several days without access to water, food, or sanitation as temperatures rise to 122 degrees Fahrenheit, according to footage published by the Truckers Union on its social media account. The union said some bottled gas tankers are crossing into Pakistan, but the Pakistani authorities asked Iranian drivers for the equivalent of more than $10,000 each to cross, an unprecedented amount, it said. A spokesman for Pakistan's foreign ministry said he wasn't aware of any new charges or restrictions at Pakistan's border with Iran. Meanwhile, at the border with Turkmenistan, the gateway to China, transporters complain of constraints tied to a lack of warehouses and of a proper registration process to bring goods by rail to China. One businessman complained it was increasingly difficult to bring in automotive spare parts from the Asian powerhouse. The rising costs are now adding to Iran's worsening inflation problem. In some cases, the overland bottlenecks and diversions now contribute as much as a third of the price for common goods once they reach Tehran, Mohammad Reza Khoradam, an import sector expert, told Iranian Economic Donya E. Ekstad last week. Majid Rizan Harari, the president of the Iran-China Chamber of Commerce, earlier predicted that the U.S. naval blockade would cost $18 billion a year in extra outlays. The cost of transporting one container from China to Iran costs $12,000 via land routes, compared with $3,000 by sea, he told Khabar Online, an independent website close to regime moderates. Much of these costs are being passed on to consumers, with unpredictable results for the Iranian leadership. Food inflation rose to 128% in August, according to Iran's official statistics office. And on to our next story. World, Europe. Trump says allowing Canada to become associate member of EU could be hostile act. The president threatened to either cut off trade or impose more tariffs on European countries. By Marianne Levine. President Trump said Wednesday that allowing Canada to become an associate member of the European Union could be a hostile act and threatened additional tariffs on European countries. The president said the proposition was laughable and described Canada as a terrible trade partner. The comments came after the EU's top official said she would work to make Canada the bloc's first associate member. In a speech at the European Parliament with Canadian Prime Minister Mark Carney in attendance, European Commission President Ursula von der Leyen said Europe needed to tighten its cooperation with like-minded democracies, in particular Canada. If they do that, if I think it's all a hostile act, I will put a very serious tariffs or stop trading with Europe on many things, Trump said, responding to a question about Canada possibly becoming an associate member of the EU. So if they do that, if Europe does that with a bad intention, if that's a good intention, that's fine. If that's a bad intention, we'll put very heavy tariffs on Europe. Relations between the US and Canada, which are very close allies and trading partners, have grown increasingly tense in recent weeks. Trump has signed orders to ban the importation of many dairy products,
alcoholic beverages and motorcycles from Canada in the coming weeks, a retaliation for Canadian tariffs that took effect. He also modified the scope of some existing 50% tariffs on Canada, removing levies on cement, road salt, and some hospital products, while imposing 50% levies on other products, including some all-terrain vehicles, boats, and cheeses. The U.S. and Canada nearly came to a trade agreement in late August, but the talks fell apart at the last minute. Trump subsequently signed an executive order to rename Lake Ontario, located on the U.S.-Canada border, as Lake America. The Wall Street Journal recently reported that Canadian and European officials were discussing the prospect of associate membership, a new category of relationship with the Bloc. European and Canadian officials have said that while full membership of the EU isn't an option, they want the closest possible relationship. And on to our next stories. What CEOs think about the AI apocalypse threat. Business leaders cite AI safety threats as real, urging Trump to work with China on joint guardrails. By Chip Cutter. Chief executives aren't buying President Trump's argument that AI's threats to humanity are a hoax. At an invitation-only gathering of dozens of America's top executives in Washington this week, business leaders overwhelmingly disagreed with the president's assessment that dangers posed by artificial intelligence are being exaggerated. In a flash poll of attendees at the Yale School of Management event, 93% said Trump was incorrect in calling the technology's potential catastrophic dangers a hoax, as he did earlier this week. It was stunning, said Jeffrey Sonnenfeld, a Yale management professor who organized the CEO meeting. In conversations with executives both in the room and in debriefings afterward, Sonnenfeld said business leaders told him they wanted more discussions on ways to safeguard against AI and its possibilities for harm. The sentiment was, it's real. The forum was a chance for business leaders to compare notes ahead of the White House's state dinner with China's leader Xi Jinping next week, where the global race to build the most advanced AI is likely to loom large. Trump has dismissed calls for tighter federal regulations, arguing that such guardrails would financially ruin the industry and give China an edge. Leaders of the biggest AI companies, including Anthropic and OpenAI, said over the weekend that the industry needed to slow development of advanced AI to ensure its safety. The business leaders hailed mostly from industries and parts of the country outside Silicon Valley and included CEOs from the toolmaker Snap-on, Motorola Solutions, and glassmaker Corning, who received an award. The room was a mix of Republican and Democratic executives and government officials, including former Vice President Mike Pence and former House Speaker Nancy Pelosi. Many didn't want to speak

CEO of staffing and recruiting firm Kelly, who attended the Yale event, said both AI's potential for harm and the risk of losing the AI race to China need to be addressed. He said he also wants to see government and business focus more on what the technology means for jobs and U.S. workers. "We need a U.S. workforce strategy on AI readiness yesterday," Layden said. "We've got to focus on the trust that the American worker has with AI and the opportunity it has to help make us better learners, more efficient, more productive." And on to our next story. Lifestyle, careers, on the clock. Why the purge of middle managers could backfire. Layers of management help bigger bosses get stuff done. Their loss will come back to bite companies sooner than they realize. By Callum Borchers. We'll miss them when they're gone. Middle managers are on the chopping block at Uber, Intel, Coinbase, and other companies. You're listening to the Wall Street Journal on Sun Sounds of Arizona, read by your volunteer broadcaster, Cicely Tiernan. Now continuing on with our story. Top executives seem to view them as unnecessary speed bumps on the highway to innovation, and rank-and-file workers love to gripe about layers of bosses who do what exactly. It's hard to think of another role that gets so little love from both ends of the org chart. Just give it a few years. We're underestimating the often invisible work of people who enable higher-ranking leaders to delegate and get the most out of frontline employees. So I'm calling it now. When we realize what's been lost, middle managers will be the hottest job out there, and filling the void won't be easy. The Georgetown University Center on Education and the Workforce projects U.S. businesses will face a shortage of 2.9 million managers in 2032. This is by far the biggest anticipated shortage among major job categories. Nurses and teachers are second and third, with projected shortages of 611,000 and 362,000, respectively. Management is sort of a unique category in that there isn't a single pipeline that gets you there, said Madeline Adelson, a policy analyst at the Georgetown Center and co-author of its report on skill shortages that can work both for and against it. Who wants to be the boss? Good managers can come from the range of educational and professional backgrounds, which creates a large pool of potential candidates. But to be a boss, you first have to want to be a boss. When we're in a job market where even graduates of top MBA programs, traditionally America's boss factories, are struggling to get hired. Plus, taking on managerial duties too often amounts to a dry promotion that brings no additional pay and less security. Raising your hand for middle management right now feels like volunteering to be laid off the next time your employer decides to become more nimble. I figured this could come one day, said Alex Butterworth, who was a senior legal counsel at Uber until he was laid off this month as part of the company's reduction of small team managers. I was like, at some point, there's going to be layoffs, and I might get caught. He didn't mind the risk because he has ample savings, no dependents, and a second income stream as a restaurant investor. Now that the axe has fallen, though, Butterworth isn't sure he has the stomach for another stint in corporate America's vulnerable middle. His job search will target general counsel positions at startups. At the top, he figures a solid performer's results are evident. In the middle, it can be hard to shake the Dwight Schrute-esque caricature of a manager who is shunted into some do-nothing role where he can't cause too much damage. You have individual contributors who got promoted to manager and have no idea how to actually manage and are absolutely slowing things down and causing problems, Butterworth said. But it's not easy to get rid of the right people, and when organizations don't have the time or the patience, they just take a sledgehammer to the organization and put the pieces back together later. The AI factor. Much of the job panic around artificial intelligence is concentrated at the entry level, but AI threatens the middle ranks too.
the Keith

Thing is, what are the tasks that a manager does, says economist David Deming, dean of Harvard College. A manager doesn't produce any output, but they often coordinate the allocation of resources, and that coordination function can actually be done decently well with some technological tools. He cited chatbots like Claude Tag that can be embedded in the workplace messaging app Slack as an example. Some of the basic questions people have always asked their managers can now be answered by AI agents. It moves everything faster, just the general questions that you may have, said Susanna DeLisanti, Salesforce's Executive Vice President of Global Talent Acquisition. My Slackbot will be in Slack along with my employees. Salesforce, as Slack's parent company, is an early adopter, but other businesses see an opportunity to accelerate work by using AI to do some of the orchestration typically performed by middle managers. This was the essence of the rationale laid out by Coinbase CEO Brian Armstrong when the company said in May that it would lay off 14% of its workforce and eliminate peer managers. But what makes sense on paper can also overlook the effect on morale and eventually productivity. Middle managers often act as informal therapists for their direct reports. The good ones are attuned to what motivates people on their teams and who works well with whom. They also serve as executive whisperers, translating the goals and strategies from bosses on high, while also acting as buffers for those higher up the ladder, sparing executives the headaches of petty issues. Leaders who expect AI to free them to concentrate on major initiatives will ultimately inherit the personnel dramas and small decisions that deputies used to take off their plates. They may also find their grand plans don't get executed when there are no rallying forces at the team level. Get ready for the in-demand middle managers comeback tour in a few years' time. The only question is, when companies realize they cut too deeply, will there be enough bosses willing and able to step up? And on to our next story. Business. The SpaceX IPO gave this couple license to chase their dreams. They quit their jobs and budgeted $25,000 a month for a year of fun. Brian Agre worked at SpaceX for over a decade. After the company's record-breaking IPO in June, he and his wife, Phoebe Novak, saw their fortunes increase dramatically, so they quit their jobs and left the country. In July, they traveled to Milan and Côte d'Azur and stayed in the French countryside, where Novak took acting classes over the summer. In September, they went to Chamois and the Alps to Paraglide, and to Italy for the Formula One Italian Grand Prix and the Venice Biennial and Film Festival. Now in Paris, they plan to fly to Mexico City this fall, where Agre will study sculpture and the country's water crisis. This is just the autumn itinerary for a wild year of letting themselves chase hobbies and passions completely unencumbered by the corporate career paths they have built. They have budgeted $25,000 a month for 365 days. The couple is calling it the year of freak. We're in this position because of how well SpaceX stock did. We had no idea while we were going through it, accumulating stock, whether it was ever going to be worth anything, said Agre, 35, who worked at SpaceX for 14 years before quitting in July. It's a risk we decided to take, and thankfully it paid off. The somewhat unexpected money has given them permission to act on their biggest, craziest, weirdest dreams, said Novak, 35, who was most recently a senior category manager at Impossible Foods. It felt like the universe was saying, yes, please, have your freak, and we'll help you out. Agre started at SpaceX as an intern when he was 21, a decade after the company was incorporated. Before he left earlier this year, he was a senior software engineer and among the few hundred people who had worked at the company the longest. It had always been a dream job, he said. He'd wanted to work on rockets since middle school. Throughout his 14-year tenure, he worked on the mechanical structures of the Falcon 9 rocket
avionics, electronics for flight vehicles, for various spacecraft, and on the design of those avionics components. Agre accumulated a sizable number of SpaceX shares from both his initial signing allocation and from his annual performance bonuses. Agre and Novak, who met in college at Washington University in St. Louis, at one point saved money by living with roommates in Los Angeles, while Agre put as much money as possible into purchasing SpaceX stock options. I also went to Washington University in St. Louis, where I was in the same circle of friends as Novak. After years of being in touch only sporadically, I reached out to hear if the SpaceX IPO had changed any of their life plans. Agre called at a time in 2015 when he wasn't able to afford both the taxes on those options and rent, and his roommate fronted him $200. Living in Los Angeles, where Novak is from since graduation, the couple said they have always focused on structure, stability, and saving money, even going on biannual retreats together to plot out their finances. Now it is serendipity and improvisation that guide them. The reaction from people who have known us for a long time has been, "You're doing what? You're where?" I think it was shocking because it is so different from how we've lived life, Novak said. This year, SpaceX's June 12th IPO, the world's largest IPO to date, gave the company a valuation of $2.1 trillion after its first day of trading, minting not just the world's first trillionaire, but new millionaires, too. Some of Agre and Novak's peers are considering retiring and purchasing additional homes, the couple said. To fund their years of exploration, the pair sold enough shares to feel insulated from the volatility of SpaceX stock, but the majority of their stake remains intact in the market. "The IPO really gave us the confidence to treat that stake as real capital," Agre said. "We're privileged to be in this place," he added. "It's been a long road." During August, the couple lived in Fontainebleau, a bucolic town southeast of Paris, surrounded by forest and featuring a UNESCO-designed chateau that royals, including Napoleon, once called home. "It's full of possibility, kind of romantic, very French," Novak said. There, Novak attended the Fontainebleau School of Acting, called FONAC, for 35 hours a week. It's known for featuring faculty who trained and taught at London's Guildhall School of Music and Drama, one of the world's most prestigious conservatories. While Novak had taken improv classes, the summer program at FONAC was a chance to train in dramatic acting. She's a fan of National Theater Live, with students from around the world, aged 16 to 72. They put on a showcase of Chekhov's The Cherry Orchard. With Novak in class, Agre would often bike into nearby towns on a 1980s Peugeot bike he bought in Le Bon Coin, a kind of Craigslist for France. Some days, he would take the train into Paris to visit museums or sit in cafes and read French novels. Both Novak and Agre took lessons with a French tutor. When Agre discovered that a total solar eclipse would be visible in Valencia, Spain in August, he made a last-minute trip across the border to photograph the cosmic event. "It was an emotional experience," he said. "The sun's corona, its atmosphere is always there. But I could see it and all its colors when the sun was blocked out. It was a great allegory for this year itself. If I didn't take this trip, I never would have seen this thing that was there the whole time, this beautiful part of our universe." Agre's major creative project will begin later this fall. He plans to spend time in Mexico City, collaborating with sculptor Brian Thurene on a project that they hope will illuminate new solutions to the city's water shortages. Thurene works with bronze, leather, and earthen materials. Agre specializes in precision components and mechanical elements. "We need to be able to play with our environment, to interact with our world, to really understand it better," Agre said. In the following months, Novak plans to take classes in landscape design, visual arts, and film production. "I've spent 13 years being like, no, I can't do that," she said.
Now it is, now we do everything, and there's no limit for 1 year. The pair plans to come back to California for the winter. El Niño is expected to produce intense snowfalls they'd like to ski and ocean swells they'd like to surf. Agri and Novik have set a firm end date for their creative rumspringa, July 31st, 2027. They may go back to work in similar careers to those they left behind, or maybe they will pivot. After experiencing public transit in Europe, Agri is especially interested in improving systems in the U.S. They also hope the experiment will help them appreciate life at a different pace and in a different way. A few weeks ago, the mother of Fonak founder Laurenta Montalembert hosted the acting students in Novak's program for a dinner at her villa compound, which features a gray stone archway, a fountain, vegetable garden, and greenhouse. That morning, Agri bought fresh fruit from the open air market and baguettes from the local boulangerie, which helped cook the meal with a group of D. Montalembert's friends and family. They laid a buffet with French wine and cheeses, roast chicken, and Agri salads, one with watermelon, one with peach. The magic of the evening was as much about the couple's ability to be there as it was about embracing the specificity of the place, they said. They left the party well after 1 a.m. I think it is going to be very important for the second half of our lives, Agri said, to have this experience and been like, yeah, okay, we tried things differently. And on to our next story. Business. Are high energy prices here to stay? The economy has answers. Businesses of all stripes are struggling to predict how long high energy costs will last, by Owen Tucker Smith. The most recent inflation data has made clear that prices are still rising and far too quickly. But American business owners and policymakers are grappling with a thornier question: are high energy costs a temporary nuisance to wait out, or a long-term economic reality that calls for price increases right now? The answers have important implications for the U.S. economy. This week, the Federal Reserve is widely expected to raise interest rates in an attempt to slow inflation. But much will also be determined by decision makers pulling their own economic levers. Some businesses are holding their ground, partly on the belief that external price shocks will calm down sooner rather than later. Others are convinced that high energy costs and trade war volatility have become entrenched features of the economy and say they no longer have the wiggle room to keep prices stable. Melissa Florio and her husband own a company, Ambix Manufacturing, that sells plastic components to power distribution companies. For months, she expected surging costs to settle down, so she keeps her prices low. But in recent months, oil prices have continued to drive up the price of resin, the chemical substance Ambix uses in its products, helping to prompt a change in her outlook. She no longer views the Iran war as a temporary price shock, but rather a long-term barrier to keeping costs stable. These days, when Ambix's suppliers raise prices, Florio passes the burden onto her customers. She increased prices this summer between 10% and 21% on all of her products, which include plastic insulators for high-voltage transmission wires. "We've reached the breaking point," she said. "We're not eating that cost any longer." On the other side of the equation are businesses that think now is the time to keep prices low. They can beat out their competitors and retain cost-conscious customers. Their margins will recover when inflation recedes, the thinking goes. In rural Pennsylvania, third-generation farmer Jim Barber isn't convinced that elevated inflation is here to stay. Barber, who sells beef, pork, and milk, has watched the cost of trucking hay from three counties away rise 15%. But he has chosen to keep his prices stable and thinks that the Middle East will settle down and things will all come back in line. "Our fuel situation, in my opinion, is temporary," he said. "It'll be back down once we get things straightened out." The experiences of Florio and Barber highlight the challenge of sizing up the true threat of inflation.
Shocks used to be episodic. You could ride it out, said Diane Swank, chief economist at KPMG. Now they're endemic. At a recent call Swank held with primarily industry economists, concerns were expressed that if energy inflation accelerates again, companies that have largely stood pat would likely soon need to start raising prices. It was one of the scariest calls I've had in a long time, she said. Since then, costs have risen. Diesel prices crossed $6 a gallon for the first time on Friday. While Trump administration officials have insisted that the situation is temporary, some oil executives are cautioning that the prolonged closure of the Strait of Hormuz and new threats to another key energy choke point in the Red Sea is now spinning out of control. Some businesses continue to hold out, nervous about the effect of higher prices on sales. More than a third of wage earners saw a decline in purchasing power between late 2020 and late 2024, according to a recent analysis of data from human resource company ADP. Walmart executives said last month the company had cut prices on more than 10,000 items despite billions of dollars of forecast fuel-related costs. Chief Executive John Furner told investors the company was making the decision to increase market share because customers need us to. Other firms have changed their tune on pricing as the war and trade uncertainty have persisted and as volatile commodity prices have swung back and forth. In June, soupmaker Campbell's told investors that it anticipated elevated costs would eventually come down. Pricing adjustments, Chief Financial Todd Kuffner said, were kind of the last resort. But now Campbell's is raising prices on more than half of its portfolio. The company tried to cut costs through other means. Unfortunately, Kuffner said last week that it was not enough given the extreme amount of inflation. This spring, executives at Clorox said that they thought they were considering pricing changes. They were approaching the idea with a high level of discipline and caution. Since then, the company has said it expects inflation to add another $20 million of costs this fiscal year, more than double the normal amount. As resin prices rise, Clorox is increasing the cost of its signature Glad trash bags. Mark Zandi, chief economist at Moody's Analytics, said robust profits across U.S. corporations are a sign that most companies might be passing along higher input costs to consumers. Some people still expect inflation to cool down, but it's hard for businesses to plan on that. We've been told it was going to happen, and it didn't happen, said Gerald Komisong, interim co-CEO of health tech company DataMeds AI. At Lupine Pet, which makes dog collars and leashes using materials sourced from around the world, costs have risen because of tariffs and fuel surcharges. Co-owner Dave Jensen said he didn't see inflation cooling soon. The business increased prices on its products 5% this summer. But Jensen has to be careful. In this consumer environment, he said, potential customers might skip the leash altogether. We went through the Great Recession. We went through COVID. But I never before had that feeling that I don't know how to price things, said co-owner Valerie Jensen. Business owners like Borber, the farmer, remain optimistic. At his farm, which also offers glamping, Airbnb stays, and a Texas-built smoker barbecue food trailer, he has only raised meat prices once over the last 5 years. Higher input costs have just meant smaller profits for him. Ambix, Florio's New Hampshire manufacturing company, have gone 3 years without raising prices. But the days of viewing price shocks as blips, Florio said, are over. Every day I go, dear Lord, I don't know how much longer we can take this, she said. When do we retire? And on to our next story. Technology, artificial intelligence, inside the White House tussle to sway Trump on AI. Senior administration officials have gathered almost daily in recent months to map out potential guardrails by Josh Dawsey and Amrit Ramkumar.
After White House artificial intelligence advisor David Sacks got President Trump to scrap a planned executive order in May that would subject AI models to an extended government review, senior administration officials including Scott Bessent and Susie Wiles were caught off guard and unhappy. Wiles, the White House chief of staff, told others that Sacks had persuaded him to do so in a last-minute call, people familiar with the matter said. Treasury Secretary Bessent worried that AI-led cyber attacks could wreak havoc on the nation's banking system, the people said. A White House team had spent months negotiating to increase oversight of AI and had consulted a range of industry executives on the order. At the urging of Wiles and Bessent, Trump later signed a slimmed-down version of the order. Even as Trump dismisses calls for tighter federal regulations of the industry, the quiet freakout among some of his most senior aides over what could be one of the administration's most consequential policy decisions has begun. In the months since the dispute, Wiles, Bessent, and other officials have gathered almost daily to discuss risks in the sector and consider potential guardrails, the people said, while trying to persuade Trump to take a more hands-on approach. White House officials have regularly held calls with executives, including OpenAI, Sam Altman, and executives at Anthropic to discuss concerns. The divide among Trump's AI advisors, both inside and outside the government, continued in the weeks that followed with Wiles, Bessent, and National Cyber Director Sean Kingcross often pushing for more government scrutiny. Sachs, a venture capitalist, Meta Platform's chief executive Mark Zuckerberg, and NVIDIA's Jensen Huang are among those frequently urging the president to continue taking a light touch, an approach that appears to be winning the day. Zuckerberg, Wang, and SpaceX CEO Elon Musk recently spoke to Trump about their concerns with one plan for an industry-funded regulator and successfully stalled the plan, people familiar with the matter said. Sachs had become a particular point of friction for some White House officials. He advocated for limited government involvement in AI in his initial role as the administration's AI and crypto czar. Some administration officials privately researched Sachs' businesses to see if the venture investors could personally profit by blocking regulations. Sachs held his initial role as a special government employee, which meant the Office of Government Ethics required his venture firm to divest some, but not all, of its AI holdings. His firm's multi-billion dollar portfolio includes stakes in Elon Musk's SpaceX and many AI startups. Sachs previously invested in Zuckerberg's Meta, as well as Palantir and Airbnb. He left his czar role in March to be co-chair of a White House Tech Advisory Council. In the past 6 months, other administration officials have grown concerned about how far the technology has come and how little the administration initially did to scrutinize it, people familiar with the matter said. And that's all we have time for today. That brings us to the end of today's edition of the Wall Street Journal. I'm Cicely Tiernan, your volunteer broadcaster on Sun Sounds of Arizona. Stay tuned for more interesting programs on Sun Sounds.

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2: Hello, this is Gary Wesselman with the Mind's Eye In-Depth Sports Show, recorded on September 10th, 2026. There's a new Sports Illustrated out this week. We'll be reading from that issue. The Contenders by Connor Orr. Every franchise goes into its season with high hopes and pie-in-the-sky scenarios, but these are the 14 teams that can make a convincing case for winning the Super Bowl. You would be correct in pointing out that more teams than one might suspect have a shot at making the Super Bowl. As evidence, you might reference my list of 12 contenders from last year's edition of this story, which included neither of the teams that played for the championship. Still, I persist in believing there's a small group of franchises capable of winning it all. This year, I have chosen 14 teams, acknowledging that the NFL feels more wide open. Note that this is an alphabetical list, not a ranking. Buffalo Bills. The Bills will open the 2026 season with a new stadium and peak optimism. Joe Brady has replaced Sean McDermott as head coach, and the new defensive staff is led by Jim Leonard, whose work at the college and NFL levels the past decade has generated a lot of buzz. As a player, Leonard was a critical piece of a highly innovative defense under Rex Ryan, the Jets. As a coach, he worked under Vance Joseph, Broncos, instituting a similar simulated pressure-style defense aimed at stressing offensive lines beyond their resources. Weaponizing the Bills' defense will be the key to helping the Buffalo weather a conference that will be more competitive this year. And of course, the Bills have Josh Allen. Buffalo will always be a Super Bowl contender as long as he is healthy. Baltimore Ravens. Not only did Baltimore get younger at head coach by replacing John Harbaugh, 63, with Jesse Minter, 43, but the team also added another young brain by grabbing Daquan Doyle, 30, to run the offense. Doyle, a Sean Payton protege, spent last season in Chicago, where he watched coach Ben Johnson's big play hunting. True, the Ravens haven't overhauled their offensive line in the same way that Johnson's Bears did a year ago. But if they can be more explosive on offense, I am confident that Minter, the former Chargers defensive coordinator, can turn Baltimore's defensive backfield, led by Kyle Hamilton, into an attacking unit that will force opponents into conservative game plans. Chicago Bears. The Bears go into the fall as everyone's darling. Yes, that's quarterback Caleb Williams on the cover of Madden. In 2025, I felt that the biggest question going into Ben Johnson's inaugural season was whether he could create explosive plays as efficiently with the Bears as he had when he was a coordinator for a star-studded Lions offense. The answer was a resounding yes. Even though Chicago was dependent on rookies and a fleet of free agents, the Bears were sixth in yards per game and fifth in plays of 20 or more yards. Chicago also had a league-best +22 turnover margin. Johnson is one of the league's elite play callers, and in his second season he will be pushing the boundaries for what is schematically possible. Dallas Cowboys. Definitely the most against-the-grain pick on this list, the Cowboys are coming off a 2025 season in which they were 7-9-1. But their offense finished in the top 10 in explosive plays, was third in first downs generated, and had a team quarterback rating that was within a point of the 49ers. Those are attractive bones, especially considered alongside Dallas's great under-the-radar hire at defensive coordinator Christian Parker. The former Eagles secondary coach will be working with a ton of fresh talent, including new safeties Caleb Downs, first-round pick, and Jalen Thompson, free agent Cardinals. Even if the Cowboys' defense rises to the level of mediocre, this will be a dangerous playoff team. Denver Broncos. The Broncos are this year's on-the-doorstep team, though the recent track record of those teams has been disappointing. See, the Lions in 2024, the Commanders last season. Last year's Broncos, however, didn't have some of the luck-dependent factors that often accompany a surprising run. Denver actually had a net negative turnover margin and, despite having fantastic offensive line play, was a pedestrian running team, both facets that should improve this season. The transition from Sean Payton to Davis Webb, 31, as play caller would be concerning if Payton wasn't clearly going to remain involved in the offense. Webb's energy will be an added bonus for quarterback Bo Nix in his critical third season. Detroit Lions. The Lions have the league's easiest schedule by some measures, which we must consider together with this startling fact. Despite Dan Campbell taking over play calling from offensive coordinator John Morton at midseason, Detroit still finished third in passing yards and passing touchdowns, tied for fourth in points, tied for fourth in turnovers, and seventh in yards per rushing attempt. The Lions won 9 games last season, beat the Bears twice, and rolled into the bye week at 5-2. New offensive coordinator Drew Petzing is an underrated offseason signing. The former Cardinals coordinator shall help stabilize a run game and a protection scheme that left some of the team's best players hung out to dry last year. Green Bay Packers. Last season was a narrative buster for quarterback Jordan Love. He is athletic and can see the field well, which motivates him to take chances, many of which pay off. He finished 2025 with the lowest bad throw percentage in his 3 seasons as starter. His percentage of on-target throws was also a career high for that span. He ranked 2nd in down-to-down efficiency behind only Drake May. All of which is to say that Love is set up to start the season on a monster run, especially with the Packers likely to be favorites in their first 4 games, against the Vikings, Jets, Falcons, and Buccaneers. This confidence-building runway will carry Green Bay to the point when Micah Parsons is expected to return from last season's torn ACL. Houston Texans. Last season, the Texans allowed the fewest yards in the NFL, and this year, Houston adds ex-Eagles safety Reed Blankenship to its secondary. There is no team in the NFL the Texans cannot defend, and no offensive line capable of turning them inside out. I also believe C.J. Stroud will finally emerge from the football wilderness, and despite his, quote, struggles, he still had a better EPA per play than Trevor Lawrence, Justin Herbert, and Lamar Jackson last season. Stroud is not flawless, but he has shouldered a disproportionate share of the blame for his woes. A rewalked offensive line, along with a new workhorse back in David Montgomery, should make a world of difference. Jacksonville Jaguars. The Jaguars are coming off a 13-win year and bring back both of their coordinators, a rare combination these days. One of 2 distinct possibilities lie ahead for 2026. One is that Jacksonville will regress its difficult to repeat +13 turnover margin last year, 3rd best in the NFL, comes back to earth. The other is that Jacksonville continues to thrive as coach Liam Cohen has a 2nd major evolution on tap in his play calling, which makes life better for QB Trevor Lawrence. Of the teams on my list, Jacksonville is the choice I question the most. But this is an organization that is invested in finding competitive edges. The Jaguars' in-game scouting and analytics departments are solid, and that can make all the difference in close games. Los Angeles Chargers. New coordinator Mike McDaniel, the ex-Dolphins coach, brings a fresh look to the Chargers' run game and a more quarterback-centric approach to run-first football. His Miami years offer a clue as to how dizzying the Los Angeles backfield is going to look and how much less effort it will take from Justin Herbert to arrive at a sensible option when it's time to throw. We're all prisoners of the McDaniel-Herbert hype train at this moment, but it's hard not to be. The Chargers' defense is the team's biggest question mark, though key additions on the defensive interior, Dalvin Tomlinson, and edge, first-round pick Akeem Mesidor, make it less susceptible to bottoming out after the loss of star coordinator Jesse Minter to Baltimore. Los Angeles Rams. The Rams are the obvious frontrunners on this list after adding edge Myles Garrett and cornerbacks Jalen Watson and Trent McDuffie to a team that was a few plays away from going to the Super Bowl last year. The moves are a clear result of GM Les Snead and coach Sean McVay analyzing their roster and deciding that this is the time to triple down. The Rams' schedule is relentless, and managing rest for both Garrett, 30, and 38-year-old QB Matthew Stafford will be a major storyline, especially since the team opens its season in Australia. Still, it would be fair to say the Rams were on equal footing from a talent perspective with the Seahawks last year and made premium upgrades in every area where they were deficient. On paper, this is one of the best teams I have ever seen. New England Patriots. This list is an exercise in what-ifs, but what if Drake May ends up as the league's consensus best quarterback in 2026? Last year was his second season. This offseason, the team acquired new targets A.J. Brown and Romeo Doubs, and also added free agent guard Alaia Vera-Tucker and first-round tackle Caleb Lomu in protection. While the Patriots did have a relatively soft schedule last year, make no mistake, the main reasons for their run to the Super Bowl were the overwhelming success of their many roster additions last year, and May being exceptional. New England had its highest success rate against nickel looks last year, but only saw nickel at the ninth lowest rate in the league. I assume Brown's presence will only increase the amount of passing-first defensive looks that May did so well against. Seattle Seahawks. The Seahawks have run it back potential in large part because I think Coach Mike McDonald learned a very important early lesson about choosing the right offensive coordinator after a disappointing 2024 season with Ryan Grubb. Pivoting to Clint Kubiak last year, they won a Super Bowl together. Then, after Las Vegas poached Kubiak to be its head coach, McDonald combed the Kyle Shanahan coaching tree for Brian Flurry, which shows a solidification of McDonald's vision. I don't expect the offense to take a major step back under Flurry, who had been the 49ers tight ends coach and run game coordinator. He worked alongside Kubiak there. In general, the Seahawks spent the offseason shoring up their strengths, adding depth at running back by taking Jadarian Price in the first round of the draft, then pivoting to safety in the second round with Bud Clark. It's rare to repeat as Super Bowl champion, but this Seattle team has a replicable scheme both on offense and defense that will have opponents backpedaling for at least another year. San Francisco 49ers. By signing 33-year-old receiver Mike Evans, the 49ers have made it clear that their timeline parallels the Rams. I think adding Evans was meant to help Christian McCaffrey after he spent last year running into so many heavy boxes. The 49ers were 30th in yards per rushing attempt last season, 3.8, which was the first time since 2021 that a Kyle Shanahan-called offense was outside the top 10 in that critical stat. The 49ers won 12 games despite playing 8 of them with a backup quarterback, and they did it in what is by far the toughest division in football. I feel like people are sleeping on a team that could very easily play in a Super Bowl down the coast in Los Angeles. Offense, You Have a Problem by Connor Orr. Led by the game's highest-paid non-quarterback, Houston has put together a ragtag defense that hounds QBs, stuffs running backs, raps, preaches, fights over sweet potatoes, and plays at a historically dominant level. They marched to a barren strip of land along the old Spanish trail in their business suits and cowboy hats, their single-action revolvers aimed toward the ground, cocked and ready to fire. Before Houston became a destination sports town in the 1960s, there were swaths of vacant coastal prairie land owned by the Hilton Hotel Corporation. With few buildings around, one could just make out the wooden derricks over at Pierce Junction Oil Field. White-tailed deer and coyotes roamed the place alongside vicious mosquitoes. The rogue politicians, architects, and oilmen building stadiums here on the city's southwest side were participating in an act that, as one of the planners put it, reflected the affirmative why-the-hell-not attitude of a metropolitan area that was still a frontier. Hence, the name of the expansion franchise, the Colt 45s, and the guns and wide smiles for the newspaper cameras instead of little ceremonial shovels, though the guns were loaded with wax-coated bullets. Their ritual was, unmistakably, a desire not just to puncture the landscape, but to create an appropriate Texas-sized hole in the dirt. Amid all the steel and concrete that makes up the NRG Stadium and Astrodome complex now, its outlaw roots may feel obscure to those who cut through the muggy June air and take in this tiny, self-contained universe of whizzing golf carts, parking lots, and security personnel on walkie-talkies managing the arrival of the World Cup. That is, until you meet Will Anderson Jr. in the Texans' defense. Way more cowboy than the guys in Dallas wearing a star in their helmets. Way more Texas Ranger than the dudes in ball caps over in Arlington. This is a group of people built to destroy the NFL as it is right now, by behaving as it was in the old days, led by an edge rusher who, depending on the time of day, could be mistaken for a polished, glad-handing politician or Dokken from the Marvel Universe. This group of pocket philosophers, preachers, freestyle rappers, and in the words of their own defensive coordinator, card-carrying psychopaths, is on a mission of permanence. After a 3-5 start last year, Houston won its final 9 games as the defense put up numbers that rivaled those of the best units in history. The Texans finished with the 3rd fewest yards allowed in the NFL's 17-game era. The team was on pace to lead the league in points allowed by a significant margin, but was surpassed by eventual Super Bowl champion Seattle when, already having a secured playoff berth, Houston subbed out its starters in the second half and let the Colts score 30 in the season finale. 2 weeks later, the Texans were knocked out of the playoffs by the Patriots. During that winning streak, one meeting crystallized both the fine line between forgettable and immortal, and how close they really were. And so the task at hand for 2026 became both unmistakable and elemental. The will to compete buried deep in their bones and the grass beneath their feet. It was time to leave a mark. Anderson is standing back-to-back with fellow edge rusher Danielle Hunter, donning one of the team's crisp new alternate jerseys. He presents as a metallic stormtrooper with powder blue accents. Here in the Rodeo Center, across the street from the Texans' offices, players are getting their team photos taken and filming short video clips. A humdrum of low chatter and white noise is shattered by a Mufasa-like scream, then hearty, booming laughter. Those shuffling around Anderson smile as he blossoms into character. Hunter and Anderson high-five by grabbing each other's forearms, resulting in a thundering slap. This is evidence of Anderson's most endearing quality. In nearly every way, he is still a child. Anderson received a league-record 3-year, $150 million contract extension following a season in which he had a career-high 12 sacks and a second-place finish in Defensive Player of the Year voting. His mentor, veteran defensive tackle Sheldon Rankins, takes great solace in the fact that his friend is still enamored with the McDonald's McGriddle. Anderson, smiling, clarifies that he only eats the breakfast sandwich, which features maple-flavored griddle cakes as the bun, on Tuesdays, his cheat day, along with, maybe, an apple fritter donut from Voodoo. He could be that guy who has a fancy chef making all his meals, but he's still living life, Rankins says. On the field, that ebullience leads to an impossibly draining performance. Anderson treats his game tape like a third grader treats a spelling test he's worried about bringing home to his parents. Rod Wright, Anderson's position coach, traces his star's on-field DNA, and really of the Texans' current philosophy, back to an otherwise forgettable Week 5 loss in 2023, Anderson's rookie season. By the second quarter, the run-heavy Falcons were double-teaming Anderson just to try to scheme him out of plays. On 2nd and 6 at Atlanta's 47-yard line, the team faked running to the left, away from Anderson, then pulled its center, Drew Dahlman, to lead block for running back Bijan Robinson to the right. Anderson, who says the team knew the play was coming, tore into the backfield, not even looking for Robinson. He hit Dahlman so hard that the 300-pound center's body snapped backward, causing Dahlman to grab on the Anderson's jersey as a kind of life preserver to keep from thudding to the turf. It was the first time Wright had ever seen an offensive lineman called for holding on a play where he was nearly split in half. Wright says on a subsequent pull, Dahlman simply avoided Anderson altogether. Everyone had been saying, oh, the Falcons' offensive line, they have such a good offensive line, they run the ball. So we came in headhunting, Anderson says. Whoever showed up, we were going to kill them. Later on, before the penultimate game against the Titans, which Houston needed to win to control its playoff destiny, Anderson woke up in excruciating pain. His high ankle sprain brought tears to his eyes during pregame warm-ups as he limped around waiting for the dull comfort of whatever numbing agent got plunged into his system. At Alabama, Nick Saban told Anderson that the first game he played while truly injured would be a Warriors proving ground. In Houston, it became concrete evidence to the watchful veterans that Anderson wasn't just some coddled first-round pick. He played 12 snaps, recording 2 sacks, 6 quarterback pressures, and 3 quarterback hits. That was the start of something good for me, Anderson says. Something just clicked in me. It was also the finishing touch on a mold cavity from which all future Texans would be cast. General Manager Nick Caserio grades players based on a proprietary formula that seems to prioritize exemplary play amid difficult circumstances, like in moments when the game is out of hand, blocks that would make a player uncomfortable, games that don't traditionally, quote, matter, sign line the meter, and a robust on-site team visit in which the player is placed into contact with anyone in the facility who may interact with them on a daily basis. Anderson's score glowed like a field of forget-me-nots. Casario went into the 2023 draft without thinking twice about selecting quarterback C.J. Stroud second overall, and then sacrificing two first-round picks, a second-rounder, and a third-rounder to trade up to number 3 for Anderson. The GM got to the building, went through his typical draft day routine, had a relaxed lunch with his wife around noon, and a few hours later made the call that now has Houston dreaming of its first Super Bowl appearance. Aziz Alshayer loves sweet potatoes, and if his teammates are being honest, it's become a bit of an issue. Purposely assembling a group of hyper-competitive individuals in the vein of Anderson has its advantages and side effects. Members of the Texans' defense now walk race one another to meetings and red light therapy. They have competitions to see who can stay fully immersed in a sauna or ice bath the longest. It's not that bad once the pins and needles go away, says Anderson, whose best is around 10 minutes. They play regular pickup basketball at a secret off-site location and have even tried their hands at pickleball, where, almost to a man, everyone agrees that Alshayer, the team's 29-year-old hawking middle linebacker, should never be allowed to have a paddle under any circumstances. He's terrible, says fellow linebacker Henry Toto. So came the accusations that Alshayer was hoarding the limited number of sweet potatoes to hack his vegetable score, a metric used by the team's nutritional staff. Yes, the Texans compete to have the highest vegetable score. He's a cheater, bro, Toto says. Linebacker E.J. Speed kept trying to steal my sweet potatoes, Alshayer clarifies. Every morning I asked the staff to make me 2 sweet potatoes. This man would eat both of them. I was about to strangle him in our position meeting. The Texans staff now keeps a heaping bowl of prepared sweet potatoes to limit the infighting. The group assembled in Houston creates a loud, beautiful cacophony. A bit like abstract jazz, it takes a few playbacks to realize just how perfect the component parts fit together. Coach D'Amico Ryans smiles when asked why he loves being around this group so much. He mentions that before 8 a.m. that morning, he was greeted in the facility with a concert-level blast of the rapper Youngboy blaring from the speakers, courtesy of cornerback Kamari Lassiter. The subwoofers of the unit sit right over the lockers of Anderson and Rankins and emit such a deafening force that the pair can only hear the thud of the bass over their heads. Other coaches point to a burgeoning Saturday tradition in which Rankins, who prides himself on being quiet, of service and out of the way, begins ripping into a freestyle rap that gets so raucous when teammates join in that staffers will look out their windows wondering where the various O's are emanating from. This would go platinum, Anderson says. People would beg him, Sheldon, please put me in your bars. We get lit. We get turnt. The players want people to know this about the Texans' defense. It is true that the unit was so disruptive during mandatory minicamp that Ryans debated pulling Anderson out of practices, which led the team's new running back, David Montgomery, to say, "This is the best defense I've ever seen in my entire life. I love this defense, but I get tired of hearing about them. I want to hear about our offense, too." But the unit's reputation for creating occasional chaos, Alshayer, for example, has incurred more than $100,000 in fines for late hits, impermissible use of the helmet penalties, and other on-field infractions, is blended with an internal feeling of intense affection. Alshayer spent time this offseason with Bara, a child from Gaza who was born with a congenital limb deformity, had both of his legs amputated as a 5-year-old, and has received treatment in Houston. The player is currently reading a book about the different ways people love, applicable, he thinks, to an NFL locker room. Toto went viral this offseason for stepping out of a pair of Prada sneakers, which retail for roughly $1,000, and simply handing them to a high school football player. He walked off the turf field barefoot. Players say that those stories are commonplace enough that they no longer stand out to them. Toto, who's played with Anderson since his junior year at Alabama, explains that Anderson draws people to him, and when teammates enter his orbit, they see nothing but authenticity. "There's nobody else built like Will, I ain't going to lie," he says. "You meet a lot of superstars, you meet a lot of guys that are the star players, and sometimes they feel like they're bigger than the program. But Will, he's always the nitty-gritty guy that does the dirty work, though he doesn't have to." Anderson remembers being a child at the home of his grandmother, Betty Taylor, sifting through her clothing and finding a large black robe. After placing it over his skinny shoulders, he'd drape a piece of tissue paper around his neck, mimicking the stole often worn by ordained priests and ministers. By the time he was 7, Anderson's preaching had become a fixture in the household. Bundled in his makeshift vestments, he would take his grandmother's Bible and jam a broomstick through a cabinet handle to create his lectern. At a party at his mother's friend's home, he once climbed onto a fireplace and started, in his own words, talking nonsense. "Growing up, I would just have these moments where life would get really quiet and I didn't know what it was," he says. "It was spiritual. I'd catch myself randomly crying one day or taking everything in. That's why I'm so strong in my faith. I realize that God has been with me this whole time." Now, every Sunday at the team's chapel service, Anderson is a featured speaker. Those who know Anderson speak of a kind of metaphysical and intense religiosity. He will sometimes open a door to someone's office, stare at them dead in the eyes, and ask them to pray for him out of nowhere. Over the past few years, Ryan's and the team's chaplain, Mikado Hinson, have taken to asking Anderson to pray over the team before games. His impromptu words soon carried more impact than those from the guest speakers Ryan's had arranged to meet with the team at the same time. One of Anderson's many nicknames is now Deke, which is short for Deacon. "Sometimes it's nerve-wracking," Anderson says. "Obviously, I'm not perfect. Am I worthy to be doing any of this stuff? But I appreciate them asking me because it's helping me be able to walk in the life God has me in, and to use my platform as more than an athlete." As he talks about his daily Bible habit, Joshua 1:9, which says, "Be strong and of good courage, do not be afraid, nor be dismayed, for the Lord your God is with you wherever you go." Stuck with him last year. Anderson shifts his weight on a curved lounge sofa tucked inside a restaurant at a posh Houston hotel where he'll soon take more photos. He is flanked by a publicist, a stylist named Dex, one of his 5 sisters, Teria, and Q, his braider. Anderson is dressed in a silvery leather jacket and matching pants with boots that could have been pulled straight off of the Tin Man. He arrived with a camera around his neck, a new obsession, having recently toured Brazil photographing the favelas. It is rumored that Drake is currently staying in the penthouse, and Anderson warms to the idea of taking shots on the helipad atop the building just above the famous rapper. His faith, he says, has cemented the overwhelming ease with which he goes about his day. He is less a mover than a swooper. Every reaction is big. Every handshake looks like it's taking place on a graduation stage. His crew piles into a series of 3 different elevators, zigzagging across hallways until the final door opens to a short staircase toward infinity. Walking out onto the helipad, even the slightest wind creates a stomach-churning wobble. There is no fencing around the area. The 24-story Amagi Tower, a few feet away, pales in size. One member of Anderson's clique mentions that, out here, they feel a little too close to God. Anderson stands about 30 feet from the edge and spreads his massive arms, leaning back ever so slightly as if beginning a trust fall, not appearing to agree. Over those bullet holes walked some of the best and the baddest, Nolan and Earl and Bruce and Bum, Moon and Munchak, Biggio and Jimmy Wynn. Teams came and teams went, but what remained was an almost ethereal connection to the land, an understanding that only certain men could play here. Ryan's, Houston's 42-year-old coach, found out during one of his first days as a player for the Texans back in 2006. After one of his first practices here, he watched wideout Andre Johnson, already a Pro Bowler, outworking everyone in the stewy Houston heat, and so Ryan's followed Johnson everywhere. "That's the dude," he says. He needed enough players like Johnson to build a defensive scheme that was going to prey on the weaknesses of an offense the way Sean McVay and Kyle Shanahan found success as play callers by hunting defenses. Houston's system is one of the few that successfully dictates an offense's decision-making instead of the other way around. McVay and Shanahan have found success by forcing opponents to defend the run with a lighter nickel-style package or defend the pass in a heavier base formation. Houston has similarly reverse engineered. The Texans bookend Anderson with Hunter and often align one, or sometimes both, as a wide nine positioned on the outside of the opponent's tight ends. Lining up that way bottles the sweeping outsized the zone style runs popularized by Shanahan and the jet motion plays that often allow receivers to take handoffs and find the outside edge. Having Anderson and Hunter on tight ends also ensures they will need help blocking them, taking away more resources devoted to the rest of Houston's defense. Playing Jalen Petrie, a defensive back so brutal that he bent the face mask of Colts receiver Alec Pierce in his first NFL

and even results coming out of college. So the Texans have poured historic resources into the defensive line. Anderson and Hunter will receive a $65.6 million cash payout this season. Last year, the pair combined for 27 sacks and 45 quarterback hits. Nearly every down, the two align themselves in a different location, intent on isolating a weak point on the opposing line. At the peak of its powers last season, the group assembled for a meeting coming out of its Week 6 bye week. Defensive coordinator Matt Burke acknowledged that, at the time, the Texans were giving up fewer than 16 points per game and placed those numbers in a historical context. On the screen were the statistics of the greatest modern defenses of NFL history. Teams like the 2002 Buccaneers and the 1986 Bears flashed across the PowerPoint before reaching the gold standard 2000 Ravens, a Super Bowl-winning juggernaut that allowed just 10.3 points per game. Burke then arrived at a point he didn't necessarily intend to make as he introduced the fifth team, the 2000 Titans. No one remembers them, Burke says, foregoing the obvious movie joke, because they lost in the divisional round to that Ravens team, which went on to win a Super Bowl. There it was. A lousy 1.6 more points per game allowed in Baltimore. A single playoff loss. The dividing line between immortality and a thick suit made of wet cardboard, weighted down by every last almost. At the mention of this, Anderson flashes another one of his best personality traits. He pulls you in as if you've always been in his world, in his head, in his space. "You want to know something so serious?" he says. "Aziz said something that kind of stuck to me, and I think kind of stuck to the whole defense. Do you want to be a really great defense? Yes. But what if we can be a really great defense and win the Super Bowl? You know what I'm saying? The defense, it's going to be soon forgotten because y'all couldn't even win the Super Bowl. It would be great. It would be awesome. It would be historic, but it's just like we got to win the Super Bowl with it. That's the mission for all of us." At one of the practices that immediately followed the meeting, Anderson says, multiple members of the defense halted the entire workout. Players at every position. Whatever it wasn't good enough. They needed to renew their focus. If Anderson and the Texans were going to be remembered forever, every step, every imprint onto this field of dreams had to mean something, like it always had. "That's when I knew," Anderson says, "we're close, we're close." The McVay Verse by Matt Verderami. It's Sean's world. Everyone else is just living and coaching in it. The Rams boss is the best in the business, and a growing number of former assistants in his orbit are changing the face of the league. Sean McVay knew the Rams and their season were in trouble. Big trouble. Throughout the week of preparation for their wild card game against the Lions at Ford Field in January 2024, McVay saw an offense failing to grasp the game plan. Too much hand signaling. Too much verbiage at the line. Too much change. Too much. With 48 hours until kickoff in Detroit, a hungry city that hadn't hosted an NFL playoff game in 30 years, many coaches would have pressed on and hoped their players settled in. Instead, McVay scraped significant portions of the offensive prep and started over. "A lot of it was just our terminology and how we were getting the stuff," says Mike LaFleur, the former Rams offensive coordinator and new Cardinals head coach. "And I say that because it wasn't like we were just going up and snapping the ball. We had a lot of different things that we were putting on the quarterback, but also our players. Receiver Cooper Kupp was kind of the magic piece in terms of his movement. This was all going to be played in a place where you couldn't hear anyone. It had to be a lot of nonverbal. Again, 24 to 48 hours before we go into that environment in the playoffs to make those adjustments, and mouth science small, but it was massive." Los Angeles went on to lose that game 24-23, but the offense was brilliant. Matthew Stafford threw for 367 yards and two touchdowns. Puka Nacua had 181 yards receiving, and the offense averaged 7.7 yards per play. Despite the defeat, the moment provides insight into the mind of McVay, whose quest for victory is built on two bedrock pillars, communication and attention to detail. The youngest person ever to be hired as an NFL head coach at age 30, McVay is now the league's most influential mind as one franchise after another becomes populated by coaches who learn at his clipboard. Entering the 2026 season, McVay is arguably the game's top coach. He's inarguably its kingmaker.
With a 92-57 career record, 7 postseason berths, 4 NFC West titles, and 2 Super Bowl appearances with 1 championship with the Rams, McVay, 4

0: 40 is headed toward Canton on his own merits. And yet, entering his 10th season as a head coach, perhaps his greatest legacy is starting to take shape in the form of an increasingly impressive coaching tree. It bears pointing out that McVay's tree is actually more of a robust branch from the tree of two-time Super Bowl champion coach Mike Shanahan, whom McVay worked for in Washington. Still, McVay has put his personal imprint on plenty of the game's great minds. 7 of his former assistants have gone on to land head coaching gigs during his Rams tenure. Currently, he has 5 active head coaches: Liam Cohn, Jaguars; Matt LaFleur, Packers; Mike LaFleur, Cardinals; Kevin O'Connell, Vikings; Zach Taylor, Bengals; and as many coordinators on opposing staffs. And more are likely coming soon, as Los Angeles offensive coordinator Nate Shieldhaus and defensive coordinator Chris Shula each had interviews this winter for vacancies. His decision-making and ability to find like-minded coaches and guys that will blossom in his system has been pretty unique, says Jaguars assistant head coach Shane Waldron, who spent 4 seasons under McVay as an offensive assistant. He hired a bunch of like-minded guys and people that were on the same page right from the jump. He's been able to stay true to his hiring process and consistently bring in high-level coaches that have been able to not only fill voids, but then blossom in that system and go on and have success elsewhere. From day one, he wanted to be a teacher and someone that was helping his coaching staff along with the players. I think that also allowed for a good environment, a good brain trust that's been there every single year. The results have been telling. The 4 active McVay acolytes who have served as head coaches — Mike LaFleur will make his debut in Arizona this September — have a combined record of 184-132-2, giving them a .582 winning percentage. And in their combined 19 seasons, they've reached the playoff 11 times, including 1 Super Bowl appearance when Taylor was beaten by McVay. Last year in Jacksonville, Cohn took over a beleaguered Jaguars team coming off a 4-13 disaster. It was a situation similar to the one McVay faced when he arrived in Los Angeles, a first-time coach inheriting a 4-win team with a former number 1 pick at quarterback and no real track record of recent success. And, like McVay did in L.A., Cohn immediately turned the program around. With the help of Waldron, quarterback Trevor Lawrence's life was made easier with quick, rhythmic throws to get the offense moving. Last season, Lawrence ranked 8th with 1,392 yards when releasing the ball in under 2.5 seconds. Stafford ranked 4th. McVay's scheme can perhaps be best seen in intermediate passing numbers. Last season, 3 of the top 6 quarterbacks in expected points added, EPA, on throws in the air for 10 to 19 yards were coached either by McVay, Stafford, or by former assistants in Matt LaFleur, Jordan Love, and Cohn, Lawrence. Additionally, Jared Goff, who started his career playing under McVay with the Rams, finished atop the league in that category at plus 95.6. It's something set up by a core principle of the McVay offense. The runs look like the passes. The Rams do a great job with play actions, the nakeds, the boots, all that stuff, says Colts defensive coordinator Lou Anarumo, who spent 6 seasons on Taylor's staff in Cincinnati and coached against McVay in Super Bowl 56. Then there's the varied amount of plays that you're going to see. And then what's new, right? What are they going to have up for you that game? It's a question that has baffled many coaches preparing for McVay, and one they'll have to deal with more as his former assistants increasingly take on significant roles around the league. In his first season with Los Angeles, after a 7-year stint as an assistant in Washington, McVay inherited a team that hadn't made the playoffs in more than a decade. 2/5 of his starting offensive line, left tackle Andrew Whitworth and center John Sullivan, were older than he was. The challenge was immense, and while McVay's scheme proved to be brilliant, everything could have been undone had the neophyte coach not been able to gain the locker room's trust and respect. Youth has often meant disaster for a first-time head coach. The 4 youngest coaches after McVay in the Super Bowl era, Lane Kiffin, Raheem Morris, David Shula, and Josh McDaniels, had a combined 52-115 record in their first head coaching stints with 0 playoff berths. Sean is an incredible communicator and kind of a connector of people and players and coaches, says O'Connell, who has a 43-25 record in his 4 seasons in Minnesota. He's got an unbelievable way about him of believing in the little important aspects of communication. The team kind of takes on the life of his messaging. In many ways, it's a positive culture built on preparing the players to ultimately be able to go attack challenges and do things together. But the other aspect of him that pairs pretty equally is that he's one of the brightest football minds I've ever met from a standpoint of truly understanding every facet of the game. Technique, fundamentals, schematics. He pairs that with the ability to communicate and teach at a high level. He gets the most out of the people that coach for him, just as he gets the most out of players and maximizes what they do well. While McVay's ongoing record of success is the main reason so many coaches have gone from his staff to the top seat elsewhere, it's far from the only one. Among the biggest is how McVay prepares his assistants by giving them insight along the way, providing a glimpse into his world and beyond their day-to-day task of leading meetings and handling certain facets of the game plan. O'Connell, the Rams' offensive coordinator in 2021 when they won Super Bowl 56, recalls that team's nadir. That November, Los Angeles didn't win a game with a three-game losing streak wrapped around the team's bye week. Instead of panicking, McVay doubled down on his culture of communication, eyeing the next opportunity for success. In the swirling chaos of a season going sideways, after the Rams made an all-in trade earlier that March to acquire Stafford for Goff, two first-round picks and a third-rounder, McVay continued to groom O'Connell for the next step. It was something the two spoke about prior to that season. He followed the conversation up by being so impactful in his actions and how he did things and how he included me and how we would talk daily about different aspects of the offense, O'Connell says. It was direct from him and I felt it. He's one of my closest best friends, and that relationship is so strong because of how much I know he cares about me and I care about him. If McVay has another core trait that's been passed down to those on his tree, it's flexibility. Leading up to an NFC divisional round playoff clash with the Cowboys in January 2019, running back Todd Gurley was ailing. After leading the Rams to a 13-3 record and the NFC's second seed with 1,251 yards rushing and 17 touchdowns, the All-Pro was suffering from an arthritic knee, causing him to miss the regular season's final two games. With the explosive Gurley sideline, McVay turned the veteran back C.J. Anderson. When Anderson, 27, signed with the Rams in mid-December, they were in his third team that season. Without Gurley, McVay called more inside runs, focusing on the power of Anderson, a 5'8", 225-pound bowling ball in the backfield. Anderson boomed his way to 299 yards rushing and two scores on 43 attempts, for an average of 7 yards per carry and a pair of wins. Then, with Gurley returning to face Dallas, McVay decided to play both backs. The combination of Gurley's athleticism and Anderson's force overwhelmed the Cowboys, as Los Angeles gained 273 yards rushing and three touchdowns in a 30-22 victory, the first postseason win of McVay's career. I thought that week of game planning, and Sean just having that clear vision of how he wanted to attack that scheme and how we wanted to bring it to life, sticks out. Waldron says, that's one of the ultimate compliments of a play caller. You can tell he's feeling it both in the scheme and the game planning. And then just taking control of that game as a play caller, I thought was a special moment for us. He knows exactly how he wants to attack you, Anarumo says. There's no gray. He's not ever going into the game thinking, I'm not really sure what I want to do. He has a defined plan. The players believe in it. And when something isn't working, he knows how to go to plan B really quickly. McVay's adaptability is perhaps his most underrated strength, and it's a trait that's become crucial to the success of his former assistants. In Green Bay, Matt LaFleur helped Aaron Rodgers win consecutive MVPs in the coach's second and third seasons with the team. Then he transitioned to having Love under center and made the playoffs in all 3 years with him as a starter. From 2019 to 21, the offense ran through Rodgers and all-pro receiver Davante Adams, who had 3,924 yards receiving and 34 TDs in 3 seasons before he was traded to the Raiders. In the 4 years since, the Packers haven't had a 1,000-yard pass catcher, but have continued winning, utilizing a balanced passing game while also ranking in the top 15 in yards rushing every year. Over the past 2 seasons, Green Bay has run the ball 1,018 times. Only the Eagles, Ravens, and Bills have run it more, and all three had their numbers inflated by run-heavy quarterbacks, unlike the Packers. With the Vikings, O'Connell has reached the playoffs with two different quarterbacks, Kirk Cousins and Sam Darnold. Before playing under O'Connell, the two had played 16 combined seasons and made 3 Pro Bowls. With O'Connell, they earned 2 Pro Bowl trips in 3 years. Ultimately, McVay's tree will be judged by how much his former Chargers win. To this point, the victories are piling up, but the ultimate prize remains elusive. To get there this year, they could well have to go through their friend and former boss, who is the Super Bowl favorite in virtually every sports book. If things go right for Los Angeles, this could be the fairy tale ending for this phase of the franchise. It would mean another ring for the coach and his quarterback, the 38-year-old Stafford, who has to be considering retirement as a year-to-year proposition. Meanwhile, the Rams have a slew of stars slated for free agency next March, including defensive linemen Kobe Turner and Byron Young, guard Kevin Dotson, receivers Adams, who joined LA last year, and Nacua. Not many things could put pressure on a coach who already has so many career checkpoints ticked off. Being the overwhelming preseason pick to raise the Lombardi Trophy will provide additional heat. If McVay falls short, it could be because one of the men who knows him best rises to the challenge. To coach for him, you have to bring something to the table, O'Connell says. You have to got to be willing to step outside your comfort zones, to grow in ways that maybe you don't even really understand in the moment. But then every single day you're getting exposed to an elite leader, an elite schematics coach, an elite team builder. And the consistency with which he does that not only challenges you, but also helps you grow and understand what that standard is and how we all live up to it. And it's hard to envision not following the lead and following the example that he set, which is an incredibly high standard. But you know that's out there, and you're now competing against it. Program Changes by Albert Breer. In today's NFL, Sunday afternoons aren't the viewing cornucopia that they used to be. Most of us grew up watching the NFL on Sunday afternoons, devouring a buffet of games packed into two broadcast windows. But these days, the pickings on Sunday afternoon can seem a little slim, with the league moving many of its most flavorful matchups to Thursday and Saturday nights and to international Sunday mornings. This year, the NFL is even staging a Wednesday night game. Why the changes? From the league's standpoint, the math is pretty simple. CBS or Fox might lose 1 or 2 million viewers from its traditional Sunday windows, but the NFL also sees Fox getting more than that back from a 9:30 a.m. Patriots-Lions game in Munich in Week 10. The lost depth in red zone or Sunday ticket offerings is offset by more games being available to a national audience. We are still very cognizant of the strength of Sunday afternoon for CBS and Fox, says Mike North, the NFL's VP of Broadcast Planning. It's where most of us were introduced to the game. Sunday at 1 o'clock, sitting on the couch with our family, there's no way that anybody wants to kill the golden goose. Still, scheduling is a zero-sum game. To add games to new slots, you need to take them from old ones. In 2002, the year the NFL went to 32 teams, the league broadcast an average of 12.65 games in Sunday afternoon windows. The early window dropped below 8 games just once, and the late window had as few as 3 games just 5 times. In 2026, the schedule will average 10.94 games per Sunday afternoon. With the Week 18 slate yet to be determined, the early Sunday window will have 7 games in 7 of 17 weeks and just 6 games once. The late window will have 3 games 7 times. As for what else is new in 2026, a record 9 games will be played abroad, 6 in the Sunday 9:30 a.m. Eastern Time window, and 1 in the Thursday night slot, usually reserved for the season kickoff matchup. That means the 2026 opener, a Seahawks-Patriots Super Bowl rematch, will be on Wednesday, September 9th. That Thursday game, Rams-Niners in Melbourne, will be the league's first regular season game in Australia. The league will also play in Paris and in Rio de Janeiro for the first time, while also returning to London for another 3 games, Madrid, Munich, and Mexico City. The game in Rio between the Cowboys and Ravens will be in the Sunday late afternoon window. The NFL's return to Mexico City is the November Sunday nighter between the Niners and Vikings. The most disruptive new window is Thanksgiving Eve, with the Packers and Rams set to play. It means both teams will forego a more traditional bye, with our off weeks coming the Sunday before to accommodate the creation of this new broadcast real estate, sold to Netflix. If you need more proof that the NFL is all in on holidays, here's your Christmas weekend. A Christmas Eve Thursday nighter, a December 25th triple header, a Saturday doubleheader, and a Monday nighter. The Sunday of Christmas week will have just 8 afternoon games. The fans vote with their remotes, North says, and they've shown us their interest in watching NFL games on the holidays. When you start seeing the viewership levels you're doing not just Thanksgiving but also on Christmas, it feels like we owe it to the fans to make sure we're delivering a real quality inventory to them those days. The NFL has also added a third game on the Saturday of Week 18, and North concedes that the league will need the playoff races to be tight for those windows to be filled with relevant matchups that can be sequenced in a fair way. The NFL has tried to have teams whose results affect each other's and the standings play in the same slot in Week 18, but that gets harder with four standalone windows to fill. Some changes this year are less disruptive. The four Monday night doubleheaders are gone. On the Sunday afternoon of Week 1, both Fox and CBS will have 4:25 p.m. Eastern Time games. The NFL scheduled Chiefs-Bills for Thanksgiving night to test the ceiling of that window this year, the same way they tested the Thanksgiving afternoon window to great success with Chiefs-Cowboys last year. Is that what's best for the fans? It's debatable whether that even matters. The NFL's cumulative revenue from all its broadcast rights is $110 billion over an 11-year package that runs through 2033. What you can say definitively is this: the schedule isn't what it used to be, and fans will watch. Keep an Eye on Them by Zach Koons. These star-laden, drama-prone programs are the most watchable teams in college football. Number 1, LSU. Two words, one man, Lane Kiffin. It's hard to imagine a more hostile environment than the one we'll see when the former Rebels coach returns to Oxford on September 19th. Number 2, Ohio State. Receiver Jeremiah Smith is single-handedly worth the price of admission. Pairing that with the Buckeyes' band dotting the I and the helmet stickers, priceless. Number 3, Ole Miss. Trinidad Chambliss is the most entertaining player in college football. Just give last season's Sugar Bowl win, 362 yards passing, 2 TDs versus Georgia, a rewatch. Number 4, Indiana. The defending champions will not only be competitive, but Kurt Cignetti's facial expressions and the revitalized Indiana fan base also will make Bloomington a sight to see. Number 5, Miami. Following last year's CFP title game appearance, the Canes may be even better with former Duke QB Darian Mensah throwing the Malachi Toney. The U finally feels fully back. Number 6, Notre Dame. CJ Carr is in the Heisman Trophy hunt while the Fighting Irish in those sparkling gold helmets have an inside track on the number 1 seed. Echoes will be awoken. Number 7, Texas. Arch Manning looks to build off his strong second half and quiet any lingering doubters. Steve Sarkisian could stand to do the same with another CFP appearance. Oregon. The Ducks have the most creative uniforms in the sport, which pair nicely with Coach Dan Lanning's intensity and quarterback Dante Moore's NFL potential. Number 9, USC. Lincoln Riley needs to take the next step into the CFP in year 5, and QB Jaden Maiva's talent, 3,711 yards last year, may be what finally gets him there. Texas Tech. College football always needs a villain, and that's what the defense-first Red Raiders will be in 2026 after the gambling saga involving almost Tech QB Brendan Sorsby. Number 11, Georgia. Come for the at least one classic the Bulldogs are good for each season. See last year's two Ole Miss games. Stick around for college football's goodest boy, mascot Ugga. Number 12, Michigan. After taking the job under wild circumstances, Coach Kyle Whittingham starts a new chapter as QB Bryce Underwood tries to ascend. The game versus Ohio State remains iconic. Number 13, BYU. The BYU community rallied to keep Coach Kalani Sitake from leaving for Penn State, showing that the passion is strong in Provo. Plus, running back L.J. Martin is a star. Number 14, Washington. Quarterback Damon Williams Jr. will try to win back the locker room after trying to skip town. Had he left, he'd miss the sight of boats sailgating on Lake Washington. Number 15, Alabama. Can Kalen DeBoer weather another CFP flameout? The Tide lost 4 games in consecutive years for the first time in nearly 2 decades, putting them on disaster watch. Number 16, Auburn. Optimism is high on the plains as Coach Alex Golish arrives from South Florida with dynamic dual-threat quarterback Byron Brown in tow. Number 17, North Carolina. All eyes will be on Chapel Bill after his year one roller coaster that saw the Heels go 4-8. Either the 8-time Super Bowl champion turns things around or crashes and burns. Number 18, Oklahoma. Brent Venables masterminds a tough D, and QB John Mateer, who played last year with a thumb injury, is healthy. Bonus points for the Sooner Schooner and the Red River rivalry. Number 19, Penn State. There may be no greater Saturday night scene than the annual whiteout game, especially as new coach Matt Campbell tries to return the Nittany Lions to the CFP. Number 20, Oklahoma State. The post-Mike Gundy restoration era begins under the up-and-coming North Texas Brigade of coach Eric Morris, QB Drew Mestemaker, and running back Caleb Hawkins. 21, Boise State. If the iconic blue turf isn't enough to catch your eye, quarterback Maddox Mattson and his wonderful mullet lead a playoff contender into a new era for the Pac-12. Number 22, Northwestern. After starting out the season with two home games on Lake Michigan, the Wildcats will open a new $870 million stadium to showcase their Chip Kelly-led offense. Number 23, North Dakota State. Moving from FCS to the Mountain West, the Bison bring 10 national championships in the beloved Fargo Dome with them to the FBS. The next James Madison, perhaps? Number 24, FAU. If you like seeing teams air the ball out, know that Caden Veltkamp threw more passes, 515, and interceptions, 17, than any other FBS player last year. Air raid all the time. Number 25, Hawaii. The Rainbow Warriors not only have you covered at the end of Saturday night, but they are also reliably entertaining with the run-and-shoot offense. Stiff Competition by Dan Lyons. Who will walk away with the 92nd Heisman Trophy Award? C.J. Carr, quarterback Notre Dame. Even in early losses in 2025, Carr played with a rare poise for a freshman. He then led the Fighting Irish to 10 straight wins, finishing with 2,741 yards passing and 24 TDs. And now he will carry more of the offense with running back Jeremiah Love in the NFL. Trinidad Chambliss, QB Ole Miss. If last year's surprise starter can keep the good times rolling in Oxford following the departure of coach Lane Kiffin to LSU, Chambliss could earn a trip to New York. Arch Manning from Texas. The hype in 2025 was way overblown, but he finished the season strong, averaging 285.7 yards passing with 14 TDs and just two interceptions over his last six games. Dante Moore, Oregon. The first-year starter threw for 3,565 yards, 30 touchdowns, and 10 interceptions last fall, and he will be focused as his Ducks compete for a national title. Leonard Moore, Notre Dame. His biggest obstacle, beyond the historical offensive focus of the award, is will opponents even throw at Moore enough for him to compile attention-getting stats? Julian Sayin and Jeremiah Smith round out the top list. Well, that's all the time we have for this week's show. I hope you enjoyed it. For Mind's Eye, I'm Gary Wesselman.
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1: Hello, everybody, and welcome to the Men's Hour, brought to you by Mind's Eye, your virtual newsstand. Our first stories this week are coming to us from People Magazine, September 3rd, and I know this is the Men's Hour, and we usually bring things strictly for men, but I want to read this story. I know it's been a couple weeks since Dolly Parton passed away, but People did a really nice story on her, and I think everybody loved Dolly. I don't care who you were, what you were. Hell, even President Trump agreed to have the flags at half mast for Dolly. So, you know, if he likes them, everybody likes them. So let's read this story about Dolly. 1946 to 2026, she conquered Nashville and Hollywood, unifying the world with her songs, spirit, and selflessness. We will always love Dolly Parton, and I agree with that. You could hear her before you saw her. Dolly Parton, with her stiletto heels taking all 5 feet of her halfway to the clouds, greeting the crowd at the grand opening of her Dolly-themed Tennessee truck stop with a boisterous hey, hey, hey, her infectious charisma exuding an energy far younger than her 80 years. The country legend wore tassels and rhinestones and cracked witty one-liners, known in these parts as Dollyisms, like only she could. The June 24th outing was quintessential Parton, who told People in a November 2025 cover story that she had no plans to slow down when it came to her busy life. "I'm just a working girl. I'm a workhorse that looks like a show horse," she quipped. "I'm willing to get up early. I'm willing to stay up late. I just feel like it's my duty, it's my job, and my joy." Though legions of friends and fans often joked that they wished immortality could be invented solely for Parton's use, that appearance would be her last. On August 25th, the singer-songwriter who built her legacy on her once-in-a-generation talent, a passion for giving back, and an uncanny tenacity, always delivered with a twinkle in her eye, died at a hospital in Nashville 4 days after she'd been admitted amid a brief battle with cancer. Dolly has lived in the light and is in the arms of Jesus, surely met by husband Carl, her parents, and countless others who have watched her and longed to meet her in the heavens, her nephew Brian Seaver said in an Instagram video announcing her death. "Dolly called me and said she wants to rest in a beautiful bed of plush cotton because after a life of wearing heavy rhinestones, she finally deserves to be comfortable and have some rest." Parton was laid to rest next to her beloved husband 3 days after her death in a private service attended by close family. Though Parton remained active in the weeks leading up to her death, even recording a video message for a Dollywood event on August 14th, she'd been open since September 2025 that she was dealing with health issues. In the video, which came in place of a planned in-person appearance, Parton said she was dizzy and dehydrated and had let her own health fall by the wayside while caring for her husband, Carl Dean, prior to his death in March 2025. And this May, she canceled a Las Vegas residency planned for September. Regardless, Parton remained positive and focused on the future, sharing that she was exploring the development of Avatar performances and looked forward to the Broadway premiere of her long-awaited musical in January. 1 day after her death, her manager revealed that Parton had even built a project roadmap of music, products, books, and more to keep her legacy alive long after she sailed away to another world. Her sister Stella, with whom she chatted on the phone every Tuesday morning over coffee, said Parton recently told her that even if the doctors felt there was no hope for her, she wanted her medical team to try experimental drugs if it would help someone else down the road. "It's not like I haven't been through hard times with my health," the singer told People in a statement 4 days before her death. "I've dreamed myself into a corner and I still have so many things I want to achieve, and so I'm going to keep working as long as I can see everything come to life." The list of accolades and accomplishments amassed by Parton across her 7 decades in showbiz would have been enough to drive anyone else crazy if they'd let it. She won 11 Grammys, an Emmy, and an honorary Oscar, and her country hits, including Jolene, Coat of Many Honors, and I Will Always Love You, are standards of the genre, so much so that Billboard put her atop its 2024 list of the 100 greatest country artists of all time. And yes, she could rock too. Her 2022 induction into the Rock and Roll Hall of Fame inspired her to record her final album, Rockstar, because the humble artist felt she had to justify her spot. In an industry known for phoniness, the only things not real about Parton were her breast implants and her trusty blonde wigs, and she was always be the first to poke fun of them. I'm not offended by all the dumb blonde jokes, because I know I'm not dumb. I also know I'm not blonde, joked Parton, whose wisecracks were punchy without ever punching down. The shrewd businesswoman's career soared as high as the butterflies that became her signature. Parton stood apart, stood separate from her peers as a tastemaker with heart, talent, and a keen sense of independence. Someone with such a masterful pen that Elvis Presley begged to record I Will Always Love You, but enough savvy to say no when his manager demanded half of the publishing rights. And her crossover success on pop charts laid a path for generations of female artists to follow. Dolly is a force of evolution and transformation in our industry, but she does it with such playful levity it almost looks effortless, Taylor Swift said of Parton in 2023. Her sense of humor and mischief are easily my favorite things about her, because I think it forces the world to reconcile that a woman can be a serious artist and writer who also has raucous fun with it. The one-room mountain cabin in Tennessee's Great Smoky Mountains, where Parton was born on January 19, 1946, was a world away from the glamorous life she went on to lead. The father, the fourth of 12 children born to tobacco farmer Robert Lee Parton and his wife, Avie, she grew up with neither electricity nor indoor plumbing, and the family's poverty meant Parton shared a bed with several siblings at a time. Her 1971 hit, Coat of Many Colors, recounts the humiliation she felt when classmates made fun of the patchwork coat her mom had sewn. Still, Parton maintained that she had a happy childhood, full of love and music, and credited her down-home roots with helping her appreciate the fortune she found. Avie entertained the children by singing around the house, and the young Parton was making up songs before I could even write, singing them to the chickens and the dogs out back with a makeshift tin can microphone. By 10 years old, she was performing on local TV under the mentorship of her uncle, Bill Owens, and at 13, she made her first appearance at the Grand Ole Opry. In 1964, the day after she became the first person in her family to graduate from high school, Parton moved to Nashville in search of stardom. Her big break came 3 years later when she joined the Porter Wagoner Show. She and the established country star recorded more than a dozen top 10 singles together, and before long, the petite powerhouse with the angelic pipes had eclipsed Wagoner in popularity. I couldn't be Porter's girl singer forever, she told People last year. God had a bigger purpose for me, and I had bigger dreams of my own. Before long, she had a solo chart topper in Jolene, which subverted the idea of the other woman and spun it into a vulnerable, yearning plea, cementing her songwriting credentials. Parton left the show in 1974, but immortalized her and Wagner's bond with I Will Always Love You, which she wrote as a farewell to the man who helped put her on the map. Parton, the first country singer to grace the cover of Playboy, loved playing up her sexpot image, which she based on the town tramp, as she put it, though she never let her larger-than-life persona or exaggerated attributes become a caricature. I don't try to be different than I am at any time, she told People last year. I say I'm comfortable in my own skin, no matter how far I've stretched it. By 1977, that authenticity had helped her to go where few other women in country had gone before, successfully crossing over into pop stardom with Here You Come Again, her first album to sell a million copies and win a Grammy, proving to the world she could not be pigeonholed. I can see I've blazed the trail, but I don't dwell on that, she told People last year. I don't want it to be about me. I want it to be about good stuff. If I can be the messenger, great. A woman with as much spunk and sparkle as Parton could hardly be contained in one medium. When Jane Fonda had the idea for the 1980 workplace comedy 9 to 5, her heart was set on casting Parton as the sassy secretary, Dora Lee Rhodes. It was the right move. Parton was a certified scene stealer, and the movie was a box office hit, helped along by the catchy theme song she contributed. In a tribute to Parton, Fonda recalled the star's cheeky side, including the time she stuck her rump out of a car window to moon Kenny Rogers' home. Other acting roles followed, including The Best Little Whorehouse in Texas in 1982 and Steel Magnolias in 1989. But rather than get caught up in the Hollywood machine, Parton balanced the glitz by flexing her entrepreneurial acumen with everything from hotels and cake mixes to wine and pet clothes and her humanitarian drive. There's a theory that you shouldn't meet your heroes, but I wish everyone had a chance to meet Dolly Parton, because she's even better than your sparkliest dreams, her goddaughter Miley Cyrus said in 2021. Parton prided herself on the success of her imagination library, which has given more than 330 million books to children around the world. In 2023, Parton said her father, who inspired the initiative as he was unable to read, considered the program the most important thing I've ever done. She donated $1 million to COVID vaccine development in 2020 and gave back in countless other ways, including funding college scholarships and aiding in natural disaster relief. When Whitney Houston's cover of I Will Always Love You became a mega hit in 1992 thanks to the film The Bodyguard, Parton invested her royalties into building up local businesses in a predominantly black Nashville community. I always want to do things that I can be proud to talk about, things that I believe in, she told People in 2022. Her altruism was the real deal. There wasn't a judgmental bone in Parton's body, as seen in her embrace of LGBTQ plus fans and her lifelong decision to steer clear of politics. You're allowed your own beliefs and your own faith, but you don't have to use it like a weapon when it could be a tool, she said in 2021. Steve Summers, Parton's longtime creative director and friend of 35 years, says it's unbelievable how she touched the world through her being her authentic self. What a miraculous legacy to leave for any human, her heart, her soul, her ability to love and spread joy and compassion, not just her accomplishments. Though Parton often celebrated her freedom as an independent woman, there was one man who stuck by her side through it all, Dean, to whom she was married for nearly 60 years after they met at a Nashville laundromat just hours after she'd arrived in Music City. An asphalt paving contractor, Dean had a down-to-earth sensibility that grounded Parton's glamour, and opposites could not have attracted more. This is a very special kind of sacred thing, she said of their bond in 1982. I'm there for him, and he's there for me. It's somebody to plan with, somebody to grow old with, somebody to have fun with. I just know that there's not another person in this world that could give me all those things. The pair never had children, with Parton instead relishing her role as aunt and godmother to her siblings and friends' children. I would have been a great mother, I think. I would probably have given up everything else, Parton, who underwent a partial hysterectomy because of endometriosis, said in 2014. I probably wouldn't have been a star, but of course she was. Though Dean shunned the spotlight, their marriage was one of showbiz's most enduring love stories and a surprisingly normal one. Parton said in 2024 that they like to celebrate special moments like anniversaries, either cooking at home or going to McDonald's. She called Dean's death the hardest loss that anyone could ever have. Parton wrote her own rules and lived by her steady Christian faith. God always told me when it was time to move on, she told People last year. I pray all the time. I wait for an answer, and I go by that feeling. I will quit when God tells me to quit, and I won't quit anytime before that. And there's a little quote here. I hope I'll remember it as somebody that tried to do some good. And my God, she sure did. She did so much good for so many people and so many organizations. And, you know, I think there's not a lot of people that you would find complete bipartisan love and faith in than Dolly Parton. But she was just amazing. And, you know, we're going to celebrate my son's birthday in a couple weeks, and I'm going to tell the story about him meeting Dolly Parton. He was in my first wife's belly. She was 7 months pregnant. We were flying back from Vancouver, and she was on the plane with us, and she could not have been nicer. She came up and touched Jody's belly, so my son got to meet her when he was 2 months away from being born. So I, you know, that's my only real connection to Dolly Parton, but I will never, ever forget that, and I'm sure everybody in the world has similar stories like that. Here's a few people talking about Dolly. Love for a legend. No one like her. She brought the light, and we are all better because she was here. That was Oprah Winfrey. This is from Reba McEntire. You gave so much with your huge heart. We will remember and cherish every memory and every note you ever played and sang. This is from Randy Travis. You had a way of making everyone around you feel most important. Your kindness was genuine, your faith strong, and your humor lit up a room. Here's from Julia Roberts, who starred in a movie with her. back when Julia Roberts was a young thing and maybe in her second or third movie. Dolly was a magical and joyous human. I hold knowing her as a treasure in my life. The sun has dimmed today. And finally, Sabrina Carpenter. The only thing I could say after we first met was, she really is an angel walking the earth. And we look like we could be sisters. That's pretty funny. So, national treasure. There's not a lot of people you can call a national treasure. We've had a lot of celebrities and entertainers who died over the last year, and she outshines them all, for sure. Well, since today, as you're going to listen to this, is 9/11, here is a story about a first responder from 9/11 in the People magazine. Will Gimeno saved from 9/11 rubble. Everyone focuses on the darkness. I focus on the light. 25 years after the terror attacks that changed the world, the first responder shares his remarkable story of resilience and how his family inspired him to live and to love. In the minutes before he was buried alive in hundreds of thousands of tons of concrete, steel beams, filing cabinets, and toxic jet fuel on September 11, 2001, Will Gimeno, then a 33-year-old rookie police officer with the Port Authority of New York and New Jersey, remembers thinking, Will, what have you gotten yourself into? Shaken by the sight of desperate World Trade Center office workers jumping out of windows, Gimeno had been rushing through the shopping mall beneath the twin monolithic skyscrapers with four other officers focusing on helping evacuate survivors. Then came a deafening explosion as the 110-floor South Tower collapsed, followed by a house-sized fireball. It sounded like the roar of the devil and felt like a million freight trains coming at me, recalls Gimeno, who was thrown on his back as debris rained down, instantly killing two of his partners, Christopher Amoroso and Antonio Rodriguez, and pinning him in the deep darkness. Less than 30 minutes later, the North Tower disintegrated too. Gimeno watched helplessly as a third officer, Dominic Pizzula, died. Nearby, trapped under a collapsed wall, lay his supervisor, Sergeant John McLaughlin. I remember thinking, we're going to die, Gimeno says. Then his thoughts turned to his 7 months pregnant wife, Allison, and he begged McLaughlin to put out a call on his radio, not realizing it wasn't working. Can you let her know to name our baby Olivia? Gimeno and McLaughlin spent 10 hours beneath 30 feet of debris before two Marines and a civilian heard their shouts and located them. With the help of NYPD officers Scott Strauss and Patrick McGee, the first responders spent 3 hours locked in a high-stakes rescue operation, desperately fighting to get to Gimeno. McLaughlin was removed some 8 hours after that. The firemen were telling us to get out because they couldn't control the fire, says the now-retired Strauss, 63. We told them we're staying and we're getting them out. When Gimeno was finally dragged out, he emerged into a city and a nation reeling and ravaged. Nearly 3,000 people were killed in a series of Al-Qaeda terror attacks that led to the U.S. invasion of Afghanistan. But even amid the global turmoil, there were signs of hope. In November 2001, Gimeno watched Olivia's birth from a wheelchair on his 34th birthday, and he spent every day since alongside Allison focusing on raising Olivia and her older sister Bianca in a world forever changed by that terrible morning a quarter century ago. So many people never made it home that day, and I've been blessed with a second lease on life, says Gimeno, now 58. I've been able to watch my daughters grow up, to be there for their communions, their birthday parties, to see them graduate and become beautiful young ladies who have made Allison and I so proud. The day the towers fell started out as a good one for Gimeno, dawning bright and cool. A Navy vet whose parents immigrated from Colombia shortly after he turned two, he was several months into his dream job and had recently purchased his first home in Clifton, New Jersey. He awoke early, kissed both Allison's belly and his 4-year-old daughter Bianca goodbye, then headed to his 7 a.m. shift at the Port Authority bus terminal in Midtown Manhattan. 3 hours later, Gimeno was fighting for his life inside a cramped, smoke- and dust-filled cavern beneath the collapsed World Trade Center complex, with a wall of concrete on top of him and a piece of rebar embedded in concrete wrapped around his left ankle. There's no training for this, he heard the faint voice of McLaughlin tell him. This is going to come down to the will we have to survive. If you fall asleep, you're going to die. The two men spent hours in the scorching hot darkness, their bodies racked with pain, fighting the urge to shut their eyes and drift off. We prayed a lot, said a lot of Hail Marys, said Jimeno. When rescuers finally pulled the half-dead officer free at 11 p.m., he was overwhelmed by the smoldering heat of steel and rubble visible in the moonlight. Where is everything? Jimeno, one of only 20 survivors saved from the wreckage, asked a firefighter who replied, "It's all gone, kid." Rushed to Bellevue Hospital, Jimeno flatlined twice in the emergency room, then underwent 8 surgeries and spent nearly 3 months in inpatient care. His left leg is partially paralyzed and some days doesn't work at all. "It's a small price to pay to still be here with my family," he says. The ordeal also took its toll on his mental health, resulting in explosive rages of anger. On 2 occasions, he contemplated suicide. "I had to learn how to look at the triggers," he says, adding, "It was a long, long process." By late 2002, Jimeno, whose injuries eventually led to his 2004 retirement from the Port Authority, knew he had to get help for his post-traumatic stress disorder and found solace in the words of a therapist who told him, "You have to learn to live with this. There is no cure." Sharing his story, which McLaughlin also continues to do, allowed him to help others process their pain. "Everyone focuses on the darkness, but for me, I focus on the light," he says. These days, life is full for Jimeno, his wife, who is also retired, and their daughters. "I count my blessings every single minute," says Olivia, now 24, who works for the Department of Veteran Affairs in Auburn, Alabama. She's one of millions of young people who grew up with no memory of 9/11, though it shaped her life. Jimeno was an unfailing presence in her childhood, there for every cheerleading competition and volleyball meet, the one who taught her how to turkey hunt. "This is part of my family's legacy forever," Olivia says. When Jimeno looks back, he credits his spirit in the face of the enormous loss to a kind of resilience as old as the U.S. itself. "Hopefully, you won't have to suffer tragedy in your lifetime, but a lot of us will," he says. "And when that happens, you have to get up, pick up the pieces, and move forward." And actually, this is an interesting little tidbit. Oliver Stone... In 2006, Oliver Stone dramatized Jimeno's story, with Michael Pena portraying him and Nicolas Cage as McLaughlin in the film World Trade Center. "We were all happy with the film," Jimeno says. "I've never seen that movie, but you know what? I'm going to take some time and go see it because it's important. It's important to remember and to celebrate the stories where people lived as well as those who passed away." And I'll tell you right now, if you've never been to the 9/11 Museum in Manhattan, if you're ever in New York, you need to go. You just need to go. It's incredible. It's somber. It's humbling. It's scary at times, but it's an important thing to remember all the people who died here, all the people who died in Afghanistan and Iraq, trying to fight Al-Qaeda, and to know that hopefully we never have something like this happen again. Here's a couple of other things. Meeting royalty. Jimeno was surprised at his invite to see Queen Camilla and King Charles in April at the 9/11 Memorial Museum. Camilla said he was so sweet as he shared his story. So that, my friends, is the story of a miracle, really. Will Jimeno and his partner, his boss, Sergeant John McLaughlin, were saved along with 18 other people from World Trade Center. Out of the thousands of people who died there, the only 20 who were saved within the rubble, but they were saved, and they live their lives today, one day at a time. Next is a story from New Scientist magazine, dated September 3rd. Now, I don't usually bring stories from New Scientist, you guys, but this one's... I always keep my eyes out for some that might be interesting to folks. And with us living in 108-degree heat indexes, not just this past week, but several weeks throughout the summer, I think this is an article that might be helpful. The title is one that's familiar to us who were Cardinal fans back in the 80s. The heat is on. As longer, hotter summers become the norm, there are things you can do to help your body better adapt to high temperatures, but only up to a point, discovers Alice Klein. During recent video calls with my colleagues, I have noticed a common theme. Their cheeks are pink, damp hairs stick to their brows, and they sigh a lot. The unprecedentedly hot summer in Europe is taking its toll. How do you cope living in Australia? They asked glumly. Earlier this summer, the temperature in the UK reached 100.4 degrees, breaking the record for June and breaking many people's spirits. But that doesn't sound too bad when you've grown up in Australia, where it usually gets well above 100 in the summer. I remember times when it had surpassed 113 degrees in Sydney. I don't love these scorching days, but they don't bother me too much, despite working from home in a small, air-conditioned room. This has sparked several conversations about why the heat affects us differently. I have British and German ancestry, so I don't have any kind of genetic advantage for tolerating Australia's heat. One possibility is that my repeated early life exposure to heat has somehow primed my body to cope better with it. But it turns out that my UK colleagues are just as equipped as me for adapting to heat on a physiological level, and that the advantages of growing up in Australia are merely psychological and behavioral. There are also techniques we can all use to help our bodies adapt to the rising global temperature. Spoiler alert, you may want to switch off your air conditioning. Our bodies function optimally with a core temperature of around 97.7 to 99.5 degrees, and our organs start to shut down at anything above 104 degrees. As a result, we have evolved ways to constantly monitor the temperature of the outside environment and our insides and cool ourselves down when needed. We sense external heat via thermoreceptors in our skin, which communicate with the brain. Thermoreceptors are the body's first responders, detecting and relaying to the brain what's happening at the body's surface, says neuroengineer Clarissa Whitmire at the University of Queensland in Australia. If the brain considers the heat to be a threat to the body's core temperature, it produces a conscious feeling of being uncomfortably hot and bothered, so that we peel off a layer of clothing, rest in the shade, or engage in other cooling behaviors. The brain also activates unconscious cooling mechanisms in response to heat. For example, it tells the heart to beat fast, to beat harder and faster to move blood from the body's core to the skin. We're basically trying to bring warm blood from the central circulation to the periphery, where if air temperature is lower than skin temperature, we can lose heat via convection, says Julian Perriard, an environmental physiologist at the University of Canberra in Australia. This explains why my veins bulge out so much on hot summer days that it looked like an anatomical drawing of a circulatory system. Chilling out. We can't lose heat via simple convection if the outside temperature is the same or hotter than us, like when it recently reached 100.4 degrees in the UK, so we have also evolved the ability to sweat. As sweat beads evaporate off our skin into the air, they draw heat away. So far, so simple, but things get interesting when you compare people who live in different climates. And I'll tell you right now, I've yet to find a person who sweats as much as I do. and that's just, I don't mean just when I'm working out. I just mean in everyday life. I don't know what's going on, but my body is sweating like crazy, and I guess that's good for me. In hot climates, people become gradually better at self-cooling over the course of summer because their bodies undergo what is known as seasonal acclimatization. Studies show that at the end of summer, people who are asked to exercise in a hot room redirect blood to their surface faster, start sweating sooner, and produce more sweat overall compared with when they were tested before the season. They also have a greater volume of plasma, the liquid portion of blood, to supply more water for sweat. These changes allow them to maintain a lower core temperature, skin temperature, and heart rate while in a hot environment. Because of this seasonal acclimatization, heat waves tend to result in fewer deaths when they occur at the end of the summer compared with the beginning. Another response to regular heat exposure is the expression of heat shock proteins. Our bodies produce these when we get hot to repair and refold other types of proteins in cells that might be damaged by the increased temperature. Their upregulation then helps to protect cells from thermal stress during subsequent heat exposures. The good news is that anyone can undergo this kind of heat acclimatization, regardless of their genetics or their level of heat exposure growing up, if they spend enough time in a hot climate, says Perriard. We evolved as tropical animals, so we have the systems in place for dealing with heat, he says. Everyone can adapt, and the adaptations develop quite quickly.

be a trick of the mind. According to Carolyn Broderick, who is a sports medicine physician at the University of Sydney, if people in the UK were to do an exercise test in a hot room right now, they probably would show signs of being more physiologically heat adapted than before the hot summer. For example, they would likely produce a greater volume of sweat to more efficiently cool themselves down. However, they might not consciously feel any better because there's a difference between physiological adaptation and thermal perception. Research shows that even when people become physiologically acclimatized to heat during the summer, they often don't report feeling any more comfortable when placed in a hot room than they did before summer, for reasons that are unclear. There is also an expectation effect, says Broderick. If you grow up in a hot climate, you see it as normal. In Australia, everyone knows that summer is going to be blisteringly hot, so they are psychologically prepared. From a young age, you also learn ways to cool yourself down, like running under a sprinkler or sleeping under a towel soaked in cold water. Conversely, when I spent a year in Montreal in my early 20s, the sub-zero winter came as a shock because I had never known anything like it. It took time for me to work out that it was unwise to go out in ballet flats and that late-night poutines were vital for warming my insides and laying down insulative fat tissue. In these psychological and behavioral senses, therefore, early life exposure to hot or cold may be important for coping with it later on, says Broderick. Children growing up now in the UK and other traditionally cool countries will probably become better at dealing with the heat than their parents because they will have greater exposure, she says. The urgency of the climate crisis could also be affecting our psychological responses to peaks in temperature. Notably, one of the previous hottest years in the UK's history, 1976, is often remembered as its happiest ever, despite the temperature reading 96.6 degrees Fahrenheit and surpassing 90 degrees for 15 consecutive days, although it was less humid than this summer's heat wave. There was that long, hot summer. Everyone in the country was happier and more relaxed, recalled writer Will Self when describing 1976 to the Guardian newspaper. Photos of the time show children gleefully splashing in paddling pools and shirtless adults sunning themselves in parks. But now that climate change is front of mind, our perception of heat waves has changed, and we tend to find them worrying and ominous rather than enjoyable. Since summers are only going to get hotter, I asked Perriard and Broderick how we can improve our heat resilience. They both say that the most helpful thing we can do is regular exercise. Imagine that. Exercise is good for a lot of stuff. This is because physical activity raises our internal heat, which naturally stimulates heat acclimatization. Coping mechanisms. Exercising outdoors on hot days is even better because the external heat boosts the acclimatization effect, says Broderick, who's chief medical officer of Tennis Australia and the Australian Open, as well as the medical director of the Australian Olympic team. You should go out into the heat, start with small doses of low-intensity activity, and build up a bit more each day, she says. People over the age of 65 need to be careful because they are at risk of developing heat stroke if they do strenuous exercise in the hot sun. But walking in shaded areas is usually safe. A recent study found that during pregnancy, brisk walking or moderate intensity jogging or cycling is also safe when the outside temperature is 100 degrees or lower. For people who can't exercise easily, there's also growing evidence that regular sauna bathing builds up similar physiological mechanisms for coping with heat, like expanding plasma volume to support more sweating. While exercising in the heat, it's important to stay hydrated to replace fluids lost through sweating and to quickly implement cooling measures if you feel like you are overheating, says Broderick. For example, you can put a cool towel around your neck where the large blood vessels are or use a misting fan. I didn't know that. Large blood vessels in your neck. Air conditioning is also useful for cooling down, but Perriard cautions against spending too much time in artificially cooled environments since we need heat exposure to promote acclimatization. This makes me think of some British friends who've lived in Australia for over 10 years, but still suffer badly in summer. They cope by blasting their home air conditioning, but perversely, this may be one reason why they have never properly acclimatized to the outdoor climate. Air conditioning is good at night because we want to be able to sleep, but in the day, it might be better to set it at 75 degrees rather than 64 degrees, says Perriard. Who keeps their house at 64 degrees? That's crazy. Personally, I have air conditioning in my bedroom for occasional nighttime use, but not the rest of the house. Let me tell you a little story. Beginning of August, we spent 10 days in New York City.
staying at our dog.

daughter's apartment, taking care of their cats while they were on a trip. And it was hotter than hell in New York that entire time, just hotter than hell. And like most people in New York, our daughter and her husband, her boyfriend, don't have, you know, central air. They have window units. And she told me, they told us that, you know, don't run the air conditioning all the time, because when they do, their bill is like $500 a month for electricity. It's crazy. So we had to get used to staying in an apartment that was generally about 80 degrees. You know, on a good day, it was 80 degrees. With all the windows open and the fans going and no air conditioning, it was about 80. And we would judiciously use the air conditioning in whatever room we were in at times, especially at night, so we could sleep. But you know what? By the end of the 10 days, we kind of got used to being in those 80 degree temperatures, as long as the wind was blowing, as long as there was a breeze. And it's just like what they're talking about here. You know, if you gradually get yourself used to it, you can really pretty much handle anything, you know? Anyway, back to the story. Tellingly, even though climate change is making the planet hotter, people in the U.S. are actually experiencing cooler temperatures on average nowadays because of the widespread adoption of air conditioning in homes and workplaces. Modeling shows that the average temperature experienced by Americans is 1.4 degrees Celsius cooler than in 1960. It's kind of alarming because we're spending more time inside in air conditioning and exercising less, so it's not the ideal scenario for helping us adapt to climate change, says Periard. Unfortunately, heat acclimatization is also temporary, so you have to build it up again each summer. Research shows that it gradually decays over a period of about 6 weeks once heat exposure ceases, like when winter sets in. This suggests that if I was to travel to the UK right now, having come from winter in Australia, I would perform worse in heat stress tests than locals who have undergone seasonal acclimatization over summer. What's more, there's a limit to how much heat the human body can acclimatize to and survive. If a person's core temperature exceeds 109 degrees Fahrenheit, death is almost certain. Core temperature starts to rise to this fatal level if the air temperature is very high, because the skin can't lose heat via convection. High humidity makes things worse because the moist air hinders the evaporation of sweat. According to modeling led by Jennifer Vanos, an environmental health researcher at Arizona State University, a young healthy adult could survive for a maximum of 6 hours in the shade if the relative humidity was 25% and the air temperature was 122 degrees Fahrenheit. If the relative humidity increased to 50%, they could only withstand about 110 degrees for 6 hours. Our survivability model identifies conditions beyond which even the fittest young adults, at best, will perish over 3 to 6 hours without access to cooling resources, Vanos and her colleagues write. Older people, of course, are more vulnerable to heat because as we age, our hearts become less efficient at pumping blood to our skin and we sweat less. Vanos and her team estimate that regardless of humidity, a person over the age of 65 couldn't withstand anything above 115 degrees for more than 5 hours. Not that any of us wants to, right? Older people can also succumb to temperatures in the 30s, in terms of Celsius, if they are repeated over many days because of the prolonged pressure on their hearts, which is why thousands are estimated to have died in the European heat wave in June. Heating up. If current rates of global warming continue, some places on Earth will go above the survivable limits of heat and humidity, modeled by Vanos and her colleagues, says David Romps, who studies the climate at the University of California, Berkeley. Homo sapiens has been around for 300,000 years, and over that time, the Earth has been 100% habitable, meaning I could put you anywhere on the planet in any one of those 300,000 years at any time of day, and you'd be fine with the heat, humidity, or cold, as long as I gave you adequate shade, water, or clothing. You wouldn't necessarily be happy, but you would survive, he says. But if things continue as they are, he says, parts of the Earth will become uninhabitable for the first time in human history. These no-go regions could include parts of India, China, Australia, Africa, South America, the Middle East, and the U.S. Midwest, says Romps. The U.S. Midwest. What about that? That's right where we are. In these places, people might be able to live inside artificially cool buildings, but going outside for extended periods would be fatal. That's crazy, but that's incredible.
On our current climate change trajectory, the first place on Earth to become unsurvivable will likely be the Persian Gulf, says Roms. Modeling has found that Kuwait City could experience temperatures above 140 degrees Fahrenheit by around 2070. The outlook for Australia is also alarming, with some studies forecasting that Sydney and Melbourne will experience 122 degree days by 2060 if there is a 2 degrees Celsius of global warming above pre-industrial levels. With 2.5 degrees of warming, even the UK could experience 45 degrees Celsius days by 2056. I might be able to bear 40 degrees Celsius days, but 50 or 60 sounds unmanageable. Again, 60 is 140 and 50 is 122. We all have the ability to adapt to a bit more heat than we are used to now, but ultimately there is a limit to what we can stand. As Romps says, the human body has adapted to deal with the worst conditions the planet has historically doled out to us, but we're not that far from conditions in which the human body runs out of tricks. At that point, no amount of exercise or sauna bathing will be able to prepare us. So that's a kind of a scary article about heat, but obviously there's ways that we can adapt. Like it says, to acclimatize to it, get out and exercise in the heat within reason, drink a lot of fluids, obviously. Don't have your air conditioning way up high. Try to, way down low, I mean. Try to have it at a level that you can live with, but is not gonna be, I mean, 64 degrees is crazy. You know, we keep ours typically around 74, sometimes 75. When we're home, and when we're not home, we crank it up to at least 80. But and even at that, we're spending a lot of money on electricity. But anyway, it's not our imagination. It is getting hotter, and the really scary part is when they talk about the places this could first present itself. All these other ones make sense: India, China, the Middle East, Africa, South America. But then they add U.S. Midwest, and I'm thinking, what the hell? How is U.S. Midwest equal to Australia? And yet, apparently it is. So, be prepared, folks. Just be prepared. Well, we're going to finish our hour up here with a story from Peterson's Hunting, dated August 31st. I like the title and the subject. I thought it might be interesting. The title is Why I Missed. There was a tree in Tennessee carved, D. Boone killed a bar, this tree, 1760. There were other Boone trees around Tennessee and Kentucky, different spelling, different years. Daniel Boone, 1734 to 1820, didn't have the advantage of spell check. I've never carved a tree, but there is a brush-covered boulder on a ridge in northern Arizona I'd like to put a marker on. Holding tradition by ignoring spelling and grammar, it would say, C. Bode, missed an elk, this rock, 1999. Problem is, if I got started, I'd be putting up markers all over the world. If you hunt enough, you're going to miss. With stories like this, I'm bound to hear from folks who maintain they've never missed. I used to think there were two explanations. They are blessed with marvelously selective memory, or they haven't hunted very much. Now, 20 years into my Kansas farm, I see another option. Well, whitetail hunters are the majority. Most hunt from stands, often familiar stands. With distance known, stand offering a rest, a careful hunter might go a lifetime and never miss. This is, in much of the hunting world, it's different. Ranges can be anything. Steady rests are non-existent, and wind is always a challenge to read. At altitude, you're often gasping for air. Misses will happen. They can also happen from your favorite deer stand. Lots of airspace around game animals. We get excited in the presence of game, and we should. If you don't get excited, consider shuffleboard or knitting. That atavistic excitement is part of who we are. Control it as best you can, but there will be misses for lots of reasons. Sadly, our credo as a nation of riflemen is almost a myth today. We're pretty good at set-piece shots, not so good from impromptu field positions, and often too slow. Regardless of distance, the vital zone of a big game animal is not small. In the field, the ability to hit that large target quickly is more important than driving tacks. However, at all distances, under all circumstances, misses occur. When it happens to you, two things are important. First, keep shooting if you can. Second, try to understand why you missed. Follow-up shots. American hunters have a terrible habit.
supremely confident, we are incredulous when a shot goes astray. African PHs call it admiring the shot, staring and putting our thumbs up our nether regions when we should be taking a follow-up shot. I grew up as a shotgunner. Bird hunters know the first shot doesn't always work. Increase the lead and try again. This is a good credo for all hunting. Mind you, I'm not ascribing to while there's lead in the air, there's hope. A second opportunity usually isn't as good as the first, but you never know. Many animals stand and offer a second chance. Others run, maybe a short distance or sometimes in the next county. I'm also not talking about making a habit of it. When I was young, I was good with a shotgun. Rifles were still new to me. All too often, I blew the first shot and made good with the next. Marine Corps marksmanship training changed my game, and I still get periodic refreshers. A key takeaway from Fort Worth Ranch's SAAM shooting course, the shot isn't over until the bullet strikes the target. Follow through on trigger press is critical, so there's a fine line between too fast and too slow. In recoil, we often don't see a bullet impact, and some animals show no reaction. Getting away from the bench, practice from the classical NRA shooting positions, and from field positions with bipeds, tripeds, whatever you like. Practice with shells in the magazine and take multiple shots. After a shot, I make ready, then it's a judgment call whether to shoot again. Even if you're certain of the shot, you can't know how the bullet performed. If an animal is on its feet, I make no assumptions and usually shoot again. By then, it's often moving. Some argue shooting a moving animal is unethical. You can't sell that in Europe. Driven hunts are tradition, and European ranges have running targets. They practice and get good. Jack O'Connor wrote that an animal was just as big moving as standing still. He burned a lot of ammo shooting at it and often hitting running jackrabbits. The principle is no different than shotgunning. Establish lead and keep swinging. On unwounded game, I avoid moving shots because with a rifle, the act is more art than science. Depending on angle, speed, distance, and bullet velocity, I whistle or blow a grunt call to make the animal stop. It usually works, but not always. If you fired your first shot and even think you might have hit, start swinging and get ahead. However, if missing causes self-harm thoughts, don't take moving shots. Understanding why. A missed shot cannot be called back. Accept that it's part of the game. No sense dwelling on it. Yet I still wake up haunted by animals I missed decades ago. It's less disturbing if I know why I missed. Possibly I won't repeat the same error. It starts on the range, learning to call your shots. They aren't always perfect. Know where you were wobbling when a shot goes. On game, can you recall exactly where the sight was when the trigger broke? Be honest, was it in the right place? A few seasons back, the unthinkable happened. I was on a familiar Kansas tree stand, had a nice buck coming to me through thick trees. I was shooting an Uberti single shot in .303 British using a low power scope. At 60 yards, I put the crosshair on the point of his shoulder. While I reloaded, the buck dashed up a brushy ridge, then stopped. It was too thick to shoot, but I expected him to fall over. Instead, he moved off, so I waited a bit and went up there. No blood. Friend John Sohn joined me, and we looked for a while. No trace. I was horrified and embarrassed, also certain the sight picture was correct. I repaired to the pasture and set up a target. Good Lord, at 50 yards, the bullet hit 18 inches slow. That scope had no turret stop. The only thing I can imagine, when they pulled the rifle out of a soft case, the elevation turret must have caught and spun. My fault. A wonderful relief to blame the equipment rather than my shooting. Most hunters who use adjustable turrets can recall dialing up for a longer shot, not shooting, and neglecting returning to zero. I use them too, but they're the embodiment of Murphy's Law. Whatever can go wrong will. It's impossible to check them too often. Of course, any device can fail. Murphy again. When a shot is missed, especially if you have no clue why, fire a test shot as soon as you can. Usually you discover that the rifle is fine. On the one hand, it's comforting to know the equipment is okay. On the other hand, you may spend sleepless nights wondering how you screwed up. 20 years ago, in the Zambezi Valley with PH Andrew Dawson, we got into an exceptional sable. Thick bush, but there was a window. Andrew put up the sticks at 150 yards, I shot, and the animal departed. Andrew and the trackers were certain I shot over him. After checking for blood, I was chagrined and certain they were right. No idea how I messed that one up. I can still see the
Trigicon reticle bright on the glossy black shoulder. Dawson and I hunted together for a decade. I don't claim all my shots were perfect, but I'm certain that's the only time he saw me miss an entire animal. Naturally, that bull would have been my best ever sable. It still bothers me. I'm not perfectly steady off sticks, but I practice a lot, control the wobble within such a large target at that distance. Did I flinch or sneak an ill-timed glance at those wonderful horns? I wish I knew. Experience is the best preventative for missing. Good training and shooting steel from field positions are the best thing. 50 years into this game, I've had many situations where I could take management animals, feral hogs, excess white-tailed does, weird antler bucks, overstocked African areas. I have a pretty good idea what shots are reasonably certain for me and what's risky. I suppose it's like George Orwell wrote, all animals are equal. But I will take riskier shots on cull animals than I might on a big ram or a large buck. Great way to expand your capabilities and learn your limitations. My memory is selective enough that I've likely erased spectacular misses that witnesses recall. It's awkward to get rid of witnesses. That's funny. Better to miss when you're by yourself. I have a great photo of me missing a big hog in Argentina. Always a shotgunner, I'm not bad on running shots. Pigs are fast, but they run straight and level. Just keep swinging. I messed up on that one. Within 100 yards on sticks, working a left-handed bolt. No excuse. I empty the rifle every shot behind. Like I said, if you really hate to miss, don't take running shots. Reminds me of a bad week in Chad in 2000, hunting native range Oudad, A-O-U-D-A-D, I don't know what that is. We tracked several rams up into the rocks, and every time we caught up, they were already running. I missed a couple. I accepted I'd had my chances, likely to go home empty. Then redemption, we tracked several rams, caught up, and a ram stopped at 200 yards. Keep trying. Since misses happen, beyond accepting that fact and trying to figure out why, it's also important to get back on the horse. A miss is a psychological disaster. You want to give up, especially on tough hunts, because of the extreme effort in getting a shot, then seeing it all crumble. I've had mountain hunts where I never got a shot. I've never had a sheep or goat hunt fail because I missed. Not because I've never missed, because I shook it off and kept hunting. My first Dall sheep hunt, 1984, in the Alaska range, we glassed rams across a horrible canyon, went after them, got the shot, missed the best ram, shooting almost straight up. Poor rest, I just wobbled. We climbed up over the top, followed them too far, but got the same ram late in the afternoon. Cold, hungry, and exhausted, we got back to camp the next morning. A decade later, during a snowy October, I was hunting goats in the Kootenays of Southeast BC, which I think is British Columbia, with Lloyd Harvey. Usually, my stomach is cast iron. I threw up half the night, continuing into the morning when we climbed an awful ridge and separated to glass. I had two monster billies coming up a knife ridge to me. I sat in deep snow, shot right over the biggest one. Out of breath, sick tummy, no rest. I just missed. Had to try, did my best, but no surprise at the outcome. A couple of days later, I shot my best Rocky Mountain goat. You should have seen the one that got away. Clear vision. In the book Horn of the Hunter from 1953, Robert Ruark, R-U-A-R-K, admitted to missitis at the start of his safari. His PH, legendary Harry Selby, passed it off. It's light. Everybody misses it first. Maybe light matters. Unfamiliar terrain, shooting situations, and self-imposed pressure matter more. The worst shooting I've ever done was at the beginning of my first African hunt, Mount Kenya, 1977. I've done little hunting in close cover, wasn't good at it. First few days were the most embarrassing days of my life. Awesome bush bucks missed blown shot on a buffalo. It wasn't Harry Selby's light, rather a vision problem. It's difficult to see an animal properly when you have your head up those previously mentioned nether regions. Most misses are not a matter of equipment failure, failure to properly use equipment, nor attempting shots beyond our capabilities. We put pressure on ourselves and fail to do what we know how to do. In 1977, I was on active duty with the Marines. In good shape, gifted vision, years of the world's best marksmanship training, years of dreams, all my savings on the line. I was trying too hard. On a hunt like that, I had time to snap out of it, and I did.
While it wasn't the light, Selby was correct. In Africa, everybody misses at first. Here's a quick item from the editor of Peterson's Hunting. I am the meat of the season. I am currently suffering a dire emergency. It's early August as I write this, and for the first time in years, I can see the bottom of my freezer. Freezers, actually. Each fall, I do my best to fill my chest freezers with healthy, hardy, wild game, from waterfowl and upland birds to elk, deer, and other venison. With little exception, wild game is the only meat we eat over the course of the year. I pride myself in providing for my family, along with giving the gift of game to many of my friends as well. The problem is, last season I wasn't able to kill an elk, which usually makes up the bulk of our red meat for the year. My tag went unpunched, as a result, our big freezer went unfilled. Last year we got by on deer and antelope and ducks and pheasants, with some walleye and crappie filling in the gaps. Luckily, I had killed a bison the previous season, and that mother load carried us through until recently. Now, hunting season can't get here soon enough, and with it, the time to make meat. The coming season is not without worry, however. There's no elk hunting for me this year, though Tess has a tag in a state that allows her to carry over to rifle season if she doesn't kill one with her bow, a practice I think every state should follow. I've pinned my hopes on her. She also has plans for antelope and black-tailed deer, while I have both white-tail and mule deer hunts in the works. Two trips to South Dakota should fill us up on pheasants. As for waterfowl, the current forecast isn't good, but hopefully we'll add a few ducks and geese to the mix. I bet most of you are in the same situation, or were. By the time you're reading this, hunting seasons have likely opened where you live. With some luck and a lot of skill, hopefully you're off to a good start on filling a cache that will get you and your family through winter and beyond. See you around the campfire. That's from David Draper, Editor-in-Chief of Peterson Hunting. Well, that is all the time we have for the Men's Hour, everybody. Please come back next Friday when we bring it to you again. And I hope you stick around and listen to all the great programming available to you right here on Mind's Eye, your virtual newsstand. Take care, everybody, and enjoy the nice weather.

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0: Welcome, everyone, to the National Geographic Society program, brought to you by Sun Sounds of Arizona. My name is Chuck Berry. I'm your Sun Sounds volunteer reader. I'll be reading stories that were published in September of 2026 by the Geographic Society. I hope you enjoy the program. I'll begin with this article, The 17 Minutes That Changed America, by Garrett M. Graff. The earliest moments of the 9/11 attacks did not unfold in the way you've been taught to think of them. A plane striking a tower, a city looking up in horror, a nation gripped by panic. Instead, for the briefest of windows, the unfolding drama of September the 11th, 2001, wasn't yet a calamity, but merely a strange accident. And that pivotal span forever altered the way we look at disasters, at the sky, and at one another. 17 minutes, roughly 1,000 seconds. In that amount of time, you could watch a single inning of Major League Baseball. You could listen to side one of Bruce Springsteen's Born to Run album, from Thunder Road through Back Streets. If you're lucky and don't get jammed up by a signal delay, you could take New York City's Uptown F train from Washington Square Park to the Empire State Building and still have a few minutes to spare. On September the 11th, 2001, 17 minutes was the length of time from when American Airlines Flight 11 crashed into the North Tower of the World Trade Center at 8:46 a.m., to when United Airlines Flight 175 entered the right-hand side of millions of TV screens at 9:03 a.m. and plowed into the South Tower at nearly 600 miles an hour. I have spent a decade studying and researching 9/11. I've written a book and countless articles, produced a podcast series, and given hundreds of talks on how the events of that day permanently altered the course of this country. And along the way, I have become convinced that in those 17 minutes, 16 minutes and 31 seconds to be precise, we can glimpse one American ending, America ending, and a new one beginning. We can see the disappearance of the innocent optimism that defined our society in the post-war 20th century, of a nation that didn't yet know what it was like to be under attack or how to wake up each day facing the possibility of one. Today, some 40% of the country is too young to remember the events of 9/11. What we've learned from history books, documentaries, and museums is that the attack began at 8:46 a.m. And while this is accurate, it also isn't quite true. It's an example of how, as memory has coalesced into history, the 9/11 story we tell ourselves has become more and more defined by what we have learned and morphed into the years since, slowly eroding what it meant to experience that day in real time. What we stand to lose, and what looking closely at these 17 precious minutes can remind us of, is what it meant to be an American before the term 9/11 ever entered our lexicon. Because for most Americans who can recall that morning, the attack didn't begin at 8:46. The confusion did. That confusion is why so many New Yorkers filing into Lower Manhattan paused to look up at the smoke rising from the World Trade Center, watched for perhaps a few minutes, then shrugged and went on about their day. It's why, as the national morning shows begin to report that a plane, probably just a small one, had struck the North Tower, everyone from the news anchors to White House staffers to folks at home pouring their second cup of coffee murmured, "How strange!" It's why at no point over those 17 minutes did nearly anyone in America react as though they were experiencing the first stage of a giant orchestrated attack, one that would shortly become the deadliest act of terrorism ever to hit our country, killing more Americans than died at Pearl Harbor or on D-Day. We watched befuddled, not yet understanding that we stood at one of the great hinges of our national history, because we simply didn't know any better. The hundreds of first responders who raced toward the North Tower acted under a shroud of confusion, as did the Port Authority workers who reassured occupants of the 110-story South Tower that their building was unaffected. The estimated 2,300 people who evacuated the South Tower's top floors anyway were no less confused than the 600 or so who decided to remain put. That initial confusion is in part why the stories that carry some of the heaviest emotional toll from a day laden with it are those of close calls and split-second decisions that either saved or cost a life, along with stories that unspooled eerily close to the tragedy before most people even knew to call it one. One such moment played out that morning across the Hudson River from the World Trade Center. Airline Captain Jason Dahl and First Officer Leroy Homer Jr. accelerated United Airlines Flight 93 down runway 4 left at Newark International Airport at 8:42 a.m. The Boeing 757 gained speed and then broke free of the ground, carrying a light load of 7 crew and just 37 passengers on its scheduled flight to San Francisco. After departing Gate 17A, it had encountered that morning the most usual of air travel experiences, delays on the runway, and thus taken off 42 minutes late, a fateful twist that would allow its passengers and crew to storm the cockpit and force it down in a Pennsylvania field. As they departed westward, Dahl and Homer never saw American Airlines Flight 11 behind them, carrying 81 passengers and 11 crew members of its own, descending on an inexplicable trajectory into Manhattan. Nobody saw it, really. For many New Yorkers, the morning of September the 11th dawned with the promise of a fresh start. Fall was just around the corner. The school year had just begun, and it was voting day for a mayoral primary to decide who might replace Rudolph Giuliani. For others, it was simply Tuesday. Howard Lutnick, the CEO of the financial firm Cantor Fitzgerald, decided that rather than go into his office on the 105th floor of the North Tower, he would take his son to the first day of kindergarten. Michael LaMonaco, the executive chef at Windows on the World, on the 106th and 107th floors, chose to vote and to pick up a new pair of glasses rather than head straight into the restaurant kitchen. After their morning tasks, both planned to join the tens of thousands of commuters who already filled the streets, subways, buses, trains, and ferries pointed at Lower Manhattan. And neither had any way to know that, by lunch, they would be among their company's surviving employees. A few blocks north of the World Trade Center, New York City Fire Department Battalion 1 Chief Joseph Pfeiffer was hunched over in the street, inspecting a grate where a suspected gas leak had just been called in. His battalion was arrayed around him, and with them were two French filmmakers producing a documentary about his unit. Suddenly, the regular city ambiance of honking horns and endless chatter was drowned out by the unmistakable sound of thundering airplane engines. Pfeiffer and his men and the cameraman looked up as Flight 11 soared overhead. It was flying so low, our eyes followed it as it passed behind the buildings, and then it reappeared. It aimed right into the building, Pfeiffer said. I told everybody to get in the rigs because we were going down there. I picked up the department radio and told them a plane hit the World Trade Center and to transmit a second alarm. That was done immediately. That was the first official report. 43 seconds after the clock struck 8:46 a.m., FDNY radios recorded Pfeiffer's call, and dispatchers signaled an alarm, sending crews southward. The report was logged internally as incident number 103, already the 103rd time that morning that someone in the city had called FDNY for help. Across Manhattan, that's largely how emergency personnel closest to the scene responded, calmly and according to protocol. A plane crashing into the World Trade Center certainly wasn't business as usual, but if there was one place in the country where a plane might conceivably crash accidentally into a tall building, it would surely be New York City, home of the skyscraper, three major airports, and the country's most congested airspace. Living in New York, a city of 8 million people from all corners of the world, instills a certain comfort with witnessing strange, bizarre events every day. Incident 103, first responders knew, would be soon followed by incidents 104 and 105. On a typical day around that time, after all, FDNY responded to about 1,200 emergencies across the five boroughs. Even those who witnessed what happened were only marginally fazed. Peter Johansson, the director of operations for New York Waterways, was aboard one of the company's ferries crossing New York Harbor, saw the plane crash into the tower, and wrote it off as a navigation accident. In that moment, it didn't seem to Johansson like an event that would interrupt the city's operations and daily flow, let alone one that would end with him coordinating a mass maritime evacuation. The ferry pulled around to Pier 11 and the Wall Street Terminal, and every one of the 100 or so people on board, many of whom had watched the plane crash like Johansson, filed off and went on their way. At the Marriott Hotel, nestled right between the World Trade Center's twin towers, doorman Wendell Klein was simply stunned and confused as to what could have created such a sound. Above him, on the 19th floor, hotel guest Frank Rosano heard the bang, peeked out of the window, saw papers fluttering down, and assumed a window had broken in one of the towers far above his head. Strange things happened in Manhattan all the time, he thought. Rosano got back into bed. His nonchalant attitude wasn't an outlier within the World Trade Center complex, even in the North Tower. For most of those not in or above the impact zone, there was little worry or hurry to react. Each of the twin World Trade Center towers, after all, was enormous, stretching 110 stories, totaling over 1,300 feet into the sky. Each floor held a full acre of office space, elevators, and stairwells. In the first 4 minutes following the crash, many in the North Tower called friends and family members outside the building for an explanation of what was going on. Diane DeFontes, a law firm receptionist working on the 89th floor, phoned a friend in New Jersey and asked her to turn on the news. It took a few minutes, but only a very few minutes, for word of the crash to go national and international. At 8:48 a.m., the WCBS 800 traffic helicopter offered the first on-air report. At 8:49 a.m., the Associated Press moved its first bulletin. That same minute, CNN cut into a commercial break so quickly that the anchor was still talking to the control room when she came back on air. An abrupt "yeah" was the first word viewers could make out as a feed of the smoking tower filled the screen. The Chyron read, "Breaking news, World Trade Center disaster." You are looking at obviously a very disturbing live shot there. That is the World Trade Center, anchor Carol Lynn said. We have confirmed reports this morning that a plane has crashed into one of the towers of the World Trade Center. The CNN Center right now is just beginning to work on this story, obviously calling our sources and trying to figure out exactly what happened. But clearly something relatively devastating happening this morning there on the south end of the island of Manhattan. In the control room at NBC, a writer noticed something awry on the standard 5 feet atop Rockefeller Center that looks south at the city's skyline. Today Show host Katie Couric stepped backstage and got a glimpse of the North Tower on fire. As she recalled, it took her brain a moment to process the image. It's funny how magical thinking takes over, Couric said. I thought, wow, a small plane must have crashed into the World Trade Center. Maybe a pilot had a heart attack. Thank goodness it's before 9. Hopefully not many people are at work yet. In the tower, DeFontes heard from her New Jersey friend that the TV was showing the building on fire. DeFontes reassured her that there was no smoke or flames on her floor, but the receptionist nonetheless changed into her sneakers and began to evacuate. On the 64th floor, Port Authority engineer Pasquale Bazzelli had come in late and felt the building shake as he was getting off the elevator. Arriving at his office, he asked his boss what was happening. Everything seemed normal. The lights worked, the computers and phones functioned. He called his wife and asked her to turn on the TV, and she too reported that his building was in flames. But Bazzelli and his colleagues, thinking that whatever was happening was far above them, saw no reason to evacuate. Bruno Dellinger, a consultant working on the 47th floor in the North Tower, lingered in his office to finish backing up the computers. He went around the office, straightening all the artwork that had been knocked askew by the initial crash, before starting down the stairs. Across the plaza in the South Tower, Brian Clark had a sense that something horrific had happened. Then he heard the public address system come on. A voice that I knew. He was the fellow who ran all our fire drills for the Port Authority, came over the public address system saying, "Your attention, please, ladies and gentlemen. Building 2, the South Tower, Building 2 is secure. There is no need to evacuate Building 2. If you're in the midst of evacuating, you may use the re-entry doors and the elevators to return to your offices," Clark recalled. He sighed in relief. There was nothing to worry about. 12 floors below, Morgan Stanley office manager Robert Small stood with a colleague at the window watching the enormous fire in the neighboring tower. "We started trying to guess what was falling," he recalled. "Was it a book? Was it a piece of paper? Was it a drape? Was it a chair? After a few minutes, we saw people jumping, falling, landing. After a few of those, we decided not to watch." At 8:50 a.m., just as Chief Joseph Pfeiffer became the first fire official to enter the North Tower, where he began to organize a rescue effort. New York Center, the region's air traffic control hub, was trying to figure out what happened to the plane it had been tracking over Manhattan. Air traffic controllers up and down the East Coast had been the first to know that something untoward was happening with American Airlines Flight 11. Before it crashed into the North Tower, they understood the plane had been hijacked, but even that seemed almost routine. There were hijackings in aviation long before 2001, and while some did end in tragedy, like the 1985 hijacking of Transworld Airlines Flight 847, during which 23-year-old Navy diver Robert Stethem was executed, countless others were defused after negotiations, barely making the evening news. The hijacking of Flight 11 was a grim occurrence, but everything that morning was seemingly going according to protocol. A flight attendant had called American Airlines to say that the hijackers claimed to have a bomb, and the hijackers themselves, inadvertently speaking over the radio, were heard by air traffic control saying they intended to return to the airport. The plane would land, authorities assumed. The hijackers would make their demands, and a tense but manageable situation would play out on a runway. At this point, our mindset was the 1970s vintage hijack, recalled Lieutenant Colonel Don Deskins, the mission crew commander at Northeast Air Defense Sector in Rome, New York, and the East Coast's military air defense hub. We didn't have a huge concern this aircraft was going to crash, so her team was as baffled as anyone when the radar track cut out over New York City. The control tower at John F. Kennedy International Airport reported seeing a fire at the World Trade Center. New York Center replied, "Kennedy Tower reports, are you serious? Kennedy Tower reports that there was a fire at the World Trade Center, and that, that's the area where we lost the airplane." Still, the idea of a freak accident was easy, even for the professionals to accept. Like hijackings, commercial crashes weren't entirely uncommon at the turn of the 21st century. Throughout the 1990s, about 1,000 people died in some 24 commercial plane crashes in the U.S. In just the 18 months before 9/11, there had been 2. In 2000, an Alaska Airlines plane crashed into the ocean off California, killing 88. And in 1999, an Egyptian air pilot leaving New York had crashed Flight 990 into the Atlantic, 60 miles off Nantucket, killing all 217 aboard. Foul play wasn't top of mind for anyone at 8:50 a.m. on September the 11th. Not even for airport security personnel. Airports at the time required minimal passenger screening for the same reason visitors could often walk right up to the boarding gates. Planes were not yet considered people carrying missiles or instruments of destruction. And so up, down, and across government, even among the people most attuned to fear and terror, everyone had the same thought as they heard the news. Michael Chertoff, the head of the criminal division of the U.S. Department of Justice, was informed of the crash while talking with his deputy on his car phone as he drove into the office. "Must be a small plane that got confused," he thought. On air at 8:51 a.m., Good Morning America anchors Charles Gibson and Diane Sawyer welcomed viewers back from a commercial break, sitting at their living room set with a spray of white flowers and a coffee mug positioned before them. Gibson looked somberly and expectantly at Sawyer as she began talking. We want to tell you what we know as we know it. We just got a report in that there's been some sort of explosion at the World Trade Center in New York City, Sawyer said. One report said, and we can't confirm any of this, that a plane may have hit one of the two towers of the World Trade Center. But again, you're seeing the live pictures here. We have no further details than that. We don't know anything about what they have concluded happened here. At 8:52 a.m., as ABC News broke into national coverage with its morning anchors, Sawyer asked rhetorically, "Was it in any sense deliberate? Was it an accident?" Gibson tried to articulate the centrality of the Twin Towers, which had loomed over the tip of Lower Manhattan since the 1970s. "This is really almost the picture postcard of New York City," he stammered. And I'm afraid I'm going to have to stop there. We have run out of time. I will finish this article on the broadcast next week, same time, same place. So please tune in to hear the rest of the account of the first 17 minutes following the initial airplane crash into the North Tower. You've been listening to the National Geographic Society program brought to you by Sun Sounds of Arizona. My name is Chuck Berry. It's been my privilege to be your Sun Sounds volunteer reader today. I hope you enjoyed the program. Stay well, stay safe, have a wonderful week, and thank you so much for spending your time with me today.
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This is Lee Pettit, volunteer reader for Sun Sounds of Arizona. And this is Arizona History. In this half hour, I'll be reading selected chapters from Arizona Oddities, Land of Anomalies and Tamales by Marshall Trimble. Marshall Trimble is an American author, singer, former community college professor, and Arizona's official state historian. In addition to his position as Director of Southwest Studies at Scottsdale Community College, he's a popular speaker and True West Magazine's question and answer man. In our stories today, we'll learn

As the occupants of the front and middle seats faced each other, it was necessary for those 6 people to interlock their knees. And there being room inside for only 10 of the 12 legs, each side of the coach was graced by a foot, now dangling near the wheel, now trying in vain to find a place of support. My immediate neighbors were a tall Missourian with his wife and 2 young daughters. The girls were overcome by seasickness, and in this having no regard for the clothes of their neighbors. Leaving the station, the driver gathered up the ribbons and shouted, "Turn 'em loose!" Passengers bumped their heads on the roof as the coach bounced along the dusty road. It was sheer novelty at first, but as night fell, the hardships of coach travel was brought to all. Some managed to doze, but never for a long time, amid the rumble of the coach. Sheer exhaustion allowed some to sleep after a couple of nights on the road, but others were driven insane by the ordeal. It was reported that during one trip across southern Arizona, a passenger suddenly leaped from a moving stage and ran off screaming into the desert, never to be seen again. One passenger recalled how a runaway team pulled his coach down a steep bank, bouncing the body completely off the running gear. The mules bolted, dragging what was left behind them. After a short distance, the wheels flew off, and when the mules were caught, they were dragging just the axles. One passenger was badly cut and the others stunned, but in 1 hour, after patching the stagecoach together, they hit the trail again. Another wrote, 24 mortal days and nights must be spent in that ambulance. Passengers becoming crazy with whiskey mixed with want of sleep are often obliged to be strapped into their seats. Meals dispatched during the 10-minute halts are simply abominable, the heat excessive, the climate malarious. Lamps may not be used at night for fear of non-existent Indian raids. A surefire way to handle customers' gripes was developed by one driver. We had a way of managing them. When they got very obstreperous, all we had to do was yell, "Indians!" And that quieted them down quicker than 40-rod whiskey does to a man. The driver had unlimited authority on the expedition. Women were special and were treated with great respect. The standard punishment for those who took liberties with a female was to be set afoot, whether in dangerous Indian country or not. It was considered unwise to discuss politics or religion on board. Passengers were appalled by the dirt and squalor that greeted them at the station. Built of adobe with floors much like the ground outside, one wrote, except not so clean, and interiors black with flies. There was little to attract the discriminating passenger. Many stagecoach relay stations had community toothbrushes hanging on strings for the passengers. Meals were worse. Tough beef or pork fried in a grime-blackened skillet, coarse bread, mesquite beans, a mysterious concoction known as slumgullion, lethally black coffee, and a nasty compound of dried apples that masqueraded under the name of apple pie. This went on day after day. The story was told of the station master who set a plate of fat pork before a traveler who said, "Thank you, but I can't eat it." "Very well," came the reply, "just help yourself to the mustard." Shangri-La on the banks of the Santa Cruz River. When one imagines pristine Arizona's dry, desolate, sun-baked deserts in the 1850s, it's difficult to picture any of it as being a utopian Shangri-La. But for a brief period, in a beautiful green valley at the foot of the majestic Santa Rita Mountains, there was just such a place. In his twilight years, Charles Poston, recognized today as the father of Arizona, wrote glowingly of it, "We had no law but love, and no occupation but labor, no government, taxes, no public debt, no politics. It was a community in a perfect state of nature." In August of 1856, Poston, accompanied by a group of German miners and a brigade of rough-hewn Texas frontiersmen described as not afraid of the devil, armed with Sharps rifles, Colt revolvers, and the recklessness of youth, arrived in the small pueblo of Tucson. They were on their way to occupy the abandoned settlement of Tubac, farther up the Santa Cruz River, and reopen some of the old mines from the Spanish colonial period in the area. He'd explored the mountains west of the river 2 years earlier and found rich deposits of silver. The old Spanish presidio was abandoned and all of the adobe buildings in disrepair. The first order of business was to get the old town up and running again. The 3-story tower was restored and served as a lookout. The armory became a storehouse for supplies. Lumber for construction came from the nearby Santa Ritas. The miners

found gold in the streams and silver in the mountains. The richest silver mines were west of the river in the Cerro Colorados, where silver assayed out at $950 to the ton. One mine assayed at $7,000. The following year, James Santiago Hubble, a New Mexico trader, brought a wagon load of goods to Tubac and, on his return trip, hauled a load of rich silver that assayed at $1,500 to the ton back up the Santa Fe Trail to Kansas City, making Americans aware of Arizona's rich silver deposits. Hubble came to New Mexico shortly after the Mexican War ended. He married Julianita Gutierrez from an old Castilian family. In 1853, their son John Lorenzo was born. As a young man, John lived among the Hopi and Navajo, where he learned to speak their languages. He came to the area in 1876 and, 2 years later, bought a trading post in northeastern Arizona that he named Mucho Ganado in honor of a Navajo chief. Little has changed since the days of Don Lorenzo Hubble. Today, the Hubble Trading Post is a National Historic Site and still open for business, serving both the Navajo and tourists. The mining camp Bonanza gave a boost to commerce along the entire Santa Cruz River Valley. Skilled miners were paid $15 to $25 a month, a tidy sum for the times. By 1857, the population in the valley had grown to 3,500, and a military post was established at Calabasas, just north of today's Nogales. Pack trains from Mexico brought in food staples and French wine from Guaymas. Fruit and vegetables were purchased from the nearby mission at Tumacacori. Since the Mexicans couldn't read English, Poston devised a cardboard currency called boletas to pay their wages. Renderings of animals were used to indicate the value. A pig was worth 12.5 cents, a calf 25 cents, a rooster 50 cents, a horse $1, a bull $5, and a lion was worth $10. The revolutions in Mexico and the California Gold Rush had depleted the male population in northern Sonora. In some villages, the ratio of women to men was 12 to 1. This caused a mass exodus of unattached young women who proceeded to head for the boomtown of Tubac. It also became Nagreen for young runaway couples who couldn't afford the $25 fee the priest charged them to marry. Poston was Tubac's jefe, and by Mexican law, that made him the magistrate or the mayor, alcalde. Poston referred to himself as the El Cadi. He married the young couples for free and even gave them a wedding present. He baptized their babies and, if necessary, granted them divorces. Of the women, Poston wrote, Sonora has always been famous for the beauty and gracefulness of its señoritas. They really had refining influence on the frontiersmen. Many of them had been educated at convents, and they were all good Catholics. They could cook, sew, sing, and dance. The observant El Cadi also wrote, They are exceeding dainty in their underclothing and wear the finest linen they can afford. The ladies referred to the American men as los goddamis for their propensity to use the term with so much frequency, and the few American women were las camisas colorados due to their fondness for red petticoats. They could give a good account of themselves in men's games of chance. They were experts at cards and divested many a miner his week's wages over a game of Monte. Alas, it was too good to last. The archbishop in Santa Fe, Jean-Baptiste Lamy, dispatched Father Joseph Machbeuf to Tubac to check things out. Shocked at this perfect state of nature, Machbeuf immediately declared all of the marriages performed by Poston null and void. Naturally, there was much wailing and dismay in Tubac. Something had to be done to quell the unrest, so El Cadi and the Padre worked out a deal. Poston would make a charitable donation of $700 to the church. The priest would remarry the anxious couples, and all transgressions would be forgiven. Unfortunately, things got ugly in a hurry. In September 1857, a California adventurer named Henry Crabb led a group of some 40 filibusteros, or land pirates, from California into Caborca, Sonora, and tried to set up a little country of their own. The Mexicans retaliated and killed them all, then imposed an embargo, making it unsafe for Americans to cross the border. Then, some Sonoran rancheros in pursuit of Apache raiders crossed the border and invited Poston and his men to join them in a punitive expedition to reclaim some 300 horses and mules that had been stolen. They promised to divide up the animals reclaimed equally. Up to then, Poston had an agreement with the Apache to not interfere with their traditional raids from their strongholds in the mountains to the north, through the Santa Cruz Valley into Mexico. He refused their offer,
So the Mexicans headed north to the small settlement at Canoa and made the same offer. These were newcomers from Maine who were cutting lumber up in the Santa Ritas and unaware of the arrangement. Unwittingly, they joined the Mexicans. They succeeded in routing the Apache and reclaiming the stolen livestock, but at a high cost. A few days later, the Apache swept down on Canoa, annihilated the settlers, and destroyed the camp. In late 1860, a youngster named Felix Tellez, the stepson of John Ward, was kidnapped by a band of Aravapai Apache at Ward's ranch nearby Sonoyta Creek. Cochise, living with his band in Apache Pass, was the usual suspect in any mischief in the area. In early 1861, a young army lieutenant named George Bascom led a force of soldiers from Fort Buchanan to Cochise's camp and falsely accused him of kidnapping the child. Cochise denied taking the lad, and when the soldiers attempted to take him hostage, the chief managed to escape. In the aftermath, several were killed on both sides, including some of Cochise's relatives. Up to then, Cochise had been relatively friendly with the Americans, but he declared a take-no-prisoners war that lasted for 10 years. The so-called Bascom Affair coincided with the outbreak of the Civil War. All the military posts in Arizona were abandoned, and the settlers were left to fend for themselves. Felix Tellez grew up among the Apache, adopted their ways, married an Apache woman, and took the name Mickey Free. He went on to become one of the great scouts for the U.S. Army during the Apache Wars. Charles Poston's thriving little utopia was no more. The Apache moved in once again, destroying the town, looting and slaughtering both Mexicans and Americans. Mexican bandits killed and plundered innocent residents in the Santa Cruz Valley. The bandits killed Poston's brother John at Cerro Colorado. Poston left Arizona in 1862, barely escaping with his own life, and headed for Washington to promote separate territorial status for the place folks were now calling Arizona. The territory of Arizona, created from the western half of New Mexico, was established on February 24, 1863. In 1899, the territorial legislature officially recognized Poston as the father of Arizona and awarded him a small pension. He died 3 years later and was buried atop a lonely butte north of the town of Florence. High Jolly and the Camel Corps. One of the West's most bizarre events took place along the Colorado River on a gray January morning in 1858. A camel caravan, looking like something right out of the Arabian Nights, was preparing to cross the Muddy River. A group of camels plodding across the desert was indeed a peculiar sight. Their strange mannerisms and homely looks were a great curiosity to the local natives, but prompted mules and horses to stampede. This unfamiliar event was followed by something just as outlandish in the Mojave Desert. A tiny boat, belching steam, was churning its way downstream, its noisy, wood-burning engine hurling billowing clouds of black smoke skyward. The steamboat, the General Jessup, and Skipper George Johnson were returning to Yuma after exploring the Colorado River to learn more about the navigability upstream to Black Canyon. The camels were returning to New Mexico from California following their successful survey of the 35th parallel for a wagon road between Albuquerque and Los Angeles. Although this chance meeting in the middle of nowhere was accidental, both were part of a grand plan by the U.S. government to establish passageways through and across the vast terra incognita that was now a part of the United States. Both are relatively unknown chapters in the illustrious history of the West. The United States had just acquired 529,000 square miles of virtually unexplored and unmapped land as a result of the recent war with Mexico, all or parts of today's Arizona, Nevada, Utah, New Mexico, Wyoming, and Colorado. About that same time, gold was discovered in California, and thousands of immigrants were heading west. They were going to need roads to get there. The storied Army Corps of Topographical Engineers was charged with surveying these transcontinental roads from the Canadian border to the Mexican line. This elite group of soldier scientists, established in 1838 and handpicked from the top graduates of West Point, was a separate unit for only 23 years, but during that short time, it gained more knowledge of the terra incognita than in the previous 300 years. And they probably did more, in proportion to their small numbers, toward the winning of the West than any other group in American history.
In those days, before specialization, these young engineers were required to have a working knowledge of botany, biology, ethnology, geology, ornithology, anthropology, and meteorology. Since cameras weren't available, they were trained as sketch artists to record both the animate and inanimate. These unsung heroes who mapped the roads west were the prototypes for the 7 Apollo astronauts of the 1960s, who set out to explore another new frontier. Future transcontinental railroads would follow these same surveys, and a century later came interstate highways. Before the coming of the railroads, the task of transporting goods across the great southwestern deserts was never an easy one. The terrain was rough enough to tear up the feet of horses and mules. Water was always scarce, and lack of suitable forage for the animals made it necessary to carry the feed on pack animals, taking up valuable space. A beast of burden was needed that could pack a heavy load, live off the natural resources along the way, and travel a long distance without a drink of water. Secretary of War Jefferson Davis wanted to test the feasibility of using camels as beasts of burden across the waterless land. The great camel experiment would be unique in the annals of Western exploration. During the Seminole Wars of the 1830s, Second Lieutenant George Crossman first came up with the idea of using camels. He pitched the idea to Major Henry Wayne, who in turn pitched to Mississippi Senator Jefferson Davis. When Davis became Secretary of War in 1853 through 57, he pitched it to President Franklin Pierce for an appropriation. After Congress appropriated $30,000, Major Wayne, accompanied by U.S. Navy Lieutenant David Porter, set out on the USS Supply to the Middle East to purchase some camels. On February 15, 1856, the ship embarked for America with 33 camels on board. On the way, one died and two were born, so they arrived on May 14th with a net gain of one camel. A year later, another shipload arrived, increasing the total by 41. The man chosen to lead the survey of the 35th parallel was the irrepressible Lieutenant Edward Fitzgerald "Ned" Beale. Beale, a graduate of the Naval Academy, is undoubtedly one of the unsung heroes of the American West. His life story reads like something out of a dime novel. In December of 1846, he was with General Stephen Watts Kearny's Army of the West when it was pinned down and under siege at San Pascal, near San Diego, during the conquest of California. Beale, Kit Carson, and a Delaware Indian scout sneaked through enemy lines and traveled on foot to San Diego for reinforcements to rescue the trapped American force. Following the discovery of gold in California, Beale was chosen to carry the news to President Millard Fillmore. Disguised as a Mexican, he made an epic dash through Mexico, outriding his pursuers and shooting his way out of several scrapes. He delivered a pouch of gold nuggets to the White House, proving the gold discovery was not a hoax and triggering the California gold rush. The arrival of camels in the American Southwest failed to bring a chorus of cheers from the packers and mule skinners. They should have been welcomed, as they could carry more than 700 pounds of baggage, live off the local forage, and go for long periods without water. They could travel anywhere from 35 to 75 miles in a day. Alas, the homely beasts were extremely stubborn, had terrible breath, and were known to be extremely temperamental. Couple that with a spirit of intractable independence, and they were difficult to manage. The mule skinners hated them. Packers and teamsters cursed them unmercifully. The language barrier presented no small problem. The Americans couldn't speak Arabic, and the camels wouldn't learn English. Following the old adage, "It takes a camel driver to drive a camel," the government had the foresight to import camel drivers. They were a colorful bunch with names like Long Tom, Short Tom, and Greek George. These weren't their given names, but had to do, as the Americans couldn't pronounce their Arabic names anyways. The most famous of these was Haji Ali, and since that one didn't roll off the tongue, his name was corrupted to High Jolly. His original name was Philip Tedro, and he was born in Greece around 1828 of Greek and Syrian parentage. At the age of 25, he converted to Islam and took the name Haji Ali. Later in life, he reverted back to his given name. By the middle of August 1857, the Camel Brigade was on its way. Accompanied by the Middle Eastern camel conductors in their traditional garb, the caravan made a colorful spectacle as it passed through villages along the way. Lieutenant Beale looked and played the part of a circus ringmaster riding in a wagon painted bright red. The camels were packing 700 pounds, twice what the mules could carry. Beale usually rode a mule, but for a social call on a military post, he climbed on a white camel named Said.
No doubt the appearance of a military officer sitting high on a white camel had the desired effect. Beale couldn't have been more pleased with his camels. They endured the arid lands between Albuquerque and the Colorado River especially well. During a stretch of 36 hours without water, the horses and mules suffered, but the camels didn't falter. On the contrary, the camels gazed at the frenzied animals with contempt. The powerful mule lobbyists in Missouri and Washington were the most vocal opponents of the camel experiment. They threw a hissy fit. In reality, they didn't like the competition. However, Lieutenant Ned Beale, the officer who implemented the camel survey, championed their attributes, calling them lovable and docile. When the camels were assigned to Beale, he had been adamantly opposed to them. But the more he came to know them, their endurance and ability to cover great distances, the more he became their biggest supporter. Still, he had a hard time convincing others, especially when whole pack trains were known to stampede at the mere sight of the camels. The beasts passed the supreme test when Beale was challenged to pit his camels against Packer's mules on a 60-mile endurance race. Using 6 camels against 12 mules, a 2.5-ton load was divided among the camels and 2 army wagons, each drawn by 6 mules. The camels finished the race in 2.5 days, while the mules took 4. On October 17, 1857, the camels arrived at the Colorado River near Needles. At first, the camels eyed the river with suspicion, so the teamsters urged some horses and mules to cross in order to encourage the camels to follow. When the heavy current swept the animals away, the camels became even more contentious. High Jolly selected the strongest camel in the herd to swim the river, and after he swam across with ease, the others followed suit. With High Jolly singing to encourage his camels to swim the swift current of the river, they successfully crossed with no losses. 2 horses and 10 mules were lost on the crossing. The bodies of the horses and mules were gathered in by the local Indians, who butchered and then held a feast. The camel caravan reached Fort Tejon, California, in November, still carrying their loads of 600 to 800 pounds. Their historic mission was accomplished. The outbreak of the Civil War in 1861 ended any hope for the building of a railroad along the 35th parallel in the near future. The government had no more use for its camels, and they were either sold as military surplus or turned loose to roam the western deserts of Arizona and California. The Army's experiment with camels was short-lived, but High Jolly remained in the Southwest. For the next 40 years, he would divide his time between delivery of the U.S. mail, hauling freight over roads he had helped to explore and establish, prospecting, and serving the cavalry as a scout and mule packer. He met Gertrudis Serna in Tucson, and they were married in 1880. The couple had 2 daughters, but Philip continued to drift and finally took up residence around Tyson's Well. Gertrudis and Philip remained estranged until his death in 1902 on the road between Wickenburg and the Colorado. He'd gone out looking for a stray camel. Later, some cowboys working cattle came upon his body, his arms wrapped around the neck of the young camel. Both had perished in a sandstorm. The name Philip means lover of horses, but in reality, Philip Tedrow was a camel whisperer. In 1934, the last camel from the original group died at the age of 80 at a zoo in Los Angeles. The average life of a camel is 50 years, so the climate of the Arizona desert must have suited him. The last camel, a descendant of the original herd, was captured in the wilds of Arizona in 1946. When the rails did cross Arizona in 1883, they closely followed the survey Beale and his camels made nearly a quarter century earlier. In 1912, the wagon road became part of the National Trails Highway, also known as the Ocean to Ocean Highway from the Atlantic to the Pacific. On November 11, 1926, federal highway officials put the finishing touches on the new 2,400-mile interstate between Chicago and Los Angeles and named it Route 66. But that's a story for another time. That'll do it for this week. Thanks for tuning in. I'm volunteer reader Lee Pettit. Join us again for more Arizona history here on Sun Sounds of Arizona.

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1: Oh, what little moonlight can do. 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You only stutter 'cause your poor tongue just will not utter the words I love you. 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

0: new. Oh, what little moonlight can do to you. You're in love, your heart's flooding all day long. You only stutter 'cause your poor tongue just will not utter the words I love you. Ooh, what little moonlight can do. Wait a while.
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This is Dan Klingler, volunteer reader for Sun Sounds of Arizona with Western Short Stories. Today we'll be reading from two authors who are quite different. The first is the Dean of Western or Cowboy Novels and Short Stories, and the second is an author who has produced some superb novels about the immigrants who came to the Great Plains. Our first story is The Defense of Sentinel by Louis L'Amour. When the morning came, Finn McGraw awakened into a silent world. His eyes opened to the wide and wondering sky, where a solitary cloud wandered reluctantly across the endless blue. At first he did not notice the silence. He had awakened. His mouth tasted like a rain-soaked cat hide. He wanted a drink, and he needed a shave. This was not an unusual situation. He heaved himself to a sitting position, yawned widely, scratching his ribs, and became aware of the silence. No sound, no movement, no rattling of well buckets, no cackling of hens, no slamming of doors. Sentinel was a town of silence. Slowly, his mind filling with wonder, Finn McGraw climbed to his feet. With 50 wasted years behind him, he had believed the world held no more surprises. But Sentinel was empty. Sentinel, where for 6 months Finn McGraw had held the unenvied position of official town drunk. He'd been the tramp, the vagabond, the useless, the dirty, the dusty, the unshaven, whiskey-sodden drunk. He slept in alleys. He slept in barns. Wherever he happened to be when he passed out. Finn McGraw was a man without a home, without a job, without a dime, and now he was a man without a town. What can be more pitiful than a townless town drunk? Carefully, McGraw got to his feet. The world tipped edgewise, and he balanced delicately and managed to maintain his equilibrium. Negotiating the placing of his feet with extreme caution, he succeeded in crossing the wash and stumbling up the bank on the town side. Again, more apprehensively, he listened. Silence. No smoke rising from chimneys, no barking dogs, no horses. The street lay empty before him, like a street in a town of ghosts. Finn McGraw paused and stared at the phenomenon. Had he, like Rip Van Winkle, slept for 20 years? Yet he hesitated, for well he knew the extreme lengths that Western men would go for a good practical joke. The thought came as a relief. That was it, of course. This was a joke. They'd all gotten together to play a joke on him. His footsteps echoed hollowly on the boardwalk. Tentatively, he tried the door of the saloon. It gave inward, and he pushed by the inner batwing doors and looked around. The odor of stale whiskey mingled with cigar smoke lingered, lonesomely, in the air. Poker chips and cards were scattered on the table, but there was nobody, nobody at all. The back bar was lined with bottles. His face brightened. Whiskey! Good whiskey! And his for the taking. At least, if they had deserted him, they had left the whiskey behind. Caution intervened. He walked to the back office and pushed open the door. It creaked on a rusty hinge and gave inward to emptiness. Hey! His voice found only an echo for company. Where is everybody? No answer. He walked to the door and looked out upon the street. Suddenly the desire for human companionship blossomed into a vast yearning. He rushed outside. He shouted. His voice rang emptily in the street against the false-fronted buildings. Wildly he rushed from door to door. The blacksmith shop, the livery stable, the saddle shop, the bootmaker, the general store, the jail, all were empty, deserted. He was alone. Alone! What had happened? Where was everybody? Saloons full of whiskey, stores filled with food, blankets, clothing. All these things had been left unguarded. Half frightened, Finn McGraw made his way to the restaurant. Everything there was as it had been left. A meal half eaten on the table, dishes unwashed, but the stove was cold.
Aware suddenly of a need for strength that whiskey could not provide, Finn McGraw kindled a fire in the stove. From a huge ham, he cut several thick slices. He went out back and rummaged through the nests and found a few scattered eggs. He carried these inside and prepared a meal. With a good breakfast under his belt, he refilled his coffee cup and rummaged around until he found a box of cigars. He struck a match and lighted a good Havana, pocketing several more. Then he leaned back and began to consider the situation. Despite the excellent meal and the cigar, he was uneasy. The heavy silence worried him, and he got up and went cautiously to the door. Suppose there was something here, something malign and evil. Suppose... Angrily, he pushed the door open. He was going to stop supposing. For the first time in his life, he had a town full of everything, and he was going to make the most of it. Sauntering carelessly down the empty street to the Elite General store, he entered and coolly began examining the clothing. He found a hand-me-down gray suit and changed his clothes. He selected new boots and donned them, as well as a white cambric shirt, a black string tie, and a new black hat. He pocketed a fine linen handkerchief. Next, he lighted another cigar, spat into the brass spittoon, and looked upon life with favor. On his right, as he turned to leave the store, was a long rack of rifles, shotguns, and pistols. Thoughtfully, he studied them. In his day, that was 30 years or so ago, he had been a sharpshooter in the Army. He got down a Winchester 73, an excellent weapon, and loaded it with 17 bullets. He appropriated a fine pair of Colts, loaded them, and belted them on, filling the loops with cartridges. Taking down a shotgun, he loaded both barrels with buckshot. Then he sauntered down to the saloon, rummaged under the bar until he came up with Dennis Magoon's excellent Irish whiskey, and poured three fingers into a glass. Admiring the brown, beautiful color, the somber amber, as he liked to call it, he studied the sunlight through the glass, then tasted it. Ah, now that was something like it. There was a taste of bog in that. He tossed off his drink, then refilled his glass. The town was his, the whole town, full of whiskey, food, clothing, almost everything a man could want. But why? Where was everybody? Thoughtfully, he walked outside. The silence held sway. A lonely dust devil danced on the prairie outside of town, and the sun was warm. At the edge of town, he looked out over the prairie toward the mountains. Nothing met his eye save a vast, unbelievable stretch of grassy plain. His eyes dropped to the dust, and with a kind of shock, he remembered that he could read sign. Here were the tracks of a half dozen rigs, buckboards, wagons, and carts. From the horse tracks, all were headed in the same direction, east. He scowled, and, turning thoughtfully, he walked back to the livery barn. Not a horse remained. Bits of harness were dropped on the ground, a spare saddle. Everything showed evidence of a sudden and hasty departure. An hour later, having made the rounds, Finn McGraw returned to the saloon. He poured another glass of the Irish, lighted another Havana, but now he had a problem. The people of the town had not vanished into thin air. They'd made a sudden, frightened, panic-stricken rush to get away from the place. That implied there was, in the town itself, some evil. Finn McGraw tasted the whiskey and looked over his shoulder uncomfortably. He tiptoed to the door, looked one way, then suddenly the other way. Nothing unusual met his gaze. He tasted his whiskey again, and then, crawling from the dusty and cobwebbed convolutions of his brain, long befuddled by alcohol, came realization. Indians! He remembered some talk the night before, while he was trying to bum a drink. The latter five ranch had been raided and the hands had been murdered. Victoria was on the warpath, burning, killing, maiming,
Apaches. The fort was east of here. Some message must have come, some word, and the inhabitants had fled like sheep and left him behind. Like a breath of icy air, he realized that he was alone in the town. There was no means of escape, no place to hide, and the Apaches were coming. Thrusting the bottle of Irish into his pocket, Finn McGraw made a break for the door. Outside, he rushed down to the Elite General Store. This building was of stone, low and squat, and built for defense, as it had been a trading post and stage station before the town grew up around it. Hastily, he took stock. Moving flour barrels, he rolled them to the door to block it. Atop the barrels, he placed sacks, bales, and boxes. He barred the heavy back door, then blocked the windows. In the center of the floor, he built a circular parapet of more sacks and barrels for a last defense. He got down an armful of shotguns and proceeded to load 10 of them. These he scattered around at various loopholes with a stack of shells by each. Then he loaded several rifles, 3 Spencer 56s, a Sharps 50, and 7 Winchester 73s. He loaded a dozen of the Colts and opened boxes of ammunition. Then he lighted another Havana and settled down to wait. The morning was well nigh gone. There was food enough in the store, and the position was a commanding one. The store was thrust out from the line of buildings in such a way that it commanded the approaches of the street in both directions, yet it was long enough so that he could command the rear of the buildings as well by running to the back. The more he studied his position, the more he wondered why sentinel inhabitants had left the town undefended. Only blind, unreasoning panic could have caused such a flight. At noon, he prepared himself a meal from what he found in the store and waited. It was shortly after high sun when the Indians came. The Apaches might have been scouting the place for hours. Finn had not seen them. Now they came cautiously down the street, creeping hesitantly along. From a window that commanded the street, old Finn McGraw waited. On the windowsill, he had 4 shotguns, each with 2 barrels loaded with buckshot, and he waited. The Apaches, suspecting a trap, approached cautiously. They peered into empty buildings, flattened their faces against windows, then came on. The looting would follow later. Now the Indians were suspicious. Anxious to know if the town was deserted, they crept forward. 6 of them bunched to talk some 40 yards away. Beyond them, a half dozen more Apaches were scattered in the next 20 yards. Sighting 2 of his shotguns, Finn McGraw rested a hand on each. The guns were carefully held in place by sacks weighing them down, and he was ready. He squeezed all 4 triggers at once. The concussion was terrific. With a frightful roar, the 4 barrels blasted death into the little groups of Indians, and instantly McGraw sprang to the next 2 guns, swung one of them slightly, and fired again. Then he grabbed up a heavy Spencer and began firing as fast as he could aim, getting off 4 shots before the street was empty. Empty but for the dead. 5 Apaches lay stretched in the street. Another, dragging himself with his hands, was attempting to escape. McGraw lunged to his feet and raced to the back of the building. He caught a glimpse of an Indian and snapped a quick shot. The Apache dropped, stumbled to his feet, then fell again and lay still. That was the beginning. All through the long afternoon, the battle waged. Finn McGraw drank whiskey and swore. He loaded and reloaded his battery of guns. The air in the store was stifling. The heat increased. The store smells thickened, and over it all hung the acrid smell of gunpowder. Apaches came to recover their dead and died beside them. 2 naked warriors tried to cross the rooftops to his building, and he dropped them both. 1 lay on the blistering roof, the other rolled off and fell heavily.
Sweat trickled into McGraw's eyes, and his face became swollen from the kick of the guns. From the front of the store, he could watch three ways, and a glance down the length of the store allowed him to see a very limited range outside. Occasionally, he took a shot from the back window, hoping to keep them guessing. Night came at last, bringing a blessed coolness, and old Finn McGraw relaxed and put aside his guns. Who can say that he knows the soul of the Indian? Who can say what dark superstitions churn inside his skull? For no Apache will fight at night, since he believes the souls of men killed in darkness must forever wander, homeless and alone. Was it fear that prevented an attack now? Or was it some fear of this strange, many-weaponed man, if man he was, who occupied the dark stone building? And who can say with what strange expressions they stared at each other as they heard from their fires outside the town the weird thunder of the old piano in the saloon and the old man's whiskey bass rolling out the words of the wearing of the green, drill, ye terriers, drill, come where my love lies dreaming, and Shenandoah. Day came and found Finn McGraw in the store ready for battle. The old lust for battle, that's the birthright of the Irish, and it had risen within him. Never, from the moment he realized that he was alone in the town about to be raided by Apaches, had he given himself a chance for survival. Yet it was the way of the Irish to fight, in the way even of old whiskey-soaked Finn. An hour after dawn, a bullet struck him in the side. He spun half around, fell against the flour barrels and slid to the floor. Blood flowed from the slash, and he caught up a handful of flour and slapped it against the wound. Promptly, he fired a shot from the door, an aimless shot, to let them know he was still there. Then he bandaged his wound. It was a flesh wound and would have bled badly but for the flour. Sweat trickled into his eyes. Grime and powder smoke streaked his face, but he moved and moved again, and his shotguns and rifles stopped every attempt to approach the building. Even looting was at a minimum, for he controlled most of the entrances, and the Apaches soon found they must dispose of their enemy before they could profit from the town. Sometime in the afternoon, a bullet knocked him out, cutting a furrow in his scalp, and it was nearing dusk when his eyes opened. His head throbbed with enormous pain. His mouth was dry. He rolled to a sitting position and took a long pull of the Irish, feeling for a shotgun. An Apache was even then fumbling at the door. He steadied the gun against the corner of a box. His eyes blinked. He squeezed off both barrels and hit him in the belly, and the Apache staggered back. At high noon on the fourth day, Major Magruder, with a troop of cavalry, rode into the streets of Sentinel. Behind him were 60 men of the town, all armed with rifles. At the edge of town, Major Magruder lifted a hand. Jake Carter and Dennis Magoon moved up beside him. "I thought you said the town was deserted." His extended finger indicated a dead Apache. Their horses walked slowly forward. Another Apache sprawled there dead, and then they found another. Before the store, four Apaches lay in a tight cluster. Another savage was stretched at the side of the walk. Windows of the store were shattered and broken. A great hole had been blasted in the door. At the major's order, the troops scattered to search the town. Magruder swung down before the store. "I'd take an oath nobody was left behind," Carter said. Magruder shoved open the door. The floor inside was littered with blackened cartridge cases and strewn with empty bottles. "No one man could fire that many shells or drink that much whiskey," Magruder said positively. He stopped, looking at the floor and some flour on the floor. "Blood," he said. In the saloon, they found another empty bottle and an empty box of cigars. Magoon stared dismally at the empty bottle. He'd been keeping count, and all but three of the bottles of his best Irish glory were gone.
"Whoever it was," he said sorrowfully, "drank up some of the best whiskey ever brewed." Carter looked at the piano. Suddenly he grabbed Magoon's arm. "McGraw!" he yelled. "'Twas Finn McGraw!" They looked at each other. It couldn't be. And yet, who had seen him? Where was he now? "Who," Magruder asked, "is McGraw?" They explained, and the search continued. Bullets had clipped the corners of the buildings. Bullets had smashed water barrels along the street. Windows were broken, and there were 19 dead Indians, but no sign of McGraw. Then a soldier yelled from outside a town, and they went that way and gathered around. Under the edge of a mesquite bush, a shotgun beside him, his new suit torn and blood-stained, they found Finn McGraw. Beside him lay two empty bottles of the Irish. Another, partly gone, lay near his hand. A rifle was propped in the forks of the bush, and a pistol had fallen from his holster. There was blood on his side and blood on his head and face. "Dead," Carter said. "But what a battle." Magruder bent over the old man. Then he looked up, a faint twinkle breaking the gravity of his face. "Dead, all right," he said. "Dead drunk." And that's the conclusion of The Defense of Sentinel by Louis L'Amour. Our next story is entitled On the Divide, and this is by Willa Cather. Many people consider My Antonia her best novel, and I think it's excellent. My personal favorite is O Pioneers. If you haven't had a chance to read any Willa Cather, I recommend her highly. Like our previous story, this one involves alcohol, but a very different storyline with a very different outcome. Near Rattlesnake Creek, on the side of a little draw, stood Canute's shanty. North, east, south stretched the level Nebraska plain of long, rust-red grass that undulated constantly in the wind. To the west, the ground was broken and rough, and a narrow strip of timber wound along the turbid, muddy little stream that had scarcely ambition enough to crawl over its black bottom. If it had not been for the few stunted cottonwoods and elms that grew along its banks, Canute would have shot himself years ago. The Norwegians are a timber-loving people, and if there is even a turtle pond with a few plum bushes around it, they seem irresistibly drawn toward it. As to the shanty itself, Canute had built it without aid of any kind, for when he first squatted along the banks of Rattlesnake Creek, there was not a human being within 20 miles. It was built of logs split in halves, the chinks stopped with mud and plaster. The roof was covered with earth and was supported by one gigantic beam curved in the shape of a round arch. It was almost impossible that any tree had ever grown in that shape. The Norwegians used to say that Canute had taken the log across his knee and bent it into the shape he wished. There were two rooms, or rather there was one room with a partition made of ash saplings interwoven and bound together like big straw basket work. In one corner there was a cook stove, rusted and broken. In the other, a bed made of unplaned planks and poles. It was fully 8 feet long, and upon it was a heap of dark bed clothing. There was a chair and a bench of colossal proportions. There was an ordinary kitchen cupboard with a few cracked, dirty dishes in it, and beside it, on a tall box, a tin wash basin. Under the bed was a pile of pint flasks, some broken, some whole, all empty. On the wood box lay a pair of shoes of almost incredible dimensions. On the wall hung a saddle, a gun, and some ragged clothing, conspicuous among which was a suit of dark cloth, apparently new, with a paper collar carefully wrapped in a red silk handkerchief and pinned to the sleeve. Over the door hung a wolf and a badger skin, and on the door itself a brace of 30 or 40 snakeskins whose noisy tails rattled ominously every time it opened. The strangest things in the shanty were the wide window sills. At first glance, they looked as though they had been ruthlessly hacked and mutilated with a hatchet,
but on closer inspection, all the notches and holes in the wood took form and shape. They seemed to be a series of pictures. They were, in a rough way, artistic, but the figures were heavy and labored, as though they had been cut very slowly and with very awkward instruments. There were men plowing with little horned imps, sitting on their shoulders and on their horses' heads. There were men praying with a skull hanging over their heads, and little demons behind them mocking their attitudes. There were men fighting with big serpents and skeletons dancing together. All about these pictures were blooming vines and foliage such as never grew in this world. And coiled among the branches of the vines, there was always the scaly body of a serpent, and behind every flower there was a serpent's head. It was a veritable dance of death by one who had felt its sting. In the wood box lay some boards, and every inch of them was cut up in the same manner. Sometimes the work was very crude and careless, and looked as though the hand of the workman had trembled. It would sometimes have been hard to distinguish the men from their evil geniuses, but for one fact. The men were always grave and were either toiling or praying, and while the devils were always smiling and dancing. Several of these boards had been split for kindling, and it was evident that the artist did not value his work highly. It was the first day of winter on the divide. Knut stumbled into his shanty, carrying a basket of cobs, and after filling the stove, sat down on a stool and crouched his 7-foot frame over the fire, staring drearily out of the window at the wide gray sky. He knew by heart every individual clump of bunch grass in the miles of red shaggy prairie that stretched before his cabin. He knew it in all the deceitful loveliness of its early summer, in all the bitter barrenness of its autumn. He had seen it smitten by all the plagues of Egypt. He had seen it parched by drought and sogged by rain, beaten by hail and swept by fire. And in the grasshopper years, he had seen it eaten as bare and clean as bones that the vultures have left. After the great fires, he had seen it stretch for miles and miles, black and smoking as the floor of hell. He rose slowly and crossed the room, dragging his big feet heavily as though they were burdens to him. He looked out of the window into the hog corral and saw the pigs burying themselves in the straw before the shed. The leaden-gray clouds were beginning to spill themselves, and the snowflakes were settling down over the white leprous patches of frozen earth where the hogs had gnawed even the sod away. He shuddered and began to walk, trampling heavily with his ungainly feet. He was the wreck of 10 winters on the divide, and he knew what they meant. Men fear the winters of the divide as a child fears night, or as men in the North Seas fear the still dark cold of the polar twilight. His eyes fell upon his gun, and he took it down from the wall and looked it over. He sat down on the edge of the bed and held the barrel toward his face, letting his forehead rest upon it, and laid his finger on the trigger. He was perfectly calm. There was neither passion nor despair in his face, but the thoughtful look of a man who is considering. Presently he laid down the gun, and reaching into the cupboard, drew out a pint of raw white alcohol. Lifting it to his lips, he drank greedily. He washed his face in the tin basin, and combed his rough hair and shaggy blonde beard. Then he stood in uncertainty before the suit of dark clothes that hung on the wall. For the 50th time, he took them in his hands and tried to summon courage to put them on. He took the paper collar that was pinned to the sleeve of the coat and cautiously slipped it under his rough beard, looking with timid expectancy into the cracked, splashed glass that hung over the bench. With a short laugh, he threw it down on the bed, and pulling on his old black hat, he went out, striking off across the level. It was a physical necessity for him to get away from his cabin once in a while. He'd been there for 10 years, digging and plowing and sowing, and reaping what little the hail and the hot winds and the frosts left him to reap. Insanity and suicide are very common things on the divide. They come on like an epidemic in the hot wind season.
Those scorching dusty winds that blow up over the bluffs from Kansas seem to dry up the blood in men's veins as they do the sap in the corn leaves. Whenever the yellow scorch creeps down the tender inside leaves about the ear, then the coroners prepare for active duty, for the oil of the country is burned out, and it does not take long for the flame to eat up the wick. It causes no great sensation there when a Dane is found swinging to his own windmill tower. And most of the Poles, after they become too careless and discouraged to shave themselves, keep their razors to cut their throats with. It may be that the next generation on the divide will be very happy, but the present one came too late in life. It's useless for men that have cut hemlocks among the mountains of Sweden for 40 years to try to be happy in a country as flat and gray and as naked as the sea. It is not easy for men that have spent their youths fishing in the North Seas to be content with following a plow, and men that have served in the Austrian army hate hard work and coarse clothing and the loneliness

but after his first year of solitary life, he settled down to it steadily. He exhausted whiskey after a while and went to alcohol because its effects were speedier and surer. He was a big man with a terrible amount of resistant force, and it took a great deal of alcohol even to move him. After 9 years of drinking, the quantities he could take would seem fabulous to any ordinary drinking man. He never let it interfere with his work. He generally drank at night and on Sundays. Every night, as soon as his chores were done, he began to drink. While he was still able to sit up, he would play on his mouth harp or hack away at his window sills with his jackknife. When the liquor went to his head, he would lie down on his bed and stare out of the window until he went to sleep. He drank alone and in solitude, not for pleasure or good cheer, but to forget the awful loneliness and level of the divide. Milton made a sad blunder when he put mountains in hell. Mountains postulate faith and aspiration. All mountain peoples are religious. It was the cities of the plains that, because of their utter lack of spirituality and the mad caprice of their vice, were cursed of God. Alcohol is perfectly consistent in its effects upon man. Drunkenness is merely an exaggeration. A foolish man drunk becomes maudlin, a bloody man vicious, a coarse man vulgar. Canute was none of these, but he was morose and gloomy, and liquor took him through all the hells of Dante. As he lay on his giant's bed, all the horrors of this world and every other were laid bare to his chilled senses. He was a man who knew no joy, a man who toiled in silence and bitterness. The skull and the serpent were always before him, the symbols of eternal futileness and of eternal hate. When the first Norwegians near enough to be called neighbors came, Canute rejoiced and planned to escape from his bosom vice. But he was not a social man by nature, and had not the power of drawing out the social side of other people. His new neighbors rather feared him because of his great strength and his size, his silence and his lowering brows. Perhaps, too, they knew that he was mad from the eternal treachery of the plains, which every spring stretch green and rustle with the promises of Eden, showing long grassy lagoons full of clear water and cattle whose hoofs are stained with wild roses. Before autumn, the lagoons are dried up and the ground is burnt dry and hard until it blisters and cracks open. So instead of becoming a friend and a neighbor to the men that settled about him, Canute became a mystery and a terror. They told awful stories of his size and strength and of the alcohol he drank. They said that one night, when he went out to see his horses just before he went to bed, his steps were unsteady and the rotten planks of the floor gave way and threw him behind the feet of a fiery young stallion. His foot was caught fast in the floor, and the nervous horse began kicking frantically. When Canute felt the blood trickling down into his eyes from a scalp wound in his head, he roused himself from his kingly indifference, and with the quiet stoical courage of a drunken man, leaned forward and wound his arms around the horse's hind legs and held them against his breast with a crushing embrace. All through the darkness and cold of the night he lay there, matching strength against strength. When little Jim Peterson went over the next morning at 4 o'clock to go with him to the Blue to cut wood, he found him so, and the horse was on its 4 knees, trembling and whinnying with fear. This is the story the Norwegians tell of him, and if it is true, it is no wonder they feared and hated this holder of the heels of horses. One spring, there moved to the next 80 a family that made a great change in Canute's life. Ole Jensen was too drunk most of the time to be afraid of anyone, and his wife Mary was too garrulous to be afraid of anyone who listened to her talk, and Lena, their pretty daughter, was not afraid of man nor devil. So it came about that Canute went over to take his alcohol with Ole oftener than he took it alone. After a while, the report spread that he was going to marry Jensen's daughter,
and the Norwegian girls began to tease Lena about the great bear.

0: she was going to keep house for. No one could quite see how the affair had come about, for Canute's tactics of courtship were somewhat peculiar. He apparently never spoke to her at all. He would sit for hours with Mary chattering on one side of him, and Ole drinking on the other, and watch Lena at her work. She teased him, and threw flour in his face, and put vinegar in his coffee, but he took her rough jokes with silent wonder, never even smiling. He took her to church occasionally, but the most watchful and curious people never saw him speak to her. He would sit staring at her while she giggled and flirted with the other men. Next spring, Mary Lee went to town to work in a steam laundry. She came home every Sunday and always ran across to Jensen's to startle Lena with stories of 10-cent theaters, firemen's dances, and all the other aesthetic delights of metropolitan life. In a few weeks, Lena's head was completely turned, and she gave her father no rest until he let her go to town to seek her fortune at the ironing board. From the time she came home on her first visit, she began to treat Canute with contempt. She'd bought a plush coat and kid gloves, had her clothes made by the dressmaker, and assumed airs and graces that made the other women of the neighborhood cordially detest her. She generally brought with her a young man from town who waxed his mustache and wore a red necktie, and she did not even introduce him to Canute. The neighbors teased Canute a good deal until he knocked one of them down. He gave no sign of suffering from her neglect, except that he drank more and avoided the other Norwegians more carefully than ever. He lay around in his den, and no one knew what he felt or thought. But little Jim Peterson, who had seen him glowering at Lena in church one Sunday when she was there with the town man, said that he would not give an acre of his wheat for Lena's life, or the town chap's either. And Jim's wheat was so wondrously worthless that the statement was an exceedingly strong one. Canute had bought a new suit of clothes that looked as nearly like the town man's as possible. They'd cost him half a millet crop, for tailors are not accustomed to fitting giants, and they charge for it. He'd hung those clothes in his shanty 2 months ago and had never put them on, partly from fear of ridicule, partly from discouragement, and partly because there was something in his own soul that revolted at the littleness of the device. Lena was at home just at this time. Work was slack in the laundry, and Mary had not been well, so Lena stayed at home, glad enough to get an opportunity to torment Canute once more. She was washing in the side kitchen, singing loudly as she worked. Mary was on her knees, blacking the stove and scolding violently about the young man who was coming out from town that night. That young man had committed the fatal error of laughing at Mary's ceaseless babble and had never been forgiven. "He is no good, and you will come to a bad end by running with him. I do not see why a daughter of mine should act so. I do not see why the Lord should visit such a punishment upon me as to give me such a daughter. There are plenty of good men you can marry." Lena tossed her head and answered curtly, "I don't happen to want to marry any man right away. And so long as Dick dresses nice and has plenty of money to spend, there's no harm in my going with him. Money to spend? Yes. And that's all he does with it, I'll be bound. You think it very fine now, but you will change your tune when you've been married 5 years and see your children running naked and your cupboard empty. Did Anne Hermanson come to any good end by marrying a town man?" "I don't know anything about Anne Hermanson, but I know any of the laundry girls would have Dick quick enough if they could get him." "Yes, and a nice lot of store clothes hussies you are too. Now there is Knutson, who has an 80 proved up in 50 head of cattle and hair that hasn't been cut since he was a baby, and a big dirty beard, and he wears overalls on Sundays, and he drinks like a pig. Besides, he will keep. I can have all the fun I want, and when I'm old and ugly like you, he can have me and take care of me. The Lord knows there ain't nobody else going to marry him." Canute drew his hand back from the latch as though it were red hot. He was not the kind of man to make a good eavesdropper, and he wished he had knocked sooner. He pulled himself together and struck the door like a battering ram. Mary jumped and opened it with a screech. "God, Canute, how you scared us! I thought it was Crazy Lou. He's been tearing around the neighborhood trying to convert folks. I'm afraid to death of him. He ought to be sent off, I think. He's just as liable as not to kill us all, or burn the barn, or poison the dogs. He's been worrying even the poor minister to death, and he laid up with the rheumatism, too. Did you notice that he was too sick to preach last Sunday? But don't stand there in the cold. Come in. Jensen isn't here. He just went over to Sorensen's for the mail. He won't be gone long. Walk right in the other room and sit down." Canute followed her, looking steadily in front of him and not noticing Lena as he passed her. But Lena's vanity would not allow him to pass unmolested. She took the wet sheet she was wringing out and cracked him across the face with it and ran giggling to the other side of the room. The blow stung his cheeks and the soapy water flew in his eyes, and he involuntarily began rubbing them with his hands. Lena giggled with delight at his discomfiture, and the wrath in Canute's face grew blacker than ever. A big man humiliated is vastly more undignified than a little one. He forgot the sting of his face in the bitter consciousness that he had made a fool of himself. He stumbled blindly into the living room, knocking his head against the door jamb because he forgot to stoop. He dropped into a chair behind the stove, thrusting his big feet back helplessly on either side of him. Ole was a long time in coming, and Canute sat there, still and silent, with his hands clenched on his knees, and the skin of his face seemed to have shriveled up into little wrinkles that trembled when he lowered his brows. His life had been one long lethargy of solitude and alcohol, but now he was awakening, and it was as when the dumb, stagnant heat of summer breaks out into thunder. When Ole came staggering in, heavy with liquor, Canute rose at once. "Jensen," he said quietly, "I've come to see if you will let me marry your daughter today."
1: "Today?" gasped Ole.
0: "Yes, I will not wait until tomorrow. I am tired of living alone." Ole braced his staggering knees against the bedstead and stammered eloquently, "Do you think I will marry my daughter to a drunkard? A man who drinks raw alcohol? A man who sleeps with rattlesnakes? Get out of my house or I will kick you out for your impudence." And Ole began looking anxiously for his feet. Canute answered not a word, but he put on his hat and went out into the kitchen. He went up to Lena and said without looking at her, "Get your things on and come with me." The tone of his voice startled her, and she said angrily, dropping the soap, "Are you drunk? If you do not come with me, I will take you." "You had better come," said Canute quietly. She lifted a sheet to strike him, but he caught her arm roughly and wrenched the sheet from her. He turned to the wall and took down a hood and shawl that hung there and began wrapping her up. Lena scratched and fought like a wild thing. Ole stood in the door, cursing, and Mary howled and screeched at the top of her voice. As for Canute, he lifted the girl in his arms and went out of the house. She kicked and struggled, but the helpless wailing of Mary and Ole soon died away in the distance, and her face was held down tightly on Canute's shoulder so that she could not see whither he was taking her. She was conscious only of the north wind whistling in her ears, and of rapid steady motion, and of a great breast that heaved beneath her in quick, irregular breaths. The harder she struggled, the tighter those iron arms that had held the heels of the horses crushed about her, until she felt as if they would crush the breath from her, and she lay still with fear. Canute was striding across the level fields at a pace at which man never went before, drawing the stinging north wind into his lungs in great gulps. He walked with his eyes half closed and looking straight in front of him, only lowering them when he bent his head to blow away the snowflakes that settled on her hair. So it was that Canute took her to his home, even as his bearded barbarian ancestors took the fair frivolous women of the south in their hairy arms and bore them down to their warships. Forever and anon the soul becomes weary of the conventions that are not of it, and with a single stroke shatters the civilized lies with which it is unable to cope, and the strong arm reaches out and takes by force what it cannot win by cunning. When Canute reached his shanty, he placed the girl upon a chair where she sat sobbing. He stayed only a few minutes. He filled the stove with wood and lit the lamp, drank a huge swallow of alcohol, and put the bottle in his pocket. He paused a moment, staring heavily at the weeping girl, and then he went out and locked the door and disappeared in the gathering gloom of the night. Wrapped in flannels and soaked with turpentine, the little Norwegian preacher sat reading his Bible when he heard a thundering knock at his door, and Canute entered, covered with snow and with his beard frozen fast to his coat. "Come in, Canute. You must be frozen," said the little man, shoving a chair towards his visitor. Canute remained standing with his hat on and said quietly, "I want you to come over to my house tonight to marry me to Lena Jensen." "Have you got a license, Canute?" "No, I don't want a license. I want to be married." "But I can't marry you without a license, man. It would not be legal." A dangerous light came in the big Norwegian's eye. "I want you to come over to my house to marry me to Lena Jensen." "No, I can't. It would kill an ox to go out in a storm like this, and my rheumatism is bad tonight." "Then if you will not go, I must take you," said Canute with a sigh. He took down the preacher's bearskin coat and bade him put it on while he hitched up his buggy. He went out and closed the door softly behind him. Presently he returned and found the frightened minister crouching before the fire with his coat lying beside him. Canute helped him put it on and gently wrapped his head in his big muffler. Then he picked him up and carried him out and placed him in his buggy. As he tucked the buffalo robes around him, he said, "Your horse is old. He might flounder or lose his way in this storm. I will lead him." The minister took the reins feebly in his hands and sat shivering with the cold. Sometimes, when there was a lull in the wind, he could see the horse struggling through the snow with the man plodding steadily beside him. Again, the blowing snow would hide them from him altogether. He had no idea where they were or what direction they were going. He felt as though he were being whirled away in the heart of the storm, and he said all the prayers he knew. But at last the long 4 miles were over, and Canute set him down in the snow while he unlocked the door. He saw the bride sitting by the fire with her eyes red and swollen as though she had been weeping. Canute placed a huge chair for him and said roughly, "Warm yourself." Lena began to cry and moan afresh, begging the minister to take her home. He looked helplessly at Canute. Canute said simply, "If you are warm now, you can marry us." "My daughter, do you take this step of your own free will?" asked the minister in a trembling voice. "No, sir, I don't, and it is disgraceful he should force me into it. I won't marry him." "Then, Canute, I cannot marry you," said the minister, standing as straight as his rheumatic limbs would let him. "Are you ready to marry us now, sir?" said Canute, laying one iron hand on his stooped shoulder. The little preacher was a good man, but like most men of weak body, he was a coward and had a horror of physical suffering, although he had known much of it. So with many qualms of conscience, he began to repeat the marriage service. Lena sat sullenly in her chair, staring at the fire. Canute stood beside her, listening with his head bent reverently and his hands folded on his breast. When the little man had prayed and said amen, Canute began bundling him up again. "I will take you home now," he said as he carried him out and placed him in his buggy, and started off with him through the fury of the storm, floundering among the snowdrifts that brought even the giant himself to his knees. After she was left alone, Lena soon ceased weeping. She was not of a particularly sensitive temperament, and had little pride beyond that of vanity. After the first bitter anger wore itself out, she felt nothing more than a healthy sense of humiliation and defeat. She had no inclination to run away, for she was married now, and in her eyes that was final, and all rebellion was useless. She knew nothing about a license, but she knew that a preacher married folks. She consoled herself by thinking that she'd always intended to marry Canute someday, anyway. She grew tired of crying and looking into the fire, so she got up and began to look about her. She had heard queer tales about the inside of Canute's shanty, and her curiosity soon got the better of her rage. One of the first things she noticed was the new black suit of clothes hanging on the wall. She was dull, but it did not take a vain woman long to interpret anything so decidedly flattering, and she was pleased in spite of herself. As she looked through the cupboard, the general air of neglect and discomfort made her pity the man who lived there. Poor fellow! No wonder he wants to get married and get somebody to wash up his dishes. Batchin's pretty hard on a man. It's easy to pity when once one's vanity has been tickled. She looked at the windowsill and gave a little shudder and wondered if the man were crazy. Then she sat down again and sat a long time wondering what her Dick and Ollie would do. It is queer Dick didn't come right over after me. He surely came, for he would have left town before the storm began, and he might just as well come right on as go back. If he'd hurried, he would have gotten here before the preacher came. I suppose he was afraid to come, for he knew Knutson would pound him to jelly, the coward. Her eyes flashed angrily. The weary hours wore on, and Lena began to grow horribly lonesome. It was an uncanny night, and this was an uncanny place to be in. She could hear the coyotes howling hungrily a little way from the cabin, and more terrible still were all the unknown noises of the storm. She remembered the tales they told of the big log overhead, and she was afraid of those snaky things on the window sills. She remembered the man who had been killed in the draw, and she wondered what she would do if she saw Crazy Lou's white face glaring into the windows. The rattling of the door became unbearable. She thought the latch must be loose, and took the lamp to look at it. Then for the first time she saw the ugly brown snakeskins whose death rattle sounded every time the wind jarred the door. "Canute! Canute!" she screamed in terror. Outside the door she heard a heavy sound, as of a big dog getting up and shaking himself. The door opened, and Canute stood before her, white as a snowdrift. "What is it?" he asked kindly. "I'm cold," she faltered. He went out and got an armful of wood and a basket of cobs and filled the stove. Then he went out and lay in the snow before the door. Presently he heard her calling again. "What is it?" he said, sitting up. "I'm so lonesome. I'm afraid to stay in here all alone." "I will go over and get your mother," and he got up. "She won't come." "Then I'll bring her," said Canute grimly. "No, no, no, I don't want her. She will scold all the time." "Well, I will bring your father." She spoke again, and it seemed as though her mouth was close up to the keyhole. She spoke lower than he had ever heard her speak before, so low that he had to put his ear up to the lock to hear her. "I don't want him either, Canute. I'd rather have you." For a moment, she heard no noise at all, then something like a groan. With a cry of fear, she opened the door and saw Canute stretched in the snow at her feet, his face in his hands, sobbing on the doorstep. And that was On the Divide by Willa Cather, again one of my all-time favorite authors. Thank you for joining us once again for Western Short Stories. This has been Dan Klingler, volunteer reader for Sun Sounds of Arizona.
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This is Joyce, your Radio Reading Service volunteer broadcaster, welcoming you to this edition of Animal Companions, where we read about the animals in our lives and how they affect us. Today I'll be reading another chapter from Foul Weather by Bob Tate, and if we have some time, I'll be reading articles and newsletters about the animals in our lives. We're going to start today's reading with Bob Tate's Foul Weather. In the last chapter, we learned that Bob had tried to figure out the sound that was coming from somewhere outside, and he was deciding that it resembled a lemur. The only trouble was, lemurs are in Madagascar and not in Michigan. So now we turn to find out what that sound was, or if he even found out about that sound. Chapter 2, Vanished. I didn't waste my days pondering whether paranormal creatures inhabited our woods. I was too busy battling with those hose demons. Linda had snapped the handle off the push broom while using the brush end to bludgeon the ice in the girls' duck's wading pool. That gave me the brainstorm, which should have come 6 years earlier, of emptying the pools and the pens before we went to bed so that they wouldn't freeze overnight. But our ice was like a disgruntled rat. Rousted out of a one hole, it took up quarters somewhere else. As I yanked the handle of the duck pen open, the door deflected several inches at the top, but refused to budge at the bottom. Freeing it meant spraying the ground with hot water, then sloshing away the water with our mended broom so that it didn't freeze again within minutes. Leaving snow prints across the basement floor, I grabbed the loose end of the hose that was attached to the laundry sink and began walking it down toward the clamoring ducks and geese. It stretched taut prematurely, a victim of the hose demon. I snatched the hose like a whip. An inverted U sped across the yard, then another and another, as I continued thrashing my arm without effect. Groaning, I threw down the hose and cut a fresh path through the snow back to the basement. The coupling between the two 50-foot-long hoses had somehow managed to snag on a chip in the concrete floor, no larger than a Susan B. Anthony dollar and no deeper than a mosquito's wing. Dislodging the connectors, I trudged back downhill. He yanked the hose toward the agitated waterfowl and was caught short a mere yard from my goal. This time, the narrow lip of the coupling hugged the edge of the open basement door, an obstacle so circumspect and unobtrusive I never could have purposely snared it there if I'd tried 100 times. Flailing the hose vertically and horizontally, then twirling it around and around in a jump rope fashion, I failed to convince the dozen or so molecules of the coupling that held hands with a few atoms of the door edge to abide by my physical laws. Instead, I was forced to troop uphill again into an arctic blast of air and liberate the hose by hand. Linda met me just inside the basement door. "Who are you talking to?" "Well, what do you mean?" I asked. But I knew what she meant. I had been shouting, "Let go! Let go! Let go!" "You look out of breath," she said. "It's that stupid hose. It keeps getting stuck." "It catches on anything," she told me. "Does it ever stick on the door for you?" I grimaced and headed back toward the duck pen. Linda had carefully shopped for an all-weather, ultra-flexible hose that wouldn't twist, tangle, or crease, no matter how we abused it. Technology proved no match for the sorcery of the hose demon, which transformed our pricey kink knot model into kink now. After turning on the laundry tub spigot full blast, I slumped back outside to meet the tiniest trickle of hot water. A fold had mysteriously formed in the sophisticated petrochemical hose exterior and its woven microfiber interior near the basement entrance, and no amount of untwisting, untangling, or uncreasing via thrashing, flailing, or whirling would release the water so that it would flow. Once more, I scaled the hill and dragged myself toward the house as our goose, Haley, honked curses in my direction.
After I'd melted the ice in the front of both duck pen doors, filled the pools, replenished the food, and herded the ducks and geese to their respective homes, I decided it was time to do something about the doors. They had begun to stick to the ground at the slightest provocation, the solution and trimming an inch off their bottoms for the second time in a couple of years. Either the land was rising and we would soon have a mountain in our backyard, or the doors were sinking and would be swallowed by earth's crust in a matter of months. I was lying on my stomach, making the last awkward cut with a reciprocating saw, when Linda appeared in the back deck, calling me with a worried voice. "Joan's on the phone," she told me. "It must be something serious," she said. "I need to talk to my brother right now." "She never calls you that." I rushed past her into the house. My mom sat on a gold chair near the picture window, leaning forward. Her upper lip was white. I had never seen anything with a white upper lip before. "Don't stand up, Betty," warned Maureen, an administrative nurse who lived down the block from my parents. "You look like you might faint." "Well, what am I going to do?" my mother asked. Maureen explained to me and my sister, Joan, that my father had probably died from a heart attack. With older people, the aorta wall was very thin. When your dad fell, the aorta probably burst. He and my mom had been shoveling snow off the second-story porch of their house, and he had slipped on the landing on his way back inside. I wanted to ask why they would be out doing something like that at their ages. My dad, Bob, was 84, and my mom, Betty, was 81. But it was a pointless kind of question, and I knew the answer anyway. Both of them had always enjoyed good health, except for my mother's occasional memory glitches, and they were proud of their independence. Just a few years earlier, my parents had ridden elephants across a river in Thailand to a place my father had called the Village of the Long-Necked Women, with the authority of having heard the tour guide so describe it. My father had made it as far as the bed before dying. His untidy posture with legs hanging over the side told me he was no longer of this world. A glance at the closet revealed two straight rows of polished shoes lurking in the gloom and belts hanging from an organizer on the door. Below the belts was a collection of ties. In my early years, my dad had barely set foot outside without wearing a tie, even while edging the lawn or washing the car. But he was genial rather than rigid, keeping things in their place and making the calendar weeks ahead and tasks like clean electric razor as a way of reinforcing his faith in orderliness of the world. A friend of mine had once compared him to Beaver Cleaver's dad. That only worked if you subtracted the sanctimoniousness that made Ward a bit of a pill and replaced it with my father's good nature. I leaned down and hugged him, air trapped in his lungs wheezed as I pressed against him, startling me for the briefest flash into supposing he might yawn, rub his eyes, and ultimately chuckle at my mom's mistaken conclusion about his condition. For years I had worried about this day, waking up at night, and then obsessing about losing one of my parents while mice stirred between the walls and trees climbs and limbs creaked in the wind. Now that the dreaded event had arrived and my father had departed, I had turned into a monstrous soap bubble, hardly even there, an elongated, thin-skinned, air-filled film, barely holding my shape. I floated toward the hairline cracks in the bedroom ceiling, dodged a wooden alligator that my grandpa had made me as a child, and steered toward the window on the landing to watch icicles melting. Photographs from South Dakota Badlands and Monument Valley lined the walls on both sides of the stairs. I drifted down a treacherous mountain pass. I surfaced in the middle of a conversation between Maureen and my sister that made me realize that my father's fall had plunged us into a thicket of procedure. The funeral home won't take him until you make a police report, so you have to call the police first, she told us. Then call the funeral home. They'll send an ambulance for him and work with the coroner's office on the death certificate. Death certificate? Said Joan. You'll need several copies. You send one of these to the insurance carrier. If he had life insurance, the bank will need a copy, and so will your family lawyer for the will. Dying is a complicated business.
I remarked to nobody in particular, just to experience the reassurance of my voice vibrating in my head cavity. Death was beginning to seem distressingly bureaucratic as Maureen reeled off suggestions for composing the obituary, contacting the newspaper, and mailing notices to far-flung friends. Rather than confronting the immensity of death, we had run smack into the level of detail somewhere between applying for a driver's license and buying a home. My father would have approved if he would have been in his element with all of the planning, which I was completely out of my depth. I was happy for the presence of my sister, who had already headed for the phone while I fought feeling overwhelmed by both minutiae and immensity. Only the middle ground of not much happening suited me. In my inability to act, I was approaching my mother's frozen state, but she wasn't merely in shock. She was diminished. My father had done everything for her, and with his life force gone, half of her own had vanished. "The police are on their way," said Joan, from a rocking chair in the dining room. Over her head hung a pair of well-mounted die-cast ashtrays from the Keeler Brass Company, where my dad had once worked as an engineer. One was shaped like a New England fisherman's head. The other commemorated the bicentennial. "Do you want me to call the funeral home?" "If you want to," said my mom. The rocking chair creaked as Joan leaned forward to flip through a notebook of phone numbers. So many of my parents' friends had died over the last few years that my dad had paperclipped a business card from Vanderland and Son's funeral home to one of the notebook pages to streamline checking visitation hours. As I took my mother's hand, her quiet panic flowed down my arm and into my stomach, sucking the blood from my legs. I sat beside her on the hassock. Watching Joan work the telephone calmed me down, as did knowing that my organizational genius sister, Betty Ann, would soon be driving in from Fort Wayne. I suddenly felt a little less at sea as I decided that the protocol surrounding deaths were more of a salvation than a burden. Though losing my father was a unique and enormous event to me, millions of people had traveled the same path before. The funeral home visitation, church service, reception, gravesite ritual, and all the other obligations were like motel stays in the course of a marathon-mad trip. Their sense of orderliness helped fill the terrifying vacuum. "I can't believe how suddenly he went," my mother told me. "At least he didn't go through a long illness," I replied after a moment. It was all I could manage to say. "He would have hated to have had a stroke." "He's in heaven with the Lord," said Linda, with more uplifting sentiment than I could have mustered. Then she switched gears to the practical. "Mom, would you like a cup of tea?" She nodded. I looked out the window to see Maureen standing on a porch across the street. As she spoke to someone on the other side of the door, someone half hidden in gloom like my father's shoes, she turned her body toward my parents' house and gestured. The simplicity of a cup of tea appealed to me. "I'll have one too," I said. I needed to get my mind off my dad. That evening I tried working on a music review column for the Beat magazine. A day earlier I had started an introduction grousing about the terrible winter weather and the 40-inch high snowpack in our backyard. These complaints suddenly seemed like small beans, but I couldn't come up with anything better. My brain refused to budge from my parents' living room and my mother's white upper lip. I reached for the National Audubon Society field guide to North American weather, thinking I might find a snowfall fact to quote, but the book had vanished. Just that morning, while listening to the BBC before breakfast, I had plopped it onto the cheap plastic Parsons table next to my shortwave radio. Now it was just plain gone. I became obsessed with finding it, perhaps because I was powerless to do anything about the loss of my father. I wanted small victories of holding the book in my hand again. The two stacks of CDs on the tabletop couldn't have concealed the thick, compact field guide, even if they had conspired to do so. But I shuffled through them anyway. On the floor beside my chair sat a small pile of books. I examined each book carefully, assuring myself that the field guide hadn't disguised itself as a history of Congolese music or a Swedish murder mystery. I widened my search to a heap of papers on my desk, a mound of mail on the file cabinet, and other detritus scattered about the room. I checked the bookshelves, too.
then the air conditioner, the windowsills, and the stairs, just to be on the safe side. I checked the Parsons table again. The field guide had to be there, but it wasn't. In the unlikely event that I had spirited the book upstairs or downstairs, I decided to ask Linda if she had seen it. I didn't reach this decision lightly. She was always asking me where her things had gone, and I would answer, "I don't have any dealings with your chapstick," or, "Your snow pants are entirely your own affair." Her eyeglasses got misplaced the most often. She literally had a basket full of them. Her prescription glasses were for walking around, seeing, and driving. Then she had drugstore magnifying eyeglasses for watching television, and a stronger pair of magnifiers for reading. "Why can't you just use your prescription glasses?" I once asked her. "They're blended bifocals, aren't they?" "The angle is wrong when I'm lying on the floor," she replied. "The blended part of the bifocal, then, is too low." Since her drugstore glasses were made of early and easily scratched plastic, she usually kept more than one pair of each magnification in the basket, where they could all rub against one another and compound the scratching problem, if they made it into the basket at all. One fateful evening, I received the scare of my life upon walking into the living room to find Linda on her faux sheepskin rug reading Thomas Hardy while wearing two pair of glasses at the same time, one pair on top of the other. "I can't find the 3.5 power glasses, so I'm using two pairs of 1.75s, she explained. "Make sure and do that the next time people are over," I told her, "or in a restaurant. I'd love to see the reaction in the restaurant." Linda hadn't seen the missing field guide. We had field guides for trees and mushrooms, birds and bird nests, fossils, insects, butterflies, the night sky, and the Michigan wildflowers. What we needed was a field guide for locating National Audubon Society Field Guide to North American Weather. I returned from the funeral home in bad mood. That was understandable. A good mood that just wasn't part of the funeral home experience. But the visitation hadn't turned out to be the wrenching experience I anticipated because I hadn't had much of a ton of opportunity to wrench. Despite our official status as the bereaved family, we'd been expected to play the part of the good host. That meant my mom, my two sisters, and I ended up consoling visitors instead of the other way round, and I had no idea who most of the visitors were. "Such a shock," said a man leaning against the most unusual walker I'd ever seen. Snatching my hand, he grasped it briefly against one of the tubular metal wings that projected from either side, and then he rolled toward my mother on large wheels. Behind him, his wife stood in a portable, carrying a portable oxygen canister. "We're so sorry," she told me with a quivering mouth. I touched her lightly on the shoulder and said, "It's okay." Strangers continued filing in as South Rampart Street Parade totaled from the hiding ceiling speakers in tribute to my father's love of big band music. Supported by unflappable sister Betty Ann, Bet excelled in social situations, and Joan, who concealed whatever awkwardness she might have felt, I fulfilled my duties blandly enough to avoid monopolizing any guests. For the most part, I kept my composure by keeping my distance from the softly lit figure of my father in the casket and acting as a gatekeeper to the room. Just when I thought I would emerge unscathed from my close encounter with humanity, a woman I hadn't seen in decades hailed me, thin as a straw, with a white, straw-colored hair to match. She was an old classmate of mine from Blessed Sacrament Elementary School, Eileen Cusick. After telling me how sorry she was to hear about my dad, she said, "Have you heard anything from Marcy Jaglowski?" "Oh, no," I told her. I knew that name but couldn't connect it to a face. "Should I?" "From Miss Edkins' eighth grade class," she reminded me. "Her nephew Albert died in a machine shop accident last month. The company said it was negligence. His wife swears he wasn't drinking. She said Albert never drank on a work night." "I guess not. They lived in New Mexico. Albert and his family moved out there because of the tree pollen allergy, but he never got used to living in the desert. I guess it's the place to go for allergies.
Well, I'm glad your dad wasn't sick for a long time, she said, echoing my pointless remark to my mom for a few days earlier. Ellen Rolnathsik's father died from a long-term stomach problem. I think Helen was in her homeroom at Catholic Central. I saw Mark Morosky at the funeral, Helen's cousin. His father died from tummy troubles, too. You've really kept up on things. Karen Shangaw told me about Helen. Actually, she's Karen Albers now. Her mother is in a nursing home with Parkinson's disease. Boy, with so much going on, it was nice of you to come tonight, I told her. Be sure and talk to my mom while you're here. And wasn't my sister Joan in your class with your brother? Judas-like, I pointed to Joan across the room. Resisting my efforts to sweep her toward other family members, Eileen continued her litany of former classmates I hadn't seen in over 30 years. My eyes flickered toward the corridor. I hoped a mourner who needed cheering up might still wander in, but it was late, just 15 minutes before visitation would end, and I was trapped. You heard about Frank Hammersmith, didn't you? He and his four children burst into flames at a skateboard auction, she told me, or something along those lines. Back in our bedroom, I fumed that I'd been ambushed by a person who visited funeral homes as a hobby. It made me even angrier to realize that I lacked the opportunity to take up the pastime myself. Other animals didn't allow it. Feeding, cleaning, and following complex out-of-cage schedules kept Linda and me busy throughout the day, and to make matters worse, the big white at the didn't even belong to us, had taken up residence next to my pillow. Linda, I wailed, what's Mooby doing up here? Moonbeam, she corrected me. You can't expect her to stay in the basement all the time. She preferred the basement at Ben and Ann's house. She was afraid Jamie might pull her tail. How does she know I won't? Linda had already started making phone calls on the search for a home for possible furry trigger for grandmother's Jamie's asthma, but so far she'd struck out. Linda's son Ben had been on the verge of taking Mooby to the Humane Society when Linda decided she could live with us temporarily. They might put her to sleep at the shelter, his wife said. She's too nice of a cat for that. And she was also too old to find a new owner easily. Most folks wanted a kitten or at least a cat that hadn't received its AARP card. Aging pets were definitely a concern. Linda and I already faced a potential of wave of pet extinctions, and after the loss of my father, this prospect seemed more immediate than ever. The furried and feathered friends that had charmed and annoyed us over the years had gotten long in the tooth and beak, including Howard, Ollie, the pocket parrot, rabbits Bertie and Walter, cat Penny, and assorted parakeets Stanley, Sue, Dusty, were both around 13 years old, but African gray parrots can live to be 50 or more, so I didn't worry about them. I did worry about taking on a geriatric cat that might keel over at any moment, if a cat could keel over from a perennially prone position. And despite her resemblance to an unusually immobile pillow, Mooby had still created a rift in the existing social order. Penny hissed from the stairs as I ushered Mooby off the bed, which had been Penny's territory after all. A visit to our bedroom in the colder months often revealed a lump under the covers, courtesy of a reclusive gray cat. Though Mooby was happy to share space, Penny couldn't abide another feline. I had to wash the interloper scent off my hands before heading upstairs to Penny's unusual domain, or she wouldn't so much as glance at me. Sometimes washing my hands wasn't enough. I needed to change my clothes as well. If Mooby's aroma still offended, I was expected to also shave my head and roll around in catnip for a while. Penny had reacted exactly the same way when we'd taken Agnes into the house. A few years earlier, we'd found the skinny black cat eating seed that had spilled from our sunflower feeder after an unfeeling husk had presumably dropped her off. Once Agnes convinced us that we should let her stay by feigning total disregard for anything with feathers, Penny retreated upstairs to make the guest room her fortress. It had taken months for Penny to come back from downstairs and attempt her first burrow under the bed covers.
When the weather was warm, Agnes didn't even stay in the house during the daylight hours. Her athletic love of the wild outdoors made her especially disdainful of Mubi. From what I could determine, she considered Mubi's shuffling, easygoing manner an insult to catdom and its ideals of aloofness and fussiness. Around 5:30 the next morning, I was awakened by the oddest noise. It wasn't a blood-curdling howl or the burble of an unknown primate this time. It resembled a cross between a thumping and a scraping, a kind of drum solo using padded mallets. Hauling myself out of bed, I realized that the source of the disturbance was Mubi, raking the bedroom door from the other side with her clawless front paws. Wondering what was up, I followed her sleepy into the bathroom. She hopped onto the toilet. Fortunately, the lid was down, and then from the toilet to the sink, and from the vantage point she fixed me with her best intimidating stare until I realized she wanted the water turned on. Too bleary to resist, I accommodated her. She continued giving me the evil eye while I tried various velocities of water flow. Finally, which I had reduced the output to a rapid drip, she stuck her head under the faucet and proceeded to drink. "You've got a bowl of water on the floor," I informed her as I trudged back to bed. "Don't bother me again." I made the mistake of leaving the door open. A few minutes later, she was up on the bed, raining her soggy paws against my head, pummeling me with the unspoken command, "Pet me, pet me," and purring the whole time. I finally gave up, got up, hauled myself into the living room, and read The Far Side Gallery 5, fretting about what I might miss in the galleries 1 through 4. And that's the completion of that particular chapter, In Foul Weather by Bob Tate. Next week, we'll continue reading the adventures of Bob Tate, his wife Linda, and how 39 animals and one sock money took over their life. In Bob Tate's book, Foul Weather. Well, that brings us to the conclusion of Animal Companions for today. I do hope you enjoyed the reading, and I invite you back again next time to hear more stories about the animals in our life. 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

Welcome to East Valley News on Sun Sounds of Arizona for today, Thursday, September 17th, focusing on Ahwatukee and Tempe news. I'm your volunteer reader, Kim Chupa Cornell. Our first story is Police Staffing Lowest in 3 Years by Paul Marinek, AFN Executive Editor. Phoenix police say applications are rising and changes to the city's hiring process are moving prospective officers through the system faster. But council members earlier this month confronted a larger problem that remains unresolved. The department still has fewer officers than it did 2 years ago. And despite years of recruitment efforts, city officials offered no single explanation for why police hiring dropped sharply beginning around 2020 and has yet to consistently return to earlier levels. Councilman Jim Waring challenged the relatively upbeat assessment presented September 3rd to City Council's Public Safety and Justice subcommittees. "It's great that the processes are being streamlined and so forth," Waring said. "We still have fewer officers than we did 2 years ago." Police and human resources officials told the panel that recruiting activity this year is running nearly 10% ahead of the same period in 2025. Phoenix hired 256 sworn officers last year and hired 163 this year at the time of the meeting, Assistant Human Resources Director Megan Avalos said. Officials expect about 40 recruits in each of the two academy classes this fall. But Waring took a longer view of the department's hiring numbers. He cited city figures showing Phoenix hired 386 officers in 2007 and 300.

1,467 were filled by fully trained officers, while another 127 were in the academy, according to the latest data that the department officials shared with the subcommittee. That number of filled positions was below the 2,501 that were filled in July of 2025, and then the 2,527 filled positions in 2024, according to the officials' presentation. And while the 127 academy recruits are greater than the 70 in 2024, the number was below last year's 135. Waring's broader point was that improving the mechanics of hiring doesn't necessarily explain why fewer people are choosing Phoenix policing as a career. "I don't think it's process and so forth," he said. "That didn't seem to affect things for the 20 years I'm looking at before." Waring said the city needs to determine what changed. "Something clearly happened," he said. "People were interested in being Phoenix police officers, and now a lot less of them are interested." Councilwoman Laura Pastor noted that 2020 brought upheavals extending well beyond the pandemic, including the nationwide protest following George Floyd's death and the Black Lives Matter movement. "I think it's a national problem, not just a Phoenix problem," Pastor said. She explained Phoenix has adjusted its recruiting efforts and is doing what it can to attract candidates. She also suggested that the department work more closely with the Franklin Police and Fire High School, part of the Phoenix Union High School District. "Students enter the school already interested in careers in law enforcement or firefighting," she said, "but graduating seniors can fall into a gap because they are too young to immediately become sworn police officers." She asked the department to explore bringing more of those students into police assistant or cadet positions until they become eligible for the academy. Subcommittee Chair Ann O'Brien agreed that the department still has substantial ground to make up. "If we had been able to recruit 300 or hire 300 every year, we would be having a different discussion," she said. "We are where we are." O'Brien noted a lot of things have happened over the past decade, besides COVID and some of the other ones that are mentioned. "Our young people are different than they were 10 years ago, when some of the faces that are in this room were hired. So it is also about learning about the new generation of young people who have different desires than our parents did, my dad did, or my grandparents. I do appreciate that hard work," O'Brien continued. "I don't want to sugarcoat the fact that we still have a lot of work to do, and we're going to continue to do that." City tries to speed higher. Police and HR officials outlined several changes designed to keep applicants from dropping out during what can be a lengthy hiring process. Some changes are decidedly basic. Applicants had previously had difficulty finding someone to notarize documents required for their background packets, and so the city began offering notary services at the recruiting open houses and police precincts. The department also began information sessions intended to help candidates complete background paperwork. Officials said 173 prospective officers attended the sessions and 55 subsequently submitted background packets, a progression rate of 35%. The average time needed to complete a background packet fell from 33 days to 21 days, while submissions increased 11.4%. Police Commissioner Warren Brewer said employee referrals and recommendations from employee friends and relatives remain among the department's most productive sources of recruits. A new One Batch, One Recruit campaign will encourage officers and other employees to refer candidates. Phoenix is also working with ASU and Grand Canyon University to develop prospective applicants before graduation. Women and physical testing. The department is also continuing its efforts to increase the proportion of female officers. 14 women entered the most recent academy class, and 13 remain in training at the time of the meeting, Brewer said. 7 women were expected in the next pre-academy group. Officials also disclosed a change to one component of the physical agility screening given before candidates enter the academy. The allowable time was increased from 2 minutes, 6 seconds, to 2 minutes, 20 seconds. Avalo said officials believe recruits who meet the revised entry standard can be prepared during the academy to pass the physical ability test required at graduation.
The department intends to track

0: those recruits to determine whether that assumption proves correct. Community assistance grows. At the same time Phoenix continues struggling to grow its police ranks, another piece of its public safety system has been expanding its role in responding to calls that do not necessarily require a police officer. The city's Community Assistance Program, or CAP, was operating at about 83% of its authorized staffing in July, leaving 17% of positions vacant. The city completed another recruitment process in July and plan to begin onboarding additional crisis intervention and peer support specialists in mid-September. Despite those vacancies, CAP handled 1,560 calls for service in July, with 15 units in operation, 9 behavioral health units, and 6 crisis response units providing round-the-clock coverage citywide. Of the July calls, 653 were transferred to CAP by Phoenix Police Communications. Police accompanied CAP on 99 calls and fire personnel on 85, and both departments on 21. That distinction is significant as the police department tries to rebuild its workforce. The department reported separately that it had hired 123 sworn employees through July, but acknowledged that hiring so far this year had only kept pace with officers leaving the department. The CAP figures do not show how many of its calls otherwise would have required a sworn officer, so they cannot be translated directly into a specific number of officers or police hours saved. But they do show that thousands of calls originating in the public safety system are increasingly being routed to civilian behavioral health teams while the city continues trying to increase police staffing. In our next story, Kyrene Says Proposition Could Force Tough Choices by Paul Marinek, AFN Executive Editor. Kyrene School District already spends nearly 3/4 of its annual operating dollars on what state auditors broadly classify as classroom spending. But that would not be enough to meet Proposition on the November 3rd ballot, which would require school districts to spend at least 60% on direct instructional expenses. The distinction between money spent in and around classrooms and money the state formally classifies as direct instruction was the subject of a lengthy presentation to the Kyrene School Board on September 8th. Kyrene administrators said 73.1% of the district's operational spending falls within the broader definition of classroom expenditures, putting Kyrene fifth among Arizona school districts in the Arizona Auditor General's annual look at school district spending. But only 57.9% falls into the narrower category of direct instruction that would be used to measure compliance with Proposition 320. And getting from one number to the other is not simply a matter of moving administrative dollars into classrooms. Under existing accounting classifications discussed by district officials, counselors, psychologists, nurses, speech pathologists, librarians, and numerous other employees who work with students do not count as direct instruction expenses under the proposition. Neither do principals, transportation workers, campus safety employees, or facilities personnel. That left the board members confronting a deceptively simple question: what exactly counts as putting money into the classroom? A 60% requirement. Prop 320 was placed on the ballot by the legislature largely by the efforts of State Representative Matt Gress, Republican Phoenix. Even though Arizona is putting more money into schools than ever before, the amount actually reaching the classroom is at an all-time low, he said on X last month. That's why we should support Proposition 320, which would ensure 60% of the funding goes directly to classroom instruction. It's crucial to direct the money where it matters most, to students and learning. The mandate would apply to school districts with at least 7,500 students, or those operating a school in a county with a population of at least 500,000. It does not apply to charter schools. But it would not require districts currently below 60% to reach that threshold immediately, nor does it provide any new money to help districts achieve the goal. Beginning in fiscal year 2027, districts below 60% would have to increase the portion devoted to direct instruction by at least 0.5 percentage point each year until they reach the requirement, according to an analysis adopted by the Arizona Legislative Council. The proposal directs the State Auditor General to define direct instructional expenses and operational spending for purposes of enforcing the requirement. For Kyrene, the difference between its current 57.9% and the eventual 60% requirement amounts to millions of dollars. What counts and what doesn't? The district presentation showed why a requirement that appears straightforward becomes more complicated under school accounting rules. The broader classroom spending figure used in analyzing Arizona school districts combines three categories: instruction, student support, and instructional support. Direct instruction is narrower. Teachers, instructional aides, and substitutes are among the employees whose costs fall into that category, along with supplies and activities. Student support services are treated differently. That means compensation of counselors, psychologists, speech pathologists, nurses, health assistants, and social workers does not count toward direct instruction. Nor does support instruction, including librarians, teacher training, and some instructional technology. Board member Kevin Walsh put the distinction in terms of a student's ordinary school day. A student could ride a district bus to school, receive services from a speech pathologist or counselor, visit the health office, and interact with front office employees, meet with the principal, and encounter a school resource officer. None of those employees' compensations would count toward the 60% direct instruction requirement, Walsh said. District's administrators confirmed that interpretation. Several ways to hit 60%. Kyrene officials outlined several ways the district theoretically could move its percentage upward. Additional revenue could be directed to instruction, but administrators noted that Prop 320 creates no new funding source. The district could reduce spending in categories outside of direct instruction. Another possibility would be cutting non-instruction spending, redirecting some of that into instruction. The $5 million estimate does not represent an immediate cut required if voters approve Prop 320. Because the proposition allows districts below 60% to move toward the target in increments, Kyrene could phase in changes rather than close an entire 2.1 gap in a single year. The proposition provides waivers in some circumstances. Board members and administrators also discussed how compliance would be measured. One issue involves the lag time between a district's spending and the Auditor General's report used to evaluate it. But the presentation demonstrated that Kyrene would have work to do if voters approve the proposition. Its current 5.79% direct instruction rate leaves a 2.1 percentage points gap below the eventual requirement. The escalating penalties for districts that don't meet the 60% threshold that ironically cost districts the site fund money used to augment teacher salaries, the same thing the proposition is supposed to help. And while the proposition's stated objective is to put more money into classrooms, the discussion illustrated how much hinges on what the state considers a classroom expense. For Kyrene, a teacher counts toward the 60%, but a counselor, nurse, librarian, or school psychologist does not. 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For today, Thursday, September 17th, focusing on Ahwatukee and Tempe news. I'm your volunteer reader, Kim Chupa Cornell. Our next story is From Mop and Bucket to 40 Employees by Tribune News staff. Christian Morales once planned on becoming a police officer. Instead, the Marine Corps veteran and Arizona State University graduate ended up cleaning a local dance studio with a mop and bucket. It wasn't exactly the career path Morales had envisioned, but it was the beginning of a business that now employs more than 40 people. Morales is the founder of Tempe-based American Commercial Cleaning, which provides cleaning services for offices, schools, churches, and other commercial properties across Arizona. The Nogales native said he had long thought about owning a business, sometimes studying company vehicles he passed on the road and wondering how he would run the operation himself. Any car that drove by with a business sign always thought about how I'd run it, Morales said. Because at the end of the day, all business is the same. We are all in the people business. Morales was the first member of his family to join the military, serving 4 years in the U.S. Marine Corps. His decision eventually influenced his three brothers to enter the armed forces as well. It was a proud moment for sure to be the first in my family to serve in that way, Morales said. It taught me a lot of lessons that I would take with me. After leaving the military, Morales attended ASU and graduated in 2014 with a bachelor's degree in criminology. His intention was to become a police officer. But Morales said he entered the job market at a difficult time and couldn't find the position he wanted. The market wasn't the best at the time. Everyone had a hiring freeze, he said. I wanted to be a police officer, but it just didn't work out. Instead, Morales took operation jobs and eventually went to work for a Fortune 500 company where he was given the responsibility for operations across southern Arizona. The job became an unexpected business education. I was managing a lot by myself early in my career, Morales said. It really taught me the ins and outs of business. During those 4 years, he learned about hiring, retaining customers, and managing operations. He also began thinking more about running a company of his own. The final push came from someone Morales had once influenced. His youngest brother started a landscaping company. Years earlier, Morales had inspired that brother to join the military. Now the roles were reversed. It's funny because I was the one who inspired him to join the military, Morales said. Then down the line, he inspired me to start my own business. Watching his brother take the risk convinced Morales he could do the same. He truly gave me that last bit of confidence I needed, he said. Morales left his corporate job and began looking for a business that could provide recurring revenue while offering a service businesses continually need. He settled on commercial cleaning. There was no large staff or sophisticated equipment at the beginning. His first customer was a small dance studio, and Morales did the cleaning himself with a mop and bucket. From that first account, he gradually added customers and employees. Today, Morales said American Commercial Cleaning has more than 40 employees and serves commercial customers across Arizona. The company also uses an app to manage cleaning schedules, communication among employees, and service monitoring. But Morales said that some of the lessons he took from his previous employer had less to do with technology or cleaning than how the company treats the people working for it. Whether you're a single mom who needs a job or whoever, we want you to have an opportunity not just to work but to thrive and enjoy where you work, he said. And despite ending up far from the law enforcement career he once envisioned, Morales said he has found his place running a company, performing a decidedly ordinary but necessary service. Whether it's an office building, a church, or school, he said everyone deserves a clean space. Up next, Horizon Honors gets healthiest designation. AFN News staff. Horizon Honors Schools in Ahwatukee has been named one of America's healthiest schools for 2026 by the Alliance for a Healthier Generation. The nonprofit lists Horizon Honors among 1,376 schools and school districts in 35 states that implement best practices to support the health and well-being of students, staff, and families. Horizon Honors received recognition for its excellence in four areas: supporting school health services, bolstering physical education and activity, enriching health education, and increasing family and community engagement. Horizon Honors spokesperson Melissa Hartley said, "The honor reflects the school's ongoing commitment to helping students feel their best, learn their best, and build a strong foundation for the future." America's Healthiest Schools is an annual recognition program presented by the Alliance for a Healthier Generation. The program celebrates schools that demonstrate leadership in advancing the physical, mental, and social-emotional health of their community. Our evidence-based program empowers schools to create healthy environments for students and staff, the nonprofit says on its website. Since 2007, our annual recognition program has honored 3,780 schools for the key role they play in advancing health and well-being of students, staff, and families. The Alliance said that out of this year's awardees, 200 were all-stars for meeting all 9 of its criteria. The only all-star was Laveen School District. For more information about the Alliance for a Healthier Generation and America's Healthiest Schools, see healthiergeneration.org. 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Tempe is making it easier to get free Narcan, a simple-to-use nasal spray that can reverse an opioid overdose and save a life. Free kits are now available through more Tempe programs and locations, including the Tempe Envision Center, Community Health and Crisis Teams, Tempe Fire Stations, and CPR classes. The Narcan is provided through a state program at no cost to the city. Expanding access to Narcan is part of a larger city effort to address opioid misuse and began putting Tempe's share of national opioid settlement funds to work. It builds on decades of responding to the opioid crisis through wastewater data, recovery support, community partnerships, education, and enforcement, according to a city release. Tempe first responders have used Narcan to save roughly 775 lives since 2019. Tempe's expansion of Narcan access comes at a time when, after several years of decline, overdose deaths are on the rise again in the city, officials said. Tempe has been innovating and investing to combat opioid misuse since 2016, and this new effort puts resources directly in the hands of the people who need them. Our response couldn't be more timely as we all work to reverse trends we're seeing in Tempe and across Arizona, said Tim Birch, Community Health and Human Services Director. Between 2021 and 2024, fatal overdoses in Tempe dropped from 105 to 89, according to the Maricopa County Department of Public Health. Provisional data for 2025 shows 108 deaths, which is a 21% increase in 1 year. Narcan isn't only for people who use opioids, the city noted. Family members, friends, and others can keep Narcan on hand in case they encounter someone experiencing an opioid overdose. Like CPR, it is a life-saving tool you can learn to use before an emergency happens. Each kit includes 2 doses of Narcan and information about how to use it and where to find additional resources. Free Narcan kits are available at Envision Center. Talk to a community health worker or peer support specialist to get a kit. No appointment is needed. Kits are also available at Tempe Fire Stations. Tempe is projected to receive $9.7 million through 2038 from national opioid settlements. It has used funding so far for connecting people with help. 2 community health workers and a peer support specialist provide one-on-one help connecting people with healthcare, treatment, recovery resources, and other services. And starting prevention early, life skills training for Tempe elementary, middle, and high school students is aimed at reducing drug and alcohol use. Keeping the community safe, funds also support officer training as part of the enforcement through the Tempe Police Strategic Response Unit. Tempe launches its next plan covering 26 through 29 this fall. For free, confidential 24/7 help and resources through the Arizona Opioid Assistance and Referral Line, call 888-688-4222. 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I'm your volunteer reader, Kim Chupa Cornell. 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

Hello, and welcome to the Arizona Republic for Thursday, September 17th. I'm your Sun Sounds volunteer, Jack Palmer, reading international, national, and local news in USA Today headlines. The first article is entitled, ASU Mum on Hockey Family's Demand, written by Robert Anglin and Ray Covarrubias. Arizona State University officials have not responded to demands to let outside law enforcement agencies take over the investigation of a near-fatal workout involving a hockey player, a lawyer representing his family said. The family of 21-year-old Matthew Mayich has no faith the university can lead an impartial investigation and has asked officials to turn over the case to Phoenix Police Department, the Arizona Attorney General's office, or the state police, lawyer Robert Carey said. Mayich, 21, collapsed during an outdoor training exercise led by an ex-Green Beret on August 20th, and weeks later remains incapacitated at Barrow Neurological Institute with zero chance of recovery, Carey said. ASUDP is a department of the university. It is overseen by the same administration whose athletic department, coaches, staff, and outside instructor are the subjects of the inquiry, he said in a September 4th letter to the university. Carey asked ASU to respond by September 11th. He said he still has not heard anything from the university or any law enforcement agency. ASU did not respond to questions about the letter on September 15th. The Attorney General's office confirmed it had received and reviewed the letter. Spokesperson Richie Taylor declined to say what, if any, action the office intended to take. Phoenix Police and the Arizona Department of Public Safety did not respond to multiple interview requests on September 15th and would not confirm receiving the letter. An investigation by the Arizona Republic has found multiple potential policy violations connected to the workout and Mayich's collapse. The school did not appear to follow its own rules designed to protect students from exertional heat illness before, during, and after the workout. The Republic also found the volunteer trainer did not go through the required vetting process or sign standard forms before starting drills on the first day of the 2026 semester. Ex-Green Beret Tim Zeisel was allowed to lead a planned three-day workout based on a handshake agreement with the head hockey coach and other staff members, his attorney said. The ASU Police Department began investigating the circumstances of Mayich's collapse after getting a 911 call. Investigators also promised a separate review of everything surrounding the workout. Carey has accused ASU of mishandling the investigation. Coaches and team staff have continued overseeing players who fear retaliation, such as the loss of scholarships or positions if they speak out, he said. No effort was made to sequester the hockey players from the coaching staff overseeing the workout, he added. Even a flawless investigation by ASUPD would be met with the objection that the university investigated itself, Carey said in his letter, which was copied to Phoenix Police Chief Matthew Giordano, Arizona Attorney General Chris Mays, and the Department of Public Safety Director Colonel Jeffrey Glover. Tempe Fire Medical Rescue crews responded at 8:30 a.m.
to ASU's John Sella track for calls of a heat-related illness. Mayich was rushed to a hospital and later transferred to Barrow. His family has maintained a daily prayer vigil that has drawn hundreds of people from all over the world. Mayich's condition has not changed in almost 4 weeks. Mayich, a sophomore from Stony Creek, Ontario, was in his first year at ASU. He was part of a 2026 transfer portal class that ranked first in the country. He appeared in 34 games, tallying 7 goals and 8 assists in his freshman season at Clarkson University in Potsdam, New York. He was drafted by the St. Louis Blues of the National Hockey League in 2023. Drafted players retain their college status while NHL teams hold their exclusive signing rights. Carey said Mayich was in the Phoenix metro area 5 days before participating in the drill and suffering exertional heat stroke. Athletes are supposed to be exposed to heat gradually over 7 to 14 days by steadily increasing the intensity and duration of activity in the sun, according to Sun Devil Athletics policies. The first choice for treating heat illness is with immediate cold water immersion. The policy calls for a cold tub half filled with water and 3 to 4 coolers of ice ready for immediate use. Mayich was not rushed to a cooling station or dunked in an ice bath. Instead, he was left on the ground for several minutes while he was treated, Carey said. Zeisel's lawyer, Buddy Rake of Phoenix, denied the workout was extreme and said it resembled a military exercise only in cadence and team building. He said Zeisel left before Mayich collapsed near the end of the workout. Zeisel ran the players through 45 to 50 minutes of sprints, push-ups, and flutter kicks. He also had them lift and carry teammates, Rake said. Later exercises involved running with medicine balls, he added. Zeisel, who has led similar exercises for years at Arizona Christian University, said he is willing to meet with Mayich's parents. He believes officials should investigate everything and they should tell the parents everything, Rake said. While ASU officials have acknowledged having heat illness and contract policies in place, they have not said if they were followed. Head hockey coach Greg Powers and a team trainer have not responded to requests for comment. ASU athletic director Graham Rossini has discussed and downplayed the university's investigation during regular appearances on the Burns and Gombo show on Arizona Sports 98.7 FM. He said officials were trying to understand why a military veteran was brought in for training. Carey said interviews he's conducted with hockey players and others have convinced him coaches wanted to see how many players could endure in the heat. And he wanted to set a tone of toughness for the season, he said. We take the university at its word that a criminal inquiry is appropriate. The only remaining question is which agency should conduct it, Carey wrote in the September 4th letter to ASU. The family's goal is simple, to learn the truth about what happened to their son. The next article is titled, Arizona Avoids Voting Shakeup, written by Stephanie Murray. Mail-in voting will continue as usual in Arizona after the Supreme Court denied President Donald Trump's request to tighten mail ballot rules for the U.S. Postal Service.
The High Court left in place a preliminary injunction that blocks the Postal Service from enforcing a new rule that would have given it a role in deciding which voters should receive mail-in ballots. The decision came less than a month before ballots are mailed in Arizona on October 7th. I'm glad the Supreme Court has made the decision that removes voting roadblocks and continues allowing Arizonans to vote in the way that best suits their schedule, Democratic Secretary of State Adrian Fontes said in a written statement. Any changes to mail-in voting could have a significant impact in Arizona, where some 80% of voters cast ballots by mail. In a sweeping executive order on voting in March, Trump directed the Department of Homeland Security to create state citizenship lists of eligible voters. He also ordered the Postal Service to only deliver ballots to voters on the approved mail-in ballot list. The president's March 31st order was met with legal challenges from voting rights groups and states, including Arizona. In its September 14th decision, the Supreme Court said that would reject the Trump administration's request to move forward with the new rule because state and local election officials do not have sufficient time to reasonably implement the rule before the elections. The preliminary injunction will remain in place through the November 3rd general election. It was the result of a lawsuit by the League of Women Voters and other voting rights groups. The Postal Service exists to deliver Americans' mail, not to rewrite election rules, demand voters' personal information, or decide which ballots make it through the system. This was an extraordinary attempt to interfere with voting in all 50 states, League of Women Voters CEO Selena Stewart said in a written statement. For his part, Trump panned the conservative majority court's ruling as another bad decision in a lengthy Truth Social post. He doubled down on his criticism of mail-in voting and praised Justices Samuel Alito and Clarence Thomas for dissenting with the horrible, highly political ruling. It's a big loss for Republicans and America itself, and makes cheating by the radical left Democrats on mail-in ballots a much easier thing to do. And now they have an open field to do so. The Supreme Court has really let our country down, Trump wrote. Fontes, the state's chief elections officer, rejected the idea that more access to voting weakens security around elections. For decades, Arizona's mail-in voting system has served the vast majority of voters each election season, Fontes said. As our country's executive office continues to attack elections, it is critical for us to continue rejecting the notion that access and security are mutually exclusive when it comes to running strong elections. The next article is titled, U.S. Issues Stronger Travel Warning for Saudi Arabia, written by Jaina Shakur and Nayara Abdullah. Saudi warplanes pounded Yemen and Houthi fighters launched drones and missiles at Saudi cities, the Iran-backed movement said on September 16th, after a lightning advance that has extended Tehran's reach in the Middle East war. In a sign of the worsening conflict in a new theater, the United States tightened its travel warning for Saudi Arabia, banning government employees from traveling within 20 miles of the Yemen border. The Houthis,
who since last week have swept through Yemeni towns along the Red Sea coast and seized islands in the Bab el-Mandeb Strait at its mouth, released battlefield video overnight of fighters seizing armored vehicles from Saudi-backed forces. Warplanes flew overhead, and huge explosions billowed into the sky from desert dunes, the video showed. Houthi military spokesman Yawa Sari said the group had launched fresh drone and missile strikes on the major Saudi Red Sea oil port of Yanbu and at a southern Saudi airbase in Khamis Mushait. He did not say when the strikes had taken place. Both cities were among a wide range of locations where Saudi Arabia announced alerts on September 15th, although there were no similar announcements a day later. Saudi officials and oil company Aramco did not immediately respond to emails seeking comment. Earlier, Sari said the Houthis had also shot down a Saudi F-15 fighter jet. No immediate evidence was presented of that incident. Sari said the Saudis had carried out as many as 450 airstrikes on Yemen this week. Officials in the Saudi-backed government that controls southern Yemen have acknowledged that their forces and those of Saudi Arabia were conducting airstrikes on Houthi positions, though Riyadh itself has not confirmed them. The Houthis have fired repeatedly into Saudi Arabia over the past week, raising alarms over cities in the south and west. An attack blamed on Iran-aligned fighters in Iraq last week also knocked out Saudi Arabia's east-west pipeline, the main route used to divert oil exports from the blockaded Strait of Hormuz. Riyadh said its air defenses had shot down a Houthi drone south of Mecca on September 15th before it entered prohibited airspace over the Holy City, an attack it said crossed a red line of threatening shrines sacred to all Muslims. Houthi spokesperson Sari denied the group had targeted Mecca and said the Saudi reports were a setup for propaganda purposes. Sources told Reuters that U.S. officials had held a meeting with the Houthis over the weekend in Oman, at which the group said it had no intention of attacking American vessels and was committed to a ceasefire reached with the United States last year. The extension of the war into Yemen threatens to worsen the global energy supply shortage caused by the six-month-old U.S.-Israeli war on Iran, which has disrupted shipping through the Strait of Hormuz. The price of Brent crude hovered around $108 a barrel on September 16th, close to its highest levels since May. The politically sensitive average retail price of diesel fuel in the United States hit another all-time high above $6.30 a gallon for the first time. The next article is titled, School Voucher Clash Dominates Exchanges, written by Ray Stern. The two candidates for Arizona Superintendent of Public Instruction criticized each other's experience to hold the job during their September 15th debate and offered sharply contrasting policy positions. Both Democrat Teresa Terry Leyva Ruiz, a former Glendale Community College president, and her Republican opponent, State Treasurer Kimberly Yee, said they want to boost teacher pay and improve student outcomes. They differed sharply on how to do that,
especially when discussing the state's billion-dollar empowerment scholarship account program. Republican lawmakers and former Governor Doug Ducey made available to every student starting in 2022. The program provides about $7,000 to $10,000 per year that can be used for private school tuition and resources for homeschooled students. Students with disabilities who have qualified for the program since it began in 2011 can receive more. Ruiz, a lifetime teacher and educator who served as GCC president from 2018 to 2023, said the law was written to be exploited, referring to improper spending and questionable purchases by parents. It's hard to imagine that there's $1 billion a year being spent on the expanding ESA program when our public schools are last in the nation for classroom spending, Ruiz said. Arizona must invest more spending for public schools. Our students deserve it. Our teachers deserve it. Yee, a strong supporter of the ESA program, said supports a range of education options, including public and private schools and homeschooling. She noted that she's the daughter of a public school teacher. But she believes the best kind of education is one that serves a child's unique needs. Yee, who's in her second term as treasurer, was recruited to run by State Senator Jake Hoffman, chair of the Arizona Freedom Caucus. She soundly beat veteran Arizona politician Tom Horn in July's Republican primary, denying him another term after Hoffman and other conservatives decided Horn wasn't sufficiently supporting the state's Empowerment Scholarship Account Education Voucher Program. However, since a May audit showed the program is vulnerable to fraud and improper spending, Yee began talking about ways the program could be restrained. During the debates, she said purchases with ESA funds should be scrutinized at the point of purchase, and items that are not educational should be flagged. "We're not quite there yet," she said. The superintendent leads the State Department of Education and serves on the state's education boards, including the State Board of Education, which helps establish curriculum and academic standards. The job includes lobbying lawmakers for various policies and funding. Yee has extensive political and education policy experience, working as an advisor for California Governors Pete Wilson and Arnold Schwarzenegger. She's also an 8-year veteran of the state legislature and former state Senate staffer. She's a longtime supporter of President Donald Trump and is endorsed by Turning Point Action. She showed her conservative side during the debate, criticizing what she described as 5-year-olds questioning whether someone is a he, she, or it. Ruiz, a former teacher, said the first thing she would do as superintendent is change the tone of the office. She said Yee doesn't understand how she's distorting the transgender issue because she's never been in a classroom outside of a photo op. She brought up her hardscrabble beginnings, saying she was proud to be a first-generation college student who became a college president. She's vowed to save money by taking down Horn's unproductive complaint hotline for critics of diversity, equity, and inclusion initiatives and transgender rights in schools. She wants to push private schools for more accountability, such as receiving standardized testing
since they receive public money. Yee suggested private schools could not be subject to the same rules as public schools due to federal privacy laws. She claimed Ruiz is not quite who she claims to be and said she earned $315,000 a year as Glendale Community College president, a figure that couldn't be immediately confirmed. Yee later told the Arizona Republic she got the figure from Glassdoor.com, a 2021 Republic database of government salaries show Ruiz made $208,000 that year. The women also argued over school resource officers. From Ruiz's point of view, Arizona schools' need for officers on campus should be up to the parents and guardians of students. Yee said she'd like to find funds to put one in every school using juvenile probation officers or retired law enforcement officers when needed. Yee also supports traditional mathematics, phonetics-based instruction, mentors for teachers, and more home economics and shop classes. Ruiz suggested that Yee was out of touch with modern schooling, saying Yee didn't seem to realize phonetics and home economics are already offered in public schools, albeit under different names. They clashed over how the programs were taught to students, with Yee claiming phonetics isn't used as much as it could be, and Ruiz countering the reading technique is used less now because of the ongoing teacher shortage. After the debate, Ruiz told reporters she put her children in private school but didn't use the state's taxpayer-funded voucher funds to pay their tuition. "If you can pay for it, you should," said Ruiz. "My husband and I worked really hard to pay for our children's education." Yee declined to say if her children attended private school, saying family members are private. Classroom policies have taken a back seat in the race recently after Yee filed a complaint with the state attorney general's office against Ruiz, claiming she's breaking state law by meeting school officials across the state on school property. Yee's complaint cites an Arizona law stating that a person acting on behalf of a school district or a person who aids another person acting on behalf of a school district cannot use school buildings or facilities to influence the outcome of elections. It's still unclear if the Democratic Attorney General, Chris Mays, will recuse herself from the case since she's formally endorsed Ruiz. So far, Ruiz has dismissed the complaint as a desperate political attempt by Yee to distract the public and said visiting schools and educators should be a prerequisite for the superintendent's job. You're listening to Hour 1 of today's Arizona Republic on Sunsounds of Arizona. I'm Jack Palmer, and we'll continue with an article titled "Fed Raises Rates for First Time in 3 Years," written by Rachel Barber, Medora Lee, and Daniel DeVise. Federal Reserve policymakers responded to stubborn inflation by opting to raise their benchmark for short-term interest rates for the first time in 3 years on September 16th, just days after President Donald Trump said the United States should have the lowest interest rates in the world. The federal funds rate now stands at the range of 3.75 to 4%, a quarter percentage point higher than before.
The Fed typically raises rates to tame inflation by making borrowing more expensive, which can lead to less demand and eventually lower prices. Raising the target range also means consumers will likely see higher interest rates on things like credit cards and personal loans. Although a hike was not guaranteed, many forecasters were expecting one, with inflation still above the Fed's 2% target, oil prices above $100 a barrel, and Fed Chair Kevin Warsh's past commitment to deliver price stability. Still, the Fed cannot control every factor behind the United States' stubborn inflation. It has limited influence over tariffs, the Iran war, and the AI build-out that are helping drive prices higher. Inflation remains elevated. Today's policy action will support a timelier return to the committee's 2% goal, policymakers said in a statement released alongside the decision. The committee will deliver price stability. The vote was unanimous among the Federal Open Market Committee's 12 voting members. Since taking over as Fed chair in May after Trump nominated him in January, Warsh so far has not been on the receiving end of the president's criticisms. Ahead of the committee's last meeting in July, Trump called Warsh fantastic, but accused other members of being very political. In a September 4th Truth Social post, Trump threatened to stop trading with countries that run a trade surplus with the United States unless the Fed lowers the federal funds rate. A federal funds rate hike generally leads to higher interest on things like credit cards, auto loans, and personal loans. Those higher rates will impact consumers who rely on borrowed money to make ends meet. New data shared with USA Today from Solo Funds, a community banking platform, showed a growing number of Americans are doing just that. Loan requests from borrowers increased 42% between the first and second quarters of 2026, with nearly 87% used for essential expenses, according to the company's proprietary data. Following a Fed rate hike, borrowers with a variable rate debt

adjustments at their next scheduled adjustment, Williams said. For Americans already living paycheck to paycheck, even a modest increase will ultimately make it harder to pay down existing debt while still being able to cover essentials. A Fed rate hike is generally better news for savers than it is for borrowers, because it typically means higher returns on their high-yield savings accounts and certificates of deposit. However, not every bank or credit union adjusts their rates immediately or at the same pace, according to C.J. Potanowski, Navy Federal Credit Union's Assistant Vice President of Deposit Products Operations. Rather than trying to perfectly time market movements, savers tend to be better off reviewing their accounts often, making their moves when they find a competitive rate that works for them, continuing to pay attention, and staying flexible so they can take advantage of rates that work for their goals, Potanowski told USA Today. A change in the federal funds rate does not directly affect home loan rates. The 30-year fixed rate for mortgages, for example, tends to track the trajectory of the 10-year U.S. Treasury note instead. As Fed policymakers headed into their September meeting, the average 30-year fixed mortgage rate rose to 7%, according to bank rate data, and the 10-year Treasury yields hit 5%, its highest level since 2023. A Fed hike would not automatically mean higher mortgage rates, Jeff Dare-Gorarian, LoanDepot's chief investment officer and head economist, said in a note to USA Today. If the move is already priced in, and the Fed convinces investors that inflation is coming under control, 30-year fixed rates could remain steady or even move lower. If the Fed's actions don't calm down rising yields and 10-year yields remain above 5%, the bar to hold stocks will be raised, analysts said. Stocks now face real competition from risk-free assets, said Mark Malik, chief investment officer at Siebert Financial. After years when cash yielded almost nothing, investors can earn roughly 5% without taking equity risk, forcing stocks to justify their valuations with a larger prospective return. But the good news is that stocks historically have bounced back within a few months or so after the start of a rate hike cycle, said Jeff Bookbinder, chief equity strategist at LPL Financial. While additional hikes could create periods of volatility, history suggests that strong economic fundamentals can help offset the headwinds from higher rates, Bookbinder said. During past tightening cycles, stocks often experienced initial turbulence following the initial rate increase before regaining their footing. As long as economic growth remains intact and recession risks stay contained, equity markets have historically been able to move higher even in a rising rate environment. He added, "The key lesson from prior cycles is that rate hikes do not typically derail bull markets." The next article is titled, "Massey Moves to Impeach Hegseth Over Iran War," written by Zachary Shermerly and Miles Herzenhorn. Republicans in the House of Representatives abruptly canceled the chamber's last day of work before a roughly 8-week recess, punting a sensitive vote on impeaching the Pentagon Chief Pete Hegseth until after the midterm elections.

0: Representative Thomas Massie, a Kentucky Republican and outspoken foe of President Donald Trump, introduced the articles on September 15th to the surprise of GOP leaders. Speaker Mike Johnson said September 16th that the decision to leave early was unrelated to the push to remove Hegseth. Rather, he said, it was time for our members to go home to their districts and make the case to the American people ahead of the elections. He derided Massey's long-shot impeachment resolution, which due to special procedural rules has a privileged voting timeline, as a publicity stunt. That wasn't the only controversy facing the chamber. Three more Republicans, Representative Nancy Mace of South Carolina and Representatives Zach Nunn and Marionette Miller-Meeks of Iowa, flipped for the first time to vote to end the Iran war. With seven supporting that symbolic measure, the House rebuked Trump for the third time over the conflict. Massey, a co-author of the Epstein Files Transparency Act, also has been collecting signatures to the chagrin of top Republicans to force another vote on the Epstein Files. The Epstein Files Transparency Act, too, would give victims of the late convicted sex trafficker standing in court to sue the Justice Department for allegedly not fully complying with Congress's 2025 law to publicly release an accounting of all its Epstein-related documents and investigations. Democrats criticized the GOP's scheduling decision. They are afraid that the House of Representatives will vote to impeach Pete Hegseth, said Representative Melanie Stansberry, Democrat of New Mexico. So instead, they're just going to send us home. Massey accused Hegseth of betraying his oath of office, abusing his powers, and violating the Constitution by continuing to oversee military operations in the Iran war without congressional approval, which frustrated Congress's ability to exercise its most solemn constitutional responsibility, he said. The representative took particular issue with the February 28th U.S. strike on an Iranian primary school that killed more than 100 children. The strike exposed systematic failures in the Department of Defense targeting process, Massey said. In a statement, Pentagon Press Secretary Kingsley Wilson called Hegseth a transformative leader. Standards and merit are back, our arsenal is stronger than ever before, and morale and recruitment across every service are at all-time highs, Wilson said. By every measurable metric, the Department of War is better under President Trump and Secretary Hegseth's leadership than before. The entire department is unified behind the Secretary's vision. Massey lost his primary bid for re-election to Ed Gallrain, a candidate backed by Trump and Hegseth. If you've missed any of these articles, you can always listen on demand by going to our website, sunsounds.org, click on Broadcast Info and Audio, and then On Demand. The next article is titled, Vance Task Force to Probe Biden-Era Fraud, written by Zach Anderson. Vice President J.D. Vance accused former President Joe Biden of failing to crack down on fraud in government pandemic relief programs and said a task force he leads is looking into the previous administration's handling of the issue. Vance lashed out at Biden during a September 14th event in Kansas City, Missouri, focused on fraud in loan programs created to help businesses impacted by COVID-19's economic fallout, highlighting a problem Biden has blamed on lax oversight during President Donald Trump's first term. This was early on in the Biden administration, Vance said of fraud in a pandemic-era program that began under Trump. So everybody knew what was going on. Everybody knew people were skimming off the top. It's just the federal government wasn't doing anything to stop it. Absolutely, we need to be looking into the officials who are turning a blind eye to this stuff. The vice president announced that 870,000 people suspected of defrauding the government on COVID loans would be banned from getting future government loans and touted recent fraud prosecutions. Asked about the Biden administration's approach to fraud in the Paycheck Protection Program passed by Congress in early 2020 when Trump was president, Vance said, "Certainly the Fraud Task Force is looking into that." Trump tapped Vance to lead a new anti-fraud initiative earlier this year. The vice president has been traveling the country promoting the effort and accusing Democrat-led states of not doing enough to stop fraud in programs such as Medicaid, which provides health insurance for lower-income individuals. In turning to the Paycheck Protection Program, Vance is reaching back to an initiative that gave out huge amounts of money to businesses during the waning days of Trump's first term and continuing into the Biden administration. If you talk to any state governor, the small business administrator, any United States senator in 2022 or 2023, we knew that the PPP program was rife with fraud, Vance said September 14th. Concerns over fraud in the PPP program emerged shortly after it was passed at the beginning of the pandemic. The House Select Subcommittee on the Coronavirus Crisis released a report in September 2020 examining the Trump administration's distribution of more than 5.2 million loans totaling $525 billion since April of that year. It found that thousands of loans were improperly awarded. Republicans on the committee defended the program at the time. Many businesses said it helped keep them afloat during the pandemic. Biden announced in his 2022 State of the Union address that the Justice Department was appointing a chief prosecutor for pandemic fraud and said Trump undermined the watchdogs whose job was to keep pandemic relief funds from being wasted. In my administration, the watchdogs have been welcomed back, Biden added. We're going after the criminals who stole billions in relief money meant for small businesses and millions of Americans. Vance was joined by Attorney General Todd Blanche and FBI Director Kash Patel at the fraud event in Kansas City. The Department of Justice has pursued a number of politically charged cases during Trump's second term. The Department of Justice has also examined pardons issued by Biden after Trump ordered an investigation into whether his administration misused the auto pen to sign important documents. Biden has denied any wrongdoing, and the probe reportedly has ended. The next article is entitled, EU's Van der Leyen Backs Canada Associate Role, written by Julia Payne and Ingrid Mellander. European Commission President Ursula von der Leyen said on September 16th she wanted to open the door to Canada becoming the European Union's first associate member in a push to forge new links among allies in an openly hostile world. EU lawmakers gave a standing ovation after she made the proposal and then walked over to embrace Canada's Prime Minister Mike Carney, who was in the European Parliament to hear her annual State of the Union address. New partnerships were needed in the cold fragility of today's world, von der Leyen told the Assembly in Strasbourg, France. The 27-nation bloc faces wars at its borders with Russia's invasion of Ukraine. Both the EU and Canada have also been facing stiff rivalry on trade and other issues from the administration of Donald Trump and from an increasingly assertive China. I think we must urgently reimagine our partnerships, so I would like to work with you on opening the door for Canada to become the first associate member of the EU, von der Leyen said. The EU and Canada see the world with the same eyes, from AI to climate change, from the Arctic to geopolitics, and we have stood together on Ukraine, on defense, on raw materials, and on supply chains. But above all, Europe and Canada believe in democracy, von der Leyen told the Assembly. It will be up to EU member states, not von der Leyen alone, whether her proposal goes ahead. The EU has historically resisted such types of flexible alliances that have no legal status. EU members were lukewarm in reacting to Germany's proposal in May of associate membership for Ukraine as a stepping stone to full accession. One EU diplomat expressed surprise at von der Leyen's proposal, saying, "Nobody really knows what it means." The diplomat added there were concerns that the European Commission chief is overpromising and won't be able to deliver. Ahead of von der Leyen's speech, seven EU diplomats in Canada and Europe had told Reuters there were active efforts toward deeper collaboration on trade, defense, and digital security, but no specific plan for a more comprehensive Canadian-EU relationship had been discussed at a high level. Significant obstacles also remain to ramping up trade. Mark Manger, a professor of political economy and global affairs at the University of Toronto, has said EU officials have been frustrated by Canada's refusal to open two industries it protects at great expense, telecommunications and dairy. Carney said earlier this week Canada was seeking a unique alliance with the EU, but not membership. He will make his own address to the European Parliament on September 17th. Carney's European trip follows a historic breakdown in Canada-US relations after trade talks collapsed in August, sparking a series of tit-for-tat tariff measures. He has pledged to double Canada's non-US trade in the next decade as the country pivots away from its southern neighbor amid an increasingly acrimonious trade war. Carney said on September 15th, more detailed discussions would begin at the Canada-EU summit in Montreal in late October. Our relationship with the EU has become increasingly close, especially over the past year and a half, Canadian Foreign Minister Anita Anand told Reuters. In her speech, Van der Leyen said the EU and Canada will work together across sectors. Partnerships are a strategic choice for Europe, but they also respond to the fracture in the international rules-based system, she added. The next article is titled, Trump Races to Appoint Judges, written by Nate Raymond. With Republican control of the U.S. Senate in doubt, President Donald Trump's White House is pushing to confirm a raft of new federal judges before the year's end. Trump announced he was nominating 13 new judges during a 9-day span in August. If Democrats during the November 3rd midterm elections win control of the Senate from Republicans, who now hold a 53-47 majority, Trump's ability to confirm additional nominees could evaporate once new lawmakers take office next year. "You always go into this with the fear of losing the Senate," said Robert Luther, a George Mason University law professor who worked on judicial nominations in the White House counsel's office during Trump's first term. Regardless of whether Republicans keep control of the Senate, however, he and other experts say this round of judicial nominees may be one of Trump's last big chances to make his mark on the courts, since the pool of vacancies and judges likely to retire has been shrinking. "Supreme Court vacancy notwithstanding, I expect this to be the slowest 2 years for judicial nominations under Trump," Luther said. The scramble to confirm judges before a possible change in Senate control is not unique to Trump. Democratic President Joe Biden and the Senate Democrats faced similar pressure ahead of the 2022 midterms. Republicans failed to retake the Senate that year, allowing Biden to finish with 235 confirmed judges, one more than Trump was able to confirm in his first term. Trump's return to the White House last year has allowed the Republican president to continue reshaping the federal judiciary, winning confirmation of another 54 judges. His total appointments from both of his terms equate to nearly one-third of the federal bench. Those judges helped to tilt the judiciary to the right, particularly Trump's three appointees on the Supreme Court's 6-3 conservative majority. Since 2021, the court has curtailed abortion access and affirmative action, expanded gun rights, and backed Republican-led congressional redistricting efforts. Judges appointed by Trump have not always ruled in his favor, though, as evidenced on September 15th, when he criticized his appointees on the Supreme Court for ruling against a U.S. Postal Service rule restricting mail-in ballots. Among the nominees due to appear before the Senate Judiciary Committee is Zach West, who won praise from conservative legal activists for his work in the Oklahoma Attorney General's office, where he defended abortion restrictions and argued that Oklahoma could not bar religious schools from participating in its charter school program. Another nominee to be considered this month is Arkansas-based U.S. District Judge Lee Radofsky, whom the White House wants to elevate to the St. Louis-based 8th U.S. Circuit Court of Appeals after he delivered a key ruling 4 years ago that weakened a landmark voting rights law. His confirmation would give Trump appointees a majority on the court, making it the first of the nation's 13 federal appeals courts to be dominated by his chosen judges. And that's all the time we have for this hour of the Arizona Republic. I'm your broadcast volunteer, Jack Palmer. Stay tuned for the second hour of the Arizona Republic on Sun Sounds of Arizona.
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Hello, welcome to the second hour of the reading of the Arizona Republic for Thursday, September 17th, 2026. I'm Gene, a volunteer reader with Sun Sounds of Arizona. We begin the second hour by reading the obituaries. The list today includes the following names: Kenneth Leroy Walker, age 64, of the Valley. And that's the only one. So now we'll turn to the business section of the paper. Looks like there's three articles here. At the top of the page is an article entitled "Couch Economy: Becoming the New Normal." This was written by Betty Lynn Fisher for the USA Today. A growing number of shoppers are spending money without leaving the house, joining what Visa is calling the couch economy. Visa Business and Economic Insights analyzed Visa data across its network, which shows that U.S. consumers are increasingly spending from their phones, laptops, and tablets rather than going to a physical store. The share of domestic spending online has increased from 48% back in 2019 to 58% this year. More shoppers are using their mobile devices to order groceries, binge TV with their streaming services, or have dinner delivered, according to Visa in their recent analysis. The percentage of shoppers who are frequent online or in-app buyers, that means they account for 10 or more transactions a month as a percentage of total active cards, that's also growing among U.S. consumers. It was 13% back in 2018. It's 25% this year. Consumer spending online has been increasing since the COVID-19 pandemic, said Wayne Best, who is Visa's chief economist. Best said, quote, "Digital behaviors are now starting to become habits, with consumers increasingly engaging through a lot of their applications that they have available to them," unquote. AI is also taking a bigger role in helping consumers find the best prices and deals as they're buying things online. Entertainment at home has increased as streaming services have become more affordable and accessible, making it a cheap night in instead of going out. In the United States, subscription and pay TV purchases rose from 10% of card spending back in 2019 to about 17.5% this year, while spending on cinema and concerts went from approximately less than 5% in 2019 to a little more than 6% in 2026. Food delivery services are also increasingly being used by consumers, with about 10% of card users in 2026 using food delivery apps. In a separate analysis, the Bank of America Institute found that subscription spending, that includes streaming services, they increased 7.7% in July compared